0: But they said they had to follow every lead that they thought might be possible. So that's what they did.
1: Detectives knew one thing they were looking for. Nicole told them she had stashed a rifle in Isabel's bedroom closet.
2: You had no idea it was there.
0: Had no idea.
1: It was the .22 caliber rifle that Chris had told detectives he took with him to the park the day Aaron went missing.
0: I was very disturbed. I can't imagine somebody hiding something in my house and not telling me. So I'm starting to get more angry at Chris and Nicole because now I'm part of it and I didn't even know I was part of it.
2: And you don't allow guns here?
0: No, I don't.
1: Now Isabel told detectives that the day Aaron disappeared, she received a text from Nicole saying she and Chris wouldn't be at the ranch that day because she was sick. The next morning, Chris and Nicole were back at the ranch. By then, Isabel had received a call that Aaron was missing.
0: And I kind of blew it off because I couldn't believe it. They'll find her.
1: Isabel noticed things were tense between Chris and Nicole that day, and that Nicole had nothing good to say about her missing friend.
0: Nicole was telling me that Aaron is probably hiding out somewhere to make Chris's life miserable. That she's setting us up. She's trying to hurt our family. Aaron's doing this just to get even. She's trying to get sympathy.
1: Chris was about to be discharged from the Marines and planned to move back to Alaska. Isabel had lent them her SUV to move some of their belongings. Detectives searched the SUV and found a potato launcher like this one, a sort of homemade cannon that shoots chunks of potato or other small objects.
0: And the officer said, "You didn't know that's a weapon?" I said, "I had no idea it was even in my car."
1: A weapon, as it happens, that is illegal in California. Detectives were already suspicious of Chris. Now they used that potato launcher to get some leverage on him.
0: He's arrested here.
2: This patio we're sitting on,
0: yes,
2: is where Chris was arrested.
0: He was handcuffed to a chair.
1: The charge? Possession of a destructive device. Chris had already spoken to detectives at length, but now that he was under arrest, Isabel noticed that Nicole seemed to be getting nervous, and she started to say some odd things.
0: She was very concerned that he would get his story confused because he wasn't in control of the facts as much as she was.
1: Detectives had already noticed Nicole didn't seem interested in helping to find her friend Aaron.
3: Extremely uncooperative, angry, just not what you would expect of somebody who's trying to assist an investigation.
1: Isabel told them Chris and Nicole had also searched the internet for some very specific information.
0: They had researched how to dispose of a body, a dead body. She said that we've watched enough of those CSI movies to know no body, no case.
1: Remember, it was Nicole who told John about the affair. According to Isabel, Nicole said that she then confronted Aaron.
0: It was very important to her to tell Aaron that if she ever had anything else to do with her husband, she'd kill her herself.
2: Given that Aaron has disappeared, that is a very strong statement and now very relevant.
3: Yes.
2: Did you have to consider her as a possible suspect as well?
3: Of course we did. Hearing a statement like that obviously just raises all kinds of red flags.
1: Nicole Lee had an alibi. Detectives learned she was at home with her child the day Aaron disappeared. But even if she wasn't out in the desert that day, investigators believed she still could have played a role in arranging Aaron's disappearance.
3: It really makes you wonder, you know, did this person pay somebody to harm Aaron?
1: Aaron's mom, Lore, had suspicions of her own. In those initial days following Aaron's disappearance, Lore stayed at Aaron and John's apartment on the base.
4: I went for a walk and I come back and Nicole's sitting on their walkway and if looks could kill. Toward you?
2: Towards me.
4: Must have been an odd moment. I guess it, for some reason, didn't surprise me.
1: Instead of shrinking, the suspect pool seemed to be growing. But there was still no proof any crime had even occurred, except maybe possession of a potato gun. Chris bailed out on July 5th, 2014, 1 week after Aaron disappeared. 2 days later, he was officially discharged from the Marines
2: and the Lees returned to Alaska.
4: People kept having a fit because they let him go to Alaska.
2: Meanwhile, detectives in San Bernardino continued to hunt for clues as to where Aaron Corwin might be found. And they learned something that would launch them on a massive, treacherous search in the desert.
5: Coming up.
6: You don't want to make one wrong little turn.
7: One wrong turn can be your last turn.
5: Danger in the heart of the desert.
8: It makes me think of Indiana Jones.
5: What would investigators find? When Dateline.

0: Was Erin Corwin still alive somewhere in the desert, or was she the victim of foul play?
1: This is a huge operation, trying to find Erin Corwin.
2: Yes.
3: Yeah, we had hundreds of searchers from four different counties.
0: But with such an enormous area to cover, the search dragged on. And in the withering desert heat, the odds of finding Erin alive dwindled. Her parents had long ago returned home to Tennessee.
1: It must have been so hard getting on that plane.
4: It was.
1: Was there any part of you that felt like, of course it's reasonable, but did you feel guilt or,
4: oh, yes,
1: I shouldn't be leaving, or what if they find her tonight or
4: you're
1: tomorrow?
4: Right.
1: Or
4: right.
0: The investigation had narrowed in one way. Detectives cleared Erin's husband, John, of any wrongdoing in connection with her disappearance. Cell phone and computer records showed John was on the base the entire day that Erin went missing. They also concluded Chris was lying when he said Erin claimed John had been abusive.
2: Over the period of the investigation, John was interviewed multiple times. John submitted to a polygraph test. I mean, easily 20 hours total we had spoken with John.
1: Did he pass the polygraph?
2: Yes.
5: I knew what was true, and I gave them my honest answers, and I never lied to them, and the light shined through.
0: But Chris Lee had lied to them and seemed interested in how to dispose of a body.
6: Come on, baby.
0: And Isabel told them he'd taken a trip to the desert with a friend the week before Erin disappeared.
6: And he said, we found a lot of mines, but I found this one mine no one will ever find.
0: Detectives believed it was all adding up. Chris killed Erin and then dumped her body in a mine shaft. So they decided to start searching. But here was the problem. The Mojave Desert is pockmarked with hundreds of mine shafts. Detectives knew they needed help.
2: The search and rescue folks explained that there was a guy who knew a lot about the desert, knew a lot about the caves, you know, would be a great resource to us.
0: This is the man they were talking about, Doug Billings, Cave Doug to his pals. As much desert rat as the gold miners who used to roam the Mojave a century ago. But instead of a pickaxe and a mule, he's outfitted with GPS and a Hummer.
7: I've been down every one of these mines, including the one we're standing in front of right now. I know how deep they are. I know what's inside them.
0: When other kids were playing Little League, Billings was hanging off a rope catching rattlers. By the time he was an adult, Billings was traveling the globe, exploring the underworld. But the Mojave is his home. So Detective Newport and Billings started talking, and a relationship quickly formed.
2: Almost every day, Doug and I would talk on the phone, and he would send me photographs, aerial images, satellite images, and say, check these mine shafts. You know, these are more that I have located.
0: Just getting to a mine shaft could be an ordeal, as we discovered. Billings took us out to one of the high-priority search areas, but the road got so rugged and treacherous, we were forced to leave behind our SUV, along with two members of the crew, and carry on in Billings' Hummer.
4: This is really hard to get around.
7: Yes,
4: I mean, this
7: yeah.
4: is sort of, at times, white-knuckle driving.
7: This is,
4: I have to admit. Yeah, I mean, you look straight down. You don't want to make one wrong little turn.
7: Yeah, one wrong turn can be your last turn.
1: So this is one of the mines that was searched?
7: Yes.
0: Billings and the other volunteers checked off one dangerous mine shaft after the next.
7: We're monitoring the oxygen, so it's all clear. The next step we do is we also always throw in a little bit of rocks, and you listen quietly for a rattlesnake. It's kind of a general protocol. This part of the desert, they love to come and hide out in these mines to get out of the sun. Yeah, you see the temperature drop. And as we walk in here, you click your light on.
1: Ooh, that could be scary if it dropped down.
7: Yeah. Yeah, so this could be a false floor here. We'll stay on this side here.
1: It makes me think of Indiana Jones, kind of the unknown trap almost.
7: Uh-huh. I've seen that in real life. We would send this down.
0: These are the most dangerous shafts to search, vertical ones that go straight down into a crumbling abyss.
7: Originally, we were dropping mine shafts. We were physically going down the shaft. We would rig the ropes, rappel in, check it, clear it, and move on. But it became not feasible with the amount of mines we had to search. A couple ropes.
0: So they outfitted buckets with cameras.
7: And then you just began feeding it down the shaft.
0: It sped up the process, to be sure. But with hundreds of mines to explore, the search dragged on for days, then weeks. Detectives were often side by side with the hundreds of searchers looking for Erin.
8: We were digging holes. We were searching. I was wearing t-shirt and jeans, going into mine shafts. We wanted to find her, so we were doing everything we could to help.
0: And yet, there was no sign of Erin Corwin anywhere. No clothing, no footprints, nothing. But then, detectives caught a break. Remember that trip Chris took with a friend to look at mines? Turns out, Chris's friend had taken pictures. Detectives obtained the photos, and 7 weeks into the search, showed them to Cave Doug.
2: Without skipping a beat, Mr. Billings almost immediately began identifying each photograph, and we began plotting them on the topographical map.
7: The first picture they showed me was of the mine across here. I immediately recognized the tower. They showed the shaft going down the shaft. I recognized that. Second, they showed me the cabin. And then the next picture was of actually the mine we're standing next to.
0: So they bet on Billings' memory and focus their efforts here, around what's known as the Rosa Peru mine. Around the Rosa Peru mine are hundreds of other abandoned mines like this one, and any one of them could have been a potential burial site. Investigators had high hopes that they were finally targeting the right area. But after an exhaustive and expensive search that lasted for weeks and weeks, they decided this was it. Saturday, August 16th, 2014, would be the last day of the search.
3: We felt we had one more shot at it.
0: In the early evening, they headed for the very last mine on their list.
2: And as nighttime falls out there, you don't want anybody out there still. So we began to really collect our thoughts and decide, you know, any minute now we need to start calling this search.
0: A member of the San Bernardino Cave Rescue Team, a doctor in fact, came upon this mine and right away noticed a strange smell. It was the stench of gasoline. There was also a shell casing resting near the mouth of the mine. The searchers lowered a bucket cam.
2: We received a phone call from one of the satellite phones that was out there with the search team, and they could see what appeared to be a leg or some sort of a body part down at the very bottom of the mine shaft.
1: That is unbelievable that this search was minutes away from being called off after weeks and weeks and you find something.
2: It was very unbelievable.
0: A full exploration of the mine would have to wait until daybreak.
5: Detective Hankey, he called me at roughly 9 or 10 o'clock that night and said that we had found a body at the bottom of this mine shaft.
1: Did you sleep at all that night?
5: I did not know.
9: Coming up.
5: Do I want to put my life in danger?
9: Journey to the bottom of the mine. Whatever was down there, could rescuers retrieve it?
2: Overwhelming emotion.
6: This really can't be happening to us.
9: When Dateline continues.
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1: I was told they had found a body approximately 140 feet in a mine shaft.
2: But there were problems.
3: They detected propane gasoline fumes.
2: The bucket cam used the day before picked up images of a gas can and propane tank, which were venting fumes into the shaft. That's why Anastasia and Bomb were called. They're trained to work inside tight spaces while using sophisticated breathing equipment. The two regularly risk their lives to rescue people in danger. But in this case, taking a grave risk in order to recover a dead body gave them pause.
1: It's risk versus gain. Do I want to put my life in danger?
2: After talking it over and knowing how important their recovery efforts could be to solving Aaron's disappearance, they agreed to go. Bom, who's admittedly claustrophobic, got the short straw and was first in the hole.
3: And I started descending down.
4: How deep were you going in?
3: About 100, 140 feet. It was a lot deeper than I've ever been.
4: And what are you seeing as you're on your way down? How tight is it?
3: It was eerie. Rock collapsing. Snakes. Yeah. And also just the heat. It was about 110 degrees topside, and I believe it was about 90 degrees downside. So working in that environment, you only have a limited amount of time effectiveness before you're quickly fatigued.
4: What did you see?
3: A Sprite bottle, a rope, a tire down there, a propane tank, some plastic jugs, a lot of rock and rock debris, some railroad ties.
2: And then he saw it, a human body.
4: That sounds like out of a horror movie. I mean, I hate to say it like that, but to rappel down and then to see a decomposing body.
3: Obviously, we see a lot of death in this line of work. Over time, you just develop a method where you just ignore your emotions for a little while and you just focus on the task that you need to do and then, face up with your emotions later.
2: Baum first took photos while suspended above the grisly crime scene, then methodically set about gathering evidence and sending it back to the surface.
3: The original plan was for me to do the whole operation, but I had been down there about 45 minutes and was pretty fatigued, so our captain made the decision to go ahead and rotate us out.
4: How did you feel when you finally got out of that mine?
3: I took my mask off. I was hit with the smell all of a sudden. What I had been immersed in, I didn't smell on the shaft. I smelled on the top side because it was all saturated in my clothes. I started dry heaving.
2: Then it was Anastasia's turn. His assignment? Get the body.
1: I would be lying if I said I was excited about going down to that mine shaft. I never put a body in a bag.
2: Once in the mine, Anastasia realized retrieving the body was going to be far harder than expected.
1: I did a little assessment with my flashlight, and I realized that was a false bottom. And then I got a little more concerned with some rocks coming down and knocking out that false bottom or loosening it up.
4: Because then everything would be gone.
1: Yeah.
4: It would go to the bottom of the mine.
1: I had no idea how deep that shaft was.
2: So, suspended in midair, Anastasia began placing the body in the bag without disturbing the false bottom on which it rested. Once that was done, he found something else.
1: A torch in the corner of the mine.
4: Had it been lit?
1: It didn't look like it had been lit to me. It looked like it was brand new, like someone had just made it.
2: Ever so carefully, Anastasia made his way back up the mine shaft with that torch and with the body. Back on the surface, detectives made a positive ID. After 8 weeks of searching, on the day they decided would be their last, they had finally found Aaron Corwin.
5: All these hours we had worked and just thinking deep down inside, she's got to be somewhere in one of these last caves. She just has to be. And then actually having that confirmed, just overwhelming emotion.
6: A few minutes before midnight, the phone rings again. Wakes us up. And it's Detective Dan. And says it's her. It's like, this really can't be happening to us. Not that child.
2: The cause of Aaron's death? Possible blunt force head injury. And apparently, strangulation with a sinister tool.
7: The pathologist discovered what's known as a garrote. I was unfamiliar with that at the time.

0: quickly learned what that was. It was a paracord with two rebar handles, and it was encircled her neck.
1: Isabel from the horse ranch said Nicole Lee once told her, "No body, no case." Now, detectives finally had the body, and soon they had an arrest warrant. The charge, murder.
2: Coming up.
3: All of the evidence in this case points to one person. One person who prepared, planned, studied, and executed the murder of Aaron Coral.
4: An accused killer on trial. When Dateline.

0: Ladies and gentlemen, at its core, this is really a very simple case.
1: October 2016, 2.5 years after Aaron Corwin's death, a jury gathered in the San Bernardino courtroom. The person on trial, Chris Lee. The charge, first-degree murder. Prosecutor Sean Daugherty.
0: All of the evidence in this case points to one person. One person who prepared, planned, studied, and executed the murder of Aaron Corwin.
2: There was so much connecting him out there at that mine shaft, even the very location of that particular mine that tied him to the crime, that for him not to have done it, he would be probably the unluckiest man ever.
1: The prosecutor used friends and family of the Lees and Corwins to lay out the case against Chris. Several people who knew Chris, including this fellow Marine, testified he'd shown a lot of interest in how to dispose of a body.
3: He did mention the benefits of hiding a body in a vertical position so ground penetrating radar wouldn't be able to see the outline of a body.
1: Former downstairs neighbor and one-time friend, Ashling Maliki, also took the stand.
4: How many times prior to June 28th did you hear Bennett talking about her?
5: More than I can count.
1: Ashling also told the jury about Chris's wife Nicole's odd and cold response when she heard Aaron was missing.
5: I called Nicole and said, "Where's your husband? There's people here looking for her. You know, Aaron's missing." She replied with, "I don't care what happened to that little bitch." And she laughed at me and told me to mind my own business. And then I hung up on her.
1: And Ashling's husband, Connor Maliki, testified he saw Chris Lee around 6 o'clock the morning Aaron disappeared. And in the back of his Jeep, he noticed something.
6: I saw a bunch of items covered by a tarp, and I saw a white propane cylinder.
0: White propane cylinder?
6: Correct.
0: For a barbecue?
6: Yes.
1: Connor said the propane tank he saw in the Jeep looked like the one recovered from the mine.
6: I asked him why it was in there, what he was planning on doing with it.
0: What was the defendant's response?
6: That he was going to blow up a mine shaft with it.
1: Isabel Megley from the horse ranch told the jury she also recognized the tank pulled up from the mine. She said Chris had borrowed it from her the day before Aaron disappeared.
7: I asked him if he was going to have a barbecue.
0: And what was his response?
7: He said no, he was going to use it to play games.
0: Did the defendant ever return the propane tank?
7: No.
1: And Detective Woods testified that a search of the SUV Chris was driving at the time of his arrest yielded another piece of evidence.
8: That is the garrote that was located underneath the front passenger seat.
9: I'd only seen one of those in my life, and that was the one that was wrapped around Ms. Corwin's neck. And for the second time in the same week, I saw the second one.
1: And there was another link to Chris. That shell casing found near the mouth of the mine shaft. It matched Chris's rifle. The jury also got to hear from Aaron's confidant back in Tennessee. Jessica Trentham was Aaron's close friend and secret keeper. She's the one who told detectives everything she knew about Aaron's affair with Chris.
0: Did she tell you how she felt about Christopher Lee?
5: She made it known that she loved him more than her husband.
1: Jessica said Aaron had plans for a future with Chris.
5: She stated that she believed she would be divorcing her husband, or that a divorce would come, and that she was hoping to be able to stay with him.
1: She said Chris told Aaron he had a special trip planned for her the weekend she disappeared.
5: She said that he was going to surprise her with a day trip out to the desert.
0: How did she sound? What was her feelings about that? What did she sound like to you?
5: She was excited to get to spend time with him.
1: Jessica also testified about a text she got from Aaron. "My mother comes in a week. I'm excited." Jessica responded, "Are you gonna tell her?"
0: What did you mean when you said, "Are you gonna tell her?"
5: Then she was pregnant.
1: Aaron texted back, "Well, Chris wanted to tell everyone next week." On June 28th, 2014, Jessica spoke to her friend for the last time. At 7:19 a.m. California time, Aaron called Jessica back in Tennessee.
5: She said that she was getting ready and about to leave the apartment to go meet Chris to have their special day.
0: Did what was your response to that?
5: I was excited for her.
0: Why?
5: I wanted her to be happy.
4: Did you guys make plans or talk about her calling you later?
5: She was supposed to call and let me know how it went.
4: Did you ever get that phone call?
5: No.
10: Do you think she was planning to start this new life with him? With the baby in Alaska?
11: It seems so. It was really hard to hear that. I think one of the harder things is to know that she was going through all that and she did not share it. It just makes me wonder the level of his manipulation. Because obviously he was leading her on.
1: But perhaps the most damning evidence came from this DNA expert who analyzed the items that were pulled out of the mineshaft where Aaron's body was recovered.
12: In this case, I chose to go with more substantial testing.
1: Remember that homemade torch? It consisted of a piece of wood with a green t-shirt wrapped around one end. On the shirt's collar, DNA.
12: In this particular case, we have a major DNA profile, which includes Christopher Lee.
1: There was also DNA around the mouth of the Sprite bottle found in the mine.
12: I have a mixture of two individuals, Christopher Brandon Lee and Aaron Corwin.
1: Aaron and Chris, it appeared, had been sharing a Sprite that day, the same drink her husband had once used to propose marriage.
13: I believe Christopher Lee took Aaron Corwin out to the desert to kill her that day because she was a hurdle between him and the rest of his life. By the end of this entire investigation, we realized Christopher Lee didn't care about anybody but himself.
1: The prosecution said Chris took Aaron out to the mine, strangled her with the garrote, and dropped her in. He may have intended to use the propane tank and torch to blow up the mine and conceal her body, although he apparently didn't follow through. Their conclusion? It was a carefully planned, cold-blooded murder. The evidence seemed overwhelming. But now it was the defense's turn, and jurors were in for a surprise. Chris Lee was about to testify, and no one was prepared for the dark tale he would tell.
14: Coming up,
15: I need to tell the truth.
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15: I couldn't live with myself if I kept this a secret any longer.
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0: I need to tell the truth.
1: Chris Lee, a husband, father, and decorated Marine, would be the first and only witness in his defense. His attorney, David Kalyanidis, took Chris through his version of events.
0: I couldn't live with myself if I kept this a secret any longer.
1: By June 2014, Chris was preparing to leave the Marines. He told the jury that he knew it was time to end his relationship with Aaron.
2: Did you have any plans after leaving the Corps?
0: Yes, me, Nicole, and Liberty were planning on moving back up to Alaska.
2: Had you told Aaron this?
0: I did.
1: Chris said that he had planned a hunting trip and that he invited Aaron along so they could talk.
2: Was it just going to be you and Aaron?
0: No, it wasn't.
1: Chris had asked two friends to join him, including his neighbor Connor.
2: Why were you inviting all these other friends of yours if you needed to talk to Aaron?
0: Because I didn't really want to have lengthy conversations, so I wanted to be able to go hang out with my friends and actually do some hunting in case the conversation got too deep or became to the point where I was uncomfortable with it.
1: But Chris said by the morning of June 28th, he found out his friends had bailed. So he and Aaron set out for the park, just the two of them. Chris had a propane tank, and he said he wanted to blow off some steam, literally.
2: Had you told Aaron that you were going to actually try to blow up this mine?
0: On the way there.
2: Do you remember what her reaction was?
0: She wasn't happy about it. She thought it was stupid, unsafe. She thought this trip was going to be about us talking. And I told her that it was, but, you know, that I wanted to try and do this too.
1: When they arrived, Chris began unloading his supplies.
0: I took the tires out of my Jeep, and I tossed them down the mine shaft.
2: What was Aaron doing during this time?
0: She was sitting in the Jeep, listening to music. She didn't want to be near any of this.
2: All right, so what did you do next to blow the mine?
0: I went to the back of the Jeep to grab my torch, and I realized I had not doused it in gasoline.
1: Feeling frustrated, Chris said he returned to his Jeep.
0: We started having a conversation
2: about what?
0: About plans. She wanted to come to Alaska. She wanted to be part of Liberty's life. I told her, I didn't want that. Told her, I decided that, you can't be part of Liberty's life. And she said that she wanted to, that she loved Liberty, And I told her, it's not your choice, it's not your daughter, you don't get to love her, she's mine.
2: What were you thinking at that point?
0: I was thinking there's no reason for Aaron to love Liberty. She's not hers, she shouldn't have any kind of emotional attachment to her.
1: And then, Chris said, he remembered something else. A story that would be central to his defense and would stun this courtroom. He said he recalled something his wife had shown him one night when she was giving Liberty a bath. Signs, Chris said, that Nicole believed showed sexual abuse.
0: That she thought maybe Aaron had molested Liberty because she was uncomfortable with the way she was around her when she had been watching her.
2: What was your reaction to that?
0: I felt so safe in my little community that I didn't think it was possible.
2: So you didn't believe Nicole?
0: No, not at the time.
1: But now, as they talked at the mine, he said Aaron seemed way too attached to Liberty.
0: When Aaron told me she loved Liberty and that she wanted to be with her, something clicked. It turned a gear in my head, and I said, why do you care about Liberty so much? Why do you want to be part of her life? And Aaron told me, I just love her. And I stood up and I stopped her, and I said, did you touch Liberty? And she reeled back a little bit and started stuttering over her words. And she was saying, I. And I stopped her again. And I yelled at her this time. I said, did you molest my daughter? And she said, yes, but. And that was the last thing I heard her say.
1: An explosive allegation against the victim.
3: Did you worry that that could really turn off the jury?
2: Absolutely. But it was what Chris insisted was the truth.
1: Aaron's husband said it simply wasn't possible.
4: She was nurturing, caring, never did anything elusive or crude or harmful. Nobody that personally knows Aaron or has even heard of Aaron would believe that.
1: And for detectives,
5: I personally felt disgusted. From all the people we've talked to that knew Aaron, we didn't think this was even an angle that Christopher Lee would play. This came out of left field.
1: But Chris said it was hearing what he believed to be a confession from Aaron that caused the horrible events he now recounted in chilling detail.
0: I stumbled back and I sat on the edge of my Jeep and caught myself with my hands. And in my right hand, I felt the metal from the garrote. It set me off. I just felt so much hate, so much rage. And I grabbed it and I stood up and I came up behind her and I put it around her neck. Training took over then. I turned around and I started pulling. Nothing would have stopped me from doing what I was doing. I told myself while I was doing this, never again. I wasn't going to let anybody hurt my daughter again. I had let her into my daughter's life. It was my fault that my daughter was hurt. I just kept choking her. I don't know how long it was. Might have been 5 minutes, 10 minutes. It felt like forever. And I just kept choking her. And then the anger, that feeling of disgust and hate, ebbed a little bit, and I let go, and she dropped to the ground.
1: Christopher Lee was describing for the jury how he had killed Aaron Corwin.
0: After a few minutes went by, I realized what happened. I know I killed her. And so the garrote was still around her neck. So I grabbed it and I dragged her to the edge of the mine shaft and I pushed her in.
1: His story accounted for all the physical evidence and portrayed the killing as a crime of passion committed by an outraged father. But now the prosecution took over and shocked the courtroom all over again.
6: Coming up, a heart-stopping moment.
7: You could have stopped there, right?
0: No.
7: You couldn't have stopped.
0: No.
6: The fate of Marine Corporal Chris Lee. What will the verdict be? 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
6: Chris Lee had shocked the courtroom, telling the jury that he did kill Aaron Corwin, but it wasn't premeditated. Instead, he said, he snapped when he claimed Aaron confessed to him that she'd been molesting his daughter. Now, prosecutor Sean Doherty cross-examined Chris, confronting him on those allegations against Aaron.
7: You heard these accusations from your wife, who you loved, right?
8: Yes.
7: So you immediately picked up and called the police?
8: No.
7: Nicole immediately picked up and called the police?
8: No.
7: So you're still having sex with the woman who your wife thought was molesting your daughter, right?
8: Yes.
6: The prosecution's mission? Show the jury that they could not believe Chris because he'd lied, claiming not to know where Aaron was through all 8 weeks she was missing.
7: People lie for a reason. It was important that I point out that he lies to protect himself. You had a choice to tell the truth, right?
8: I did.
7: You knew Aaron had a mother?
8: Yes.
7: You knew she had people that loved her?
8: Yes.
7: You knew a lot of people were looking for her?
8: Yes, I did.
7: You essentially made the decision to hold them hostage, right?
8: Yes.
6: Perhaps the biggest moment in court came when the prosecutor found a striking way to demonstrate how Chris had killed Aaron.
7: Okay, so for the record, what you did is you put it around the dummy's neck that I'm holding, you twist it around, and then you turn backwards. So you're actually back-to-back with her.
8: Yes, sir.
7: Okay, and you testified earlier that you pulled really, really hard.
8: Yes, sir.
7: You could have stopped there, right?
8: No.
7: You couldn't have stopped?
8: No.
7: You already made the decision to kill her.
8: Yes.
7: And you were going to follow through with that decision.
8: Yes.
7: Okay.
9: My goal was to show the jury how long it takes to kill somebody like that and to show them the brutality of what was done. It's one thing to say, as he did on direct, well, then I strangled her and I pushed her down the hole. It's another thing for him to actually show us what you did. So I think the jury was entitled to see that. It was heavy. It was one of the heavier moments I've had in court.
7: That's about 10 seconds in. You could have stopped. Right?
8: No.
7: You could have stopped.
8: No.
7: Why not?
8: Nothing would have stopped me at this point. I was too angry.
9: I saw the reaction of the jurors. It was pained. Their expressions were pained.
7: So we're about 40 seconds in. You're still doing it.
8: Yes, sir.
7: That's about a minute in. Still doing it.
8: Yes, sir.
7: And your testimony is you couldn't have stopped. You couldn't have just let go of those handles.
8: No.
7: Minute 20? Still no, huh?
8: No.
7: Okay. You can let go. Can you let go now?
8: Yes, sir.
7: Then you threw her down a mineshaft, didn't you?
8: I did.
7: Like a piece of trash.
8: I threw her down the mineshaft, yes.
7: Like a piece of trash. Right?
8: Is that a question?
7: Yes.
8: Yes.
6: The jurors had heard a confession from Chris Lee. Would they think it was voluntary manslaughter? A killing carried out in the heat of passion? Or was it premeditated murder? The prosecutor made his final appeal to the jury.
7: You think the defendant testified to express remorse? Ladies and gentlemen, if you do, you're mistaken. The defendant is not remorseful. He didn't care. He didn't care when search and rescue and homicide and fire departments are putting their life at risk looking for Erin. He didn't care that he was holding her mother hostage. He didn't care one bit until it came time to talk to you, the people who are going to decide what crime he's guilty of.
6: Defense attorney David Kalyunidis asked the jury to consider this case as a tragic crime of passion, not one of premeditated murder.
1: Mr. Lee was provoked. Only you can decide whether that provocation was sufficient to justify a lesser included. Not justify the killing, because it wasn't justified. But was it murder? Was it deliberate, willful, premeditated, lying-in-wait murder? Or was it a tragic killing that shouldn't have happened?
6: The jurors pondered those questions for just an hour and a half. Then they reached a verdict.
10: We, the jury, find the defendant, Christopher Brandon Lee, guilty of first-degree murder. The defendant intentionally killed the victim by means of lying in wait.
6: Christopher Lee was convicted on all counts. He will spend the rest of his life in prison without the possibility of parole.
11: What was that moment like for you? That was pretty final at that point, guilty.
12: It was like taking a breath of fresh air.
6: Although John Corwin still feels the lasting pain of regret.
12: I just wish I could have been there for her more. I tried my hardest, but it wasn't enough.
13: Erin was a kid. She had her whole life ahead of her. She just didn't know that, in my opinion, she was dealing with the devil.
6: Chris's wife, Nicole, told detectives she had nothing to do with Erin's disappearance, and she has not been charged with any crime.
11: Is there still a chance? Is Nicole out of the woods?
13: Not every door has been closed.
6: But for Erin's mom, the door on Chris Lee is closed, and she breathes a little easier knowing it.
14: Every time there's a hearing, your emotional scab gets ripped off. And to know that I'm not going to have to deal with that?
6: Lore finds comfort here, way out in the Joshua Tree Desert, where Doug Billings, Cave Doug, created this. In the desolate place where Erin's life was cut short, a garden now grows in her memory.
11: When you look at that desert garden, what are you thinking?
14: It's beautiful, like my girl. It's a peaceful place. I have a peace that can't be explained. I decided I couldn't be bitter and angry. He's already taken enough from me. And if I'm bitter and angry, he's taking my mind, my soul, and my heart. And I'm not giving him that.
15: That's all for now. I'm Lester Holt. Thanks for joining us.
16: We used to have a debate about who loved each other more.
17: Mommy!
16: I love you more. No, I love you more. And sometimes I even go to sleep and I still say it like, Mom, I love you more. That's the kind of stuff a kid never forgets.
15: She was the single mom who kept him safe. She was also keeping a secret.
18: She was really working for the CIA.
19: That's my understanding, yes.
15: An undercover job handling classified documents. But the real intrigue started when she went missing.
20: I knew something was wrong.
21: I didn't want to believe that this was actually a reality.
19: We had concerns that there may be missing classified information. It could turn into an espionage investigation.
15: Espionage? Was this some kind of international spy caper? Or maybe it was something closer to home?
22: What we got was the information that would break this case wide open.
15: The case of a CIA mom. Could a clue from her son help solve this mystery?
16: I'm never going to give up. Never going to give up on anything.
15: I'm Lester Holt, and this is Dateline. Here's Josh Mankiewicz with Missing Marie.
17: Secrets. We all have them. Some are small. Some large. Some professional. Others, very, very personal. This is a story about secrets. About a woman who was very good at keeping them. And about what happened when that woman suddenly disappeared.
16: She was beautiful. My mom was really beautiful. And a great person, a nice person.
17: As a little boy, Marcus Singleton couldn't possibly foresee the loss he would suffer or the terrible choice he would one day have to make. All he knew back then was his mother's love.
16: I mean, she helped people. You know, if there was a kid in the street who needed something, she would pull over and see if they were okay. You know, she was that type of person that taught me to basically put others before myself first.
17: Marie was single when she had Marcus. He was the center of her world. Kelly Clayton was Marie's hairdresser and good friend.
18: She talked about him a lot, the things that he was doing in school. She got really excited about Marcus.
17: Marie's friends and co-workers, Bridget Harris and Jean Jones Apfel.
20: He was like the apple in her eye. He just sparkled every time she was around. She loved hugging him.
16: We traveled a lot together, so it was just us two.
23: For her job?
16: Yeah.
17: Marie worked for the federal government in Los Angeles. But friends say she was driven and ambitious in other areas, too.
18: She was an entrepreneur. That's what I know most about her, because she talked about owning her own business.
17: But Marie wanted more than work and success.
18: I know that she wanted to have somebody in her life.
23: What kind of guy was she looking for?
18: Someone that will take care of her, love her, protect her.
20: That was kind of missing. She didn't have that guy figure, the father figure for Marcus.
17: Then one day, Marie told her friends,
18: I met this guy, you know, and then they had a lunch date, and he was cute, and just, you know, the excitement of meeting somebody new.
17: His name was Andre Jackson, a handsome single father of two. Sparks flew immediately.
18: I mean, she would just light up every time she talked about him. I mean, just...
20: Big smile.
18: Oh, the glow. Mm-hmm. He was her everything.
17: The methodical, business-like Marie seemed to change overnight.
23: Were you privy to the courtship with Andre?
20: The whirlwind courtship?
23: Yes.
20: Well, that's the way we would put it. Because one day she was smitten, next day she was in love, and then she was
18: pregnant
20: and having a wedding, and no one knew about it.
17: Marcus knew about it. He was there.
23: Your mom was happy?
16: Yeah, she looked happy.
23: Andre was happy?
16: Yeah. Damn. We all were happy.
24: This is my key.
17: At age 8, Marcus found himself welcoming a little brother named Marquise.
16: I think once my little brother came into the picture, it was more, you know, then I realized that it wasn't just the two of us anymore, but we're actually starting to become a family.
17: And there were two other step-siblings in the mix, Andre Jr. and Andrea.
23: And you got along with them?
16: Yeah. Like, it was pretty great. I had a brother and a sister at home, and it was a pretty cool experience.
17: Another cool experience, for the first time, having a dad.
16: He taught me how to swim, he taught me how to throw a football, he even rode me on the back of his motorcycle a few times. It was good to actually have a male figure in the house that I could, you know, do stuff with.
23: So Andre was living up to his job as your father.
16: Yeah, he was.
17: For Marcus and his mom, everything seemed just perfect.
16: Honestly, it was like a complete family. It felt like I finally had a complete family. It was the best feeling in the world, like the ultimate high. And then suddenly, the ultimate low.
17: The ultimate low, because on November 11th, 1994, Marie Singleton, rock-solid wife, mother, businesswoman, vanished. The local police investigated, of course, but So did an FBI agent named Rick Hadle.
19: We had concerns that there may be missing classified information, U.S. government information.
17: Classified information? Yes. As we said before, everyone has secrets. And Marie had a big one, one she had told very few people.
23: Officially, Marie Singleton worked for the Department of Defense.
19: That's what was publicly disseminated, yes.
23: But she was really working for the CIA.
19: That's my understanding, yes.
0: A clandestine job with the CIA? When we come back, a question. Could Marie Singleton be hiding other secrets?
19: It could turn into an espionage investigation. Somebody's going over helping the Russians, the Chinese. It could turn into that kind of a case.
0: The mystery was just beginning. When Dateline continues...
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0: The day that changed Marcus Singleton's life began like any other, except that he had the day off from school. It was Friday, November 11, 1994. Marcus, then 8 years old, was glued to the TV in his family's living room.
1: I was watching a cartoon movie, Bugs Bunny movie. My mom comes up the stairs. She says something to me. I'm thinking she's going somewhere. You know, I'm like, okay, yada, yada, yada. I'm watching television.
2: You were zoned out.
1: I was zoned out. And then I'm so zoned out, and then finally I fall asleep.
0: Marcus woke up later that evening to the sound of his baby brother crying.
1: So I go downstairs. I'm like, why is this little kid crying? Where's everybody at?
0: Finally, the phone rang.
1: My stepfather calls me. And he tells me, you know, he's saying, hey, is your mom there? Is your mom home yet? Whatever. And I'm like, no, where the heck are you guys? I've been here, and Marquise won't stop crying. Like, he just won't stop. And he says, okay, I'll be there soon,
0: Andre said he'd last seen Marie around 5 p.m., just before he left for his son Andre Jr.'s football game. Now, when he returned home, Marie and her car were gone. Andre made a round of calls to friends. Nobody knew where Marie was. He then took all the kids to his mother's house and dropped them off.
1: I remember somebody asking him, where are you going? And he says he's going to go check with my mom's girlfriends to see if he can find out where she's at.
0: Andre's first stop was the home of Marie's friend, Bridget Harris, whom he'd called earlier.
3: First he called, and then I didn't really think anything of it because I'm like, well, she'll be back. And then when he showed up is when I got concerned. I'm like, she's still not back?
0: Cell phones were still pretty rare in those days.
3: So I paged her because I knew if I paged, she would immediately call me back.
0: But Marie did not call back. The next morning, Andre knocked on the door of another friend, Gene Jones Apfel.
4: And he said they had an argument. And I said, well, we had a little argument. Don't worry about it. But the second he told me that he had the baby, I knew something was wrong.
2: And so you paged her how many times?
4: I couldn't count how many times I paged her.
2: And no answer?
4: No answer.
0: By now, it was Saturday, 10:20 a.m. Marie had been missing for almost 18 hours. Andre called the Inglewood police.
5: Yes, I'd like to file a missing persons report.
6: Okay, who's missing?
5: My wife, her name is Marie Jackson.
0: An officer came out to the house and met with Andre.
1: You know, I see him talking to the cops, but I still don't see my mom anywhere. And I think that's when I found out that my mom still hadn't come home yet. I had no idea where she was at.
0: Police started interviewing witnesses, searching the neighborhood. But the weekend passed with no sign of Marie. That's when the phone rang on the desk of FBI agent Rick Hadel.
7: We got the report, I believe, on a Monday, maybe a Tuesday, that she was missing, didn't report to work. Of course, they were concerned to her disappearance.
2: And that was unlike her?
7: Absolutely.
0: It's unusual for the Bureau to get involved in a missing persons case. But it turned out that Marie Singleton was no ordinary missing person. Not with her job.
7: They called it Department of Defense. They didn't call it CIA. But she was working for the U.S. government, for the agency, working on communications for them.
0: Unbeknownst to just about everyone in her life, Marie Singleton was a code clerk for the Central Intelligence Agency. She wasn't a spy, but she did handle classified communications from agents overseas, information that might be very interesting to enemies of the United States.
2: Part of what the FBI does is investigate things like this, if a CIA employee goes missing.
7: Right, exactly. It could turn into an espionage investigation, for example, if you have missing classified information and somebody's going over helping the Russians, the Chinese, somebody like that. It could theoretically turn into that kind of a case.
0: So now there were parallel investigations. The local cops looked for a missing person. The FBI, covertly, looked for an intelligence worker who might have been kidnapped or changed sides. Marie's family, meanwhile, just wanted her back.
1: They started making flyers for my mom.
2: You remember the flyers?
1: Yeah. Definitely remember the flyers.
0: Soon, a number of Marie's co-workers and friends were posting flyers on telephone and light poles, storefronts, and shopping centers. Kelly Clayton remembers how she and a friend asked Andre what they could do to help.
6: He asked us to pass him out by the beach. At this time, I asked him, why would we pass him out at the beach? And so then he said, well, you know, that's okay. You don't have to pass him out at the beach.
2: Did he mention a specific beach or just anywhere in Southern California?
6: No, Doc Wilder Beach.
2: Doc Wilder Beach is about 8 miles from Andre and Marie's home, near Los Angeles International Airport, where flights leave daily for Moscow and Beijing.
0: On Tuesday, November 15th, 1994, 4 days after Marie disappeared, Andre himself went there to post flyers. He had an encounter with a perfect stranger and asked for help. And that's when this story took another strange turn.
8: Coming up.
9: I couldn't believe that I was seeing the car that this man was just looking for.
8: A huge break in the case and a heartbreaking moment at home.
1: We walk in the room and everybody's in there crying. Everyone in tears.
8: When Dateline.

0: Tuesday, November 15th, 1994, Marie Singleton, wife, mother, and secret CIA employee, had been missing for 4 days. Police were looking for her, so was the FBI. She might have been a runaway, a crime victim, or a double agent. But Tim Kniff didn't know any of that when he stopped by Dockweiler Beach near LAX to take a short walk and unwind after work.
1: I saw a man posting flyers for a missing person.
0: The man was Andre Jackson.
1: He actually mentioned that he was doing this because it was his wife and that she had last been seen on Friday. And he seemed very concerned and obviously worried about it. He asked me then if I would take one of his flyers. So I said sure.
0: The flyer had a picture of Marie, a description of her car, and the car's license number. Kniff studied it and put it in his pocket. A short time later, he finished his walk, got into his car, and started to drive home.
1: I was parked here on Vista Del Mar facing south. So I got in my car, I made a U-turn to head north, and as I started heading north, I saw the gray Saab was parked here along the road.
0: There was something oddly familiar about that car.
1: So I made another U-turn, pulled up behind it, and then saw

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2: Phone, unusual at the time, was left in plain sight. After inspecting the interior, investigators opened the trunk and made a ghastly discovery. Marie Singleton was missing no longer. She had been beaten and strangled to death. Marie's son Marcus, then just 8 years old, knew something was wrong when he came home from school and saw that all over the neighborhood, his mom's missing flyers had been taken down.
3: We walk in the room and everybody's in there crying.
4: Everyone in tears.
3: Everyone in tears. Finally, I say, what's going on? And my grandmom is just, she's just crying. And my stepfather's crying too, but he's, you know, he grabs me and he pulls me and he hugs me. And, you know, he tells me straight up. He said, they found your mom's body in the trunk of her car. She's dead.
2: Marie's sister, Elaine Roundtree, had just arrived from Philadelphia. Like the rest of the family, she was devastated. Elaine was one of the few people who knew Marie worked for the CIA. But even she didn't know exactly what Marie did.
5: We loved her as a sister. We respected her as a sister. And with her job, she traveled a lot. We knew she worked for the government, for the CIA, and that was it.
4: And you never asked what she did?
5: Never asked.
2: But now Elaine had a lot of questions, starting with what could possibly have induced Marie to leave 8-year-old Marcus and infant Marquise home alone.
5: That was preposterous. That would have never happened.
2: So Elaine started to compare notes with friends and family. But the conversations weren't about the CIA.
5: They were telling me different incidents and different things that they had had with Andre.
2: Andre, Marie's husband. Things he was saying and doing didn't add up. First, there was Jean's story about what she saw that Saturday morning when Andre showed up at her home looking for Marie.
6: He had a bruise on his lip.
4: Andre had a bruise on his lip?
6: He did. He said, oh, I bruised it playing football with Andre Jr. Like, really? It's kind of fresh.
2: Then there was Kelly Clayton, who spent the better part of Sunday calling Andre's house hoping Marie would show up. And with each phone call, Andre seemed to have a new, developing story. First, it was this.
5: She had drank a little, and she wanted to go to her son's football game. He told her that he did not want her to go, and they had an argument, and she stormed out.
2: But during the next phone call, Andre said,
5: one of her old boyfriends was in town, and she was with him.
2: And then finally,
5: he let me know that when she does get there, I'll call you. I mean, I'll have her call you. Let me know, don't call her no more.
2: Then on Monday, when Marie's friends went to the condo to help pass out flyers, Jean noticed something in Andre and Marie's bedroom.
6: There was a big hole in the wall. That was a reality check for me, because it wasn't where the doorknob was. It was above it, like someone had put their fist through it. Big enough for like a head, because it went straight through.
2: Elaine heard all of this and contacted Inglewood police and found out they were way ahead of her.
5: I had spoke with the one detective over the telephone, and he said that Andre was a suspect. I was also told that this would probably be resolved because they may arrest him at the funeral.
4: You thought Andre was going to be arrested?
5: Yes.
4: Pretty quickly?
5: Yes.
2: But Andre wasn't arrested at Marie's funeral, or the next day, or the day after that. After the service, Elaine and her relatives flew back to Philadelphia. A few weeks later, Marcus joined them. Marie's relatives still expected an arrest any day, but days turned into weeks, and then months, until a whole year had passed. And that's when a mysterious letter

0: arrived for the Singleton family. An anonymous letter that sent this investigation in a whole new direction.
1: Coming up.
2: We didn't know where the letter came from. And because she worked for the CIA, it opened up that door of suspicion.
1: Was her death related to her job? The questions start all over again.
3: You didn't want to give up.
2: I couldn't give up. It was my sister.
1: When Dateline.
4: 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Void in Florida.

0: It had been about a year since Marie Singleton's body was found in the trunk of her car at a Los Angeles beach. Her son Marcus, 8 years old at the time of her murder, was being raised by an aunt in Philadelphia. But his mother was never far from his mind.
1: We used to have a debate about who loved each other more. You know, I love you more. No, I love you more. No, I love you more. And sometimes I even go to sleep and I still say it like, Mom, I love you more. You know, it's... that's the kind of stuff a kid never forgets. Ever.
0: He also stayed in touch with Marie's husband, Andre Jackson.
2: You still felt a connection to him?
1: Yes. He was my dad. You know, that was the only father I had, and I missed him.
0: Meanwhile, the rest of Marie's family wondered if Andre knew more about her death than he was saying. They believed police had those same questions, but Andre had never been arrested. And then came that letter, which changed everything.
2: Handwritten or typed?
3: It was typed.
0: The unsigned letter read in part, "It is very unlikely that the individual or individuals responsible for her death will be brought to justice. Although you may be receiving lip service from her former office, believe me when I tell you that the agency has literally placed her death on the back burner." The agency, of course, meant Marie's secret employer, the Central Intelligence Agency.
3: She worked for them, and they never offered a reward for her any information regarding her case or anything.
0: The letter continued. Her former colleagues at work have been placed under a gag order by their office. They have ordered these people to cease all contact with you and Marie's family in Pennsylvania. Someone in your family needs to stir the pot.
3: We didn't know where the letter came from because it was anonymous and because she worked for the CIA. So it opened up that door of suspicion that maybe they had something to do with it as well.
0: Remember, when Marie first disappeared, the FBI investigated on the theory it might have been espionage. But the family didn't know the results of that investigation and didn't know why police hadn't moved against Andre.
3: And since we didn't have the answers, it was always a wonderment to us on why it was taking so long. And maybe they all were working in cahoots with each other.
0: Despite their dark suspicions, the family turned the letter over to Inglewood police. But still, no answers. Not for years.
3: I constantly called California to find out what was being done and what was happening with the case.
2: You didn't want to give up.
3: I couldn't give up. It was my sister.
0: The family didn't know it, but there was someone else who refused to give up. FBI agent Rick Hadel. He had never found any evidence of espionage in Marie's murder, but he'd also never forgotten about her.
4: So here it is now, January 2002. I'm a squad supervisor now. I'm the guy that assigns the cases instead of investigating them. And I'm talking with an agent. And I said, Tony, how about reopening this case as an assault on a federal officer case?
2: All just because you never stopped thinking about it.
4: Exactly. I didn't like the fact that you've got a woman who's given her life dedicated to the government, murdered, and just lying out there because nobody cares. And so I thought, well, let's give it another shot.
0: So 8 years after the murder, FBI agent Tony Vosley called on Inglewood PD and met Detective Russ Enyart, who was a month shy of retiring. They started combing through the old files and were assisted by a new Inglewood detective, Steve Seiler.
4: Technology advances so quickly that in 2002, I said to Tony Vosley, hey, maybe there's fingernail scrapings, maybe there's something of that nature.
0: In fact, there were fingernail scrapings in this case. There was also a drop of blood on Marie's sob. But at the time of Marie's murder, DNA analysis was still in its infancy. Those samples had never been tested. In 2004, Detective Seiler called John Lewin, a prosecutor with the LADA's office, Major Crimes Division. Lewin specializes in cold cases.
5: They had collected originally the fingernail scrapings. They had collected the blood, and Detective Enyart had been unable to get the lab to test it. So when I first got on the case, I started trying to cash in favors at the crime lab to get it done.
0: But a 10-year-old cold case was not a priority. 3 more years passed before those samples were tested. Finally, in November 2007, the FBI crime lab came through.
5: What we got was the information that would break this case wide open.
6: Coming up, a bold move from the cold case prosecutor.
5: It was very hard. I had to have Marcus arrested.
6: Marcus, Marie's own son, under arrest? What was that all about? When Dateline...

0: After years of murky speculation that Marie Singleton was targeted for her work with the CIA, the case suddenly came into sharp focus. First, that mysterious letter suggesting Marie's death was related to her top-secret job? That turned out to be a dead end, written by a co-worker who just wanted to encourage police to work harder. Next, there was the DNA, more than a decade after Marie's murder.
1: They tested both the blood stain on the car and the scrapings under the fingernails.
0: The DNA found under Marie's nails and the blood found on the hood of her car were from the same person, a man. And police thought they knew who that man was, Marie's husband, Andre. But Andre had moved out of California.
1: We did not have his blood to test.
0: How'd you get a match?
1: Well, what we did was we tried to find him, and we couldn't locate him. We were finally able to track down his son, Andre Jackson Jr., and to get his DNA. When we got his DNA, we got what you would characterize as a near miss, a familial hit.
0: A near miss, but still enough to get an arrest warrant. The FBI's fugitive task force caught up with Andre in Tempe, Arizona.
2: He wasn't expecting it.
1: No, he was not expecting it.
0: Andre also said he didn't do it, didn't kill his wife. But he couldn't make bail, so he sat in a jail cell. Even though Prosecutor Lewin knew, the evidence was not as strong as it might be. Although Andre's inconsistent statements, the bruise on his face, his appearance at the very beach where Marie's car was later found, all seemed suspicious, they might not be enough for a jury.
1: We have to be able to say, is a jury going to be able to look at the evidence we have and prove the case beyond a reasonable doubt? Do we take this risk or not?
0: Even the DNA was not absolute proof. After all, Andre and Marie were husband and wife. To find his DNA on her car or even under her fingernails was not necessarily evidence of murder. After Andre had been in jail for nearly 4 years, Lewin decided to offer a deal.
1: We offered him voluntary manslaughter. He would have had to serve roughly another year, and he didn't want it. His attitude was, you don't have any evidence.
0: So the case was going to trial. Lewin knew he needed more evidence to make the jury believe his theory of the crime.
1: I believe that they had probably some kind of argument. I believe that Marie said that she was leaving. I believe that the argument turned violent. And I believe that at some point during the argument, Andre hit her. And then he made the decision, you know what? I can't let her walk out of here.
0: What Lewin needed most was a witness. And no one had seen anything on the day of the murder. Yet Lewin found there was a secret buried in the memory of a grown man who was all of 8 years old when a murder was being committed. Marie's son, Marcus Singleton.
1: We interviewed Marcus in 2004, really the first in-depth interview that had ever been done.
0: Marcus was deeply conflicted between his feelings for his mom and the love he still felt for his stepfather, Andre. And at first, he had no intention of talking with investigators. But finally, he broke down and told the story of what an 8-year-old Marcus had seen on October 1st, 1994, 6 weeks before the murder. It's a story he also told to us.
3: I remember hearing them screaming and going into the bedroom, them arguing, and her telling me to call the police, call the cops.
2: What was happening?
3: I had no idea. None. And I froze because my stepdad told me not to. And that's when she said, you hit me. And then he said, well, you hit me first. And she looked at him like he was crazy. And she screamed, call the cops. And then she moved towards the bed. And he grabs her, tries to put his hands over her mouth. One hand over her mouth, one hand over her throat. And they fall on the bed.
0: Young Marcus then ran for the phone in the hallway.
3: At this point, now I'm leaving to go call the police. And I'm guessing maybe he got off of her to come stop me or whatever, because now my mom, she must have gotten free somehow, some way, brushes past me and runs up the stairs. I guess, to the kitchen phone. And he comes running past me, runs up the stairs to the kitchen phone. Now my stepsister is leaving her room, coming out of the hallway, like, what the heck is going on? Then we heard the clatter, like some silverware falling on the ground. I run upstairs, the drawer is out on the floor, there's a whole bunch of silverware on the floor. They're still arguing.
0: Marie ran back into the bedroom and locked the door.
3: He knocks on the door, I think. She doesn't open it, then he kicks the door in and walks in, and he puts the door frame back on the door and he closes the door. And then it's just quiet for a while after that.
0: Somehow, during the struggle, Marie managed to call 911, but the call was cut short.
4: Hello?
3: And then after a few minutes, the cops come. You know, I guess my mom told them everything was okay. They left. And 6 weeks later...
0: 6 weeks later, his mother was dead.
3: I hate the fact that I didn't go and call the cops myself. You know, so the cops could have talked to me instead of her.
0: Add to that the guilt he feels about the day she disappeared.
3: I hate the fact that I can remember that it was a Bugs Bunny movie on the television, but I can't even remember the last words that my mom said to me.
2: You were, what, 8 years old?
3: No, I hate that. Yeah.
2: Because why? You think this is your fault? You've got to know intellectually this had nothing to do with you.
3: I feel like I could have done something to protect my mom. I could have just changed up one thing.
0: And yet, even now, Marcus still couldn't accept the idea that the man he once considered his father had killed his mother. Marcus didn't want to testify against Andre. Lewin had to serve him with a subpoena for a pretrial hearing. Marcus ignored it.
3: And I got subpoenaed to go to court and said, no, I'm not going. I ripped it up, threw it away.
0: Lewin had to do something he'd never done before.
1: I had to have Marcus arrested. It was very hard. I've got to have him arrested when he's a victim.
2: Unpleasant.
1: Yeah, very unpleasant.
0: Lewin, the prosecutor, and Marcus, the witness, were at odds. And if the prosecutor's star witness didn't show up for trial, Andre could easily walk free.
5: Coming up.
6: Did you kill your wife?
7: No, I did not.
5: The case heads into court, and Andre Jackson heads to the stand. At last, he tells his own story.
7: I approached her in the bedroom and embraced her and kissed her.
5: Will a jury believe him? When Dayton...

0: February 17, 2012, nearly 18 years after Marie Singleton's body was discovered, her husband Andre went on trial for her murder.
1: It might be hard to accept, but that man murdered his wife, and he needs to be held accountable.
0: In the weeks leading up to trial, prosecutor John Lewin wondered if his star witness would show up.
1: He wouldn't even come out here.
0: Marcus was terribly conflicted over the guilt he felt at not speaking up sooner and the love he still felt for his stepfather, Andre.
2: He didn't like the idea of testifying against Andre.
1: No, he did not.
0: But a day before opening statements, much to Lewin's relief, Marcus did show up for trial. But he was, to say the least, a reluctant witness.
3: In the beginning, when I first came to speak with Mr. Lewin, I defended Andre on my family side, and I didn't want to believe that he did it. Then I found out that I'm probably going to have to accept the truth, a truth that I really don't want to have to accept even today, to be honest.
0: Marcus told the jury his harrowing story of the fight he'd witnessed between his mom and his stepdad 6 weeks before her murder.
3: They were frantic, and my mom was like, she was distraught, I guess is the best word. Like, she was just like, she was screaming. You know, she was, call the police, call the police.
0: Compelling. Damning. But it turned out the defense had a star witness, too. You think Andre was going to take the stand?
1: No, I was very surprised. I would say shocked.
0: Andre's defense attorney got right to the point with his first question to his client.
4: Did you kill your wife, Marie Jackson?
5: No, I did not.
4: Do you have any idea who did?
5: No, I do not.
0: Then Andre gave his innocent account of the day his wife disappeared. For starters, he said, though he and Marie may have argued 6 weeks earlier, they didn't fight the day she vanished.
4: When you got home, did you greet Marie?
5: Yes, I did.
4: How did that go?
5: I approached her in the bedroom and embraced her and kissed her.
0: Then he said he left Marie at home and drove to his son's football game. As for witnesses who said he had a bruised lip that day, Andre said it happened at the game, where he and his son accidentally collided.
5: As I approached him, he was jumping around and he wasn't aware that I was near him. And he jumped and his helmet hit me on my mouth.
0: Andre told the court he didn't know Marie was missing until he returned home after the game.
4: And did you try to page her or call her?
5: I did.
0: As for his decision to post flyers at the very beach where Marie's car was later found,
5: I was in the area, picked up some lunch, and went down to sit down by the beach and just pray and try to figure out, put things together of what was going on at the time.
4: Did you see Marie sob?
5: No, I did not.
4: Did you know that Marie sob was at or near Dockweiler Beach?
5: No, I did not.
0: Of course, Prosecutor Lewin thought Andre was lying about everything. On cross-examination, he pointed out that when Andre left the beach, he had to drive right past Marie's car.
6: Is it fair to say that as you're driving, Mr. Jackson, the main thing on your mind is looking for that car? Where could that sob be? Is that fair to say?
5: Not in that moment where I was driving on a scenic route at the beach.
6: Wait, a scenic route?
5: Yes.
6: You're concerned with scenic routes when the mother of your 8-month-old son is missing?
0: Lewin also wanted to get Andre's thoughts about why Marcus testified against him.
6: Are you aware, as you sit here, of any motive that he might have for trying to say that you're responsible for his mom's death?
5: Yes.
6: You are aware of it, and what is that?
5: The influence by many who pretty much tainted him and telling him negative things about me over the years, from his relatives to the law enforcement people who interviewed him.
0: Finally, Lewin asked a question that seemed to get under Andre's skin.
6: Isn't it true, Mr. Jackson, that Marie told you that she was leaving you?
5: Absolutely not.
6: Which time period? That same day? November 11th.
5: Absolutely not.
0: After 3 months in court and 18 years after Marie's death,
2: co-prosecutor Pat Carey gave the prosecution's closing argument.
1: There's only one person in this case who 6 weeks prior to the murder was observed choking Marie. There's only one person in this case who drove right past Marie's car when they were looking for it. There's only one person who left a fresh drop of blood on Marie's car. There's only one person that murdered Marie Jackson. And he's sitting right there.
2: But the prosecution was pointing in the wrong direction, said the defense attorney in his closing remarks to the jury.
7: The actual evidence does not support the allegation that Andre killed Marie. It certainly doesn't support it beyond, or doesn't prove it beyond a reasonable doubt. Why? There's a simple answer. Andre didn't kill Marie.
2: Nearly two decades after Marie's murder, the case was finally before a jury. And just 2.5 hours later, there was a verdict.
8: We, the jury, in the above entitled action, find the defendant, Andre Jackson, guilty of the crime of first-degree murder.
2: Andre Jackson was sentenced to 25 years to life in prison. For Marcus Singleton, this victory was bittersweet. He still wants to hear the truth from Andre himself. He knows, he says, that may never come. But he hopes his mother would be proud that he finally spoke up.
3: I try to live my life to make her proud of me. I'm never going to give up. Never going to give up on anything that I feel is important. And
2: that's her.
3: And that's her. You know, that's living for her. That's honoring her and honoring her name.
9: That's all for now. I'm Lester Holt. Thanks for joining us.
10: Breaking news tonight. The deadly attacks on American troops in the Middle East as the war between the U.S. and Iran escalates. The U.S. military saying two service members were killed and another is missing after Iranian attacks in Jordan. Four others hurt. The deaths marking the first American casualties from Iranian attacks since the early days of the war. And with both sides escalating strikes, could the conflict spiral out of control? We're live in the Middle East. Dangerous storms marching across the east, triggering flash floods. Look at these people trapped on a box truck. Water pouring down into New York City subway stations. And now, more than 100 million people bracing for tornadoes and hail, too. And all of it still not enough to clear out that toxic wildfire smoke in some areas. We've got the latest forecast. Texas declaring a major disaster after more catastrophic floods. Nearly a trillion gallons of rainwater falling in just days. Hundreds of rescues. Neighborhoods destroyed. And tonight, the cleanup. Our teams in the flood zone. Hostage rescue deep inside the Northern California wilderness.
11: We got an armed standoff going on with hostages.
10: What we know about the U.S. Forest Service workers rescued after being kidnapped, zip-tied, and held at gunpoint. What we're learning about a high-profile political prisoner just freed from Cuba, who's now here in the U.S. The wreckage just discovered from that deadly boat accident near Alcatraz. Countdown to the World Cup final. What to expect ahead of tomorrow's big game, plus the battle for bronze. World record broken. The runner who just logged the best mile time ever. And there's good news tonight about the emotional reunion between this man and the heroes who saved his life.
12: This is NBC Nightly News with Jose Diaz-Balart.
10: Good evening. We begin tonight with a major update out of the Middle East. The U.S. launching new attacks, retaliating for the deaths of two American service members killed in attacks by Iran, with a third still missing. The U.S. military revealing tonight those service members were killed in action, defending against Iranian ballistic missile and drone attacks in Jordan. Here you're looking at new video from Iranian state media, which says it shows drones heading to American bases in both Jordan and Kuwait. It comes after a violent week in the region, with the U.S. and Iran trading escalating attacks for days now. And we're just learning the U.S. is launching a new round of attacks tonight. Also tonight, the State Department now warning Americans across the world to exercise increased caution. Our team is covering it all, and Keir Simmons starts us off tonight from Saudi Arabia.
13: After a week of escalating conflict, tonight two U.S. service members are dead, killed defending against an Iranian missile and drone attack in Jordan. U.S. Central Command says another service member is missing in action. The deaths, the first during direct Iranian fire since the early days of this war. This video showing the moments missiles hit Muwaffaq Salty Air Base in Jordan overnight, though it's unclear if it's the same strike that killed those two service members. U.S. Central Command says it's withholding their identities until 24 hours after their families have been notified. Four others were medically evacuated but have since been discharged, CENTCOM says. Iran had claimed it destroyed at least two American fighter jets and three aircraft at a base in Jordan, with Iran's new supreme leader in a statement today vowing a forceful response to increasing American attacks. Iran has accused the U.S. of killing civilians and striking bridges like this one, close to a port on the Strait of Hormuz. And Iran says desalination plants have been hit that provide drinking water to thousands. CENTCOM says it's targeting Iran's military capability. And Iran has itself hit desalination plants in Kuwait. Here, large plumes of smoke are seen rising from an oil facility there. Kuwait has been hit hard. This satellite image showing the scope of the fire from the sky. Neighboring countries condemning those Iranian attacks as flagrant aggression.
10: Keir Simmons joins me now from Jeddah in Saudi Arabia. And Keir, Jordan has been repeatedly targeted.
14: That's right, Jose. Those U.S. forces in Jordan have been under almost constant fire. Jordan has said in the past 2 days it has intercepted 13 missiles and four drones. Now, this new wave of strikes from CENTCOM, it says, will punish Iran's Islamic Revolutionary Guard Corps for those deadly strikes on those U.S. service members. Jose?
10: Keir Simmons in Saudi Arabia, thank you. Let's go to Julie Serkin, who's traveling with the president, joins us now from New Jersey. Julie, has the White House indicated how the president plans to respond to these deadly attacks from Iran?
15: Jose, the U.S. launching new strikes to punish Iran tonight, according to Central Command. The question remains, though, if the U.S. will further escalate after the deaths of those two service members. Lawmakers are sending condolences to their families. As for the White House, Jose, they are referring us back to that CENTCOM statement Keir referenced. We also haven't heard from President Trump, who has been unusually quiet on social media today. But remember, Jose, he told our Kristen Welker last month that he would take it very seriously if Iran killed more Americans. 16 service members have now died in this conflict, and days ago, the president warned U.S. forces would hit all of Iran's civilian infrastructure, from power plants to bridges. We've now seen 8 straight nights of U.S. strikes against Iran, Jose, and there's real concern back here at home about this war widening since peace talks collapsed. Jose?
10: Julie Serkin in Bridgewater, New Jersey, thank you. And now to the dangerous storms putting more than 100 million people at risk across the Northeast. Those storms already triggering flash floods with that wildfire smoke still lingering in multiple major cities. Valerie Castro reports.
16: Tonight, more than 100 million people on alert for severe weather as the Northeast braces for tornadoes, hail, and flash flooding. Multiple rounds of dangerous storms moving through the New York City area. Streets turning to rivers in Queens. Two men trapped on top of this box truck stranded by the floodwaters. First responders arriving on scene. The pair carefully moving along a narrow ledge. A firefighter extending their hand to help them make the final steps to safety. Visitors to Midtown Manhattan battling rain and wind. This midday rain shower caught a lot of people off guard. The skies were already hazy from all of that Canadian wildfire smoke, so the rain sent a lot of people running for cover.
17: The rain came out of nowhere, and then from there, so right now, we're stuck.
16: The water cascading down into subway stations. The weather impacting air travel, too. Ground stops issued at New York's LaGuardia and Boston's Logan Airport.
18: flights are being canceled out the wazoo.
16: This all comes as the Canadian wildfire smoke continued to smother major American cities. Washington, D.C., blanketed with a thick layer of the smog. The smoky air settling in over the Philadelphia skyline and dimming the sunrise over lower Manhattan. This morning, a thick haze of unhealthy air enveloping New York, New Jersey Stadium, the site of tomorrow's World Cup final between Spain and Argentina. The air quality improving after the storms rolled through. And tonight, officials in Canada responding to President Trump posting, "We are holding Canada responsible for that smoke."
19: You don't get on and start threatening and criticizing, because guess what? One day it's going to be your turn. And we're going to be down there without hesitation to support our neighbors.
10: Valerie Castro joins us now from Brooklyn. Valerie, we see the Brooklyn Bridge there behind you. What conditions are you experiencing?
15: Jose, right now there is a break in the storms here in New York City, though the sky is still a little hazy from all of that smoke. The threat for severe weather is not over yet, and the metro area could see wind gusts of up to 70 miles per hour before the day is over. Jose.
10: Valerie Castro, thank you. I want to bring in meteorologist Matt Brickman from our NBC New York station. And Matt, how much worse could this get?
20: Jose, this is definitely going to get worse before it gets better. We're not done. This cold front coming through tonight will bring more heavy rain and more severe weather across most of the Northeast. 100 million Americans under a severe weather threat tonight, including that enhanced risk from New York to Philadelphia and into D.C., out west through Pittsburgh as well. And that includes the potential for tornadoes tonight in an area of the country that doesn't typically see all that many. I think the flood risk is even greater. It covers a larger portion of the country with more rainfall rates between 2 to 3 inches an hour. Now, once this is done, tomorrow morning, the storms clear out. The smoke should clear out as well ahead of the World Cup final on Sunday, Jose.
10: Matt Brickman, thank you very much. We're also tracking the major disaster declared in Texas tonight after nearly a trillion gallons of rain has fallen in parts of the state. And tonight, the cleanup. Priscilla Thompson reports.
21: Tonight, families across the Texas Hill Country cleaning up after that catastrophic flooding swept through the region. Hundreds of high water rescues this week. Nearly a trillion gallons of water estimated to have fallen in the hardest hit counties. The state's governor already signing a major disaster declaration and asking for federal help. Today, we saw some of the many families now in need firsthand.
22: And this line stretches more than a mile. It's full of hundreds of families hoping to get flood supplies.
21: In Kerr County, dozens of volunteers helping the Carpenter family clean up. Inside their home of more than 60 years, everything now stripped down to the studs. The water's powerful enough to pick up their 1,200-pound piano.
22: And when you all found it, it was...
23: It was way down there.
22: Wow.
21: Carrying it across the room. 85-year-old Robbie Carpenter tells me that with no flood insurance, it will cost hundreds of thousands to rebuild. Still tonight, his son David says they're grateful.
24: It's just stuff. And we have people. That's the difference between this year and last year. We have a sense of joy because we're not recovering people. But the property loss is significant.
21: The death toll stands at least two. Governor Greg Abbott crediting lessons learned from the 2025 floods that claimed more than 100 lives.
25: Everybody in Texas has been far more prepared to deal with what has happened this year. There again is one reason why lives have been saved.
22: And Jose, there are still huge chunks of pavement ripped up by floodwaters all along this roadway, but already crews are out laying fresh asphalt as they work to reopen the roads here. And tragically tonight, we are learning of 5 people killed in Wayne County, Utah. The sheriff there saying that they are all believed to be family members and the suspected cause is flooding. Jose?
10: Priscilla Thompson in Kerr County, Texas. Thank you. And now to the World Cup and the countdown to tomorrow's high-stakes final. Jesse Kirsch has it all.
26: America's summer of soccer all coming down to one final thrilling weekend. First up, England toppling France near Miami today. The Three Lions finishing the tournament in third place. Now anticipation building for tomorrow's blockbuster final in New Jersey.
27: It's going to be a hard final for sure.
26: Argentina aiming for back-to-back World Cup titles in what could be 39-year-old superstar Lionel Messi's last ever World Cup match. To pull it off, they'll need to beat Spain and 19-year-old phenom Lamine Yamal, For the team's two biggest stars, Sunday will be a remarkable reunion. Look at this photo from almost 20 years ago. That's a young Lionel Messi posing with a baby boy for a charity calendar photo shoot. The baby? Lamine Yamal.
0: Es una locura
26: Messi porque... calling it crazy how that duo will now square off for the title. The winning team takes home $50 million in prize money, with $33 million going to the runners-up. Tomorrow's final also includes a mega halftime show featuring Madonna, Shakira, Justin Bieber, and BTS. And if that didn't already feel like the Super Bowl, for the first time ever, FIFA will give the winners championship rings. All of it surrounded by heavy security, with President Donald Trump expected to attend.
1: And if Lionel Messi does clinch tomorrow, Argentina will become only the third nation to ever win back-to-back Men's World Cup title, something we have not seen in over 60 years. Jose?
4: Jesse Kirsch in Miami, thank you. And for all the action, you can watch tomorrow's final En Español on Telemundo and Peacock. Still ahead tonight, there were a dramatic rescue mission to save U.S. Forest Service workers who were kidnapped.

0: Back now with a disturbing hostage case in Northern California. Two U.S. Forest Service workers were taken hostage, zip-tied, and held at gunpoint while the suspects were in a standoff with authorities for hours. Morgan Chesky reports.
1: What's the occasion?
2: We got an armed standoff going on with hostages.
1: Oh, my God. So,
3: tense moments caught on camera as a frightening hostage crisis played out in real time. Authorities say two Forest Service workers were taken at gunpoint by a father and son in a remote wooded area of Northern California near Mount Shasta. The suspects identified as 49-year-old Joseph Henriksen and his 23-year-old son, Phoenix, who investigators say zip-tied the workers before forcing them into a trailer. Federal prosecutors say that's when the elder Henriksen used one of the victim's own cell phones to call law enforcement, threatening to open fire on anyone who approached, saying he wanted to speak with the FBI. That threat launching a massive law enforcement response.
4: When did you begin to get involved in this incident?
1: I was driving along Forest Service 26, and let's say two people in camo gear with guns started hailing me down.
3: Hank Magnuski's drive to his cabin cut short when officers asked for a ride to the remote scene. His dash cam capturing local, state, and federal agents converging. The FBI even flying in a tactical team cross-country from Virginia.
1: I would have never, ever guessed something like that would happen around here.
3: The FBI says the suspects were found with an AR-15 and knives and claimed to have grenades. The standoff lasting nearly 15 hours, finally ending around 1:50 Friday morning when the suspects released both workers before surrendering soon after.
5: And tonight, those suspects remain in federal custody facing kidnapping charges that carry a max penalty of life in prison. Jose?
0: Morgan Chesky, thank you. We're back in a moment with a world record that was just broken and the new one set for the best mile time.

We're back now with one of Cuba's most high-profile political prisoners who is free tonight and in the United States. Luis Manuel Otero Alcántara traveled to South Florida after receiving a humanitarian visa from the U.S. The artist was one of the leaders of a movement against Cuba's regime. He was detained during the historic July 11, 2021 protests against that regime. Human rights organizations say there are still hundreds of political prisoners behind bars. Also tonight, the FDA says Taylor Farms, the supplier linked to that Cyclospora parasite outbreak, is pulling certain brands of iceberg lettuce in 27 states, including at Walmart stores and in many of those states, specifically including some bags of Walmart's market-side bagged iceberg salad and shredded iceberg salads. The Cyclospora outbreak has been linked to severe stomach illnesses in 34 states across the country. In the West, crews say they have found the wreckage of a boat that sunk in the San Francisco Bay earlier this week. Two people were killed, two more still missing after the vessel capsized. Officials say the boat sank with 20 people on board after it was hit by a wave. Police say they used sonar to find the sunken boat and now trying to assess whether it's safe or even possible to recover the wreckage. And runner Josh Kerr just broke the world record for running 1 mile in front of a massive crowd in London. The old record was set 27 years ago, back when the 28-year-old Kerr was just 1 year old. His magic time today, 3 minutes, 42.66 seconds, beating the record by nearly half a second. Why don't we come back? There's good news tonight about the emotional moment when this man met the nurses who

0: There's good news tonight. You know, so often the good news doesn't get as much attention as the bad. So every Saturday we highlight the many people who spread joy and love. And these are just some of those stories this week.
1: 3, 2, 1.
2: Talk about a surprise. That's 9-year-old Kennedy Marples, a monster truck enthusiast in Utah, getting a costume designed just for her.
3: Wow, you look so cool.
2: That costume, modeled after the Sparkle Smash monster truck, was created in a partnership between Monster Jam and the nonprofit Magic Wheelchair.
1: Sparkle Smash!
2: The gift, sparking joy for Kennedy and her family. This is a moment decades in the making. That's Amy Davis at her childhood home in Ripley, Michigan.
4: Right there.
2: Uncovering treasure after 36 years.
4: Oh my God. Oh my God.
2: Before her parents sold that home, Amy set out on a mission to find this time capsule. She buried it with her best friend, Nicole, when they were just 8 years old.
4: I'm literally gonna cry.
2: Inside, a marble, a seashell, a ring, and a penny. All mementos from a lifelong friendship that has also withstood the test of time. And for Brad Keith, an emotional reunion with the nurses who saved his life. That's Martina Dykstra and her daughter Leah Schaefer, who found Brad at just the right time when he collapsed on a dock before a fishing expedition.
5: You are a miracle.
6: Somebody was watching.
2: They were sitting on a bench when Leah's husband saw Brad experiencing a medical emergency.
7: My husband was like, "You guys need to get over there."
2: Mother and daughter jumped into action, giving Brad CPR until paramedics took him to the hospital.
8: To tell you the truth, I was a little upset I missed the fishing tournament.
9: What did you?
2: When Brad learned what happened, he knew he had to thank them in person.
10: I am so grateful for you.
0: What did they do, Brad?
10: They unselfishly did their job to somebody they didn't even know. And I can never be grateful enough.
7: You're welcome, Brad. You're welcome. It was our privilege.
2: For Leah and Martina, that experience was profoundly meaningful, too.
7: I believe in God's hands. It's, like, amazing to me that I would be a part of a miracle. And I believe that I witnessed a miracle for Brad.
0: Your training kicked in, but then you felt that there was a bigger hand there.
7: My mom does labor and delivery nursing, and I do nursing for adults. She's involved with bringing life into the world. We're not able to give life, and it's not our right to take life, but to have the opportunity to believe in, if this isn't his time, we can't say everything's been tried yet. We're looking at this guy, and we have training that can make a difference.
0: Difference indeed. That's NBC Nightly News for this Saturday. The great Hallie Jackson will be here tomorrow night.

0: Breaking news tonight. The deadly attacks on American troops in the Middle East as the war between the U.S. and Iran escalates. The U.S. military saying two service members were killed and another is missing after Iranian attacks in Jordan. Four others hurt. The deaths marking the first American casualties from Iranian attacks since the early days of the war. And with both sides escalating strikes, could the conflict spiral out of control? We're live in the Middle East. Dangerous storms marching across the east, triggering flash floods. Look at these people trapped on a box truck. Water pouring down into New York City subway stations. And now, more than 100 million people bracing for tornadoes and hail, too. And all of it still not enough to clear out that toxic wildfire smoke in some areas. We've got the latest forecast. Texas declaring a major disaster after more catastrophic floods. Nearly a trillion gallons of rainwater falling in just days. Hundreds of rescues. Neighborhoods destroyed. And tonight, the cleanup. Our teams in the flood zone. Hostage rescue deep inside the Northern California wilderness.
1: We got an armed standoff going on with hostages.
0: What we know about the U.S. Forest Service workers rescued after being kidnapped, zip-tied, and held at gunpoint. What we're learning about a high-profile political prisoner just freed from Cuba, who's now here in the U.S. The wreckage just discovered from that deadly boat accident near Alcatraz. Countdown to the World Cup final. What to expect ahead of tomorrow's big game, plus the battle for bronze. World record broken. The runner who just logged the best mile time ever. And there's good news tonight about the emotional reunion between this man and the heroes who saved his life.
2: This is NBC Nightly News with Jose Diaz-Balart.
0: Good evening. We begin tonight with a major update out of the Middle East. The U.S. launching new attacks, retaliating for the deaths of two American service members killed in attacks by Iran, with a third still missing. The U.S. military revealing tonight those service members were killed in action, defending against Iranian ballistic missile and drone attacks in Jordan. Here you're looking at new video from Iranian state media, which says it shows drones heading to American bases in both Jordan and Kuwait. It comes after a violent week in the region, with the U.S. and Iran trading escalating attacks for days now. And we're just learning the U.S. is launching a new round of attacks tonight. Also tonight, the State Department now warning Americans across the world to exercise increased caution. Our team is covering it all, and Keir Simmons starts us off tonight from Saudi Arabia.
3: After a week of escalating conflict, tonight two U.S. service members are dead, killed defending against an Iranian missile and drone attack in Jordan. U.S. Central Command says another service member is missing in action. The deaths, the first during direct Iranian fire since the early days of this war. This video showing the moments missiles hit Muwaffaq Salty Air Base in Jordan overnight, though it's unclear if it's the same strike that killed those two service members. U.S. Central Command says it's withholding their identities until 24 hours after their families have been notified. Four others were medically evacuated but have since been discharged, CENTCOM says. Iran had claimed it destroyed at least two American fighter jets and three aircraft at a base in Jordan, with Iran's new supreme leader in a statement today vowing a forceful response to increasing American attacks. Iran has accused the U.S. of killing civilians and striking bridges like this one, close to a port on the Strait of Hormuz. And Iran says desalination plants have been hit that provide drinking water to thousands. CENTCOM says it's targeting Iran's military capability. And Iran has itself hit desalination plants in Kuwait. Here, large plumes of smoke are seen rising from an oil facility there. Kuwait has been hit hard. This satellite image showing the scope of the fire from the sky. Neighboring countries condemning those Iranian attacks as flagrant aggression.
0: Keir Simmons joins me now from Jeddah in Saudi Arabia. And Keir, Jordan has been repeatedly targeted.
4: That's right, Jose. Those U.S. forces in Jordan have been under almost constant fire. Jordan has said in the past 2 days it has intercepted 13 missiles and 4 drones. Now, this new wave of strikes from CENTCOM, it says, will punish Iran's Islamic Revolutionary Guard Corps for those deadly strikes on those U.S. service members. Jose?
0: Keir Simmons in Saudi Arabia, thank you. Let's go to Julie Serkin, who's traveling with the president, joins us now from New Jersey. Julie, has the White House indicated how the president plans to respond to these deadly attacks from Iran?
5: Jose, the U.S. launching new strikes to punish Iran tonight, according to Central Command. The question remains, though, if the U.S. will further escalate after the deaths of those two service members. Lawmakers are sending condolences to their families. As for the White House, Jose, they are referring us back to that CENTCOM statement Keir referenced. We also haven't heard from President Trump, who has been unusually quiet on social media today. But remember, Jose, he told our Kristen Welker last month that he would take it very seriously if Iran killed more Americans. 16 service members have now died in this conflict, and days ago, the president warned U.S. forces would hit all of Iran's civilian infrastructure, from power plants to bridges. We've now seen 8 straight nights of U.S. strikes against Iran, Jose, and there's real concern back here at home about this war widening since peace talks collapsed. Jose?
0: Julie Serkin in Bridgewater, New Jersey, thank you. And now to the dangerous storms putting more than 100 million people at risk across the Northeast. Those storms already triggering flash floods, with that wildfire smoke still lingering in multiple major cities. Valerie Castro reports.
6: Tonight, more than 100 million people on alert for severe weather as the Northeast braces for tornadoes, hail, and flash flooding. Multiple rounds of dangerous storms moving through the New York City area. Streets turning to rivers in Queens. 2 men trapped on top of this box truck stranded by the floodwaters. First responders arriving on scene. The pair carefully moving along a narrow ledge. A firefighter extending their hand to help them make the final steps to safety. Visitors to Midtown Manhattan battling rain and wind.
7: This midday rain shower caught a lot of people off guard. The skies were already hazy from all of that Canadian wildfire smoke, so the rain sent a lot of people running for cover.
8: The rain came out of nowhere, and then from there, so right now, we're stuck.
6: The water cascading down into subway stations. The weather impacting air travel, too. Ground stops issued at New York's LaGuardia and Boston's Logan Airport.
9: Flights are being canceled out the wazoo.
6: This all comes as the Canadian wildfire smoke continued to smother major American cities. Washington, D.C., blanketed with a thick layer of the smog. The smoky air settling in over the Philadelphia skyline and dimming the sunrise over lower Manhattan. This morning, a thick haze of unhealthy air enveloping New York, New Jersey Stadium, the site of tomorrow's World Cup final between Spain and Argentina. The air quality improving after the storms rolled through. And tonight, officials in Canada responding to President Trump posting, "We are holding Canada responsible for that smoke."
10: You don't get on and start threatening and criticizing, because guess what? One day it's going to be your turn, and we're going to be down there without hesitation to support our neighbors.
0: Valerie Castro joins us now from Brooklyn. Valerie, we see the Brooklyn Bridge there behind you. What conditions are you experiencing?
5: Jose, right now there is a break in the storms here in New York City, though the sky is still a little hazy from all of that smoke. The threat for severe weather is not over yet, and the metro area could see wind gusts of up to 70 miles per hour before the day is over. Jose.
0: Valerie Castro, thank you. I want to bring in meteorologist Matt Brickman from our NBC New York station. And Matt, how much worse could this get?
11: Jose, this is definitely going to get worse before it gets better. We're not done. This cold front coming through tonight will bring more heavy rain and more severe weather across most of the Northeast. 100 million Americans under a severe weather threat tonight, including that enhanced risk from New York to Philadelphia and into D.C., out west through Pittsburgh as well. And that includes the potential for tornadoes tonight in an area of the country that doesn't typically see all that many. I think the flood risk is even greater. It covers a larger portion of the country with more rainfall rates between 2 to 3 inches an hour. Now, once this is done tomorrow morning, the storms clear out. The smoke should clear out as well ahead of the World Cup final on Sunday, Jose.
0: Matt Brickman, thank you very much. We're also tracking the major disaster declared in Texas tonight after nearly a trillion gallons of rain has fallen in parts of the state. And tonight, the cleanup. Priscilla Thompson reports.
12: Tonight, families across the Texas Hill Country cleaning up after that catastrophic flooding swept through the region. Hundreds of high water rescues this week. Nearly a trillion gallons of water estimated to have fallen in the hardest hit counties. The state's governor already signing a major disaster declaration and asking for federal help. Today, we saw some of the many families now in need firsthand.
13: And this line stretches more than a mile. It's full of hundreds of families hoping to get flood supplies.
12: In Kerr County, dozens of volunteers helping the Carpenter family clean up. Inside their home of more than 60 years, everything now stripped down to the studs. The water's powerful enough to pick up their 1,200-pound piano.
13: And when you all found it, it was...
14: It was way down there.
13: Wow.
12: Carrying it across the room. 85-year-old Robbie Carpenter tells me that with no flood insurance, it will cost hundreds of thousands to rebuild. Still tonight, his son David says they're grateful.
15: It's just stuff. And we have people. That's the difference between this year and last year. We have a sense of joy because we're not recovering people. But the property loss is significant.
12: The death toll stands at least two. Governor Greg Abbott crediting lessons learned from the 2025 floods that claimed more than 100 lives.
16: Everybody in Texas has been far more prepared to deal with what has happened this year. There again is one reason why lives have been saved.
13: And Jose, there are still huge chunks of pavement ripped up by floodwaters all along this roadway, but already crews are out laying fresh asphalt as they work to reopen the roads here. And tragically tonight, we are learning of five people killed in Wayne County, Utah. The sheriff there saying that they are all believed to be family members and the suspected cause is flooding. Jose?
0: Priscilla Thompson in Kerr County, Texas. Thank you. And now to the World Cup and the countdown to tomorrow's high-stakes final. Jesse Kirsch has it all.
17: America's summer of soccer all coming down to one final thrilling weekend. First up, England toppling France near Miami today. The Three Lions finishing the tournament in third place. Now anticipation building for tomorrow's blockbuster final in New Jersey.
18: It's going to be a hard final for sure.
17: Argentina aiming for back-to-back World Cup titles in what could be 39-year-old superstar Lionel Messi's last ever World Cup match. To pull it off, they'll need to beat Spain and 19-year-old phenom Lamine Yamal. For the team's two biggest stars, Sunday will be a remarkable reunion. Look at this photo from almost 20 years ago. That's a young Lionel Messi posing with a baby boy for a charity calendar photo shoot. The baby? Lamine Yamal.
19: Es una locura
17: Messi
19: porque...
17: calling it crazy how that duo will now square off for the title. The winning team takes home $50 million in prize money, with $33 million going to the runners-up. Tomorrow's final also includes a mega halftime show featuring Madonna, Shakira, Justin Bieber, and BTS. And if that didn't already feel like the Super Bowl, for the first time ever, FIFA will give the winners championship rings. All of it surrounded by heavy security, with President Donald Trump expected to attend.
20: And if Lionel Messi does clinch tomorrow, Argentina will become only the third nation to ever win back-to-back men's World Cup title, something we have not seen in over 60 years. Jose?
0: Jesse Kirsch in Miami, thank you. And for all the action, you can watch tomorrow's final En Español on Telemundo and Peacock. Still ahead tonight, there were a dramatic rescue mission to save U.S. Forest Service workers who were kidnapped.

0: Back now with a disturbing hostage case in Northern California. Two U.S. Forest Service workers were taken hostage, zip-tied, and held at gunpoint while the suspects were in a standoff with authorities for hours. Morgan Chesky reports.
1: What's the occasion?
2: We got an armed standoff going on with hostages.
1: Oh, my God. So
3: tense moments caught on camera as a frightening hostage crisis played out in real time. Authorities say two Forest Service workers were taken at gunpoint by a father and son in a remote wooded area of Northern California near Mount Shasta. The suspects identified as 49-year-old Joseph Henriksen and his 23-year-old son, Phoenix, who investigators say zip-tied the workers before forcing them into a trailer. Federal prosecutors say that's when the elder Henriksen used one of the victim's own cell phones to call law enforcement, threatening to open fire on anyone who approached, saying he wanted to speak with the FBI. That threat launching a massive law enforcement response.
4: When did you begin to get involved in this incident?
1: I was driving along Forest Service 26, and let's say two people in camo gear with guns started hailing me down.
3: Hank Magnuski's drive to his cabin cut short when officers asked for a ride to the remote scene. His dash cam capturing local, state, and federal agents converging. The FBI even flying in a tactical team cross-country from Virginia.
1: I would have never, ever guessed something like that would happen around here.
3: The FBI says the suspects were found with an AR-15 and knives and claimed to have grenades. The standoff lasting nearly 15 hours, finally ending around 1:50 Friday morning when the suspects released both workers before surrendering soon after.
5: And tonight, those suspects remain in federal custody facing kidnapping charges that carry a max penalty of life in prison. Jose?
0: Morgan Chesky, thank you. We're back in a moment with a world record that was just broken and the new one set for the best mild time.
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We're back now with one of Cuba's most high-profile political prisoners who is free tonight and in the United States. Luis Manuel Otero Alcántara traveled to South Florida after receiving a humanitarian visa from the U.S. The artist was one of the leaders of a movement against Cuba's regime. He was detained during the historic July 11, 2021 protests against that regime. Human rights organizations say there are still hundreds of political prisoners behind bars. Also tonight, the FDA says Taylor Farms, the supplier linked to that Cyclospora parasite outbreak, is pulling certain brands of iceberg lettuce in 27 states, including at Walmart stores and in many of those states, specifically including some bags of Walmart's market-side bagged iceberg salad and shredded iceberg salads. The Cyclospora outbreak has been linked to severe stomach illnesses in 34 states across the country. In the West, crew say they have found the wreckage of a boat that sunk in the San Francisco Bay earlier this week. Two people were killed, two more still missing after the vessel capsized. Officials say the boat sank with 20 people on board after it was hit by a wave. Police say they used sonar to find the sunken boat and now trying to assess whether it's safe or even possible to recover the wreckage. And runner Josh Kerr just broke the world record for running 1 mile in front of a massive crowd in London. The old record was set 27 years ago, back when the 28-year-old Kerr was just 1 year old. His magic time today, 3:42.66, beating the record by nearly half a second. When we come back, there's good news tonight about the emotional moment when this man met the nurses who saved his life.

0: There's good news tonight. You know, so often the good news doesn't get as much attention as the bad. So every Saturday we highlight the many people who spread joy and love. And these are just some of those stories this week.
1: 3, 2, 1.
2: Talk about a surprise. That's 9-year-old Kennedy Marples, a monster truck enthusiast in Utah, getting a costume designed just for her.
3: Wow, you look so cool.
2: That costume, modeled after the Sparkle Smash monster truck, was created in a partnership between Monster Jam and the nonprofit Magic Wheelchair.
1: Sparkle Smash!
2: The gift, sparking joy for Kennedy and her family. This is a moment decades in the making. That's Amy Davis at her childhood home in Ripley, Michigan.
4: Right there.
2: Uncovering treasure after 36 years.
4: Oh my God. Oh my God.
2: Before her parents sold that home, Amy set out on a mission to find this time capsule. She buried it with her best friend, Nicole, when they were just 8 years old.
4: I'm literally going to cry.
2: Inside, a marble, a seashell, a ring, and a penny. All mementos from a lifelong friendship that has also withstood the test of time. And for Brad Keith, an emotional reunion with the nurses who saved his life. That's Martina Dykstra and her daughter Leah Schaefer, who found Brad at just the right time when he collapsed on a dock before a fishing expedition.
5: You are a miracle.
6: Somebody was watching.
2: They were sitting on a bench when Leah's husband saw Brad experiencing a medical emergency.
7: My husband was like, "You guys need to get over there."
2: Mother and daughter jumped into action, giving Brad CPR until paramedics took him to the hospital.
8: To tell you the truth, I was a little upset I missed the fishing tournament.
9: What did you?
2: When Brad learned what happened, he knew he had to thank them in person.
10: I am so grateful for you.
11: What did they do, Brad?
10: They unselfishly did their job to somebody they didn't even know. And I can never be grateful enough.
7: You're welcome, Brad. You're welcome. It was our privilege.
2: For Leah and Martina, that experience was profoundly meaningful, too.
7: I believe in God's hands. It's, like, amazing to me that I would be a part of a miracle. And I believe that I witnessed a miracle for Brad.
11: Your training kicked in, but then you felt that there was a bigger hand there.
7: My mom does labor and delivery nursing, and I do nursing for adults. She's involved with bringing life into the world. We're not able to give life, and it's not our right to take life, but to have the opportunity to believe in, if this isn't his time, we can't say everything's been tried yet. We're looking at this guy, and we have training that can make a difference.
0: Difference indeed. That's NBC Nightly News for this Saturday. The great Hallie Jackson will be here tomorrow night. I'm Jose Diaz-Balart. Thank you for the privilege of your time, and good night.
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0: is so good at understanding how to comfort other people.
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3: A popular pastor hiding something wicked.
2: I found text messages. I love you. I can't wait to see you.
4: It was like someone just put a hole right through your heart.
3: Lust, lies, adultery. Was there more?
5: There was just blood everywhere.
2: There's something fishy.
6: You have a pattern of behavior.
5: Yes.
6: Of wives who turn up suspiciously dead.
5: Yes.
3: Just how far had he fallen?
7: He did a lot of things that weren't appropriate. Doesn't make him murder.
8: You have a wolf in sheep's clothing.
5: The sinister minister.
3: I'm Lester Holt, and this is Dateline. Here's Dennis Murphy with Fallen.
9: The Man of the Cloth, inspiring from the pulpit.
10: You went away feeling that you've learned something?
9: Marrying the Faithful.
8: He officiated over my son and my daughter-in-law's wedding.
9: Counseling the Troubled.
0: He is so good at understanding how to comfort other people.
9: But what if the minister is suspected to be not a man of God at all?
5: I believe it was all fraud.
6: The minister role.
5: The minister role. I think he was just hiding behind that hat.
9: But rather a stranger in clerical robes carrying out the devil's business.
2: I believe he preys on vulnerable people.
9: Laying on hands where he shouldn't, ministering to more than the soul.
1: And he would basically counsel his way right into their bedrooms.
9: Just who was the Reverend Arthur Burton Shermer? Reverend Shermer, A.B. to his friends, was a small-town Methodist preacher in eastern Pennsylvania.
8: He was our friend, our confidant. He was just an all-round good guy.
9: Daryl Cox sang alongside A.B. for 20 years. He'd seen the fresh-faced young pastor grow into an accomplished and devoted preacher.
8: All of the things that he helped my family with over the years, he was always there.
9: He'd watched his friend, the pastor, raise his music-loving family. A.B. and his wife, Jewel, even performed together.
8: They sang together many, many times. They were quite the duo as far as duets were concerned in the church. Just seemed like the all-American couple.
9: The couple's daughters, Julie and Amy.
11: My mom and dad were people who loved each other and took care of each other, and just a very close family.
9: But a deep sadness fell over the Shermers in 1999 when A.B.'s wife of 30 years suddenly died. His daughter recalls their father being overcome with grief.
11: He was very lonely. It was a hard year after.
6: He was a sad guy, huh?
11: Mm-hmm. Very lonely.
9: But life goes on, and their father did in time meet someone who would become their stepmother, a recently divorced woman named Betty, who shared his love for running and the outdoors.
0: They just seemed like they were best friends. I mean, it really seemed best they friends. Had this closeness. I loved Betty.
9: And Betty was loved by everyone. Her sister Tina remembers how she made even strangers feel instantly comfortable.
12: No matter who you were, it was always, hello, and you got a hug. Everybody got a hug.
9: And out of everything in her life, Betty was enormously proud of her grown son, Nate Novak.
6: So if first impressions count, what were your first impression of A.B. Shermer?
5: I knew he was a pastor, so I had respect for him right away. I thought he was a decent guy for my mom.
9: And in fact, it was the Reverend, his stepfather, who officiated at Nate's wedding at a beach a couple of years later. A.B. had embraced his new wife's big family and they him. They were thrilled to see their sister find such happiness after coming out of a long marriage that had soured. Betty's mother, Jean, was just delighted that her daughter had found such a fine, upstanding man.
13: He was so nice, you know, we just didn't think there was anybody better than him.
9: With this fresh chapter in his life opening up, A.B. took a new church posting as the pastor of Readers United Methodist Church in the rural Poconos of northeastern Pennsylvania, about 2 hours away from his old church in Lebanon. Nate said his mother was homesick at first.
5: She was upset, I think, initially, just being so far away from not only myself, but also the rest of her family as well.
9: But he says Betty found comfort in A.B.'s congregation. The parishioners were happy to welcome her, the always fun and friendly pastor's wife.
2: Very lively, very full of energy, always doing something.
9: Samantha Musanti had attended Sunday school at the church from the time she was knee-high, and she remembers how close the pastor and his wife seemed to be.
2: The church members always said, oh, well, Betty and AB never do anything apart. They're always together.
9: And that's how life passed for 7 years. AB, Betty, and their new expanded family of Yours and Mine. But death was stalking the pastor yet again.
14: We came down the road and spotted a vehicle.
9: It was a warm July night, sometime close to 2 a.m. Stanley Dickerson and his girlfriend were driving down a deserted country road when they noticed a PT Cruiser down off the shoulder, jammed against the guardrail.
14: There was some smoke coming out from under the hood. We slowed up next to the vehicle, but being so dark and with the windows being up on the car, we couldn't really tell what was going on inside.
9: Dickerson got out of his car and knocked on the driver's side to see if he could help. The man rolled down the window. It was A.B. Shermer.
14: He said, I'm fine, but I don't think my wife is. I think my wife is hurt.
9: Dickerson asked the pastor to turn on the car's interior light.
14: When he turned it on, there was just blood everywhere in the car.
9: Betty was lying in the passenger seat, shivering and covered in blood. The pastor appeared to be in shock, staring blankly straight ahead.
14: I said, what were you doing out here, you know? And he said his wife had some sort of a problem with her mouth, maybe a toothache, and he had to bring her to the hospital, and that's what he was doing out on that road, you know, that early in the morning.
9: Dickerson called 911. They needed an ambulance fast.
15: The car didn't flip over or anything. They just hit a guardrail, but she seemed to be hurt pretty bad here.
9: EMTs arrived within minutes, and Betty was taken to the regional trauma center. Her son, Nate, away from home on a business trip, rushed to her bedside, totally unprepared for what he would find.
6: It was shocking, huh? She was in very bad shape.
5: Yes, I wasn't expecting her to look as bad as she did.
6: Could you even recognize her, Nate?
5: No, I couldn't.
6: That bad?
5: That bad. Yes.
9: Betty Shermer was on life support, and her family was being summoned.
3: Coming up.
6: As you touched her hand, her fingers, were you getting anything back?
5: No. And as I put the picture in her hand, I whispered in her ear that I loved her. And hope she can hear me.
3: At Betty's bedside, everyone was in tears. But according to her son, everyone except her husband.
5: No crying, no praying or anything like that.
3: When Dateline continues.

0: She'd always been there for them. Now Betty's mom and most of her 8 brothers and sisters had gathered at her bedside. She looked all tubes, bandages, and swollen bruising.
1: We were all in shock. It was just horrible.
0: Betty's youngest sister, Tina, was at her bedside in intensive care. Just 2 weeks before, they'd celebrated the birthday they shared. They said their goodbyes after a nice lunch.
2: Do you remember what the last words were?
1: That we have to make sure that we keep doing this every year on our birthday and that she loves us.
0: Betty's only son, Nate, got to the hospital as fast as he could, bringing with him a holiday photo of his mom in happier times, mother, son, and the grandson she doted on.
3: She looked so happy with all of us together there on the couch, and I placed that in her hand to hold.
2: As you touched her hand or fingers, were you getting anything back?
3: No. And as I put the picture in her hand, I whispered in her ear that I loved her. And hope she can hear me.
0: A solemn vigil began, a life ebbing away amid intensive care machinery.
2: How are you comforting one another there?
3: Hugging and, you know, crying together and holding on to each other, saying some prayers.
0: At the hospital, Betty's husband of 7 years, Pastor A.B. Shermer, seemed to the family at times oddly distant, at others overly genial. But perhaps they thought he was still in shock. After all, he'd walked away virtually unscathed from the car crash that had left his wife on life support.
3: No crying, no praying or anything like that.
0: But A.B.'s daughter from his first marriage remembers her father was beside himself with grief.
4: He was upset. He was crying. I saw him at her bedside sobbing with one of Betty's sisters, sobbing, holding on to her, not my bets.
0: According to official reports, the pastor said he'd been doing about 50 in his PT Cruiser when the accident happened. A deer, he said, had darted out into the road and he swerved into the guardrail. Betty slammed into the windshield. An arriving officer noted the airbags had deployed. AB told his sister-in-law, Tina, Betty wasn't wearing her seatbelt.
1: I questioned AB, what do you mean she didn't have her seatbelt on? She always wears her seatbelt. She would never be without a seatbelt.
0: But Betty, moments before the crash, had made the fateful decision to unbuckle her belt, the pastor told arriving officers. Less than 24 hours.
3: Anything like that.
0: But AB's daughter from his first marriage remembers her father was beside himself with grief.
4: He was upset. He was crying. I saw him at her bedside sobbing with one of Betty's sisters, sobbing, holding on to her, not my bets.
0: According to official reports, the pastor said he'd been doing about 50 in his PT Cruiser when the accident happened. A deer, he said, had darted out into the road and he swerved into the guardrail. Betty slammed into the windshield. An arriving officer noted the airbags had deployed. AB told his sister-in-law, Tina, Betty wasn't wearing her seatbelt.
1: I questioned AB, what do you mean she didn't have her seatbelt on? She always wears her seatbelt. She would never be without a seatbelt.
0: But Betty, moments before the crash, had made the fateful decision to unbuckle her belt, the pastor told arriving officers. Less than 24 hours after she'd been rushed to the hospital, she died. Nate's mother was gone. The woman who'd built sandcastles with him, who taught him how to ride his bike. Nate had loved his mother so much.
3: I was overwhelmed with grief, crying. And I was putting my head on her chest, just hoping to hear something, but there was nothing there.
0: Given the pastor's account of a relatively high-speed crash and the arriving officer's write-up of the wreck, the coroner ruled Betty's death an accident caused by severe head injuries. There would be no autopsy. And AB, Betty wasn't wearing her seatbelt.
1: I questioned AB, what do you mean she didn't have her seatbelt on? She always wears her seatbelt. She would never be without a seatbelt.
0: But Betty, moments before the crash, had made the fateful decision to unbuckle her belt, the pastor told arriving officers. Less than 24 hours after she'd been rushed to the hospital, she died. Nate's mother was gone. The woman who'd built sandcastles with him, who taught him how to ride his bike. Nate had loved his mother so much.
3: I was overwhelmed with grief, crying, and I was putting my head on her chest, just hoping to hear something, but there was nothing there.
0: Given the pastor's account of a relatively high-speed crash and the arriving officer's write-up of the wreck, The coroner ruled Betty's death an accident caused by severe head injuries. There would be no autopsy. And A.B. told Nate that his mother had wanted to be cremated.
3: She was actually cremated the next day. Very quick.
0: A decision that surprised her family, but the decision was properly the spouse's. At the funeral director's, A.B. selected a container for her ashes that caught his eye.
3: He had picked out an urn with a deer on it.
2: A deer?
3: A deer.
2: The deer that sent them into the guardrail and
3: supposedly caused the car accident, yes.
0: Odd choice, maybe. But Nate reminded himself his mother had loved nature. She and A.B. had jogged together at local parks. A.B. said she always enjoyed seeing the deer. His administrative assistant of the past 2 years, Cindy Musante, helped him take care of the funeral arrangements. Her daughter, Samantha, who was 16 at the time, remembers it well.
5: The morning of the service, I actually went over early and was helping her with, the last-minute details.
0: The church was packed as people rose to eulogize the beloved Betty. But nothing was heard that day from the pastor A.B. Shermer. He sat in the pews and listened. He'd presided over so many funerals, but told friends that this was one he couldn't bear to speak at. In the receiving line, the preacher stood next to his stepson Nate as the funeral goers each paused briefly to offer their condolences. One of them was Cindy.
3: He said, Nate, I'd like to introduce you to my church secretary. This is Cindy. And he said to me, we have a little inside joke between us at the church here. And he said, I go by AB, and she is known as CD. And then he said, ABCD. And they kind of chuckled together about it.
2: Do you think that was kind of a cozy, jokey thing?
3: I just thought that was kind of odd at the time.
0: While Nate wondered about the relationship between the pastor and his assistant, Cindy's daughter had some questions of her own. She'd noticed her parents drifting apart in the months before the accident.
2: Did your mom seem different, Samantha?
5: Yes, definitely. She seemed much more distant from my dad.
0: Her father, Joe, who struggled with alcohol, had steadied himself on the foundation of the church. A skilled cabinet maker, he'd even made a desk for the pastor's office.
2: Was it fancy?
5: Very, very beautiful. It was cherry. Had three crosses on the front.
0: But now he was back hitting the bottle.
2: So his demons were after him again, huh?
5: Yeah.
0: Was the growing distance between Cindy and her husband Joe the reason why she and her boss, the Reverend A.B. Shermer, seemed to spend so much more time together?
5: She needed somebody to talk to. You know, what better than your pastor?
0: But Samantha would soon wonder whether the pastor's ministering was not so much godly as up close and personal.
6: Coming up, Samantha plays teenage detective and is surprised by what she finds.
5: I was looking through my mom's phone and I found text messages.
2: Things like,
5: I love you. I can't wait to see you. You looked really nice today. And I'm sorry, that isn't normal.
6: When Dateline continues.

0: In the weeks after the death of the pastor's wife in a car accident, Samantha Musanti wondered why her mother was spending so much time with her boss, the Reverend A.B. Shermer. What in the world was going on?
1: I was being a nosy teenager, and I was looking through my mom's phone, and I found text messages.
2: Things like,
1: I love you, I can't wait to see you, you looked really nice today, and I'm sorry, that isn't normal.
0: Even at 16, Samantha knew it wasn't right for her mother to be trading flirtatious texts with a recently widowed pastor. Samantha became Little Miss Fix-It. She decided to set things alright in her family by confronting her pastor in a kind of roundabout way. Using a fake email address, she wrote one of those, I know who you are and know what you're doing kind of messages.
1: Basically,

0: Joe waited in the Parsonage driveway for them to return and confronted both his wife and AB. Samantha's mother came clean, telling her husband while she felt an emotional attachment to the pastor, the relationship had not yet turned physical.
1: She said, "All right, yep, I'll end the affair and you know, I'll try and work on things." My dad was trying his hardest, you know, to work on things and, you know, get the marriage back on track.
0: But Joe no longer trusted his wife of 18 years. His sister Rose found out later that he was monitoring Cindy's every move.
2: He was tracking Cindy's telephone messages, how long she was talking and what numbers she was talking to.
0: And Joe didn't like what he saw.
3: And even though she told him and you that she was going to put an end to this, There she was calling him.
1: Yeah.
0: Joe drove his daughter out to the horse barn for a talk.
1: He was having panic attacks. You know, he said, "I just don't know what to do." And I was young. I didn't know what to tell him. At that point, I think he knew that things just weren't going to work out.
0: For a man who had struggled with depression all his life, the world was becoming an even darker place.
1: I think at that point, for my dad, family was very important. And my belief is that he thought my mom was going to leave him. His kids were going to get taken away. And I think without his family, he wouldn't have had any reason to live.
0: The next afternoon, Samantha says her mother called her in a panic. The pastor reportedly told Cindy Joe had called him, threatening to kill not only himself, but maybe Samantha and her brother, too.
1: She told me that my dad had taken his gun out of his dresser and taken it to work.
0: Samantha says Cindy instructed her not to go home that night, that she may be in mortal danger. The 16-year-old didn't know what to think. She had always been a daddy's girl, loved him beyond measure, but she was frightened. And so she obeyed her mom and took refuge at an aunt's house.
2: Joe gets home that night, and the kids are gone, and Cindy's gone. So he keeps calling Cindy and begging her, "You know I would never hurt you or the kids. You know that, Cindy."
0: We can only imagine the storms that were thrashing Joe's mind on the night of October 28, 2008. Alone, brooding, he drove to Readers United Methodist Church. He smashed a rock into a glass panel of the rear door of the church. Then he sat down in the reverend's chair and took out his gun.
3: Sat right at that desk
2: that
3: he'd made.
2: That he made, yeah.
3: Is it possible, Rose, he was going to kill the pastor?
2: Yes, or at least threaten him.
0: But the pastor wasn't coming. Cindy had reportedly phoned A.B. to warn him that Joe was armed and on the move. A.B. left town.
2: And so then he went to a motel.
3: Because he thought the angry husband was coming looking for him with a loaded gun.
2: Right.
0: Who knows how long Joe Musanti sat in the pastor's chair before he pulled the trigger. But they found him the next morning slumped. The bullet had gone through his skull and deflected off the upper part of a window frame. Joe's sister knew something terrible had happened when her husband walked into her office that morning.
2: And he said Joe killed himself. Ugh, what? How could that happen? It was like someone just put a hole right through your heart, and you're just like, ugh. And I just couldn't believe that anything like that could happen.
0: Cindy broke the news to Samantha and her brother.
1: She said, "Your dad decided that he didn't want to be here anymore." And my brother said, "Well, where'd he go?" It didn't sink in. And then I said, "Wait, what?" And she said, "You know, your father took his life."
3: At the office in the church?
1: Yes, in the pastor's office.
3: What a dramatic statement that is.
1: Yeah, definitely the biggest statement he could have made.
0: Samantha would learn later her father, in his last hours, was on the verge of submitting a formal complaint with the church that could get A.B. Shermer fired. Joe Musanti didn't leave behind a suicide note, but there was something he wanted people to know, especially his daughter.
1: He put his briefcase with all the cell phone records, the contact for the bishop of the church, and his cell phone and his camera under my bed.
3: So kind of his case he was building against the pastor. Huh?
1: Yeah, I definitely took it as a sign, you know, figure this out.
0: Rose didn't need to see inside Joe's briefcase to understand what had happened. She says Cindy shamelessly told her about the love triangle.

0: Angle the night before Joe's funeral.
1: I watched her face, and I felt like she was a woman that was awakened in some way that had not felt that ever before in her life. She evidently loved this guy.
0: Rose could not believe it.
1: This is a pastor. He can't step back and let the two of them work it out. He can't help himself. I mean, how could he do this? I mean, what's wrong with this guy?
0: The pastor was about to face more than a crime of the heart.
1: I was afraid for other parishioners. They should investigate him to find out if he's done this to other people.
0: Rose was about to take up her brother's dying wishes and set in motion an investigation that could not only get A.B. bounced from the parsonage, but could also potentially put the hymn-singing preacher away for a very long time. Had he broken not only the seventh commandment, the one about adultery, but
2: took it as a sign, you know, figure this out.
0: Rose didn't need to see inside Joe's briefcase to understand what had happened. She says Cindy shamelessly told her about the love triangle the night before Joe's funeral.
1: So I watched her face, and I felt like she was a woman that was awakened in some way that had not felt that ever before in her life. She evidently loved this guy.
0: Rose could not believe it.
1: This is a pastor. He can't step back and let the two of them work it out. He can't help himself. I mean, how could he do this? I mean, what's wrong with this guy?
0: The pastor was about to face more than a crime of the heart.
1: I was afraid for other parishioners. They should investigate him to find out if he's done this to other people.
0: Rose was about to take up her brother's dying wishes and set in motion an investigation that could not only get A.B. bounced from the parsonage, but could also potentially put the hymn-singing preacher away for a very long time. Had he broken not only the seventh commandment, the one about adultery, but the sixth commandment as well, the one forbidding murder?
3: Coming up.
1: Well, I just think he has no conscience. You know, he doesn't care about anything but his own self.
3: Rose starts digging into the pastor's past and is stunned by what she discovers.
1: There was these things that make the hair on your back of your neck stand up.
3: When Dateline continues.

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1: Cindy Musante seemed to be moving on very quickly after the suicide of her husband Joe in late October of 2008. Her family said it wasn't 2 weeks before she'd packed up his belongings and taken them to the Salvation Army. The pastor's assistant was now free to be with the man she loved, her boss, the Reverend A.B. Shermer. He'd been a widower since losing his wife in a car wreck that summer. Cindy's daughter Samantha says her mom and A.B. picked up together just days after her dad's suicide.
2: My mom went away the next weekend to go see him. So it's very difficult to be hurting and have just lost your father and have your mom go off visiting her lover, I guess.
3: That's healing the wounds pretty quickly.
2: Yeah, very.
1: Joe's sister Rose, a one-time counselor, tried not to judge her sister-in-law, but she was obviously head over heels for the pastor. Still, she thought the pastor had a lot of explaining to do. Basic things, like why hadn't he called the police when Joe Musante had threatened to kill himself and possibly even his family?
4: Anytime you threaten somebody's life or you threaten your own, you're supposed to call the authorities.
3: You've been a counselor. You've been there.
4: Mm-hmm. So I picked up on that. And I thought, geez, being a pastor, he didn't even do that.
1: Instead, Rose says he'd left the desperate husband to spiral out of control. Rose was haunted by thoughts of her brother's final hours.
4: He folded. He couldn't stand the pressure. And I felt really bad that he sat in that room by himself, because I knew how much his guts were turned inside out.
1: Rose was determined to give her dead brother a voice. 7 days after Joe's suicide, she drafted a letter of complaint to the bishop. He has violated his pledge to be a man of God, she wrote, and asked that the reverend be held accountable for his negligence.
2: It wasn't a witch hunt. It was never, we're out to get you. My aunt simply wanted it investigated. There's something fishy. When a pastor of a church has an affair with one of the parishioners, there's something wrong.
1: A week later, A.B. was summoned for a meeting with the bishop. Rose says he didn't even try to defend himself. He resigned from the church.
4: And he was a broken man when they left her office.
3: And he was done with the church. That was it.
4: He had to surrender his license and he had to get out of the parsonage within a certain length of time. And he wasn't supposed to talk to any of the parishioners. He wasn't supposed to make contact with them or anything. He was just supposed to leave. And that was it.
1: But there was one churchgoer he couldn't stay away from, Samantha's mother. Months after withdrawing from the pulpit, the one-time Reverend Shermer was dropping by Cindy's house for dinner.
2: She said, maybe he's going to come over for dinner. I said, I think I have to work that night.
3: You didn't like Shermer?
2: Yeah, I had a lot of hostile feelings. I felt as if, my family was invaded.
1: And before Samantha knew it, dinners were turning into overnight stays.
2: He started bringing overnight bags, and the overnight bags didn't leave, That's when panic really set in for me.
1: Samantha's Aunt Rose would later view A.B. with disgust for spending more and more time with her dead brother's family, seemingly without a thought of the man who had died by suicide at his desk.
4: Well, I just think he has no conscience. He doesn't care about anything but his own self.
1: But what A.B. didn't know is that Rose hadn't just ratted him out to the church. A few days after she'd mailed that letter to the bishop, she'd made a call to the police. She had a hunch, she told investigators, not about her brother Joe's suicide, but about that car accident that killed the pastor's wife, Betty.
3: People had sort of filed that away, hadn't they?
4: Yeah.
3: The reverend had lost his wife in a car wreck.
4: Yeah.
1: Rose says it was Cindy who had originally told her about the accident that killed Betty, the pastor's wife.
4: He was taking her to the hospital early in the morning, and a deer ran out, and, he swerved. And I said, did the deer hit the car? And she said, no. And I said, oh.
1: The story of the car accident that killed Betty struck her as odd. And the more she uncovered, the more suspicious she became.
4: There was these things that were really disturbing you and made the hair on your back of your neck stand up.
1: One of the cops to receive Rose's call was Detective James Wagner of the Pocono Township Police Department, who was assigned to investigate.
5: I immediately thought that I needed to look at this to see if there's any signs of foul play.
1: The patrolman's report seemed cut and dried. Betty had died after hitting her head during the car wreck. But the key witness had been Betty's husband, Reverend A.B. Shermer, the man the detective was told to take a look at. At the hospital, the pastor had given a vivid account of the crash to a deputy coroner.
6: What's his story as he tells it?
5: He told a very similar story than he told the officer investigating, but he put a major twist on it to try to justify, I believe, the severe injuries that Betty sustained. He made it sound to this coroner that that vehicle spun out of control and Betty went flying because she was an unrestrained passenger.
6: Well, everybody that drives rural roads can see that is a very plausible story.
5: That is correct.
6: All of a sudden, there's a deer, you try and swerve and you lose it, and God-awful thing happens.
5: For a coroner who's located 45 minutes away, who doesn't know anything about the accident scene itself, that would seem normal.
6: And he's taking down the account of a Methodist minister.
5: That's correct.
1: Wagner kept digging and discovered in the department's archives a cache of photos from the crash site. When he punched them up on his computer, the detective immediately noticed they didn't match the story told by the pastor. The car was only minimally banged up. The airbags hadn't even deployed. It turned out the officer who'd written up the original accident report got that important detail wrong. And the detective wondered why he saw no tire marks on the road.
5: There were no signs or evidence of evasive maneuvers at all.
6: Should have been, and there weren't.
5: There were not.
1: To his eyes, there was zero evidence in the photos indicating a high-speed collision had ever occurred. And yet, Betty's injuries had been simply horrific. She'd suffered multiple skull fractures and two huge gashes on her head. It just didn't fit for the detective.
5: There's no way a conscious person sitting in that passenger seat would sustain the kind of head trauma that she did.
6: Did you say this thing stinks?
5: Yes, I did.
7: Coming up, investigators noticed something else odd about the quarters in the car's change holder.
5: The impact was so minor that they didn't go flying out all over the place.
6: So they were just where they'd been.
5: Correct.
7: And it wasn't just the coins that didn't seem to add up.
5: I got to a photograph of the blood in the seat, and I immediately noticed that this blood doesn't make sense. I had one of those moments where it's, oh my God, this is it.
7: When Dateline continues.

0: It was hard to believe that this modest church in the Poconos had become the setting for a murder investigation. Detective James Wagner was delving into the Shermers' late-night car accident, wondering why pictures of the supposedly high-speed crash didn't seem to match the account of the driver, Reverend A.B. Shermer, whose wife Betty had died. He tracked down the passerby who'd called 911 the night of the accident to see if he had any further information that might help explain the discrepancies.
1: Just by looking at the car from when we walked up on it, there didn't seem to be any real damage.
0: The Good Samaritan motorist's impressions confirm what the detective had concluded from the photos. Betty's injury seemed way out of proportion to the minor fender bender she'd experienced.
1: She was shivering. She wasn't really conscious.
0: Even at the time, he remembered thinking it strange that the pastor was staring out the windshield, making no effort to help his wife.
1: He made no attempt to get out of the car or really even to speak to her or comfort her, which isn't something you'd expect from somebody who's with their wife who's potentially dying.
0: And even more unusual, Detective Wagner realized the pastor relied on the motorist to call for help when he could have dialed 911 himself.
2: Mr. Shermer had a functional cell phone and never made a 911 call.
0: Wagner kept looking at the photos, the stains.
2: I got to a photograph of the blood in the seat, and I immediately noticed that this blood doesn't make sense. I had one of those moments where it's, oh my God, this is it.
0: Betty's car seat was spattered with blood, but the detective thought it shouldn't have been. If she was initially injured while sitting in the passenger seat, how did it get under her?
2: If Betty did sustain a bleeding wound from that particular crash, she would have been bleeding on herself. There would be a void from her body, her legs, and her butt in that seat.
0: The only logical way to explain the blood on the passenger seat, the detective thought, was if Betty had been injured and bleeding before she got into the car.
2: What I saw is that evidence that told me immediately that she was bleeding prior to that crash.
3: That had nothing to do with the deer and slamming into the windshield.
2: Absolutely not.
0: Could AB have done something so monstrous as to stage a car accident as a cover-up for murder? It was shocking to contemplate. As the investigation was ramping up, members of Betty's family were wrestling with the past, reliving Betty's final days. Things just weren't adding up. Betty's son Nate was bothered by one of the last phone calls he had with his mother.
4: I could tell there was something wrong. I just couldn't put my finger on it.
0: But when he sifted through a box of mementos his stepfather had given him well after the funeral, he found a birthday card A.B. had written to Betty only a couple of weeks before she died. Tucked inside it was a post-it note.
4: The post-it note said, "For all the pain I have caused you, I am sorry. Someday I hope you will be free to laugh again, free to soar, truly free." And the word "free" was underlined.
3: Some sort of an apology. What's going on? How do you read this?
4: Obviously, there was something going on behind the scenes or behind closed doors that no one else was aware of.
0: And Betty's family had been taken aback by what they saw as AB's lack of emotion at the hospital.
3: Did you see any tears in him that night?
5: Never. No.
0: They thought at times he'd acted more like a party host than a grieving husband.
5: Just out of the blue, just like this, he goes, "Hey, Billy, come on in and see your sister." You know, like they just had a newborn baby or something.
0: And when 2 months after the accident, Tina took AB out to lunch, she was surprised to find her newly widowed brother-in-law so happy.
6: The whole time lunch was going on, he was texting. He called Cindy. He said, "Her name's CD, my name's AB," and having a good time with that.
3: So did you wonder who this CD, Cindy woman really was?
6: Yeah, it was... he just was having too much fun.
0: Two other things stood out for Betty's family, things that seemed out of character for their sister. AB's story about Betty not wearing her seatbelt just didn't ring true.
4: My mom would always say to me, "Seatbelts save lives." If I wasn't wearing a seatbelt, she would always make sure that I put it on before we'd go.
3: So did it make sense to you when he said that she was not buckled up?
4: I didn't know what to think, because that wasn't like my mom.
0: And then there was AB's decision to have Betty cremated.
3: Did that surprise you?
6: It did. My mother chose to be cremated. My sister Betts did not agree with it.
0: Back in the Poconos, the state police had been pulled in to help Detective Wagner with the case. The team took a second look at the PT Cruiser's speed that night. The pastor had told the responding officer he was traveling between 50 and 55 miles per hour when the crash occurred. But in one of the accident photos, investigators noticed something odd. When they looked at the change holder, they saw that almost all the quarters remained neatly in place.
2: The impact was so minor that they didn't go flying out all over the place.
3: So they were just where they'd been?
2: Correct.
0: And an expert in crash reconstruction who looked at the case concluded that the PT Cruiser's speed at the point of impact was maybe half of what Schirmer had claimed.
2: At the time he collided with that guardrail, it was less than 25 miles an hour.
3: This was a lowish speed accident.
2: Correct.
0: Investigators now believe the pastor had staged the accident to cover up the killing of his wife. So 5 months after Betty's death, one set of investigators asked the pastor to come down to the state police barracks for a talk, while a separate team of officers and crime scene techs headed for the parsonage to have a look around at the place where A.B. had lived with Betty.
3: You wanted to hear what he had to say for sure, but as important was putting him under a roof and knowing where he was.
2: Correct. We didn't want to compromise anything by him finding out that we were there and searching the parsonage.
0: The cops were about to blow the case wide open.
3: Who do you think he is?
7: A very sick, sick man.
3: Do you think he's a killer?
7: I do. Yeah, I do.
8: Coming up, a break in the case.
2: I walked in the back door of the garage. It was unlocked. And I immediately noticed passive blood drops near the post right above the stairwell. And I was shocked. I could not believe it.
8: But turns out, there's someone who doesn't think the pastor was a killer. His opinion may count for a lot more.
2: The forensic pathologist said that Betty's injuries are what he would expect to see in a motor vehicle collision.
8: When Dateline continues.

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1: A.B. Shermer. He was the hymn-singing pastor who'd preach from the pulpit about good and evil. Now investigators wondered if he was the hypocrite of all hypocrites.
2: It's hard to believe that somebody in that position would commit violent crimes such as this.
1: In December 2008, about a month after investigators began reviewing Betty's death, they asked the husband, A.B. Shermer, to meet with them at the state police barracks. He thought he was going to answer questions about the suicide in his church office just 2 months before. Investigators had other ideas.
3: You get two operations going on. You're bringing Shermer in for a sit-down.
2: Correct.
3: Meanwhile, you're going to go in a crime tech kind of way to look and see what's happened at the parsonage.
2: Yes.
1: While A.B. was in an interrogation room, Detective James Wagner and a team of crime scene technicians swept into the parsonage at Reader's United Methodist Church, video cameras rolling. They were looking for any evidence that Betty had been attacked before she got into the car. A.B. had moved out about a month before, but they were concerned that he could still get access to the parsonage. They cased the kitchen, the bedrooms, scoured every inch of the parsonage basement, and found nothing incriminating. But what they discovered in the garage, they say, was jaw-dropping.
2: I walked in the back door of the garage. It was unlocked. And I immediately noticed passive blood drops near the post right above the stairwell. And I was shocked. I could not believe it.
3: Do you say, whoa, time out, you guys got to get in here, check this out?
2: I did. I called one of the troopers who was nearest. I said I had blood here. And we all could not believe that there was visual blood there.
1: And not just one or two blood drops. Wagner could see clusters of blood, visible to the naked eye. And it looked to him as though someone had been trying to clean it up.
2: I could see evidence of washed blood.
3: How did it show itself?
2: It looked diluted. It looked, faded from water or cleanup efforts.
1: An investigator sprayed the garage with luminol, a chemical that glows when it interacts with blood. They said a ghostly trail of blood appeared leading from the back door to where the car would have been parked. Detective Wagner could almost see the crime happening in front of him.
3: You could see Betty, already injured, being brought in through that garage door.
2: Being brought in that garage door and physically loaded and put into that passenger seat.
1: But just because there was blood on the garage floor didn't mean it was necessarily Betty's. State Trooper Phil Barletto, now retired, was also at the scene.
3: Of course, now you have to find out whose blood it is you're seeing.
4: Yes. And the blood is documented and then collected for DNA testing.
3: And it comes back from the lab as?
4: Betty Shermer's. It's all her blood.
1: But even before they had that lab confirmation, the investigators at the parsonage called the troopers interviewing Shermer, the pastor, to tell them of their breakthrough discovery.
3: As he's sitting across from detectives, you're phoning in and saying, we got blood out here.
2: Yes. He first denies that Betty ever bled in the garage, that Betty ever bled anywhere in the parsonage. But when confronted about this blood in the garage, he comes up with a story about how she cut herself moving wood.
1: Shermer told police Betty had helped him move a pile of firewood out of the garage. He said the stack collapsed and they both scraped themselves. Betty so badly that she needed a bandage. And sure enough, the investigators did in fact find a pile of wood outside on church grounds. But what they found hidden beneath that pile would only raise more questions about AB's version of events.
5: Coming up. Did A.B. make a Freudian slip during his interrogation?
2: He subconsciously threw out the statement of putting her in the car, which is what I believe he did. He put her bleeding body into that car.
5: Then another wife and another suspicious accident.
2: There were rumors, all kinds of rumors about her death.
5: Investigators dig into the details and make a troubling discovery.
2: What I found out was very shocking. The case was left still pending and undetermined with no outcome.
5: When Dateline continues.

0: Under questioning, Pastor A.B. Shermer told police there was a simple explanation for his wife's blood on their garage floor. Betty cut herself while moving wood from the garage to a pile in the backyard.
1: Forensic troopers are meticulously going through it, looking for potential blood evidence. What they find at the bottom of this pile is a stack of newspapers. And the newspapers were dated September 2008.
2: So help me on that. Why is the newspaper important?
1: Because Betty died on July 15th, 2008. And it's impossible for Betty to have helped him move this firewood. Betty was dead at the time that wood was deposited in that location.
0: Investigators believe they had caught the pastor in an outright lie. And there was one more incriminating statement A.B. made during the interrogation, according to the detective. Something so small, Shermer possibly didn't even notice it.
1: He subconsciously threw out the statement of putting her in the car. He used that term, "I put her in the car," which is what I believe he did. He put her bleeding body into that car.
0: Investigators told Shermer he was free to go. They were done with him, for now. After 7 hours of interrogation, the by-then former pastor was apparently rattled.
3: Next message sent.
0: He tried to get Betty's sisters Tina and Sandy on the phone to alert them that the police would be calling. The call to Sandy went to voicemail.
4: "Hi, Sandy, it's AB. Please give me a call. It's very important. Very important that you call me. Please. Thank you. Bye."
5: We called him back and we said, "AB, you can't leave a message like this, for heaven's sakes." I said, "You got to meet us."
0: They met with AB the same day.
2: Did you ask him then, did you kill our sister?
5: As soon as we sat down, he asked if we wanted coffee or anything, and he said, "Sandy, I did not kill your sister."
0: Detective Wagner called Betty's sisters the day after the interrogation and was surprised to find out that AB had already contacted them.
1: I just thought that was very interesting, that he was already playing that manipulation game and beating us to the punch, so to speak.
0: The detective thought AB was certainly acting as though he had something to hide. But as convinced as investigators were that the pastor had staged the car accident to cover up the real cause of Betty's death, there were still huge holes in their case.
2: So now you have a theory that Betty was killed here on the grounds of the church. Did you have a weapon? Did you know where?
1: We did not. Had no idea where it took place or what instrument may have been utilized to cause those injuries.
0: And there was a huge setback when investigators brought Betty's hospital records to a medical examiner for review.
1: The forensic pathologist said that Betty's injuries are what he would expect to see in a motor vehicle collision.
0: A motor vehicle accident, just as the pastor said. An investigative stumbling block, but there was another lead for the detective still to explore. Remember, Betty wasn't the only wife A.B. had lost. His first wife of 30 years, Jewel, had also died.
1: There were rumors, all kinds of rumors about her death.
0: The pastor had told some of Betty's family that his first wife had died after an illness.
6: He had told me that she had passed away from cancer.
2: His first wife died of cancer?
6: Yes.
0: But other family members heard it differently. They believed Jewel had died after tumbling down a flight of basement stairs.
1: I didn't know what had happened down there, and I needed to find out whether Jewel's death was suspicious in any way.
0: Kathy Segrist knew the story better than most. A good friend of Jewel's, she was in the pews for most of AB's tenure at the Bethany United Methodist Church in Lebanon, Pennsylvania.
2: How'd the congregation receive him?
7: Great. Great. They loved him. They loved him, and he was reinstated over and over again.
0: And A.B. and Jewel's daughters remember their parents being devoted not only to the church, but to each other.
2: Did you see little affections holding a hand?
7: Yes.
2: Soft voice, a caress here and there?
7: Mm-hmm. Yes. Yes, definitely.
0: And their dad adored them. Julie and Amy remember how he was the one who got them off to school in the morning.
7: He would come in and he'd say, "Amy, you're soon going to get up," and be like, "Okay." He didn't do that for you.
8: He'd kind of touch me and run.
7: And run.
0: And yet, beyond their devoted dad, maybe there was a side to A.B. that his daughters and even most of the church members didn't see. Kathy Segrist's husband and A.B. were bowling buddies.
7: He often would come home and say what a horrible temper he had.
2: Really? The Reverend
7: yes.
2: A.B. Shermer?
7: He said he would kick the aisle where the balls come back if he bowled badly.
0: And it wasn't just the Reverend's supposed flashes of temper at the bowling alley that caught the eyes of AB's buddies. Kathy says his constant flirting with women slowed the game down.
7: When it was his turn to bowl, he wasn't there. And they'd have to wait around. That would make the guys upset because it made them later to go home.
2: So the men had a different perspective on AB.
7: Yes, well, my father, too, was there. And he would say, things are fishy, something doesn't feel right.
2: But referring to what, as you look back at it?
7: With AB, and they'd see him with more than one woman there, that was fishy.
0: And even at church, Kathy noticed AB seemed overly attentive to female members of the congregation. In the months leading up to Jules' death, she said there was one woman in particular parishioners were whispering about.
7: At that point, one female in the church that you would see him with in a corner talking while Jewel was taking care of everything else in the church.
0: Meanwhile, as Kathy saw it, her best friend Jewel was frozen out of the pastor's affection.
7: I never saw anything affectionate from him to Jewel. I don't think I ever saw him kiss. He never hugged her. I don't know if I ever saw him hold her hand, actually.
0: One disappointment towered over the others. For months, Kathy says, Jewel had been looking forward to a big 30th wedding anniversary treat, a trip to New York City to see the Phantom of the Opera. She'd bought tickets to surprise AB, but when the time came, he announced that he wasn't going. AB had a wedding to officiate.
2: Did that break her heart a little bit when he said, I'm not going?
7: I think pretty much. She called me up and she said, I can kick and scream all I want, and he's not going to care, and he's not going to come. So will you come with me? Sure, I will.
0: During Jewel's favorite song in the Broadway show, Kathy remembers Jewel calling AB so he could listen in, but she couldn't reach him.
7: She tried to call him to see where he was and to tell him, this is the song and this is, you know, I wanted you to be here. He didn't answer. And it was later in the evening and she asked me, do you think that if he did have a wedding and was invited to the dinner afterwards, that he would be home by now? And I just agreed with her, yes, I would think he would be.
0: Was the mouse playing while the cat was away? Kathy had her suspicions.
2: Did you ever talk to Jewel about the things that you were starting to think yourself were going on with AB?
7: I did not. I didn't want to hurt her.
0: But the whole issue of AB's suspected cheating soon became moot. Not long after that trip to New York City, Jewel was found sprawled at the bottom of the basement steps in the parsonage, a vacuum cleaner cord wrapped around her leg. AB told the EMTs he discovered her when he came back from running. Jewel was taken to the ER with multiple fractures to her skull. Kathy immediately went to the hospital.
2: How did she look?
7: Terrible. Her head was huge and it was all wrapped up with gauze. You really couldn't have known it was her.
0: Her daughters kept vigil at their mother's bedside.
8: It was horrific. It was terribly shocking.
2: And I guess you knew there wasn't going to be a good outcome.
9: Yeah, I pretty much got that feeling. I still prayed for miracles, but I had that feeling.
0: There would be no miraculous recovery for the 51-year-old wife and mother. Jewel's injuries were insurmountable. Julie and Amy remember their father falling apart as the decision was made to turn off the life support machines.
8: He and I walked outside, and I remember it was a sunny day. And he said it was a beautiful day, but it was not a beautiful day. And he wanted his wife back. For some reason, that just really sticks out in my mind, because I think the way it was said, he was just so sad.
0: Jewel was buried and mourned by the congregation. Sundays at the church were never quite the same for Kathy without Jewel behind the organ. She and her sister told AB a few weeks on how much they missed her.
7: We talked about how sad it is that she's not there, and we miss all the music and everything that she did. And his statement to us was, well, you're just going to have to get over it.
0: And the Reverend apparently took his own advice. 2 years later, he decided it was time to move on. A new chapter of his life with a new parish in the Poconos and a new wife, Betty. Kathy met her just one time.
7: She was jogging with him, and I was thinking, wow, maybe she's good for him because Jewel didn't like to jog, and he found someone that has his likes. But as I walked away, I thought, wow, already?
0: Yet the rumors about AB's first marriage, the freak fall down the stairs, didn't mean much to Detective Wagner until he called his counterparts down in Lebanon with a question. Had anyone there ever inquired about Jewel Schirmer's death?
1: What I found out was very shocking. They told me that the case was left still pending and undetermined with no outcome.
0: And the closer he looked, the more he started to see some chilling parallels with Betty's death.
2: What do you think you've got here?
1: This is very surprising for a minister.
0: What would the story of the autopsy reveal about how Jewel Schirmer died?
10: Coming up...
11: They didn't rule it an accident. They didn't rule it homicide. They ruled it as we don't know.
10: But perhaps there was one person who did know. When Dateline continues...

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1: The Reverend Shermer's second wife, Betty, had succumbed to multiple head injuries in 2008. And investigators were curious to learn that so had his first wife, Jewel, in 1999.
2: You have a pattern of behavior.
3: Yes.
2: Of wives who turn up suspiciously dead.
3: Yes.
1: Assistant District Attorney Mike Mancuso found the old Jewel Shermer case troubling. Something about the story just didn't add up.
4: It's weird that this woman, Jewel, would, according to her son, vacuum these steps twice a week, every week, for 14 years. One step at a time, nice and slow. And then she not only fall, but suffer 14 different impacts to the head on her way down.
1: According to the authorities, 2 hours away in Lebanon, Pennsylvania, where Jewel died, an autopsy had been performed a decade before, after she was said to have tumbled down a set of basement stairs. The forensic pathologist was Dr. Wayne Ross.
2: You did the original autopsy.
5: I did.
2: What was your opinion about what had happened to her?
5: Traumatic brain injury.
1: Dr. Ross's report told the prosecutor that even back then, there had been doubts that Jewel's injuries, the massive trauma to her head, were consistent with the story of a fall. Jewel's manner of death had been listed as undetermined.
4: They didn't rule it an accident. They didn't rule it homicide. They ruled it as we don't know.
1: In fact, the pathologist had been so concerned about his findings that he had suggested authorities take a closer look. But that never happened. A local coroner, mistakenly as it turned out, told police that Jewel had fallen down the stairs after suffering a heart attack.
4: It was a heart attack. They decided to close the investigation.
1: A decade later, that old case was suddenly very relevant. And later in the investigation, the prosecutor would make an interesting move. He'd asked Dr. Ross, the pathologist who'd performed Jewel's autopsy, to analyze both Jewel and Betty Shermer's records. There wasn't much for Dr. Ross to work with. Unlike Jewel, Betty hadn't been autopsied, but CAT scan images of her brain had been taken at the hospital. The pathologist would be definitive in his conclusions.
5: The injuries noted to Betty Shermer are wholly inconsistent with this low-speed traffic accident in which no airbags deploy, and which Mr. Shermer had absolutely no injuries at all.
1: Dr. Ross said there were two wounds on the right side of Betty's head that could not have been caused in that car accident, an opinion that became even stronger when he examined these computerized 3D models of Betty's skull.
5: These two images here are huge.
1: Dr. Ross was convinced Betty had been murdered, and brutally so.
5: She's got fractures on the right side of her skull, and directly underneath that, she has swelling and bleeding to her brain. That's a lot of force going through there.
1: And what kind of murder weapon would the killer have used? Dr. Ross had an idea.
5: It was my opinion that she had been struck multiple times on her head with a long cylindrical object with a lot of weight to it, a crowbar or something, and he was swinging for the fences, essentially, and hit her hard at least twice in this area and caused that damage.
1: And the real stunner, for the pathologist, the injury was eerily reminiscent of that other Shermer case he'd seen so long ago.
5: I mean, it's self-evident. There's two lacerations here. Oh, my goodness. It looks exactly like Jewel Shermer.
1: Dr. Ross compared the two wives' injuries side by side.
5: When you compare the two of them, the similarities are striking. The similarities are to the right side of the head on both Jewel and Betty in terms of the lacerations.
2: It's all happening right here.
5: It's all happening.
2: In both women.
5: It's all happening right side of the head in both women.
1: In death, the doctor thought, they could have been twins. And investigators also found what they believe were other similarities between the two cases. Signs, they thought, of a cleanup. Scrub bloodstains in the parsonage garage in the Poconos, and a story of scrub bloodstains at the foot of the basement stairs in Jewel's case. Back in 1999, detectives learned, Jewel's brother had been so alarmed by the sight of his sister in the ICU that he went over to the parsonage to see just what had happened. He thought the blood had been cleaned up.
4: He confronts Shermer. What happened to all the blood? And Shermer says, the EMT stayed behind and cleaned it up. And he said, that's bull. I ran ambulance. I know that didn't happen. And Shermer doesn't respond.
1: Investigators thought the other big similarity in the two deaths were the rumors in both about AB's behavior with other women.
2: Your opinion is that Jewel, the wife, was aware of his infidelities and...
4: Painfully aware.
1: And the prosecutor thought divorce could have been a problem for the pastor.
4: I think it would have been maybe a stain on his reputation. And he was very conscious of how he appeared to others. Because remember, he's up on high, he's counseling you, he's everybody's person that is looked up to. So he certainly wouldn't have wanted that.
1: And when detectives looked at the

0: He stood before his congregation as a man of the cloth and Betty's devoted husband. But behind closed parsonage doors, authorities believed A.B. Shermer had been keeping some dark and tawdry secrets.
1: You have a wolf in sheep's clothing.
0: For more than a year, a team of investigators had been working to build a case against the former pastor A.B. Shermer. Darrell Cox was still singing with the Reverend out on the gospel circuit and said his friend didn't understand why he was being targeted by investigators.
2: A.B. would tell me they're investigating Betty's death. He told me he didn't know why. He said there's nothing there. They won't find anything. There's nothing to find.
0: But investigators thought they were finding plenty. By now, they were trying to connect the dots between the death of his second wife, Betty, and his first wife, Jewel, and zeroing in on a motive for murder after they examined the hard drive on the Reverend's computer.
1: Obsessed with sex. Obsessed with it. Thousands of porn sites.
3: More than Playmate nudie pictures.
1: Ran the gamut on all kinds of other perverse behavior.
0: And seasoned investigator Trooper Phil Barletto says the sheer volume of AB's searches was telling.
4: He was addicted to pornography, as evident by his computers. Addicted to the chase of sexuality.
0: And as they dug deeper, they found emails indicating to them that AB's sexual targets were not virtual, but sometimes very real female church members. Kathy Segrist would tell investigators about AB's suspected affairs during his first marriage to Jewel. And Detective Wagner says there was proof AB had run around on Betty, too.
4: He was counseling women who were very vulnerable for many different reasons, maybe troubled marriage, alcohol abuse, something of that nature. And he would basically counsel his way right into their bedrooms.
0: Investigator Wendy Surfaz says she could see the trail of women extending back for decades.
5: There's never a period in this man's life where he's not got some woman on the hook. We look back, you know, into the 70s and into the 80s, and it's a constant

0: You can see the pattern repeating itself over and over again.
1: But even if the pastor was a chronic philanderer, as investigators thought, why was that a reason for killing his wives? It seemed to them he'd been cheating on them for years. Why resort to murder? Investigators speculated something must have changed. Whatever it was, there was a sense Betty was a troubled woman just before the car accident.
2: A month or two before her death, there was a noticeable lack of outgoingness with the church that they took note of.
1: And remember this post-it note the pastor had attached to Betty's last birthday card, the one her son Nate had come upon as he looked through a box of keepsakes, the one that said he was sorry for all the pain he had caused her, but soon she could soar free.
3: How do you read that?
2: It can only mean, in the context, that there was an understanding that the marriage was at an end. That was datable to her last birthday, which was the end of June 2008. And she was ashes by July 17th.
1: But still, they had to wonder. If they believed the pastor had staged a car crash on a dark rural road, and by now they did, then why? Maybe, they theorized, the timing had to do with Cindy. Was Betty on to her husband's interest in his assistant? What if she asked the pastor for a potentially career-crushing divorce?
2: He's wrapped up in the aura of the pulpit. He's a man of the cloth. He doesn't want to jeopardize it. And the breakup of his marriage, a divorce, anything nasty, affair-wise, he didn't want to tolerate that.
1: And the prosecutor thought Cindy's affections for the pastor were becoming maybe dangerously apparent.
2: She was infatuated with the reverend. Just mentioning his name, a big smile would come across her face.
1: And 2 days after Betty's car accident in the summer of 2008, Cindy sent her condolences to the pastor, signing her email, "Love you, the mushy CD." AB replied, "Love you too." Prosecutor Mancuso was also struck by this photo of Shermer he says was taken the weekend of Betty's memorial service.
2: You don't see a man who's distraught and devastated, lost and alone. He's smiling. There's one photo in particular where he's cooking up a load of scrapple, and he has a very self-assured look on his face, relaxed, at ease.
1: But a few months later, things would get more complicated. On that October night, when Cindy's husband Joe shot himself at the pastor's desk, heartbroken that his wife was involved with the reverend. His suicide allowed Cindy and the pastor to finally be free together. By going through the pastor's records, investigators surfaced track what she saw as the couple's increasingly steamy relationship following Joe's death.
0: It seemed to me too sudden. I don't understand. Where did you grieve? Like, where was your grieving time?
1: She said their credit card receipts revealed rendezvous in local hotels.
0: They're having an intimate relationship. We also see then there's hotel stays, overnight hotel stays, you know, things like that.
1: There were also smoldering emails to each other. Cindy wrote, "Unimaginable is the only word that even comes close to describing last night. I have occupied this body for 40-something years, and trust me, this is not normal for me." And AB wrote, "Am very hungry for you. Your body is fantastic." And Shermer even confided in Cindy how happy he was now with her. He said his relationship with Betty had been missing something. "For the last 2 years, we did not have sex," he wrote.
4: "Betty is menopausal, not interested in sex. They were not intimate."
5: He was tired of her.
4: "She was no good anymore."
5: So goodbye, Betty. Hello, Cynthia.
4: That would be the timing, yes.
1: And it was not only hello, Cindy, but hello, Samantha and her little brother. The children came too. More than a year after Joe's suicide, Samantha remembers the pastor being there almost all the time.
5: What was he like around the house?
6: Very moody. Very kept to himself. Didn't want to, you know, really be bothered with my brother or I.
1: Rose, Samantha's aunt, watching from afar, was distressed by the thought of the pastor living with her dead brother's wife and children.
7: "He has my brother's house, and he can be with his son, and he can sleep in his bed. The decisions he's making and his behaviors don't add up, because you just don't do that."
1: But the new couple was making big plans. Later that summer, in August 2010, Cindy and AB announced their engagement. Daughter Samantha was terrified. She called the police, frantic that her mother would become the third late Mrs. AB Shermer. investigators agreed and decided they couldn't wait any longer to arrest the former pastor. With what they saw as another potential woman at risk, they decided to make their move. On September 13th, 2010, Detective Wagner knocked on the front door of Cindy's house.
4: Cindy Misante's son came to the door, and I asked him where Mr. Shermer was, and he said he was in the kitchen. And as I started to approach into the kitchen area, he went out the back door and ran right into Trooper Maynard.
5: He's trying to make a getaway, huh?
4: It appears so.
1: But A.B. Shermer did not resist. He was cuffed and read his rights, charged with the murder of his second wife, Betty. The deepest secrets of the Reverend Shermer were about to be revealed to all. He would stand trial in a case that would leave a small Pennsylvania town abuzz with its ungodly charges.
8: Coming up, prosecutors seem to have a strong case, but don't underestimate the defense.
9: He did a lot of things that weren't appropriate in the case. It doesn't make him a murderer.
8: When Dateline continues...

0: The prosecutor had no doubt the pastor A.B. Shermer was a dangerous character.
1: I believe he's a sociopathic type of guy who will do whatever he wants to do, and he has. And that included murder.
0: In this turn-of-the-century courthouse in the Pocono Mountains, A.B. Shermer would stand trial for killing his wife, Betty. He pleaded not guilty to first-degree murder. And sitting behind him in the courtroom would be his daughters. They had no doubt that their dad was innocent.
2: You're four square behind your dad. People shouldn't miss that. Is that right?
3: That is correct.
2: You've never had a whisper of a doubt?
3: No.
0: It had been more than 4 years since Amy and Julie's stepmom, Betty Shermer, had been found bleeding and unconscious in their dad's car. Now it was time for a jury to hear the evidence against A.B. Shermer and decide whether he was a murderer. A lot of the prosecutor's case was circumstantial. There was no murder weapon, no eyewitness, no confession to the crime. But even though the case had its challenges, the prosecutor had won a key victory before the trial had even started. Now, the former pastor wasn't on trial for Jules' death, but a judge ruled that the prosecutor could still tell the jury about it and point out the similarities between how she and Betty died.
1: Blunt force trauma to the head, brain damage, brain dead, injury patterns, remarkably similar. It was from the same type of object, a long cylindrical object.
4: This is the deck of cards being turned over again and just replayed out.
1: Right.
0: While the prosecutor would describe for the jury the crushing blows he believed killed both wives, this trial would focus mostly on Betty. All in all, it was tough testimony for Betty's family to listen to without going to pieces.
5: Just couldn't stop crying. How long did she sit and suffer in pain?
0: The prosecutor asked the jurors to use their common sense about AB's version of events. He played them these computer animations of the car crash as reconstructed by experts. Remember, A.B. had told police he'd been traveling at around 50 miles an hour when the accident happened.
6: At 35 miles an hour, the car would completely travel right through the guardrail.
4: Sail through the guardrail into the woods.
6: Correct.
0: The prosecutor said the accident reconstruction proved the pastor was driving slowly when the car struck the guardrail. Too slowly for Betty to have been fatally injured. More proof, he argued, that the so-called accident had been staged by the pastor who'd attacked his wife somewhere else. A bogus wreck would also explain his strange behavior in the car. No call to 911, no attempt to aid his injured wife. And there was his inappropriate behavior at the hospital, the prosecutor said, like this remark to a nurse.
1: The defendant says, "What a pretty woman Betts was." And then he makes the bizarre statement, "And she had a nice ass, too."
0: The prosecutor declared that the reverend met anyone's test of a sinner on a frequent basis. His computer was weighted down with searches for porn, according to a prosecution witness. One person testified that she'd had an ongoing affair of many years with him.
5: It was just a shock to me. One of them he actually was still sleeping with 2 weeks after he murdered my sister.
0: The womanizing, the emotional entanglement with his church assistant, it all added up to a crumbling marriage, the prosecutor told the jury. And A.B., he said, responded the only way he knew how.
1: There's an underlying violence within him that's well masked that comes out.
0: Violence that had been mapped out in blood on the floor of the parsonage garage, according to the prosecutor. He had a theory about how the crime occurred.
1: She was beaten in the house, beaten to the point of brain death. Unconsciousness. He takes her, he dresses her, he carries her, she's only about 100 pounds, out the back door, along the cemetery line, and into the back door of the garage.
0: And what happened next, the prosecutor says, became increasingly clear when investigators pulled a PT Cruiser, the type of car the Reverend had been driving, into the garage. They parked the car in place and marked pink dots where blood had been found. Later, investigators created this diagram. It shows a trail of blood leading right from the garage door to the car's passenger side.
1: He walks her around the side of the car, the passenger side, sets her down, opens the door, puts her in the car. Then he backs out, he goes off, and he concocts his little crash.
0: But after 7 days of testimony, it was finally the pastor's defense attorney's turn to present his case.
2: He's innocent.
4: You think he didn't do it?
2: Right.
0: Brandon Reich told the jury that sometimes accidents just happen. and he argued that some of the prosecution's forensic analysis wasn't based on sound science. The blood evidence in the car, he said, didn't even match the prosecution's version of events.
3: If there was so much bleeding that Betty Shermer was loaded into this car after being bludgeoned with a crowbar, there should have been blood sprayed across the entire windshield.
0: The defense's own pathologist told the jury that Betty's head injuries were inconsistent with a blow from something like a crowbar, and that Betty had suffered internal injuries unique to a car wreck.
3: There's this deep injury.
0: Of blood leading right from the garage door to the car's passenger side.
1: He walks her around the side of the car to passenger side, sets her down, opens the door, puts her in the car, then he backs out, he goes off, and he concocts his little crash.
0: But after 7 days of testimony, it was finally the pastor's defense attorney's turn to present his case.
7: He's innocent.
4: You think he didn't do it?
3: Right.
0: Brandon Reich told the jury that sometimes accidents just happen. And he argued that some of the prosecution's forensic analysis wasn't based on sound science. The blood evidence in the car, he said, didn't even match the prosecution's version of events.
3: If there was so much bleeding that Betty Shermer was loaded into this car after being bludgeoned with a crowbar, there should have been blood sprayed across the entire windshield.
0: The defense's own pathologist told the jury that Betty's head injuries were inconsistent with a blow from something like a crowbar, and that Betty had suffered internal injuries unique to a car wreck.
3: There's this deep injury to the right lung that can only be caused in a car accident. This is from a chest, the right side of the chest, hitting a dashboard. There's no explanation for that by the Commonwealth.
0: As for the blood on Betty's passenger seat, the defense maintained that it wasn't blood from a beating that occurred before she got in the car, as the prosecution charged.
3: When you hear the testimony from the EMTs who extricated Betty, there was a point in time when her head was clearly over that seat, and there was a point in time when there was active bleeding.
0: And the defense attorney assailed the prosecution's analysis of the blood in the garage. If A.B. Shermer had in fact cleaned up after killing Betty, he argued, the pastor would have done a much better job. Would he really have left blood drops in the garage for the world to see?
3: You could have really cleaned these up if you wanted to clean these up. They weren't cleaned up.
0: What's more, he said, the prosecution's experts had exaggerated the amount of Betty's blood found on the garage floor.
3: They took luminol photos that were out of focus.
4: Misrepresented to the jury what they had.
3: Yes.
0: And the defense attorney argued that investigators had been too quick to discount AB's explanation about Betty getting a scratch from the woodpile. And he said it didn't matter that the woodpile examined by investigators was sitting on a newspaper dated after Betty's death. They were simply looking at the wrong stack of wood.
3: Mr. Shermer told them to look in the wood line for the wood. They didn't do that. One of the troopers said that he did that. But if you look in the background of his own photo, you can see a woodpile in the tree line.
0: What's more, the defense attorney maintained that everyone was misconstruing AB's behavior at Betty's bedside. AB's own daughters told the jury how it was their father's work as a reverend that accounted for his demeanor that day.
8: He'd been a pastor to many people who'd gone through tragedy. He is so good at understanding how to comfort other people.
0: They said their father was overcome.
8: We walked with him through the grief.
5: We walked with him through it. We saw him.
0: And remember that photo of AB smiling while he cooked scrapple just days after Betty was gone? It was far from being evidence, the lawyer argued, of his indifference to Betty's death.
8: That's a snapshot. That's not a total picture of the whole time.
5: No.
8: It's taken out of context.
0: In fact, Betty and AB's marriage was strong, argued the defense.
3: The relationship seemed good, and we were able to establish that there wasn't a problem.
4: There were no allegations of violence in that marriage.
3: No.
0: But remember that post-it note that AB had written to Betty, apologizing for pain he caused her and hoping she could soon soar free. While the prosecutor said the post-it showed that the marriage was on the brink, the defense attorney said they were rather the words of a caring husband, one who knew that his job was preventing his wife from seeing her family as much as she'd like.
3: A.B. Shermer's description of why he put that in there is simply, I wanted to express to her that I had caused her hardship and pain by having this job in Reeders. You're so far away from your children, your grandchildren.
0: Bottom line, argued the defense attorney, A.B. loved his wife and had no reason to want her dead.
3: I argue that there was no motive. Made no sense.
4: Are we talking about a ton of money from insurance or something? Or?
3: There's no life insurance.
0: And the only thing A.B. was guilty of, as lawyers said, were some all-too-human mistakes. But that, in his opinion, was not a motive for murder.
3: He did a lot of things that weren't appropriate in the case. It doesn't make him a murderer.
4: You'll do the walk of shame, but it doesn't make him a killer? Is that the argument?
3: Right.
0: And perhaps the best person to convince the jury of that was none other than A.B. Schirmer himself. He did what defendants don't often do in criminal cases, took the stand in his own defense. The pastor turned his chair to face the jury, perhaps the last opportunity he'd have to preach. He admitted to being a sinner, having an affair, but he denied killing his wife. His daughters watched.
2: How do you think he told his story?
5: I think he did well. He was sincere.
8: He was truthful.
0: Betty's son, Nate Novak, was less convinced.
7: I was full of anger. I knew he wasn't telling the truth.
0: Truth, the finding of facts, that was the jury's job. The time was at hand to see what evolved.
9: Coming up, the verdict. But first, the prosecution offers one final clue to prove the pastor was a killer.
1: It's something that Mr. Schirmer forgot, being a typical male.
9: When Dateline continues.

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0: Reverend A.B. Shermer stood accused of a brutal crime, bludgeoning to death his second wife and staging a car accident to cover his tracks. In his closing argument, the prosecutor asked the jury to expose Shermer, the sinister minister.
1: He's kind of like a predator, and he'll look at people's vulnerabilities, and he'll manipulate them, and he'll get in their good graces, and he'll play with their heads.
0: And the prosecutor offered the jurors one final clue he said was a death blow to the pastor's story.
1: It's something that Mr. Shermer forgot, being a typical male.
0: Look closely at the photos of the accident scene, the prosecutor said. His investigator, Wendy Serfass, had noticed something was missing, something Betty would have had with her.
2: All right, she's going to the hospital. What would she do? She gets dressed, grabs her purse. And I stopped and I said, wait a minute, there's no purse.
0: It was a crucial prop, the prosecutor argued, that A.B. had forgotten to throw in the car when he staged the car accident. But the defense attorney in his final statement told the jurors this was no fake scene. He urged the jurors not to punish the reverend because of his self-confessed sins. Murder, he said, was not on that list.
3: They needed to focus, if they were willing, on the forensics and not be brought into the idea that he's a bad person and therefore he did a bad thing.
0: Now it would be up to a panel of strangers to decide the pastor's fate. While the jury deliberated, Betty and Jules' children waited. A.B.'s stepson was convinced of his guilt.
4: The evidence is just there. It's overwhelming.
0: But A.B.'s daughters were adamantly convinced of his innocence. They had lost their mother, Jewel. Would they now lose their father, too?
5: What's happened to your family? Do you say, why us? Do you have self-pity?
6: No, I don't have self-pity. God is good. He's walked beside us through everything, regardless of what's happened.
0: A.B.'s fiancée, Cindy, waited anxiously, too. So did the prosecutor.
1: I never know what a jury's going to do.
5: You always worry when a jury's out, right?
1: Juries can...
5: Your line of work?
1: Anything, yes.
5: Anything could happen?
1: Absolutely.
0: After an hour and a half of deliberation, the jurors had reached a verdict. Betty's family took their seats in the courtroom.
4: We're all huddled together in the seats, and we all had our heads down.
0: Then the verdict, guilty of first-degree murder.
4: We immediately hugged. A few of us shouted out and started crying.
0: For Betty's family, the moment was bittersweet. Fresh waves of grief for Betty's loss and their brother-in-law A.B.'s betrayal.
5: So he was a stranger to all of you. This was deceit right from the beginning, you think now?
6: Yeah, I do.
5: Sitting at your Thanksgiving tables and stopping by and seeing the grandchildren,
6: mm-hmm.
5: was all up front.
6: I think it was.
5: Sandy, what did A.B. Shermer do to your family?
7: I think he physically broke our hearts. And poor mom, you know, with that daughter, and she really cared for that guy. And it has to turn out to be like this.
0: On the other side of the courtroom, A.B.'s daughters could not believe it.
8: It was another tragedy to hear that. I was just so sad, just cried, devastated. I still hear it in my head replaying and...
5: The verdict.
8: And I don't agree with the decision.
6: We know, regardless of what any jury says, that he never hurt Betty.
9: How are you feeling right now?
0: The pastor's fiancée, Cindy, had no comment for reporters after the verdict.
9: No reaction at all?
0: She was still standing by her man.
1: She still loves him. Gives him $600 a month while he's been incarcerated.
0: Samantha Musante says her relationship with her mother is strained.
5: Samantha, how do you conjure up a new mother-daughter relationship?
10: I love her. It's plain and simple. She's family. You know, she could wrong me in every way possible, but at the end of the day, she's still my mother.
5: You love her?
10: Yeah.
0: But the parent Samantha is really living for these days is her late father. She says she dedicates every day to making him proud.
10: Everything I do is for him now. You know, I hope he's proud of me.
5: In a sense of getting justice?
10: Yeah. Going to everything, going to school, being successful, anything I wanted to do, he believed I could do it.
0: Samantha says she has found forgiveness for the man who...
10: Going to everything, going to school, being successful, anything I wanted to do. He believed I could do it.
0: Samantha says she has found forgiveness for the man who could have become her new stepdad. But Betty's son, Nate, wasn't there yet.
4: I don't think I'll be able to say those words.
5: Who is this guy, Nate?
4: The sinister minister. Present himself as a pastor, pillar of the community. But we all know now there were skeletons in the closet and things going on behind the scenes.
0: A.B. Shermer was sentenced to life in prison without parole. His defense attorney appealed the verdict, arguing, among other things, that the death of A.B.'s first wife, Jewel, should never have been allowed to be a part of Betty's trial.
3: I think the admission of the first wife's circumstances surrounding the death of Jewel Shermer really did prejudice the case.
11: What do you have to say to Betty's family or yours?
0: The Pennsylvania Supreme Court denied his appeal. But as the former pastor was being taken off to jail, the prosecutor says he told deputies he felt strangely calm.
1: And he couldn't understand why he felt so relaxed. And, I mean, I know why he felt so relaxed. You know, he's been carrying this thing with him for many years.
5: The old bromide, the truth will set you free.
1: Terrible secrets, and he felt that relief.
0: Forgiveness is the provenance of the church. Justice is the duty of the state. In 2014, A.B. Shermer, the disgraced pastor, received an additional 20 to 40 years in prison for the murder of his first wife, Jewel. He pleaded no contest, but still insists he is innocent, saying he took the plea to spare his family the pain of a second trial.
12: That's all for now. I'm Lester Holt. Thanks for joining us.
13: Probably one of the hardest times of my life ever. I was just numb. My heart breaks. My heart breaks.
12: Casinos, charisma, connections. He was Mr. Big.
14: He was very flamboyant.
13: Extremely charming.
15: Very brilliant.
12: And his death was big, too.
15: A car explosion at a posh resort. Somebody wanted to make a statement.
12: Who would want him dead? You might ask, who wouldn't? A string of angry investors, even whispers about the mob.
14: Everybody went, oh, this is mob connected.
12: So why would police focus on her, the beautiful socialite, ex-wife number two?
16: She's very intoxicating.
17: I think she was cold and calculating.
12: Maybe her former husband was worth more dead than alive.
18: It's easy to blame the rich, beautiful woman. She's the person everybody loves to hate, but she is completely innocent.
12: Or maybe it was someone else entirely.
19: He's obsessed with Gary Trano. Obsessed with him.
12: It's a case we've investigated for more than 5 years. Now, a stunning new end.
13: Here we go back on the roller coaster.
12: I'm Lester Holt, and this is Dateline. Here's Josh Mankiewicz with Mystery on Sunrise Drive.
20: Spend a little time in Tucson, Arizona, and here, in the shadows of the majestic saguaros, you'll find a thriving metropolis of 1 million people with a surprising small-town feel. It's the kind of place where everyone seems to know everyone. And if you ask anyone from Tucson where they were on November 1st, 1996, they'll tell you it was the day of a murder. So dramatic. So horrific. They'll never forget it.
15: It was the story that everybody talked about.
20: The explosive end of a man who'd been larger than life.
13: Gary had a presence. Gary had charisma.
20: And the beginning of a mystery that would span nearly two decades.
13: Never, ever felt that it wouldn't be solved.
20: A Tucson native, Gary Trano, was a successful real estate developer and entrepreneur. He was known around Tucson for his big spending ways, his chauffeured limousines, and for rubbing elbows with folks like Donald Trump. Like the song made famous by Sinatra, the forceful and determined Gary liked doing things his way.
13: He was
2: very, very brilliant. Sound
20: good. Gary's niece, Melissa Triano.
2: He had a wonderful personality that was sort of charismatic, and people were sort of drawn to him.
20: Melissa says her uncle made her see the value in herself.
2: My father moved away when I was 17. I was, you know, sort of a lost child, if you will. And my uncle kind of helped me realize, you know, a lot of my skills and taught me a lot about the real estate industry.
21: He was kind of a father figure.
2: And taught me a lot about the real estate industry.
21: He was kind of a father figure.
2: Sort of, yes.
20: And Gary was a loving father to five children, four of them from his first two marriages, and a daughter with a woman he dated named Robin Gardner.
13: Gary was full of life. He was probably more full of life than anybody that I've ever, ever known. When I met Gary, he was 21 years older than I. And we would go dancing, and we would go to the movies, and he was caring and fun.
21: And charming.
13: Extremely charming.
20: Robin moved to Tucson in her 20s from a small town in the Appalachian Mountains. Gary, she says, opened her eyes to a new way of life.
13: Well, I'd never eaten at a five-star restaurant. I had never drank fine wine. I had never been on a private jet.
20: And Robin says Gary was generous with the money he'd made.
13: Gary was a big giver. He was a big giver. I remember we were at a restaurant, and there was a waitress that really seemed like she was struggling. He did an origami flower out of a $100 bill, and he gave it to that waitress. And he did that not to showboat. He did it to be nice. He did it to be kind.
20: And then came the day that changed everything. A nightmare come to life. It was late afternoon, November 1st, 1996. Gary had just played a round of golf at a top-tier Tucson country club called La Paloma. He climbed into the Lincoln Town car he borrowed from a friend and was then instantly killed by a bomb that literally blew him to pieces right there in the parking lot. Gary was just a few days shy of his 53rd birthday. Some of his friends were already at his home, preparing for a surprise party.
2: And my cousin Heather kept paging me over and over again, 911, 911. And I thought that it was because I was running late, and she was trying to figure out where I was.
20: Melissa called her Aunt Mary, Gary's first wife.
2: My Aunt Mary answered the phone and then told me that they believed that my uncle had been killed and that they knew this because they were watching it on TV. And that was his car. And I thought she was kidding. I got angry and said, what are you talking about? This joke? This is not funny. And she said, no, it's not a joke.
20: Melissa knew her uncle had planned to meet up with some friends at a local restaurant after his golf game. She called the bartender there.
2: He answered the phone, and I said, is my uncle there? Please tell me he's there. And he said, Missy, I'm so sorry. We've got it on TV. I'm so sorry. He just kept saying, I'm so sorry.
21: That's a hell of a way to find out by watching on television.
2: Yeah, we found out. Well, they found out by seeing it on the news.
22: It was a very powerful bomb, a very powerful explosion.
20: Melissa raced down Sunrise Drive to the scene.
2: I got out of the car, and I started running towards my uncle's car. And Detective Gamber actually came running up and grabbed me and stopped me from getting closer.
20: Detective James Gamber was one of the first at the scene. It was his second homicide case ever.
23: I was doing dishes after dinner, and I got a call. There's been a car bombing at La Paloma, and you need to go up there.
20: What he saw might have rattled a far more seasoned detective.
23: The roof had been peeled off the car, was laying behind the car. The windshield was gone. We found that, I think, the next day in the swimming pool of the country club.
21: How far away?
23: I'd estimate it was probably 70 feet away, and it had to go over some trees that were probably 20 feet tall.
21: I'm guessing that from sort of the get-go, it was pretty clear that this wasn't any accident. This wasn't something wrong with Gary Triano's car.
23: Correct.
21: He was dead, what, instantly?
23: Yes.
20: The gold watch around Gary Triano's wrist froze in time at 5:38 p.m. His family and friends didn't know what to think. Who could have done this? And why?
12: The questions were just beginning. When we come back, clues start to surface about the country club killer.
21: The person who set off the bomb was watching Gary Triano get in his car?
23: Someone's watching and they're going, he's onto it.
12: And the motive? What might that be?
23: Follow the money. You always follow the money and you look at who benefited from the death.
12: When Dateline

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0: Gary Triano, the businessman, the father, the philanthropist. None of it made sense. He had just played a round of golf, and then the man who loved living large died a spectacular death.
1: I just was so in shock, like the rest of my family, that this could happen at all.
2: You don't want to believe it, and you don't want to accept it. No one that I know was killed with a bomb. It was like something that was on television.
3: It was a crime scene no one will soon forget.
4: I just thought, oh my goodness, I can't believe this is happening in Tucson, Arizona.
0: Lupita Murillo has covered Tucson for NBC affiliate KVOA for decades. She reported from La Paloma the night of the bombing.
5: People kill each other for all kinds of reasons. You probably covered dozens of these.
4: But a car explosion at a posh resort, obviously somebody wanted to make a statement.
5: So this is a pretty powerful bomb.
6: Yes.
0: Pima County Sheriff's Detective James Gamber and an alphabet soup of investigative agencies, including the FBI and ATF, started looking closely at the homemade bomb that had somehow found its way to Gary Triano's passenger seat.
6: We were able to determine the device was a 17-inch piece of pipe, about an inch and a half in diameter.
0: The pipe was filled with explosive powder and detonated by remote control.
5: Using something that's normally meant to control boats, planes, that kind of thing?
6: Correct. Remote control planes.
5: Handheld planes?
6: Yes.
0: Investigators determined that whoever operated that remote control was probably right there in the parking lot.
5: So the person who set off the bomb was watching Gary Triano get in his car?
6: We have every reason to believe that. And from the injury patterns, it's consistent that he was actually picking up the bag the device was in when it detonated. That would make me believe someone's watching and they're going, he's onto it. You know, we got to detonate it now before he realizes what it is and has a chance to escape.
0: Clearly, the killer had to know something about Triano's daily routine. But Gamber soon discovered a lot of people did.
6: He had virtually no sense of personal security. He'd never lock his car, wouldn't lock his house. So someone with intel or information on Gary's lifestyle could easily have set him up.
0: And it appeared someone had checked on Gary's whereabouts that day.
6: And what was interesting is the day of the murder, someone called and asked if he was playing golf.
5: Man or woman?
6: Man. Never identified.
0: The very public spectacle of a car bombing at a posh resort made an impact on Gamber's boss, then Sheriff Clarence Dupnik.
7: I've never seen an assassination of this kind. If in fact it was a hit, it probably was a professional hit.
0: Could the sheriff be right? If so, who hired the hitman? Who wanted Triano dead?
6: He was very flamboyant. He was very outgoing and engaging, and he ran in the real big circles. I mean, he's running around with Donald Trump and people like that.
5: And he was throwing money around.
6: Yes.
5: And so when a flamboyant guy dies in a flamboyant way,
6: yep,
5: people start thinking,
6: you know, you tie him with big money, casinos, flamboyant lifestyle, then he's killed in a car bombing. Everybody makes this automatic assumption that has to be some mob-related hit.
0: And as investigators looked more closely into Gary's finances, they saw only red ink. By the late 80s, the Tucson real estate market had crashed, and Gary's bottom line took hit after hit. Investigators learned that in 1994, saddled with more than $26 million in debts he couldn't pay, Gary Triano had filed for bankruptcy. He had rolled the dice and lost. He owed money to casinos, banks, and the IRS. And just a day before the bombing, a friend said an extremely anxious Gary had come to him, desperate for a $50,000 loan.
5: He was tapped out.
4: When he died, I understand that he had holes on the bottom of his soles and his shoes.
5: Any indication that any of the people to whom he owed money, and there were a lot, were angry enough at him to do him any harm?
6: No. I mean, there were people that openly said, he cost me money, he owed me money, but was it enough for me to kill him? No.
5: Well, not so fast. Detective Gamber didn't know it at the time, but FBI agents following the same trail had heard the name Neil McNeese. The Bureau received a tip that McNeese had experience with high explosives, and that he had access to them, and that he had a foul temper, and that he had a lot of money. But that wasn't the end of it. The Bureau was also told that Neil McNeese carried a profound hatred of Gary Triano. Detective Gamber's supervisor back then was Keith St. John.
8: And you had Neil McNeese's name from two different sources, one of them which was the FBI.
9: Yes.
8: And you never talked to him?
9: No.
5: It would be years before investigators realized how significant an omission that was. But there's no disputing that the Neil McNeese tip was never followed up. And so investigators changed their focus and looked away from Gary Triano's business relationships.
6: You do two things. You go, let's follow the evidence. And you say, follow the money. You always follow the money in a homicide. And then you look at who benefited from the death.
5: Investigators were now examining Gary Triano's closest personal ties. Was there someone closer to home to whom Gary might have been worth more dead than alive?
10: I remember asking him, why would anybody want to follow you? And he said, because of a life insurance policy.
11: Coming up, the women in Gary Triano's life, an ex-wife's club, and an angry former girlfriend.
8: Well, and Gardner was pretty unhappy at the breakup between she and Gary Triano.
11: When

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1: Tucson real estate developer Gary Triano's gruesome death by car bomb had a lot of people wondering just who his enemies really were. Investigators had been looking at Gary's business dealings, but started hitting one dead end after another. So they began scouring his personal life. Gary had lived large, and it turned out he loved that way as well. And he was no angel. By the time of his death, Gary's name was already attached to two divorces and a trail of broken hearts. He'd left his first wife, Mary, after two children and more than 20 years of marriage, to wed a younger woman, Pam Phillips. Gary had two more children with her. After that marriage ended, Gary dated Robin Gardner for 2 years, and that union produced a daughter, Elliot. But Gary and Robin never married and had an angry breakup while Robin was still pregnant. Gary even called 911 a year before his death to report that Robin showed up uninvited to his home and threw a vase at him during an argument. Robin told the investigators she'd thrown the vase at the ground after Gary pushed her. And so investigators came knocking on Robin's door. Robin Gardner was pretty unhappy at the breakup between she and Gary Triano.
2: And we looked into Robin, and I think her current husband put it best, is that when Robin's mad, you're going to know it, and whatever's going to happen is going to happen right now. You know, he said

0: 1986, with an expensive black tie wedding on a yacht at sunset off the coast of San Diego.
1: I know Gary was mad about her. I was positive that he was madly in love with her.
0: The wedding photographer, Gary's friend, David Bean.
1: They looked like they really did love each other and cared about each other.
0: But reporter Lupita Murillo says, behind Pam's back, Tucson was whispering.
2: What did you hear about her?
3: That she was a gold digger, that she married Gary for his money, and that she broke up his marriage.
0: It's common for people on the outside to talk about the new wife that way. Remember, Gary had left his first wife for Pam, and that alone sparked some anger in the Triano family. Brian and Heather are Gary's kids from his first marriage, and initially they were less than thrilled about their father remarrying.
4: Well, I mean, she was a stepmom. Let's be honest, we were teenagers
5: at the
4: time.
5: Not happy about our parents getting divorced.
0: But it was hard to deny that the marriage was working.
4: When we saw them together, they were happy, and he seemed happy.
5: Sing love songs.
0: Gary and Pam had some very good years, says Gary's niece Melissa.
3: Oh, they were running around with, you know, Donald Trump, Marla Maples. They were friends with Lee Majors, and just taking really extravagant trips.
2: Money flowing like water.
3: Yeah.
0: Gary helped Pam launch an astrology website, starbabies.com. The site was designed to give parents an astrological reading about their children. It was a business Pam started after her children, Trevor and Lois, were born.
6: What'd you say, Trev? Cow?
0: Heather and Brian say those new babies brought them closer to their new stepmother.
4: We grew to like her, then love her as a stepmom and mother of our brother and sister.
5: She was great. Like I said, she was very sweet. And I think also being a girl, you know, she'd help me fix my hair or get some clothes or new, you know, purses, shoes, things like that. And girly stuff.
0: But by the early 90s, Gary's fortunes had faded, and with them, his marriage to Pam. They were done after just 7 years.
7: He said that once, you know, I can understand, I just don't have the money that she was used to us having.
0: Pam moved to Aspen after the divorce, and the once happy couple started fighting over just about everything.
8: There was an ongoing legal battle over, you know, the child support, and she wanted it increased, and she was convinced that he was hiding assets, and he used the bankruptcy to shield himself from having to pay increased child support.
0: Which, to some, was ironic.
9: I was basically Mr. Mom.
0: Pam's former nanny, Kevin McDonald.
9: And I was taking care of Trevor and Lois for 7 days a week, and day and night.
0: And according to him, Pam was too busy shopping to take care of her kids. Shopping, that is, for a new husband.
9: She wasn't apologetic about it. With all of her expenses, she was getting worried because she said, you know, Kevin, I'm down to my last $60,000, you know. And what should I do? And I said, get a job.
0: But Kevin says she was focused on finding a man with a job, a good one.
9: She wanted to find a husband that was worth at least $20 million. That's what she told me, worth $20 million.
2: So the Pam that people say married Gary Triano for his money hadn't changed, except zip codes.
8: Yes, zip code and weather.
0: But while Pam was looking for the right deal in Aspen, back in Tucson, Gary Triano was feeling uneasy.
10: Gary said, I think we're being followed. I just thought, you're starting to scare me, dude.
0: Taylor Schoberg, his girlfriend at the time, says Gary was convinced someone was tailing them in the car.
10: I remember asking him, why would anybody want to follow you? And he said, because of a life insurance policy.
0: Turns out Gary was insured for $2 million. His children, Trevor and Lois, were the beneficiaries. But until they turned 18, the money was controlled by their mother, Pam.
2: They'd gone through a nasty divorce.
8: Yes. There were child custody battles, visitation battles.

0: So it'd be natural that you'd be looking at her.
1: Yes.
0: But Gamber's investigation showed Pam was in Aspen, not Tucson, on the day of the murder. And Pam the socialite certainly seemed more bombshell than bomb maker.
2: And I'm guessing Pam Phillips probably is not somebody that you thought was tinkering around on her workbench building a pipe bomb.
1: No.
0: Gamber and his team seemed to be at another dead end until an alert detective 800 miles away happened to catch a news report about the bombing. And some bells went off.
3: Coming up.
4: I found a note in the car, you know, by toothpaste, and then down the list a little further was sawed-off shotgun.
3: What could that have to do with the murder of Gary Triano? When

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2: Aspen, Colorado. A year-round playground for the rich and famous, and sometimes for the people who prey on them. That's the kind of case that then-Aspen Police Detective Jim Crowley caught back in 1996. Two local businesses said they'd been defrauded by a man named Ron Young.
3: What the scam was is that he would become your business manager, help you grow the company, and he actually did that part of it. But at some point, you know, he'd have all your credit information, so he would apply for credit cards in your name, add himself as a signer, use those credit cards to pay off his personal bills.
2: As far as you could tell, he'd stolen how much money?
3: Probably between $80,000 and $120,000.
2: But before Detective Crowley could get an arrest warrant, Ron Young disappeared.
4: He knew you were on his trail.
3: Right.
4: And he skipped town.
3: Yes.
2: Young fled in a rented minivan that later turned up in Southern California. Young himself was nowhere to be found. But what was found in the minivan was very curious.
3: A note in the car that was kind of like a laundry list. It's, you know, buy toothpaste, and then down the list a little further was saw off shotgun.
2: Ron Young was not known as a violent criminal. But when police found a shotgun and a taser in the van, it made Detective Crowley aware that a man wanted for white-collar crimes might possibly be more dangerous than he thought. In Ron Young's minivan, investigators found something else peculiar. Paperwork related to the divorce of Pamela Phillips and Gary Triano.
4: And at the time, the name Gary Triano meant what to you?
3: Nothing.
2: But Pam Phillips, that was a name Crowley had heard before. He knew her as another Aspen resident who claimed she'd been ripped off by Ron Young. Pam said Ron had stolen money from her business, starbabies.com.
4: Did she have a case?
3: We don't know, because she never came back, and she refused to answer my calls after that.
4: So she came to you and made a complaint and then...
3: backed off, yes.
4: And never told you why?
3: No.
2: Pam's former nanny, Kevin McDonald, remembers that for a while at least, Pam and Ron seemed close.
5: And Ron would come over at least two or three times a week. And on some of those nights, Pam would cook for him, have romantic dinners with full-on candlelight and music.
2: Although Kevin says Ron didn't seem to be Pam's type.
5: Ron didn't have any money. He was not a socialite. And, you know, that's what she generally went for.
2: So what exactly was Pam's relationship with Ron Young? And why wouldn't Pam cooperate with police? Did she want to protect Ron, or was she afraid of him? Crowley didn't know what to make of it all. And then, about a month after Ron Young's van was found, the detective happened to read about the car bombing death of Gary Triano.
3: I was aware that Gary was Pam's ex-husband. And I was also aware that Pam had some kind of relationship with Ron Young and that Ron Young had fled the area. So that's what prompted me to call down to Tucson.
2: Detectives Gamber and St. John were there when the call came into the Pima County Sheriff's Department in Tucson. It certainly got investigators' attention, especially when they learned more about what was found in that van. There was a map of Tucson and handwritten notes with the names and types of cars driven by some of Gary Triano's business associates, family, and friends, including his niece Melissa and his one-time girlfriend Taylor. And there was more.
6: And then we found a receipt for a hotel here in Tucson where Ron Young stayed in this hotel for 18 days during the summer of 1996.
4: Which would be, what, a few months before Gary Triano was killed?
6: Yeah. And what was interesting about his choice of hotels, it was geographically almost halfway between where Gary Triano lived and the La Paloma Country Club.
4: Where he played golf every day.
6: Yes.
2: And even more suspicious, Ron Young stayed under a phony name, the name of one of the people he was accused of defrauding in Aspen. But that was well before the murder, and there was no evidence Ron Young was in Tucson when the bomb went off.
4: Anything in Ron Young's record or possession that suggested that he either knew how to or was involved in building a remote control bomb?
6: No.
4: And he's got no history of working with explosives?
6: That's correct.
2: Still, Gamber and his team desperately wanted to talk with Ron Young.
6: Aspen police was looking for him. They had an active fugitive case going on him because they had a fraud warrant. But he basically just fell off the face of the earth.
2: Who was Ron Young? And what was his relationship with Pam Phillips? 9 days after the murder of her ex-husband, Pam Phillips agreed to come down to the sheriff's department for an interview. And that conversation was recorded.
1: I wanted to ask you about your relationship with Ron Young.
7: Yeah.
8: Coming up.
9: She knew she was going to be scrutinized.
8: Pam Phillips' date with detectives. 2 million reasons to be suspicious.
10: We have this issue of this life insurance policy.
11: Gary's the one that took this out.
8: When Dateline.

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1: Gary Triano's violent death by car bomb had set the Tucson rumor mill on overdrive. But according to local NBC reporter Lupita Murillo, an awful lot of fingers were pointed in the same direction.
2: Within 24 hours after the dust settled, the word that I was getting was that it was his former wife, and it was because of this insurance policy.
1: Pam Phillips, Gary's ex, was someone investigators wanted to talk with, especially after word came from Aspen that Pam had been connected in some way to a fugitive on the run from fraud charges named Ron Young. 9 days after the murder, investigators got their chance. Pam Phillips voluntarily came in for questioning.
3: I didn't give Pam a lot of what I knew. I let her talk and I let her give me what she wanted to give me.
1: Detective Keith St. John spoke with Pam three times, twice in person.
4: For the record, would you tell me your full name?
5: Pamela Ann Phillips.
1: He asked Pam to talk about her relationship with Gary, starting with how they met.
4: Was he already divorced?
5: No, he was married, happily married.
6: Tell me about Pam's demeanor during those meetings.
3: She knew she was going to be scrutinized. I made it clear right from the beginning that we had to deal with the $2 million life insurance policy.
4: We have this issue of this life insurance policy.
3: She talked to me about how the payments were being made, when the policy was taken out. She seemed like she was up front.
5: Gary's the one that took this out, and he also insisted that it be in my name.
1: They discussed who out there might be angry at Gary.
4: Gary had so many business dealings. Any insight that you can give us on those?
1: To St. John, nothing really stood out about those interviews. Until, that is, he asked Pam about Ron Young.
7: Something that's come up that I wanted to ask you about is your relationship with Ron Young?
5: Yeah. I don't really have a relationship with Ron Young.
7: Okay, tell me what it is.
5: He's a guy from Aspen. God, how did his name come up?
1: St. John felt he might have thrown Pam off her game.
7: We're trying to get out and do our best on this.
5: Wow. He's a guy from Aspen that did some financial stuff for me.
7: Are you aware that there's an arrest warrant out for him?
5: No.
7: And when was the last time you had any dealings with him?
5: It's been a long time. I mean, since he was doing, work for me.
1: And Pam denied ever having a romantic relationship with Ron.
7: And you never were boyfriend, girlfriend, or had an affair?
5: No.
3: In my opinion, she minimized it. Oh, he's just a person that did some work for me. I haven't seen him in months.
6: Not a guy that I was involved with.
3: No.
6: Not a guy that I accused of defrauding me, but when the cops came to me, I refused to sign the complaint.
3: Correct.
1: But despite Pam's startled reaction to the Ron Young question, Detective St. John had nothing else on her. Nothing placing her, or Ron Young for that matter, in Tucson on the day of the murder. And nothing connecting either one of them to the bomb that killed Gary Triano.
3: After three interviews, other than this thing with Ron Young, and we didn't have him to talk to, there really wasn't anything that I thought that made her rise to a level of a suspect.
1: And Ron Young was still somewhere in the wind.
6: So safe to say this goes cold?
8: Yes.
1: In January of 1997, Pam Phillips received her life insurance payment, $2 million plus interest.
6: Did that insurance money give Pam back the lifestyle that she'd lost when Gary Triano went bankrupt?
8: For a short while, yes. $2 million doesn't go very far in Aspen.
1: Pam bought herself a house, $1 million fixer-upper.
9: And with her exquisite taste, turn it into a beautiful house.
1: In fact, her deck was featured in the glossy Aspen Sojourner magazine. Pam was dabbling in Aspen real estate and trying to make starbabies.com a success. To help with the website, she invited Gary's daughter, Heather Triana, to come live with her in Aspen.
10: It was a company my father purchased for her when they were married, so I felt like, oh, this is great. This is something my father started. I'll come and restart it because it sort of wasn't developed.
1: During the time Heather lived with Pam, she took care of her younger half-siblings. But she never once had a discussion with Pam about Gary's unsolved murder.
10: We didn't talk about it, really.
6: She was basically a member of your family, at least for a while, and clearly felt very close to the two of you. And she never once said, here's what I think happened. No.
10: No, I don't think so.
1: Through the years, Heather and Brian maintained their relationship with Pam, even as they had families of their own.
11: She was at my wedding.
10: Yeah, she was at my wedding, and we're friends.
1: But Gary's niece, Melissa, couldn't help but suspect that Pam had something to do with her uncle's murder.
12: In my mind, the only person that had anything to gain from him dying was Pam.
6: There was really a rift in your family, wasn't there? There were some people who believed that Pam could never have done anything like this, and there were other people who suspected her.
12: Yeah. Yeah.
1: Gary's ex-girlfriend, Robin, moved back to Virginia in 2000 to raise their daughter, Elliot.
2: He was a great father to all four of his other children, and Elliot missed that experience. My daughter was a victim.
1: For nearly a decade, Gary Triano's friends and family waited and hoped for an answer.
6: As time went by and there weren't any arrests, what'd you think? Maybe I'm wrong about Pam? Maybe this will never be solved?
12: No. I think part of me thought that in time it would all be found out and that it just wasn't time yet.
1: And detectives waited too until one day in 2005. When a tip came in from 2,000 miles away.
13: Coming up.
4: I helped you on something that was, you know, beyond what anybody else in the world would probably do.
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0: 9 years had passed since Gary Triana was killed by a car bomb. Police had investigated his business partners and then his ex-wife, Pam, and they'd come up empty. They had deep suspicions about Ron Young, an accused con man with a murky connection to Pam. But investigators couldn't even find him. It looked as if the case might stay cold forever. And then, in 2005, the TV show America's Most Wanted featured the Triano case and focused on the fugitive, Ron Young. And that works.
1: It took about 19 hours.
0: After 9 years on the lam, Ron Young was fingered in Florida by a most unlikely tipster.
1: His chiropractor recognized him, called America's Most Wanted, and the Broward County fugitive team went out and picked him up. He had a scheduled appointment, so they waited for him to show up at his chiropractor's office.
0: Betrayed by a bad back, Ron Young was now in the hands of authorities. America's Most Wanted was there when Ron was arrested on the old fraud charges and illegal possession of a handgun. An ATF officer sat down with him for an interview.
2: Do you have anything to do with that bombing?
3: No. I had no reason to blow up anybody or kill anybody.
0: But the big advantage to catching Ron Young wasn't what he said in that interview, was it?
1: No. The big advantage to catching Ron Young is he collected all our evidence for us.
0: Inside Ron Young's apartment and storage locker, investigators found a computer with saved emails, FedEx tracking receipts from Aspen, and a stash of audio-taped conversations that Young had apparently recorded in secret in the years following the murder. Conversations with none other than Pam Phillips.
1: The computer and the tapes turned out to be the gold mine.
0: Investigators began to play tape after tape.
4: Our original understanding was
0: looking for anything that would shed light on their investigation. And on those tapes, they heard Ron Young threatening Pam.
4: There's just plenty of stuff that I just literally dig out of the ground, and you're, a fried duck.
0: Tense, mysterious conversations about banks and money.
5: I can't deal with this. I can't. I'd rather die.
4: Then what?
5: Then sit here and deal with, like, going to the bank, which is totally illegal. Every single week, I'm not going to do it.
4: What do you mean it's illegal?
5: I am giving money to somebody. I am not spending it. I'm giving money, and I am not declaring it. And you're getting money, and are you declaring it?
4: No, you're completely confused on that.
0: And talk of some kind of pre-existing deal between the two of them.
6: I am not going to keep sending more money unless I know that I can honor our agreement.
0: It all started to add up, especially when they looked on Ron's computer and found a detailed schedule of payments from Pam. Payments that were made carefully and surreptitiously, using a cryptic code that the two had devised.
4: I'm really happy that you won. My 6 was tax-free.
1: He talks about, you got your 1.6, I want my 4, which conveniently adds up to $2 million, which matches the insurance payout.
0: There's nothing on those tapes in which Ron Young says, you hired me for X amount of money to put a bomb in your husband's car.
1: It's not said directly, but when you piece all the conversations together, that is said.
4: I helped you on something that was, beyond what anybody else's world would probably do.
0: And perhaps the most damning piece of evidence?
4: When you sit in a women's prison for murder...
6: I'll be back at 4.
1: And as far as I know, the only murder in Pam Phillips' life was the murder of Gary Triano.
7: Coming up, a brand new mystery. Where was Pam Phillips?
1: Pam's disappeared. We don't know where she is anymore. She could be anywhere in the world. They're asking me to pull a rabbit out of my hat, but I don't think I have any more rabbits.
7: When

0: He was famous for living big, and for years his death was one of Arizona's biggest mysteries, the notorious country club murder of businessman Gary Triano. Now, investigators are looking at his ex-wife, the beautiful socialite Pamela Phillips. Could she somehow be involved? Here again, Josh Mankiewicz.
1: Tucson police had discovered a large number of financial files and secret recordings in Ron Young's apartment, which Detective James Gamber believed outlined the details of a murder-for-hire plot to kill Gary Triano.
2: When you listened to the tapes and you looked at the documents that you found in Ron Young's possession, what arrangement did that spell out?
3: Basically, that he was entitled to $400,000 of the $2 million life insurance policy, and he was using Pam as his bank. He was earning 4% interest on his $400,000.
2: Why would somebody who had committed a murder for hire, keep detailed records that would essentially prove their own involvement and that of the person that hired them?
3: I think for two reasons. One, if your ego is that big that you think you're not going to get caught, you're too smart to get caught. And two, you're saving it as evidence or as a threat, something to hold over your co-conspirator's head.
2: In case she stops paying.
3: Yes.
1: Ron Young was sentenced to 10 months in federal prison on gun possession charges. The fraud charges were eventually dismissed. Detectives still didn't have enough to charge Young with Gary's murder, but they did have enough to turn up the heat on Pam.
3: We went up to Aspen and filed for a search warrant and ultimately searched Pam's house.
1: But in Pam's home, they didn't find anything related to Ron Young or to the bomb.
3: Absolutely nothing related to the murder.
1: So once again, despite their suspicions, they couldn't charge Pam Phillips with any crime. For Gary Triano's children, Heather and Brian, it was impossible to believe that their former stepmother could have anything to do with their father's murder.
4: I was her friend. I live with her. So no, I didn't think she was a suspect at all.
1: Then they read the search warrant affidavit, which detailed the audio-taped conversations between Pam Phillips and Ron Young.
5: When you sit in a women's prison for murder...
6: And it's at that point that we realized something was wrong. That the whole thing wasn't right.
2: What was it like for you to read that this woman who had been your stepmother and then later your friend...
4: Yeah, very good friend.
2: ...was implicated in your father's murder?
4: I wanted to throw up.
1: In November of 2007, 11 years after the murder, Heather and Brian, along with Gary's youngest daughter, Elliot, filed a wrongful death civil lawsuit against Pam Phillips and Ron Young. Robin Gardner, Elliot's mom.
2: The point of that wrongful death suit was not to recover any actual money from Pam. The idea was what, to serve some subpoenas and maybe get the investigation going.
7: It had came to just a slow halt. And it just seemed as if it was as cold could be. So the children got together and, as you said, not for revenue, but to simply get the ball rolling.
1: Despite all the evidence investigators had uncovered in Ron Young's possession, prosecutors in Tucson still didn't feel there was enough to charge either Ron Young or Pam Phillips with murder.
2: Why do you think prosecutors didn't want to bring a case?
3: I don't know if there was an official reason or if it was a reluctance on just the sheer size of the case, how big this case was. Would it be a career-ender case? So... no one ever gave me a solid answer.
2: Frustrating.
3: A little bit, yes.
1: But the civil suit changed things. Prosecutors decided it was time to move.
2: You think the wrongful death suit sort of, what, guilted prosecutors into going forward?
3: Or it showed them how valid the case was.
1: Nearly a year after the civil suit was filed, in October 2008, Ron Young, who was out of prison after serving 10 months on the gun possession charges, was rearrested in California, this time for the murder of Gary Triano. Young was flown back to Tucson. Lupita Murillo is one of those people who like to greet visitors at the airport.
8: So, Mr. Young, how does it feel?
5: feel to be back in that Tucson, sir?
8: Well, not so good.
9: Let's see.
8: Would there not be?
5: Did you kill Gary Triano, sir? Did you place that bomb?
8: No, of course not. Where's Pamela Phillips? Is she your accomplice?
2: Where was Pam Phillips? It turns out she may have outsmarted everyone by leaving the United States just a month before authorities filed arrest warrants for her and Ron.
3: She took what we believe was an innocent trip to Switzerland to visit her daughter.
2: And she just decided, what, I'm not coming back.
3: I think when the news broke, she probably made a conscious decision it'd be best for her to stay in Europe.
2: But if you think she was living a rough life as a fugitive, think again. Our cameras caught it firsthand when Dateline tracked her down in February 2009. We found her living in the beautiful lakeside town of Lugano, Switzerland. The area is known as Switzerland's version of Monte Carlo. Pam and Gary's daughter Lois, just a little girl when Gary died, was now a college student there. We discovered Pam living in a $5,000 a month apartment. And she'd made a new friend, a well-heeled widower with whom she'd often dine overlooking the lake at this five-star hotel. Maybe it's proof that if you do enough shopping, sometimes you find exactly what you're looking for.
3: Just basically living the very affluent lifestyle. She didn't need to work, apparently.
2: Back in Pam Phillips' former country of residence in November 2009, three of Gary Triano's children won their wrongful death lawsuit against Pam. A judge ordered her to pay them $10 million. But Gary's family and friends wondered, would they ever see Pam return to the United States to face charges? Because by then, Detective Gamber had learned Pam was no longer in Switzerland.
3: And it's like I told Heather, I said, Pam's disappeared. We don't know where she is anymore. She could be anywhere in the world. And I said, the sheriff told me to find her. And I said, you know, so they're asking me to pull a rabbit out of my hat. And I said, I don't think I have any more rabbits.
2: You were feeling defeated.
3: Yes.
2: And what'd you think? You're never going to see Pam Phillips again.
3: Yes.
0: Coming up.
10: I think she was cold and calculating.
0: So calculating she could elude the cops? The worldwide hunt for the socialite suspect is on.
7: She had thought that she'd gotten away with this.
0: When

0: In Tucson, Arizona, a warrant was out for the arrest of socialite Pam Phillips, accused of masterminding the car bombing death of her ex-husband, Gary Troiano. There was only one problem. Pam wasn't in Arizona, or the United States, or Switzerland, where she'd been living. Like a femme fatale in an old movie, she had left town with no forwarding address.
1: And that was one of the frustrations, is she was in the European Union, where there's basically no borders. You know, it's not like she has to go through immigration and customs. She can move.
0: But investigators in Europe were cooperating with the U.S. authorities, and they started tracking Pam's cell phone.
2: So even though you didn't know where she was, the authorities over there were still hot on the case.
1: Yes.
0: They kept checking the records and looking for Pam, and in December 2009, more than a year after she went on the lam, they found her in Austria. Detective Gamber received the news from overseas and realized he wasn't out of rabbits after all.
1: A coded message that said, she's in custody in Vienna, and do you want to extradite her? It was like a one-word response, yes.
0: But Pam would spend some time waiting in an Austrian jail first, while her accused co-conspirator Ron Young stood trial.
3: Did anybody pay attention?
0: In February 2010, prosecutors presented their case against Young to a jury. They argued that Young planted the bomb that killed Gary Troiano and that Pam Phillips paid him to do it.
3: Everything you say, everything you heard, reeks of conspiracy. It reeks of two people who are so cold and so greedy that they believe that nothing else matters.
0: Gary's niece Melissa testified and learned for the first time that her name had been on a list found in Ron Young's abandoned van.
4: It was alarming. It was horrifying.
0: The defense argued that Pam's payments to Ron were just extortion, blackmail, and that there was no evidence tying Ron Young to a bomb or placing him in Tucson on the day of the murder.
5: You have a laundry list of alternative suspects in this case that make just as much sense as blaming Ron Young.
0: The jury, however, didn't buy it.
6: Find the defendant, Ronald Kelly Young, guilty of the...
0: In March of 2010, Ron Young was found guilty of first-degree murder and conspiracy to commit murder. He was sentenced to life in prison. And just 2 months later, Pam Phillips was extradited back to the United States. You can guess who was there to welcome her back.
7: What do you say to the Troiano family? What do you say to Gary's adult children? What do you say to your own children who don't have a father and whose mother's going to be in the Pima County jail?
0: But Lupita's wasn't the only face Pam saw at the airport.
2: What was that like to see Pam come back to Tucson to face trial?
1: It was gratifying. When she got off the plane about 10 o'clock at night, she wasn't happy to see me.
0: Also present, Melissa Troiano.
2: Why was it important for you to be there?
4: I think because she had thought that she'd gotten away with this. And I think that we wanted her to see that we knew that she hadn't.
0: There she was on full display. The former socialite's chauffeured limo was now a Pima County sheriff's car. Gary's youngest child, Elliot, was just 7 months old when her father was killed. By now, she was beginning to understand more about how her father died and who might have done it and why.
2: When you heard that Pam was accused of having your father murdered for a $2 million insurance policy, what'd you think?
8: I don't know what it's like to live the kind of life that she was living, but I know what it's like to grow up without having my dad around, like my biological dad.
9: Arizona versus Pamela Ann Phillips. This is your arraignment. Those are your charges.
0: Pam Phillips pleaded not guilty to charges of murder and conspiracy to commit murder. Veteran Pima County attorney Rick Unclesbay was assigned to prosecute the case.
10: She married Gary for his money, we believe. She divorced him for the same reason. He was bankrupt at the time.
2: You think she also killed him for his money?
10: Right.
2: The sense one gets of Pam from you guys is of somebody who's kind of a human calculator.
10: I think calculator is an apt description. I think she was cold and calculating, that she used men for her benefit. Ultimately, she used Gary for her benefit.
0: But it would take years before prosecutors would actually get to try the case as it meandered through the legal system, motion after motion. For a time, Pam was ruled mentally incompetent to stand trial. She told at least one doctor someone had been watching and listening to her for years, and she believed she had tracking devices placed in her passport and her head. But by late 2012, the judge said she was fit to proceed.
11: I think that the police got tunnel vision with regard to this investigation.
0: The woman who'd lived the good life now had a court-appointed attorney. Her name is Alicia Cata.
2: Pam Phillips has been variously described as a narcissist, gold digger, and ultimately ruthless, cold-blooded murderer. You're shaking your head.
11: No.
2: How do you describe her?
11: I would describe her as a mother of two who worked hard, who tried to make a life for herself.
2: Did Pam Phillips want Gary Triano dead?
11: No, absolutely not. No, he was the father of her children, and she wanted him to be involved in the children's lives.
2: It's not crazy that police looked at Pam.
11: No, absolutely not.
2: They'd had this contentious relationship. Pam got some serious money out of that insurance settlement. Pam later was found to be associating with a guy who police believe was actually responsible for planting the bomb.
11: There is absolutely no physical evidence linking Ronald Young to that murder or to that bomb. Nothing whatsoever.
2: And yet, he was convicted.
11: Exactly. And it's a statement of how powerful an accusation can be. People now have to prove their innocence. People are presumed guilty because the press puts it out there.
2: So this is our fault.
11: Well, partly, yes. People are now presumed guilty, and that's the hurdle that the defense has to try to overcome.
0: And so, Alicia Cata and her team set about overcoming that hurdle, preparing a vigorous defense for Pam Phillips. As their client readied to face a jury more than 17 years after the murder.
12: Coming up, so many years of suspicion, but where was the evidence?
2: Wasn't Ron Young's DNA.
11: It was not.
2: And it wasn't Pam Phillips' DNA.
11: It was not. The only thing they had were those tapes, and that was it.
12: And Pam Phillips had an answer for that, too.
13: I'm living in total fear.
12: When Dateline...

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0: Learn more at emory.edu.

0: February 2014. More than 17 years had passed since Gary Triano's shocking death by car bomb outside a Tucson country club. His ex-wife, Pam Phillips, was now on trial, charged with his murder. And right from the start, Pam's defense team insisted that police rush to judgment.
1: It's a lot easier to go after the ex-wife who collected $2 million. It's easy. That's the low-hanging fruit.
0: In his opening statement, attorney Paul Eckerstrom defended not just Pam,

0: found on the bomb parts.
1: My conclusion is that Ronald Young's markers aren't present.
0: It wasn't Ron Young's DNA.
2: It was not.
0: And it wasn't Pam Phillips' DNA.
2: It was not. That's correct.
0: But there was all that evidence police discovered in his abandoned van a month before the murder. Maps of Tucson, paperwork related to Pam and Gary's divorce, a notepad with names of some of Gary's friends and family, and a receipt showing Ron spent 18 mysterious days in Tucson the summer before the murder under a fake name. What was all that about?
2: He was looking to help Pam get more child support by investigating the hidden assets of Gary Triano. That's why he was here.
0: There was a notebook containing a few names of people associated with Gary.
2: You know why? Because he was thinking Gary might have put his vehicle in his niece's name. Gary might have put his vehicle in his girlfriend's name.
0: But why use an assumed name during his Tucson visit?
2: He was already on the run from the police in Aspen, Colorado. He was hiding at that point.
0: And as for the theory that Pam killed Gary for the $2 million in life insurance, nonsense, says her attorney.
2: Pam had wanted to let go of the insurance policy about a year prior.
0: A friend of Pam's testified that she took over the payments on the policy because Pam was short on money. The judge would not allow us to show the friend's face.
3: It was about $600 a month, and she felt that that was one piece that she could be rid of and stop doing. And I said, absolutely not. And if you can't pay for it now, I will. But you need to have the security for you, for the kids.
0: And the friend told the jury she actually forgot to make the last two payments on the insurance policy before Gary was killed. Which you think is significant. Why?
2: Well, because she testified at trial that Pam never asked her again about the insurance policy. It never came up in any conversation with her. She just let it go.
0: So if Pam was killing Gary for the insurance money, she would have said something to her friend like, you made those last payments,
2: exactly.
0: Right?
2: Exactly.
0: But then how to explain those recorded phone calls between Pam and Ron? The discussion of payments.
4: I'm really happy that your 1.6 was tax-free.
0: The threats.
5: There's just plenty of stuff that I just literally dig out of the ground.
0: And talk of prison time.
4: When you sit in a women's prison for murder...
0: The defense argued Ron was extorting Pam with threats of ruining her reputation in Aspen.
6: I mean, I'm living in total fear.
5: Well, because it would get in the paper and that would be an embarrassment to you.
6: I'm living in total fear.
2: I think he was trying to threaten her by saying, look, you see all these things that are in the press right now with regard to, you know, you being a suspect in this murder. I'm going to make sure that it goes into the front page of the Aspen Times.
0: So he's blackmailing her, even though she didn't do anything wrong.
2: She did not do anything wrong. She was concerned about her reputation because reputation is everything in the business that she did.
0: Okay, let's follow that out. And even though she hadn't committed any crime, even though she didn't hire Ron Young or anybody else to kill her husband, what, she couldn't go to the police when she got extorted?
2: Do you know how many people don't go to the police when they're being extorted?
0: Somebody threatens to frame me for a murder that I had absolutely nothing to do with and wreck my reputation. The police is the first phone call I'm making.
2: There are many, many people who get extorted, who get blackmailed, and they basically just want to make the problem go away.
0: And so rather than go to the police, Pam continued making payments to Ron Young.
2: The only thing they had were those tapes, and that was it. And those were the words of a person trying to get money from another person. That's it.
0: That's not a criminal conspiracy in the wake of Pam having hired Ron to kill Gary.
2: That was after the fact, after the murder, not before. They don't have a single thing, a single shred of evidence of conspiracy before the fact.
0: But if Pam and Ron did not conspire to kill Gary Triano, did not carry it out, well, then who did? You are about to hear one wild story of a man police never checked out, a man who had the means, the motive, and apparently the desire to kill Gary Triano.
7: Coming up.
8: He was coked out of his mind, and he was about as evil as they come.
7: Could he be the real killer?
9: He was so obsessed with Gary, he immediately started to declare he was going to kill him.
0: Wait. You heard him say that?
9: Oh, yeah, many times. Many, many, many times.
7: When Dateline.
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2: On the 8th floor of the Pima County Courthouse, Pam Phillips' attorneys were pleading her case. Prosecutors, they said, had it all wrong. Not only was Pam not guilty, but there was real evidence someone else committed this crime. And the man the defense pointed at has a name you might recall, a lead that came up early in the murder investigation, one that was never pursued, Neil McNeese.
3: Well, he was coked out of his mind, and he was about as evil as they come.
2: This is Lawrence Patrick D'Antonio, a doctor of osteopathic medicine. He sat down with us to share the extraordinary tale he told the jury about Neil McNeese, a man D'Antonio says suffered from a couple of maladies.
4: One serious drug addiction, and the other one was exceeding wealth.
2: Dr. D'Antonio says he first met McNeese around 1989. And says Neil's mother paid him to block off his schedule and look after her son, who was at the time addicted to heroin and cocaine.
4: He had a very sweet type of humble personality when he wasn't on drugs.
5: But then when he would use?
4: 180-degree change. Very paranoid, blamed all of his problems on select people, and then went after them with a vengeance.
2: And there was his storage locker full of weapons.
4: It was all military weapons. It was all M16s, militarized shotguns, and you could see hand grenades laying on the ground.
2: And his use of dynamite for sport.
4: And he throws dynamite like firecrackers.
2: And then there was the company he kept. Dr. D'Antonio says that in the early 90s, Neil was hanging around with anti-government militia types in Montana. And then right after the Oklahoma City bombing in 1995, Neil's girlfriend showed up at D'Antonio's house.
4: And she swore up and down that she felt he was involved in this, that financially. So at this point...
5: Neil's girlfriend told you that she thought Neil had bankrolled the Oklahoma City bombing?
4: Yes.
2: Dr. D'Antonio even called an FBI hotline to report Neil. There's no indication the Bureau found any link between Neil and the bombing. But the FBI did eventually contact D'Antonio when they were investigating McNeese for something else. McNeese found himself a defendant in a federal wiretapping case, accused of extorting money from a man who'd been his friend. McNeese ultimately pleaded guilty to receiving the proceeds of extortion and was sentenced to 2 years probation. And why was any of this relevant in the murder trial of Pam Phillips? Because, says Dr. D'Antonio, his frightening acquaintance, Neil McNeese, had a history of bad blood with none other than Gary Triano. It started, the doctor says, after McNeese and Triano agreed to purchase an item together at a charity auction.
4: Gary didn't have any money to pay, so Neil paid, and he was supposed to pay Neil 50% later. And, of course, he didn't pay him.
2: And then, some years later, around 1991, Gary tried to get Neil to go into business with a high-flying real estate mogul. And their meetings were held not in a boardroom, but in a series of limousines.
4: Because they could keep Neil captive audience in the limousine.
2: D'Antonio says Gary Triano wanted a finder's fee for the arrangement. But in the meantime,
4: Gary Triano had to pay for all the wining and dining, and it was very costly.
2: And there, in the limousine, D'Antonio says Gary asked Neil for a loan, using Pam Phillips' wedding ring as collateral.
4: And this was a magnificent ring. It was had two appraisals that I remember, one about $235,000, the other close to $250,000. And he wanted an $80,000 cash loan.
2: The doctor says Neil agreed, but
4: he ended up with a cubic zirconium worth about $7,000 to $8,000.
5: Gary Triano switched the ring on it?
4: At some point, that's when Neil lost it towards Gary Triano. He went berserk, and he was so obsessed with Gary, he immediately started to declare he was going to kill him.
5: Wait. You heard him say that?
4: Oh, yeah, many times. Many, many, many times.
5: Neil said he was going to kill Gary Troiano.
4: In the hundreds to maybe thousands of times. He's obsessed with Gary Troiano. Obsessed with him.
2: And that was the case the defense made to the jury. They argued Neil McNeese had the means and the motive and the stated desire to kill Gary Troiano.
5: Any evidence that investigators ever looked at this guy as a possible suspect?
0: No. They ignored this whole line of investigation completely. Completely.
2: The defense even connected Neil to a potential bomb maker. His close friend, Jerry Capuano, happened to be a master woodworker and handyman.
4: One of Jerry's hobbies was he was a avid radio control airplane operator, and he would build his planes from scratch.
2: He would do it using the same types of components found in the bomb that killed Gary Troiano. Before the trial, the defense inspected Jerry Capuano's former wood shop.
0: The new owner allowed us to go into the shop, and we found items in that shop that everything there was could have been used to build the bomb. Cut pipe, wires, servo units for the model planes. I mean, and this is something they could have found in 1997.
2: There's just one problem with this defense theory. It's pretty hard to check out.
5: Where's Mr. Capuano now?
0: He died.
5: And Neil McNeese is dead.
0: Right.
5: So these guys are kind of the perfect third-party defense for you guys.
0: Well, that's true.
5: They're dead. They can't stand up and call you a liar.
0: But the evidence is what it is. The evidence is there.
2: And the defense argued Dr. D'Antonio was not the only person to mention Neil McNeese as a potential suspect in the case.
6: Gregory Seifert.
2: This friend of Gary Troiano's told Detective Keith St. John about Neil McNeese not long after the murder.
7: But did you tell them about a person by the name of Neil McNeese?
6: Yes.
7: But they asked you about leads, and you gave them a lead, is that correct?
6: Yeah, from what a friend of mine had, just something he had said.
2: So why didn't the detective at least go talk with Neil McNeese?
5: Because it's just one of those things that falls through the cracks? Or because you guys were so focused on Pam Phillips?
8: That's what the defense would have you believe, that we were focused on Pam Phillips. I would say that there were 8 to 10 what I felt were viable leads in addition to Pam Phillips.
5: And Neil McNeese wasn't one of them?
8: No.
5: In hindsight, you wish you'd dragged Neil McNeese into a little tiny room and asked him some questions?
8: Of course.
5: And if you'd done that, what do you think you would have found?
8: Based on the evidence that I've seen, both from our investigation and from the defense investigation, is we would have cleared him in some way. Or it would not have risen to any kind of a level where he would have been a suspect.
2: There was nothing to the McNeese story, said investigators and prosecutors. The true killer, they said, was the person sitting in that courtroom. And if there were any doubts, the prosecution had a star witness who was about to share the secret she'd kept for nearly 2 decades.
9: Coming up.
10: I just didn't feel safe.
9: A former friend turns powerful foe.
10: She started talking about how easy it would be to just hire a hitman.

0: It had taken nearly two decades to bring Pam Phillips to trial. And according to prosecutors, there was no doubt she was guilty of murder.
1: Folks, there's one reason that Gary Triano was murdered. One reason. He was murdered because his death benefited Pamela Phillips in a big, big way.
0: And while there was no physical evidence tying Pam Phillips or Ron Young to the car bomb that killed Gary Triano, and nothing placing either one of them in Tucson at the time of the murder, prosecutors urged the jury to listen carefully to those phone calls between Ron and Pam that were recorded after the murder. There is talk of an agreement.
2: I am not going to keep sending you more money unless I know that you can honor our agreement.
0: And doing something for Pam no one else would do.
3: You know, and I also helped you on something that was, you know, beyond what anybody else in the world would probably do.
0: Neither Pam nor Ron ever explicitly says those payments were for a murder.
4: The defense argument was that he was extorting her.
5: Right. What was it that Ron Young could have on her that she had to pay him $400,000 if it wasn't the murder?
0: And if those tapes didn't persuade the jury, prosecutors had one more star witness, a woman who was about to share publicly the secret she had kept for a very long time.
6: Pam's husband, Gary, and the gentleman that I dated played golf together.
0: Her name is Laura Chapman, and she first met Pam back in the late 80s.
7: She was really sweet, really nice.
0: The two became good friends, and Laura had a front row seat to Pam and Gary's upscale lifestyle.
7: They had a dining room table that actually came up out of the ground, out of the floor, which I thought was a little bit over the top, but it was interesting.
0: It was a lifestyle that Laura says Pam wasn't pleased to part with when Gary's finances started to crumble.
4: To Pam, that was more significant than thinking to yourself, well, okay, but he's a wonderful guy and I love him and he's the father of my children.
7: I have to wonder if she really truly ever did love him or if it was just the lifestyle that they had that she was in love with.
0: And when Pam and Gary separated, Pam told Laura about the problems they were having.
7: She started talking about how easy it would be to hire somebody, that she should just hire a hitman and have him taken out, and how easy it would be because he had such a predictable schedule that he played golf every day. And then she started talking about their insurance policy, the life insurance policy. And, of course, you know, at the time, you think it's just somebody who's venting, you know, angry.
4: You don't think she's actually plotting the murder of her husband?
7: Of course not.
4: You just thought this was Pam letting off steam?
7: Yeah.
0: And so Laura brushed the conversation aside. This, of course, was 3 years before Gary Triano's murder. Pam and Laura stayed friends, even after Pam moved to Aspen. And then, November 1st, 1996, Laura heard the news about the car bombing at La Paloma.
7: I remember once I heard who it was, that it was Gary, I remember saying to my husband, oh my gosh, she really did it.
0: But Laura chose not to go to the authorities.
7: His body parts were blown all over Sunrise Drive, and it was gruesome. And knowing that somebody could do that and take a father away from five children, I just didn't feel safe.
0: And so, for years, Laura kept that secret. Until one evening in 2011, while dining at a local restaurant, she saw Gary's daughter, Heather. And something told her it was time.
7: I said, Heather, I think that there's something that I need to tell you. And I told her what Pam had shared with me that night at her house.
0: And the very next day, Laura shared her story with Detective St. John.
4: What made you decide to come forward?
7: Seeing Heather and knowing how much she loved her father and knowing that what I knew could possibly help them convict the person who was responsible for his murder.
0: On the stand, the defense attacked Laura, saying she must not have been remembering things clearly because of a brain tumor she'd been diagnosed with back in 2005, which Laura says is nonsense.
4: You're sure you're remembering that conversation with Pam accurately?
7: Absolutely.
4: Have your health problems, have the brain tumor that you survived in any way impacted your memory of things like that?
7: Absolutely not.
4: How important a witness was Laura?
5: Oh, I think she was very important. I think she was critical. And this was Pam Phillips saying that I could hire somebody to take him out. I have insurance on him. His golf game is pretty predictable. I could do it. And that's exactly what happened.
0: Of course, Gary's niece Melissa had never wavered from her belief that Pam was guilty.
8: She's the only person that could gain anything from his death, monetarily.
0: As the trial headed toward its close, Unclesbay and his co-counsel Nicole Green felt confident. But one never knows which way a jury will go.
5: We both firmly believed that we had the right person on trial. We both firmly believed that the evidence showed that she was guilty. And the question was, given the circumstantial nature of the case, did we produce enough?
9: Coming up, a 17-year investigation comes down to a single moment.
8: It was overwhelming. My heart breaks.
9: The verdict.
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0: April 2nd, 2014. It had been 17 years, 5 months, and 1 day since Gary Troiano and the life he lived had parted company. Now each side had one last chance. The defense insisted that investigators had blinders on when they went after Pam Phillips, carelessly ignoring other possible leads like Neil McNeese, who had openly wished Gary Troiano dead.
1: There's plenty of proof that we have shown you that there's a reasonable doubt. And the state went after the easy marks, the woman who got a $2 million insurance policy and the guy that was extorting her.
0: But, said the prosecutor, the idea that anyone else was responsible for this murder, other than Pam and her co-conspirator Ron Young, was just pure fantasy.
2: It makes for a good story that Neil McNeese didn't like Gary Troiano, and it must have been him. Makes for a good story that he's got a friend who does model airplanes and has gizmos that are similar to those used in the bomb. Makes for a good story. It is time to hold Pamela Phillips responsible for her crimes. It is time to find Pamela Phillips guilty.
3: Ladies and gentlemen, you're excused to deliberate.
0: And so the jury retired, and everyone else waited.
4: You feel confident as the jury went out?
5: I've been doing it long enough to never be confident about anything.
0: After 2.5 days of deliberations, the jury had a verdict. And the story that had been the talk of Tucson for so many years entered its final chapter.
6: We find the defendant, Pamela Ann Phillips, guilty of
0: conspiracy. Pam Phillips, guilty of first-degree murder and conspiracy to commit murder. For the now-retired Sheriff's Detective James Gamber, it was finally over.
4: That was the end of a long road for you guys.
7: Yes. Went from my second homicide to my last homicide.
0: But when word spread among Gary's friends and family, there were few, if any, cheers.
8: It was overwhelming. It was surreal. This is a sad, sad story in every aspect of it. The day that she was convicted was a very bittersweet day.
4: Why bittersweet?
8: I'm a mom, and I was extremely saddened for all the children that was involved.
4: Because for his kids with Pam, their mom's just been convicted of killing their dad.
8: And I can't imagine. And my heart breaks. My heart breaks.
0: The next month, Pam was back in court with her jail-issued jumpsuit and gray hair, looking nothing like the moneyed socialite she had wanted so badly to remain. No longer was she the stepmother Gary's oldest kids, Heather and Brian, had grown to love, the woman who'd been their friend. They each made an emotional statement.
9: My father's death was sudden and violent. His life was taken as the result of greed, hate, and malice.
0: Heather spoke about the woman she had once defended.
10: To think, I actually stood up for this woman. When others suggested she might have been involved in the murder, I told her that she could keep her head held high because she had nothing to do with this murder. Oh, boy, was I wrong.
0: And then Pam Phillips had the floor. She turned toward the gallery and spoke out for the first time.
11: I just want everybody to know that I am innocent. I am innocent. Okay? And I'm really, really... This is hard. It's so hard for me. It's a nightmare. This is a nightmare. Okay? This happens a nightmare. And Gary was my husband. Okay? Gary was my husband, and he was the father of my children. And I am innocent, and I want everybody to know that. This has been a travesty, and it's a nightmare for me. Okay? And I don't understand how this can even happen, right? But I want you all to know that I am innocent. Thank you.
0: The judge issued his sentence. The woman who'd once lived the jet-setting high life would now spend the rest of her natural life in a prison cell.
4: Fair to say that if Ron Young hadn't kept such careful records and hadn't been such a pack rat, that maybe neither he nor Pam would be behind bars right now?
5: I think there's a good chance of that.
0: If it sounds like a victory, the Triano family will assure you it isn't.
8: My uncle's not coming back. No conviction or life sentence is going to change that. All it did was, you know, make a murderer out of my cousin's mother. Nothing else has changed.
12: That's all for now. I'm Lester Holt. Thanks for joining us.
13: How do you feel that so many people think Stephen Avery is innocent?
14: It's emotional. They made him look like he was just a nice person. What's happening is wrong. The evidence is beyond overwhelming. Stephen Avery is guilty.
15: The story gripped the nation in the series Making a Murderer.
16: So many Americans have learned about it.
17: It's being heard by people around the world.
15: Stephen Avery and his nephew convicted of murder in the haunting killing of a young photographer. But were they really innocent?
18: I didn't do it. Somebody's doing a good job on me.
13: Did you have any kind of vendetta against Stephen Avery?
14: Absolutely not.
15: A lead investigator defends his interrogation, which led to a conviction overturned.
13: This was seen by many as a false confession.
14: I feel it's a real confession.
19: We just need you to be honest with us.
14: He knew right from wrong.
17: Those officers wanted that information in the worst way, and they got it in the worst way.
15: The prosecutor fights back with an explosive book.
20: People are going to hear the other side of the story.
15: And a promise from Stephen Avery's high-powered attorney.
21: Do you think you have new evidence that could free Stephen Avery?
22: We do.
12: I'm Lester Holt, and this is Dateline.
15: Here's Andrea Canning with Return to Manitowoc County.
23: The mystery of what happened here in the sprawling fields of rural Wisconsin has captivated the country.
24: We, the jury, find the defendant, Stephen A. Avery, guilty.
23: In 2015, the Netflix series Making a Murderer convinced many viewers that Stephen Avery and Brendan Dassey, both convicted of murder, had been railroaded by law enforcement.
25: Free Stephen Avery!
23: It's a case Dateline has been following for more than a decade. As their lawyers work tirelessly to free them from prison, we pose the questions everyone's been asking to two men who helped put Avery and Dassey behind bars.
13: Why would Stephen Avery do this?
20: That's a great question.
23: We speak with former prosecutor Ken Kratz, who's written a book which reveals his provocative theory that Stephen Avery made himself a murderer.
20: Stephen Avery started planning this event the very first day he went to prison.
23: And we talk with Tom Fassbender, a lead investigator in the case, who has come under fire for this controversial interrogation.
13: You've really stayed silent through this firestorm. Why are you sitting here today?
14: Finally realized that someone needed to speak out, to bring forward the truth of what happened.
13: So, what did happen here?
23: Our story begins with the woman at the heart of this case, a 25-year-old photographer from Kaukauna, Wisconsin, named Teresa Halbach.
26: She just loved being behind the camera.
23: Kim Peterson and Teresa became fast friends in college. Both were photographers working at the same studio in Green Bay. Kim says Teresa had a special way with her subjects.
26: She would get the smile. That was one thing I think that she really loved to do, is just make other people smile.
23: The two stayed in touch after graduation as they launched their careers. But that would all change suddenly on October 31st, 2005. Kim caught a story on the local news. Teresa was missing.
27: Investigators say the 25-year-old photographer was on assignment for Auto Trader magazine when she disappeared.
26: And my heart just kind of dropped, knowing that it was somebody I knew.
13: What do you do at that moment?
26: I felt helpless because you want to just deny it. You want to try to get in touch with her.
13: Did you try to call her?
26: I did try to text her, but...
13: No response?
26: No response.
23: Wisconsin police quickly launched a massive search, bolstered by a team of volunteers. After 2 days, a big break.
28: We have found a RAV4.
14: They had found Teresa's vehicle on the Avery salvage yard.
23: Tom Fassbender, then a special agent with the Wisconsin Department of Criminal Investigation, hustled over to this 40-acre stretch of land in Manitowoc County, home to the salvage yard and auto mechanic Stephen Avery.
13: Had you heard his name before?
1: only through the media.
23: Stephen Avery was a big story. He'd been convicted of rape in 1985, but 18 years later, DNA evidence exonerated him, and he was freed. A wrongfully convicted man welcomed back into society with open arms and looking for justice of his own.
2: Oh, God, close me.
3: Were you aware that he had filed a lawsuit against the
1: yes.
3: local sheriff's department?
1: Yes, I had heard that.
23: Avery hoped winning the $36 million lawsuit could help him get back on his feet.
1: He had an opportunity to make something of his life, and it appeared that he was headed toward in that direction.
23: Now, 2 years after his release from prison, this poster boy for wrongful convictions was back in the news, and not in a good way.
6: I hope she comes back so she can go back to her family.
23: When Fassbender arrived on site, he learned Teresa Halbach had an appointment at the salvage yard on October 31st to take photos of this van Avery's sister was selling. Teresa had left a message that morning.
7: Hello, this is Teresa with Auto Trader Magazine. I'm a photographer, and I'm just giving a call to let you know that I could come out there today in the afternoon. It would probably be around 2 o'clock.
23: Stephen Avery confirmed to investigators that Teresa had been on the property that day and left around 2:30 p.m. Avery didn't tell them much more, but for investigators, a dark tale started emerging from the physical evidence, especially when they made a gruesome discovery in the back of Teresa's SUV.
1: We find Teresa's blood in the vehicle, primarily in the cargo area of the RAV4.
23: And in the front, more blood.
1: There was blood on some of the upholstery, and then a very telling swipe of blood near the ignition switch of the vehicle.
23: Tests showed that blood was Stephen Avery's, taking him from person of interest to prime suspect.
3: You believe you can explain the blood from Stephen Avery?
1: Well, yes, absolutely. Stephen Avery had a cut on his right hand middle finger that was freshly scabbed over. And if you took that key and you put it in that ignition switch and just lined up perfectly with a contact pattern swipe.
3: How did he explain that cut?
1: I'm not sure if I remember that. I think he claimed that he had cut it in the junkyard doing work on vehicles.
23: Fassbender feared the worst, and after 4 days of searching, his team found something disturbing in a fire pit near Avery's trailer.
1: What appeared to be bone fragments.
23: Human bones. Most interesting because family members told investigators that Stephen Avery had built a bonfire hours after Teresa had been at the yard that day.
1: It was a huge bonfire. Flames going as high as, you know, the edge of the roof on the garage.
3: Was it all making sense to you?
1: Looking at the whole picture? Absolutely.
23: And that picture came into sharper focus when Fassbender's team found another clue, Teresa's key, inside Avery's bedroom.
1: The Toyota key with a little fob connector to it.
3: This is huge.
1: Yes, it's huge.
23: Especially when the crime lab later found Avery's DNA on it. It would become a highly controversial clue in this case. The evidence was stacking up against Stephen Avery, and Fassbender says that RAV4 would later tell investigators one last thing.
1: We had tested the hood latch and found DNA matching Stephen on the hood latch.
23: Fassbender believed Avery had some explaining to do. So 9 days after Teresa's disappearance, he and his partner, Mark Wiegert, brought Avery in for an interview. Dateline filed a Freedom of Information request to obtain the video.
9: The key is in your bedroom. You know the key is there because you put the key there. That's the only way the key gets there.
10: No.
9: Yes, Steve. Yes.
23: Avery was defiant and even claimed cops were framing him, planting evidence.
9: That's the way it is.
10: The cops got the evidence.
23: Fassbender and Wiegert weren't buying it and placed Stephen Avery under arrest.
10: I didn't do it.
9: We're not mad at you, okay?
10: Somebody's doing a good job on me.
23: Investigators were convinced they had their man. Still, they didn't know how or why Teresa had been killed.
15: When we come back, shackles, handcuffs, strange behavior.
20: Teresa's creeped out.
15: Could something in his past have led him to murder?
3: Why would Stephen Avery do this?
20: We know that he's a psychopath.
3: Do we know that?
15: When Dateline

0: In January 2006, Stephen Avery pleaded not guilty to the murder of Teresa Halbach. And Special Prosecutor Ken Kratz began building his case. He chronicles it all in his book, Avery.
1: What do you feel people know the least about in this case?
2: The book is about the case against Stephen Avery that is setting forth a better representation of what the real evidence was.
0: Better, he said, than the way the evidence was presented in Making a Murderer. In his book, Kratz laid out his complete theory of the case with new details he'd never shared before. For one thing, Kratz told Dateline he believes Stephen Avery had set his sights on Teresa Halbach in the weeks leading up to her murder.
2: As we move closer towards October 31st, we see Stephen's behavior changing.
0: As Kratz got Auto Trader's records, he learned Teresa had actually made 5 earlier visits to the Avery salvage yard to take photos, some at Stephen Avery's request.
2: He starts making calls directly to Teresa Halbach rather than going through Auto Trader.
0: And Kratz determined that on the day before one of those visits, Avery purchased these shackles and handcuffs. And when Teresa arrived,
2: he answers the door that day wearing a small white towel. And Teresa, we know, is creeped out by that behavior. She tells friends and coworkers about that.
0: Kratz believes Avery's behavior shows signs of a sexual obsession with Teresa that led to murder.
1: Why would Stephen Avery do this when he was on the verge of getting this big windfall, potentially millions of dollars?
2: That's a great question. You know, I don't know. We know that he's a psychopath. We know that he has...
1: Do we know that?
2: Well, let's say I allege that, okay? I believe that deep down.
0: Kratz discovered more in Avery's past. 18 years before Teresa's murder, Avery wrote this letter to his estranged wife from prison saying, "I will kill you." And a former fiancé told police he had physically abused her. And Kratz says he learned something even more disturbing. This 2006 police report shows a teenage girl accused Avery of raping her a year after his release from prison. It all came together for Kratz. He believes Avery had developed a deep resentment of women, which had started with his wrongful conviction and had only grown over the years.
2: He has no remorse for his behavior, feels incredibly entitled.
0: But as he continued to investigate the case, Kratz had a problem.
1: You still didn't know how she was killed, exactly where she was killed. Was that bothering you?
2: Yes, but sometimes, you know, you have what you have. It was all coming together in bits and pieces.
0: He and his team kept digging until they got a big lead.
3: I just have a seat, Brendan.
0: In March 2006, 4 months after Teresa's murder, Tom Fassbender and his partner Mark Wiegert spoke with Avery's 16-year-old nephew, Brendan Dassey, in a series of now highly scrutinized interviews.
1: What was your first impression of Brendan Dassey?
4: A shy kid, somewhat introverted.
0: But once he opened up, the details he revealed would stun investigators.
5: What else did he do to her?
6: Right there.
5: Did he tell you that?
0: Fassbender says Dassey described a brutal scene. On that Halloween afternoon, his uncle asked him to come over to his trailer. Dassey said they each sexually assaulted Teresa in Avery's bedroom, and Avery later shot her in his garage, burning her body in the bonfire.
4: It's a game changer. He told us stuff that we weren't really aware of, like Teresa was shot in the garage and had died there.
0: And after speaking with Dassey, Fassbender had his team return to the Avery property once more, and they found this in his garage, a bullet fragment.
1: And that was missed the first time around.
4: Oh, well, I guess I could say it was missed, but you're talking about bullet fragment, 22 bullet fragment. Looks like a piece of dirt, possibly.
1: It was tested?
4: It was tested, yes. Teresa's DNA was on that bullet, and the bullet was shot from Stephen's rifle, or the one above his bed.
1: Do you now believe that Teresa was shot in that garage?
4: Yes.
0: One strange thing, though, when they searched the garage for blood, they never found a drop. How could you clean up all that blood?
4: Well, they did it to the best of his ability, I guess. Bleach, paint thinner, and it cleans up blood.
0: Teresa's friend Kim says when she heard the details about Teresa's final moments, she was heartbroken.
7: I remember crying and just hoping she was who she was and fought, because she was a very strong person.
0: Ken Kratz charged Brendan Dassey as a co-conspirator in her murder.
3: I intend to hold each of these defendants accountable for the rape, the torture, and the murder of Teresa Halbach.
0: But not so fast. Dassey recanted his statements. Just before Avery's trial, the judge dismissed the rape charge against him and didn't allow any of those allegations about Avery's treatment of women, saying they didn't prove anything about Teresa's murder. And Avery was never charged with assaulting his ex-fiance or with raping the teen. To this day, he denies all the allegations. And those handcuffs and shackles, no evidence ever linked them to Teresa. Still, in the spring of 2007, juries in separate trials convicted both Dassey and Avery of murdering Teresa. They were each sentenced to life in prison.
8: You are probably the most dangerous individual ever to set foot in this courtroom.
0: It seemed like the Avery saga had ended, but 8 years later, making a murderer would put Fassbender, Kratz, and their entire team in the hot seat.
9: Coming up.
10: Did they plant evidence? Sure they did.
9: Was Stephen Avery framed?
1: Is it possible that that blood could have been planted?
9: A lead investigator answers allegations for the first time.
1: Did you have any kind of vendetta against Stephen Avery?
4: Absolutely not.
9: When Dateline...

0: In December 2015, Netflix released Making a Murderer, and it ignited a bonfire of controversy over the convictions of Stephen Avery and Brendan Dassey. Now, many viewers believed the claims Avery had been making all along, that he was framed by law enforcement.
1: Who would want to set you up in something like this?
2: The only thing I can think of is Manitowoc County with the money, so they didn't have to pay nothing out.
3: Did they plant evidence? Sure they did.
0: Kim Ducott is Avery's cousin. She says she had predicted something bad might happen to him after he was exonerated in that earlier rape case. Remember, he had recently filed a lawsuit against his local sheriff's department for his wrongful conviction.
3: I did tell him Manitowoc wasn't done with him.
4: Why did you think they weren't done with him?
3: Something just told me they weren't going to hand that Steve Avery $36 million or any kind of money. That they were just going to be watching him, and look what happened.
0: Avery ended up settling that lawsuit for $400,000 before his trial. The county did not acknowledge any wrongdoing. He used the money to hire his defense attorneys, Dean Strang and Jerry Buting.
5: We knew going in it was going to be a difficult defense.
0: We spoke to Buting in early 2016.
5: We had a very tough defense in this case because nobody wants to try and use as a defense that the police deliberately tried to plant evidence or frame somebody.
6: It goes against society. Those people are there to help us. They're the police.
5: Right. But it's where we thought the evidence pointed.
0: Avery's attorneys believe the fact that officers from the county he was suing were part of the search made for a huge conflict of interest and for possible mischief at the crime scene.
5: What I can say is from the evidence I've looked at, I think he was innocent, is innocent.
0: Preparing for trial, Buting learned about a vial of Avery's blood left over from his overturned rape conviction, which had been sitting in the Manitowoc County Clerk's office.
5: And saw that there was still a styrofoam box that had been slit open with evidence tape.
6: That's really the big aha moment.
5: Yeah, it was.
0: And for many viewers, it was the aha moment in Making a Murderer.
7: A little tiny hole.
0: The attorneys theorized that someone could have poked the hole in that vial and spread Avery's blood

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1: Against Stephen Avery or his family?
2: Absolutely not. I didn't know Stephen Avery. I didn't know his family. Never been there.
3: Fassbender bristles at the idea the local investigators could have done anything unethical.
2: The people that were there that I worked with from Manitowoc County were hardworking. They only wanted to do the right thing and to do this investigation the right way.
1: Is it possible that that blood could have been planted?
2: No. Everything, all the evidence says no.
3: Fassbender notes that a chemical called EDTA had been used to preserve Avery's blood in the vial, and that at trial, tests showed no presence of EDTA in Avery's blood found in the SUV.
2: Didn't match. No EDTA in the blood in the vehicle.
3: Fassbender's argument? Since that blood found in the vehicle didn't contain the chemical, it couldn't have come from the vial. And he notes that a nurse was prepared to testify she had made that hole in the vial as part of her usual routine when she drew blood from Avery.
2: So the fact that there is a little hole in the top of the vial is normal.
3: And regarding Teresa's car key, not found until the seventh search of Avery's trailer?
1: Why was that key missed during those other searches?
2: Well, primarily because where the key was located in a small bookcase that wasn't searched yet. If it was, it was just kind of looked at.
1: Why not do the thorough search earlier?
2: Oh, I would guess part of it is because we didn't lock and load on Stephen Avery. You know, we went in there, did that first search, but we had 12 more buildings and four more residences to search. So we had a lot to do.
3: Still, it wasn't just when the key was found that has Avery supporters skeptical. It's who found it. These two men, James Link and Andrew Colburn, then with the Manitowoc County Sheriff's Department.
4: I don't know exactly.
3: It turned out they had just been deposed in Avery's lawsuit.
2: Well, they were deposed, that we later found out.
1: Do you think, though, that maybe just them by nature being with Manitowoc, that maybe they shouldn't have been in there at all, just to avoid all of this speculation?
2: It's easy to armchair quarterback and second guess. I think we would have done that maybe if we had the resources. But you're talking about a small rural county being assisted by another smaller rural county. You need resources.
1: Stephen Avery says these guys had it out for me. The whole department was angry at me. This was the perfect opportunity for them to have access to my trailer, plant the key.
2: I never absolutely saw that. Never saw that from anyone in Manitowoc County.
3: Fassbender says he believes a conspiracy to frame Avery would have been virtually impossible to carry out.
2: You know, I could go on and on about the planting defense and how absurd it is with the multiple agencies we had in there.
5: I'm your friend right now.
3: But it was that video of Brendan Dassey which would really put Fassbender at the center of the storm.
6: Coming up, how much of Brendan Dassey's confession was true?
7: I never did know. They got to my head.
8: Those officers wanted that information in the worst way, and they got it in the worst way.
6: When Dateline...

What's Spectrum Internet? It's the most reliable internet to stream, game, and browse the way you want. It's also security to keep your whole family safe online. And it's

0: All the renewed attention in the Stephen Avery saga has shed light on the other defendant in the case, Brendan Dassey. The teenager had been convicted of rape and murder, but to his family, none of it ever made any sense.
1: Is Brendan someone capable of rape?
2: No. I don't even think he knew what that was at the time.
0: In 2008, attorneys Stephen Drizin and Laura Nyrider took up Dassey's case for his appeal. They saw a mentally challenged teen with a low IQ.
3: How do you spell
4: G-A-R-A-G-E.
1: What did you think of Brendan Dassey when you were finally able to meet him in person?
5: Brendan is a simple soul. I was struck by his humanity. This is not somebody I could see committing a crime like this.
6: That's the psychological power of interrogation.
0: The two attorneys are based at the Northwestern University School of Law in Chicago. They've worked to free a number of wrongfully convicted defendants and say what they learned about Dassey's case astounded them.
5: Nobody was in Brendan Dassey's corner at the moment he needed help the most.
0: Beginning, they say, with this man.
1: Give me one word to describe Len Kaczynski.
5: Unbelievable.
7: Unconscionable.
0: Len Kaczynski came on board to defend Dassey just after that interrogation got Avery's nephew arrested. Drizin and Nyrider discovered that the attorney had made legal mistakes that caused him to be removed from the case. He has faced online vitriol from Dassey supporters.
1: Is it okay if I read
8: Sure.
1: you some of the comments?
8: Sure, go ahead.
1: Disgusting human being, a pure disgrace to the Wisconsin judicial system, a man with a sickened soul.
8: I've seen it.
0: In one instance, Kaczynski, working to cut a plea deal while Dassey was in jail, had arranged for his client to speak with investigators, but Kaczynski himself didn't show up.
8: That was clearly a mistake.
1: This is huge, though. I mean, you've got a 16-year-old kid with a low IQ, with no attorney present, no parent. Awesome. It's kind of like feeding someone to the wolves in a way. Would you apologize to Brendan Dassey?
8: Well, I'd apologize to him for not being at that interview.
1: So there were mistakes made.
8: Oh, sure. There were mistakes, but none of them contributed to the verdict in Dassey's case.
1: There are people who disagree with that.
8: Oh, sure.
0: But as Dassey's attorneys delved further into those stunning statements the teen made, they came to believe something more disturbing, that investigators Tom Fassbender and Mark Wiegert had coerced the teen into making a false confession.
7: These officers took advantage of a disabled youth and got him to say what they wanted him to say.
9: Don't lie to us now, okay? Come on. What happened?
10: Just hurting yourself if you lie now.
7: He's got severe learning disabilities, inability to respond in narrative-type answers, and they're in precisely the areas that make him vulnerable to the kind of tactics that the police officers used in this case.
0: The attorneys say that the investigators manipulated Dassey with coaxing statements like these from Fassbender, who was seated just off camera.
10: I'm your friend right now. It's all right. You are doing the right thing.
7: They should never have made those kinds of suggestions that they wanted to comfort him, that all would be well. Those kinds of tactics, when used on a kid like Brendan, are a recipe for false confessions.
0: And they say the investigators' manipulation of the teen escalated far beyond simple coaxing.
5: The officers needed Brendan to provide information that only the real killer would know. And they knew what they wanted him to say.
0: They accuse the investigators of planting details about the crime in Dassey's mind to get the answers they wanted. For example, remember Stephen Avery's DNA found on the car hood latch? The attorneys say investigators asked Dassey leading questions to confirm that his uncle had looked under the hood of the car.
10: And did he raise the hood at all or anything like that to do something to that car?
8: Yeah.
10: What did he do under the hood, if that's what he did?
8: I don't know what he did, but I know he went under.
0: And Dassey's attorneys say in that same interview, the investigators used another crucial detail they learned about the case from the forensics.
9: Tell us. Well, what else did you do? Something with the head.
5: They had received a report from the Wisconsin Crime Lab indicating for the first time how Teresa Halbach had died. She had been shot in the head. They worked extremely hard to get Brendan to say that.
10: We have the evidence, Brendan. We just need you to be honest with us.
4: That he cut off her hair.
10: What else was done to her head?
4: That he punched her.
9: What else? It's okay. What did he make you do?
4: Cut her.
9: What else happens to her in her head?
10: Extremely, extremely important you tell us this. For us to believe you.
9: Come on, Brendan. What else?
4: That's all I can remember.
9: All right, I'm just going to come out and ask you. Who shot her in the head?
4: He did.
10: Why didn't you tell us that?
4: Because I couldn't think of it.
5: Those officers wanted that information in the worst way, and they got it in the worst way by feeding it straight to Brendan Dassey.
7: Even they know that that's bad police practice.
0: Then, Drizzen and Nyrider discovered something at the end of that interview which was a revelation to them, something jurors in his trial never heard. Dassey speaking to his mother.
4: I never did nothing or something.
11: Did you? Huh?
4: Not really.
11: What do you mean, not really?
4: They got to my head.
11: Huh?
5: At the first moment that Brendan gets outside the influence of those interrogators, he says, no, this is not true. They got to my head.
0: But Tom Fassbender, the interrogator himself, sees it all very differently.
12: Coming up.
13: This was seen by many as a false confession.
14: I feel it was a real confession. He knew right from wrong. Brendan was involved in this.
12: When Dateline.

0: for his interrogation of Brendan Dassey, now seen by millions, Tom Fassbender has come under fire in court and online.
1: This was seen by many as a false confession. Do you see it as a false confession or a real confession?
2: I feel it's a real confession.
1: Were you ever trying to extract a false confession from him?
2: Absolutely not.
0: Fassbender denies that his expressions of sympathy for Dassey were manipulative.
2: I legitimately was concerned for him. That wasn't staged. That wasn't strategy.
1: Why do you think people took it the other way, the more sinister way, that you were taking advantage of him?
2: I think that's easy to do. It's a cynical approach, so to speak, watching TV, watching movies, how cops are depicted on those movies, trying to trick people into saying stuff. Everything about the interviews with Brendan was soft, was comfortable.
0: But comfortable might not be a word Dassey's supporters would use, especially given his age and intelligence level.
1: What about his IQ? Because when you watch him, you can tell that he has a lower IQ.
2: I don't assess IQs. I mean, I'm not, you know.
1: But could you tell that he maybe wasn't like other boys his age?
2: More socially, probably. You know, I don't know across the IQ social line, but he could think. And he knew right from wrong.
1: Is it possible that he's easily manipulated?
2: It's possible.
1: He sounded confused at times.
2: Quite possibly.
1: He didn't know what was up and down. I don't know, just watching it.
2: I don't know about that. My thought is he had a million things going on in his head at that time.
0: Fassbender resists charges that he and his partner inappropriately planted ideas in Dassey's head, like in that exchange about the hood latch.
3: What did he do under the hood if that's what he did?
1: What did Brendan say?
2: He agreed that Stephen had gone under that.
1: You used the word agreed.
2: Yes.
1: So you brought it up first.
2: Yeah, I believe so.
1: And that's one of the areas that you came under fire for.
2: Yes.
1: Is that you were planting things in his mind.
2: Yes, that's what they said. And there were instances that we did ask him specifically about things, yes. And that can happen in an interview.
1: Can we take that as a reliable answer, given how it was spoon-fed to him?
2: Well, their side would argue no, and I would say, based on the entirety of the interview, I would say yes.
0: And as for that other moment that has angered so many followers of the case.
3: All right, I'm just going to come out and ask you, who shot her in the head?
4: He did.
1: Any regrets about that, bringing it up yourselves, about putting that in his head?
2: There's always things that you can improve on. There were instances because of Brendan's personality that, yeah, we had to talk to him about and ask more specifically certain questions, and that happens.
1: What do you say to those people who've made you part of this big discussion about false confessions and who were yelling at their TVs because they didn't like the job that you did?
2: Just that it's easy to armchair quarterback. It's easy to second guess. That's partly why I'm here, is explain that there was nothing nefarious done.
0: But even Fassbender wonders if everything Dassey said in the confession was true.
2: We didn't try to manipulate Brendan. We tried to get at the truth. And I don't believe that it was a false confession. Are there parts of it that he may have not done? I don't know. You know, I just don't know.
0: In August of 2016, a federal judge weighed in with a bombshell. In response to a brief filed by Dassey's attorneys, Judge William Duffin ruled that Brendan Dassey's confession was involuntary. With that, the judge overturned his conviction and ordered Dassey to be released from prison.
1: What was that like for you, hearing that news?
2: Mixed emotions. I know we did everything above board. That one magistrate rules that it isn't fine, in his opinion, which is all right, because that's the system.
1: Are you okay if he walks free?
2: I'm not okay if the family's not okay. I believe Brendan was involved in this, that he was there and he was involved in it.
0: The Wisconsin Attorney General also believes Brendan was involved in Teresa's murder. He appealed the judge's order for release, asking a full panel of federal judges to review the case. In September of 2017, that request was granted. The Seventh Circuit U.S. Court of Appeals heard arguments about whether Dassey's confession was coerced. 9 weeks later, the seven-judge panel upheld the state court's finding that Dassey's confession was voluntary, meaning the young man will remain in prison. The U.S. Supreme Court declined to review his case. Brendan Dassey's lawyers have vowed to continue the fight for his freedom.
5: Coming up.
6: He told me to watch Dateline.
5: How a six-year-old Dateline led to a brand new attorney.
6: I said, that's the woman that's going to get Stephen out of prison.
5: Inside the new fight to free Stephen Avery. When

0: Stephen Avery and his supporters had been hoping for good news, and they couldn't know it yet. But help was just around the corner.
1: He is very gentle and very loving.
0: Sandy Greenman is Avery's longtime friend and one-time fiancé. Convinced of his innocence, she says she searched for years to find the right attorney to take on his complicated case. During a call from prison, Avery told her to watch Dateline.
1: He had heard that there was going to be this Ryan Ferguson case on Dateline, and so he told me to watch it, just to see the lawyer.
0: That Dateline program, from August 2011, told the story of Ryan Ferguson, a young man sitting in prison for a murder he said he didn't commit. Attorney Kathleen Zellner was determined to get him out.
2: Nothing's as riveting as this. When the trial's been lost, everything's been lost, and you've got somebody in there who's innocent. It's like the ultimate challenge, I think.
1: I said, that's the woman that's going to get Stephen out of prison.
0: Zellner specializes in wrongful conviction cases and says she has freed many defendants, including Ryan Ferguson. Sandy contacted her, and she joined the case not long after Making a Murderer came out. We caught up with Zellner at the Waupun Correctional Institution when she paid a visit to Avery in early 2016.
3: Million-dollar question. Do you think you have new evidence that could free Stephen Avery?
2: We do, yeah.
0: Zellner invited Dateline into this war room she created in her office outside of Chicago, all dedicated to the Avery case.
2: Do we know if that was tested?
0: And she even showed us this RAV4 she bought to get a better understanding of Teresa's vehicle. Then, in August of 2016, to much media fanfare, she filed a motion in Manitowoc County Court seeking new testing of the evidence.
2: So we're going to find out, one way or the other, was the evidence planted?
4: Kathleen Zellner is known as an aggressive defense attorney.
0: Ari Melber is chief legal correspondent for MSNBC.
4: She's looking for new evidence to argue the entire case was done the wrong way. She's basically trying to put the state on trial.
0: In her 45-page legal motion, Zellner attacks law enforcement, tries to poke holes in the prosecution's case, and raises new questions.
4: She notes that Teresa's cell phone pinged off a cell phone tower 13 miles away later that day, suggesting maybe she left there alive. There's also indications that other people, not from law enforcement, entered the property during the investigation, raising the prospect of other potential suspects.
0: And she's won an early round. In November 2016, a judge granted her access to some of the evidence so her experts could perform new forensic tests, including more advanced testing on Avery's blood from the RAV4. In June 2017, Zellner filed a motion requesting a new trial for Avery. In a statement, she told Dateline, "We will be able to demonstrate exactly how the evidence was planted in the early part of the investigation. Avery," she insists, "was framed for a crime he did not commit." But in October 2017, a Wisconsin circuit court denied that request. Zellner petitioned the judge's ruling to the Wisconsin Court of Appeals and promised that she's just beginning to fight. As for former prosecutor Ken Kratz and his new book, Zellner dismisses Kratz's claims about Avery's treatment of women and interactions with Teresa, saying there was no proof Mr. Avery was becoming obsessed with Ms. Halbach, and that rehashing a story about inadmissible evidence seems pointless. Zellner also notes Mr. Kratz has no qualifications which would allow him to diagnose Mr. Avery as a psychopath. Mr. Avery has never been diagnosed as a psychopath. Kratz, who prosecuted both Stephen Avery and Brendan Dassey, says he's undaunted. Are you afraid of Kathleen Zellner?
5: No, I'm not involved in the case anymore. I shouldn't be afraid of anything. My involvement
3: She could unravel your work if what she's saying has some weight to it. You don't think she has a chance?
5: I don't.
3: She's so confident. Why are you so confident?
5: Because we spent 18 months putting this case together. This wasn't just thrown together. It wasn't a bunch of Keystone Cops. It was done very professionally, very well.
0: Kratz does have personal regrets. In his book, he admits to past prescription drug abuse and says he's ashamed that he sent sexually suggestive texts to a domestic violence victim 2 years after Avery's trial, a scandal which led to his resignation.
3: While he still takes issue with making a murderer, he says he's moving on with his life.
5: I'm hoping this book will change the narrative.
3: But with all the talk of guilt or innocence, trials or retrials, Kim Peterson says that the person being forgotten is her friend, Teresa.
6: She is the reason why we're even talking about this, and she just deserves to be remembered.
7: I love hugs.
3: For her memories, Kim says she goes back to this grainy video diary Teresa made 3 years before she died. It was played at Avery's sentencing.
7: I love taking pictures. I love holding a camera in my hand.
6: It gives me the chills every time I hear it because she talked about everything she loved.
8: Is there anything you would say to Teresa right now? She could hear you.
6: Just that you're still in my heart and I'll never forget you.
7: I just want to know, whenever I do die, I just want people I love to know that whenever I die, that I was happy.
9: And that's all for now. I'm Lester Holt. Thanks for joining us.
10: She was an 18-year-old girl. It broke my heart. It destroyed me. What do? You just keep fighting.
11: Heidi Allen was sweet, spirited, and super smart.
12: Test tomorrow, no sweat, huh?
10: Yeah.
11: She took a job here to earn cash for college.
13: She wanted to be responsible.
11: She was working the early shift on Easter Sunday. That's when she vanished.
13: They called from the store. They can't find Heidi.
14: They noticed somebody wrestling with somebody in a van.
15: The theory became the two brothers did it together.
11: Mystery solved? Maybe not. Years later, during a chance encounter,
10: he said to us, "Do you really want to know what happened to her?"
11: A horrifying story.
10: He said, "I grabbed her like this."
11: An old case blown wide open.
10: I said, "We can't let this go."
11: Two women teaming up for the truth.
10: If they think I'm going to walk away, they're mistaken.
11: Uncovering an astonishing twist.
16: Attached was a photograph of Heidi Allen. It had a code name, Julia Roberts.
11: A teenager with a secret identity. Did she also have a secret enemy?
16: They're going to want to shut her up permanently.
9: I'm Lester Holt, and this is Dateline. Here's Dennis Murphy with The Informant.
17: Tanya Priest never wanted to be a star witness, least of all in a long-ago abduction and murder investigation. But after that guy blurted out what he did, she felt she had to come forward.
10: Would you live with it? Could you live with all of that?
17: And she found herself on the phone talking to a district attorney in upstate New York.
18: I know the truth, sir.
17: Tanya believed she knew who'd done it, who'd done that terrible thing at the convenience store on an Easter Sunday morning many years ago. That store clerk abducted and never seen again.
10: It probably only took maybe 60 seconds to do what they needed to do.
17: What Tanya reopened was a wound that had never really healed in Oswego County, New York.
16: I can't let it go, and I won't let it go.
19: I will die trying and fighting for her.
10: If they think I'm going to walk away, they are mistaken. I am not.
17: Even today, just say the name Heidi Allen, and a swirl of memories come back. Some of them fuzzy now. It was 1994, that missing girl. The van, was it blue or was it white? And didn't they get the guy who did it and send him away? Tanya was a teenager back then.
12: Did you follow it in the news, or did kids talk about it in school?
10: I knew about that they were looking for a van. That's basically all I knew at that point.
17: Here's what's not in dispute about that snowy Easter Sunday morning. 18-year-old Heidi Allen, taking the early shift for a coworker, opened the convenience store about 5:45 a.m. It was a part-time job for her, a way to defray some of her freshman college bills. Lisa Buskey is Heidi's sister.
19: She was sassy and energetic and a risk taker.
12: She liked school?
19: Oh, she liked school because she was smart. She didn't have to study. She was one
12: really?
19: Of those.
12: She was one of those kids, huh?
19: She's one of those.
12: So what was the job at the convenience store about?
19: It was close to home, and our friends owned it. You know, so Mom and Dad felt safe.
17: Before the early birds started showing up for their newspapers, ciggies, maybe a few gallons of gas at the pumps, Heidi's boyfriend was there with her to help get things up and running for the day.
19: He would take her so that she wasn't alone until people, you know, like the traffic was picking up, and then he would go.
12: And that's what happened that day.
19: Right.
17: Richard Thibodeau, a regular, lived a few miles down the road and saw Heidi that morning.
20: I asked her for two packs of basic cigarettes, paid her. I said, have a nice day.
17: A few more cars pulled up to the D&W. Reporter John O'Brien covered the case for Syracuse.com.
15: Some customers had come in and didn't realize she wasn't there until they'd been there for a while. They flagged down a deputy and no Heidi.
17: Heidi's sister Lisa woke up that morning to very bad news.
19: And my aunt was on the machine and she said, Lisa, Heidi's missing.
17: Missing?
19: We saw her the night before when she delivered our Easter baskets and her usual goofiness.
15: It was shocking that an 18-year-old girl could just disappear like that on an Easter morning.
17: The convenience store was strung with crime scene tape by the time Heidi's sister arrived.
19: I just really felt like I was just watching a movie.
17: Inside the store, not promising. They'd found Heidi's purse, her car keys, money undisturbed in the register. No signs of a struggle, and her car was parked in the lot.
19: I just remember sitting and just watching. I didn't know what to do.
17: The community made a Find Heidi volunteer command center at the old firehouse while the authorities readied their first news alert.
21: We have an 18-year-old girl by the name of Heidi Allen who lives here in New Haven, who was the clerk.
17: Someone listening to that bulletin was Richard Thibodeau, who of course recognized Heidi from the convenience store where he'd shopped earlier. He turned to his girlfriend, Teresa, and said as much.
22: And Richard said, well, my God, he said, I was there, I bought two packs of cigarettes. So he picked up the phone, he called.
17: Called the sheriffs and set in motion a sequence of life-changing events he could not stop. Other callers that morning offered tips about a suspicious van at the store. Ruel Todd was undersheriff at the time.
14: They noticed somebody driving very erratically, wrestling or struggling with somebody in a van.
12: This van, Sheriff, did you get a make, model, color, anything useful?
14: Different color, white, light blue, that type of stuff.
17: But in those early hours, in the days before smartphones and ubiquitous security cameras, nothing was coming together. Volunteers searched, the National Guard was called out, but Heidi was gone and stayed gone.
14: We followed up on every lead. We had no major people.
17: Weeks went by without an arrest, without answers, and then a couple of months passed. They had brought in a criminal profiler with the FBI's Behavioral Science Unit, someone who would later correctly profile the Oklahoma City bomber. But in this instance, Clint Van Zandt was the agent in the unit who got assigned to the Heidi Allen case in upstate New York. His take, look for someone with a history of violence and someone obsessed with the case.
23: The person who committed this is somebody who was really interested. I mean, the community was interested in the case, but this is more interest.
12: Obsessed.
23: Could not let it go. This is somebody who'll be saving newspaper articles.
17: And there would be many newspaper articles, decades of them, in fact. The case of Heidi Allen was just getting started.
9: When we come back, clues to the mystery.
12: Who'd grab an 18-year-old girl?
14: Our theory then was probably a sex crime.
9: And then, unbelievably, the killer seems to out himself.
14: He says, yeah, I killed this girl.
12: He gives it up.
14: He gives it up.
9: When Dateline continues.

0: Heidi, the teenager behind the convenience store counter selling Sunday papers and cigarettes, had vanished that Easter morning. Sheriff Rule Todd, so what was your working theory? Who'd grab an 18-year-old girl?
1: Our theory then was probably a sex crime.
0: Abducted, and after weeks of fruitless searching, presumed murdered.
2: She's the 18-year-old girl that had her life taken from her. She was a good kid with goals.
0: But the sheriff's department was pursuing a promising lead, and it concerned the guy who'd bought cigarettes from Heidi that morning, Richard Thibodeau.
3: Did the cops on the phone start to ask you questions?
4: They sent someone over to the house and asked me a bunch of questions.
0: Investigators, it turned out, were suspicious of him from the get-go. They'd even put him under surveillance. The reason? Thibodeau's was the last transaction recorded on the register that morning. And Richard Thibodeau also drove a white van. One that seemed to match a vehicle described by a witness at the scene.
5: At first it was blue, it changed to white as time went on. But he did say in the end, that van, the Thibodeau van, that was the van.
0: The witness reported seeing more than one man. So investigators also brought in Richard's brother, Gary, for questioning. The brother said he was home asleep that morning and his girlfriend vouched for him. But Gary Thibodeau didn't have a spotless record. He had an outstanding warrant on a minor drug charge in neighboring Massachusetts.
5: They extradited him to Massachusetts, which was an odd thing on a drug charge.
0: In the county jail, Thibodeau struck up a conversation with a fellow prisoner.
6: Him and Gary are sitting in there shooting the breeze, and they get talking about something like all of them do. He says, yeah, I killed this girl from Oswego.
3: He gives it up, though.
6: He gives it up.
0: Brother Gary is eventually said to have told two prisoners about his involvement in the crime, that he and Heidi used drugs together, and that she feared Gary was going to screw her over in a drug deal. And with that jailhouse confession, investigators now believe they had their case. The two brothers, drugs, and abduction and murder.
7: I was waiting for my school bus to come.
0: This is Richard Thibodeau's stepdaughter, Amanda. She was just 11 at the time.
7: And police cars came pulling into my driveway. I don't know how many, but they just came shooting right in and stopped quickly.
0: Both brothers were arrested and charged with kidnapping in the first degree.
8: A major break in the Heidi Allen case.
3: What's the motive, Sheriff? What's the theory that goes with them in their van and being at the convenience store?
6: Do you know what the motive is? Opportunity. They stopped in there to get the cigarettes, and that was the opportunity.
3: It's about to abduct this young, cute girl, huh?
6: Appears to me.
0: There would be two separate trials for the brothers, two separate juries to decide their fates. And in the summer of 1995, the first of the two, Gary, went on trial. Joe Fahey, now a retired judge, was Gary's defense attorney. He says the case was forensically and circumstantially light.
9: There was no indication that Gary had ever been near the D&W that morning.
0: Gary testified that he was home asleep that morning, and the jailhouse snitches who got him indicted were flat out lying. He figured they must have been angling for favors from the prosecution.
9: The only thing they really had to contend with were the two guys from Massachusetts. They said that Gary kind of boasted about they were looking for me, but they'll never find her.
0: But they were statements a jury apparently believed. It took just 4 hours to render a verdict.
10: How do you find the defendant as to count number one, kidnapping in first degree?
11: Guilty.
0: Brother Richard, owner of the van, the one who bought the cigarettes and placed himself at the store, went on trial a few weeks later. His stepdaughter Amanda was certain he'd be found guilty as well.
7: It didn't make sense for them not to find him guilty because they found Uncle Gary guilty, and they're saying that Uncle Gary did it with him.
0: Richard was without a doubt Heidi's last customer, and witnesses testified they'd seen a van like his at the scene. Richard's van, however, showed no trace of blood or anything connected to Heidi. This time, the jury deliberated 8 hours and...
12: We find him not guilty.
0: Two trials, two opposite results.
3: So here's the strange thing about the two brothers, it seems, Sheriff. You've got Richard, who's acquitted, and yet he is the one that says, yeah, I was in the shop. And his brother, who doesn't put himself in the shop, is the one who goes down for it. But don't they have to be in cahoots together for this to make sense?
6: I would say so, but it still doesn't matter. And that's what happens with different juries.
3: Do you believe good arrest, good conviction?
6: Absolutely.
0: Heidi's family wasn't quite sure what to make of the two trials. Heidi's first cousin is Missy Searles.
13: It was confusing to have basically the same evidence, just
11: different jury, and then you end up with two different verdicts.
0: And there was something that always bothered Cousin Missy about the trial. The jailhouse informants testified that it was a drug deal gone bad. Didn't make sense.
11: She wasn't a drug user herself. She didn't participate in that.
0: Clint Van Zandt, the FBI profiler, was also left scratching his head. His profile predicted the person responsible would be an obsessive stalker type.
3: Did you think you maybe missed something in your evaluation?
13: The Thibodeau brothers did not add up to my profile, so I was trying to figure out what I missed. You know, was it something that I didn't know about, that I didn't have a handle on?
0: The years went by. A fading sign at the center of town was the lingering reminder that once there'd been a girl named Heidi Allen whose life was taken from her.
5: Heidi Allen has been huge in everyone's mind for years. I mean, because she's never been found.
0: And there was a lingering feeling in the town among some people that just maybe there was more to the story.
14: I didn't know what to do. It broke my heart. It destroyed me.
15: Coming up, a chance encounter and the shock of a lifetime.
14: He said to us, "Do you really want to know what happened to her?"
15: When Dateline.
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16: Learn more at emory.edu.

0: It was an odd conclusion to the Heidi Allen case. One brother convicted, the other brother, the one who admitted to being at the store, acquitted. And even though Richard Thibodeau was found not guilty, in some people's minds, he'd simply had a lucky day in court. Stepdaughter Amanda.
1: Growing up, we were known as the kidnapper's kids. We were known as the murderer's kids. We weren't treated nicely.
0: For the Allen family, it was an unsatisfying result. They still didn't know what had happened to Heidi, and her body had never been found.
2: She's out there somewhere and somebody knows.
3: That's right. And someday we're going to know. You can't give up hope on your missing loved one.
0: Even after the dust settled, the case stayed in the news for years to come. Some young people, like Tanya Priest, never really forgot.
4: Nothing like that had ever happened in our area before, so yeah, it stood out.
0: A full decade rolled by. Tanya was now in her mid-20s, and one day, while visiting a friend named Vicky, the TV was on. Up popped a story about the Heidi Allen case, an anniversary report.
4: When the news flashed about Heidi, I said to her, I wonder what happened to Heidi, and she said, yeah, me too.
0: It wasn't really a question, just an out loud thought. But someone in the room decided to answer. It was the friend's boyfriend, a guy nicknamed Thumper.
4: He said to us, do you really want to know what happened to her? And we were like, okay, yeah.
0: And this next version of that Easter morning is one that needs close attention. Because it didn't involve the Thibodeau brothers at all, but put Thumper himself and two young buddies at the epicenter of Heidi's abduction.
4: He said that we pulled in right up by the doors with the vehicle running. They left the back doors open. And he said, I grabbed her like this. He said, we dragged her out of the store and then he laughed. He said, and when we hit that van hard with her.
0: Could he be serious?
2: I mean, is this a guy just kind of flexing his biceps for the girls?
4: No, the more we didn't believe him, the angrier he became. I said, okay, well, how did the white van get involved? He said, we just got lucky. One showed up before we did. I said, Thumper, there's an innocent man in prison. He said, not my problem.
0: So did she run to the police then and there, scream out to anyone who'd listen? It wasn't that simple.
2: Tanya, why didn't you go to the sheriff's office at that point? Say, I got a story to tell you.
4: Well, he lived a mile down the road from my house.
0: Tanya says she was paralyzed by fear of Thumper.
4: I went home and cried. I didn't know what to do.
0: But she never forgot about that chilling conversation. She tried to cut off contact with her friend Vicky and the boyfriend, and eventually Tanya moved out of state.
4: She was an 18-year-old girl. It broke my heart. It destroyed me.
0: The turning point came in 2010, 3 years later. That's when Tanya learned some sickening news. In a domestic dispute, Thumper had shot and killed her former friend.
2: Did you then think he was capable of having done that thing to Heidi?
4: No, of course.

0: What we wanted to do is try to follow up to see if there's any truth to that.
1: Jennifer Westcott was a girl Tanya knew from high school. The DA encouraged her to get in touch by Facebook. They exchanged telephone numbers, and then it was time for a phone call.
2: They plugged into my phone, taped the whole conversation.
3: She'll answer.
4: Hello?
1: It had been years since they last spoke. Tanya made small talk at first, and then eased into the story that she'd heard, the murder of Heidi all those years ago.
4: He just told me that they grabbed her from the store and they brought her to your house.
5: I really, in my own head, dropped it.
4: Right.
5: I don't know, probably about 10 years ago.
1: Jennifer didn't deny a thing, but she wasn't saying much either.
4: Why did they even involve you or even do this?
5: Yeah.
4: I don't even know which one of them killed her, though.
5: No idea.
2: I had to keep throwing stuff at her, and finally she would bite.
4: Did you even know that this was Heidi that they brought there and that this is what they were going to do?
5: Uh-uh.
4: You had no clue that they just showed up with her?
5: Yeah, they didn't even bring her in the house.
4: Yeah, that's...
1: It sounded as though Jennifer had real information, had just delivered the DA the evidential goods.
5: It bothers me to talk about it. I won't lie to you.
1: Tanya had just one more question. Had Jennifer ever considered going to the police?
5: I would never open a can of worms like that, God almighty. I'm not doing the investigator's job. I don't get paid enough.
2: So at first I felt sorry for her. The more I talked to her on the phone and the more I realized she had no remorse.
0: Based on the conversation that takes place, we had concerns that maybe there was some truth to Tanya's claim.
1: 20 years, 20 Easters had come and gone since Heidi's disappearance. And now with Tanya's story, everything old was new again.
6: Coming up, the DA starts looking into the evidence Tanya helped gather. And
0: when the investigator talked to Jennifer Westcott, she explained that, look, my statements to Tanya Priest simply weren't true.
6: What will that mean for the case? When Dave...

0: Greg Oakes had grown up not far from where Heidi Allen disappeared. And now, as district attorney of the county, he was tentatively giving the case a fresh look.
1: When somebody comes forward with a claim that potentially exonerates a convicted man, we have to take it seriously.
0: Inside the walls of the Clinton Correctional Facility in Dannemora, New York, we met the convict who was the subject of all this reconsideration. It was 2015. Gary Thibodeau was an old 61 with gimpy legs and a bad lung.
2: Did you abduct Heidi Allen?
3: No, I did not.
2: And then kill her?
3: No. Never abducted or killed anyone.
0: He says those jailhouse snitches lied, and their testimony was the only real evidence against him.
2: Did you tell those two they're never going to find the body?
3: No.
4: You're not doing drugs with Heidi there?
3: No.
0: Thibodeau had been inside for 21 years. He'd always proclaimed his innocence, but had long since been resigned to the way life turned out for him.
2: Do you say, why me? Why is this thing happening?
3: I've gone through all of them feelings and emotions and thoughts over the years, but I kind of believe that you are where you are in life because that's where you're supposed to be. Whether it has anything to do with the innocent and guilty or...
2: But yours is more than 20 years now in the New York State correction system.
3: Yeah.
2: For a crime you say you didn't commit.
3: No, I didn't.
0: Back in 2013, when Tanya Priest stepped forward, Gary had no idea the case was being given another look. He had exhausted his appeals. The other brother, Richard, the one acquitted of Heidi's kidnapping, says his life has been filled with anxiety.
5: I've been afraid for the past 20 years of actually going anywhere by myself.
2: So you've really been traumatized by this whole thing.
5: Oh, yeah.
0: And he has also regretted coming forward as the good Joe who told investigators that he'd been in the convenience store that morning.
2: The worst mistake of your life, Richard, picking up that phone?
5: Yeah.
2: Calling the cops?
5: Yes. They had to convict somebody. Why us? Because I had a van?
2: Are the two brothers self-pitying, saying, why me?
6: They're together as like one. Like, why did that happen to us?
0: Neither brother was aware that a woman unknown to them was banging on the authorities' doors to get Thibodeau's case reopened. Prosecutor Oakes was investigating, and he asked Tanya's old friend, the woman on the phone who seemed to know more than she should.
7: They didn't even bring her in the house. They just said the van.
0: To come down to the station for a talk.
8: What do you know about Heidi Allen?
9: I don't know anything about the Heidi Allen case.
0: The investigator asked her about that recent phone call with Tanya, omitting the fact that they had it all on tape.
8: Did you? They brought her to the house, and they kept her out in the van.
9: No, I never said anything to her about a van.
0: Well, in fact, she had. That's when they told her the call was recorded.
9: Oh, my God. I really don't. I mean, I was... this lady, where does she even come up? What is this about? And I said, I don't know anything about them taking her in a way.
8: No, that's not what you said.
9: I just thought I was just shutting her up. I guess I was confessing.
1: When the investigator talked to Jennifer Westcott, you know, she explained that, look, my statements to Tanya Priest simply weren't true. I was trying to get her off the phone. I was trying to appease her.
0: The DA tracked down Thumper, a.k.a. James Steen, and the other two men. Each said that the Tanya-Jennifer story was baloney. Investigators also contacted the jailhouse snitches from back in the day, and they stood by their testimony. More importantly, Greg Oakes said they got nothing for testifying.
2: So as you reviewed him, you found him credible?
1: I did.
2: Why do you believe some people and not others?
1: We have to look beyond just do we believe somebody or not. Is there information that they can provide that can be backed up by other independent evidence?
0: The DA didn't think he could believe anything Jennifer Westcott had to say. And he came to question Tanya's credibility, too.
1: I don't believe in Tanya Priest and her story. She said that she had heard these admissions back in 2006. And I asked her, why didn't you immediately come forward to the police? And her response was, I simply didn't believe him.
0: And after reviewing all the evidence, he decided there was no there there.
1: I was convinced that they had the right person.
2: What would the motive be for these two Thibodeau brothers?
1: Unfortunately, Dennis, there's been no obvious motive for all these years.
0: Months had gone by since Tanya first called the DA's office. Now she got a phone call.
6: I was told that there would be no further investigation.
2: What, case closed? We've got the Thibodeaus for this thing?
6: Yep.
10: Yep, I started crying.
0: So, was that it? Had she given it her best shot? Time to go home? Well, you'd think so.
10: If they think I'm going to walk away, they are mistaken. I am not.
11: Coming up, a secret document and a stunning revelation. Heidi Allen was a young woman with an alternate identity.
12: Codename Julia Roberts.
11: Why this case might just be blown wide open.
12: How did this not come out during the trial?
11: When Dateline.

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0: Tanya Priest had gone to the authorities with an explosive allegation. She said a man nicknamed Thumper had confessed to her that he and two buddies had abducted and murdered Heidi Allen back in 1994. And she was devastated when the prosecutor checked out her story and ultimately chose not to believe her.
1: I was doing it because I was a good person. And that's how I felt.
0: But Tanya wouldn't give it up. She was convinced an innocent man, Gary Thibodeau, was in prison. She made calls and was eventually put in touch with a New York federal public defender named Lisa Peebles, someone who had ties to the defense lawyers who'd worked on Thibodeau's failed appeals.
2: Tanya felt as though things were amiss by the time she called our office.
0: Lisa, the lawyer, listened to that secretly recorded phone call between Tanya and her childhood pal and came away with a different take than the DA.
3: I would never open a can of worms like that, God almighty.
2: That was, like, jaw-dropping.
0: What do you hear on that tape?
2: A woman confiding it took her a long time to get the images out of her head. I heard her say they made her sit in the van. She also said that she would never go to police.
0: Did you believe Tanya Priest when she came forward?
2: I absolutely did. I said, we can't let this go.
0: Lisa called up her friend, John O'Brien, then a reporter with Syracuse.com.
4: She says, you've always told me to call you when I have a good case, and I got one.
0: Lisa had a morsel that intrigued the reporter.
4: And this was the first time in 20 years that anyone said they knew anything about what happened to Heidi Allen.
0: One of the early doors the reporter knocked on was Richard Thibodeau's, the brother who'd been accused back when but acquitted.
5: Oh my God, finally. It was unbelievable.
6: Finally, someone come forward to help my brother get out of prison.
4: I just said, if you have anything that might help here, let me know. He said, I do have these 7 boxes of documents in my garage.
7: Holy cow, he's got the whole
4: dust.
7: Thing.
4: I said, we'd absolutely like to see those right away.
0: For 2 decades, Richard had kept every scrap of paper related to his trial. Was there something buried in there that the other lawyers had missed? Something that might help his brother? For Lisa and the reporter, eagerly digging through those boxes was like opening presents at Christmas.
2: And I thought, what is this stuff? The whole thing was so bizarre to me.
0: There was something buried in the box, something forgotten that almost glowed it turned out to be so important for their quest. What they fished out was an internal memo from the Oswego County Sheriff's Office that put Heidi Allen in a whole new light. She wasn't just the bright-faced smart girl selling Sunday papers. It turned out she had a secret arrangement with local law enforcement.
2: Heidi Allen was a confidential informant.
8: Telling us who's selling acid on school grounds, who's stealing dope?
2: Right.
0: She'd been issued a 3x5 informant index card. It had her name, fingerprints, even a secret squirrel informant alias.
2: It had a code name, Julia Roberts. It had all of her personal information on this card.
8: Saying this woman, code name Julia Roberts,
2: yep,
8: is a drug informant for the county
2: yes.
8: sheriff's office?
2: Yeah. I was thinking, how did this not come out during the trial?
0: The discovery of Heidi's informant status offered up whole new theories about her disappearance.
2: That certainly would have opened up the field to many other possible suspects with motive to harm her.
0: Turns out, Thumper had said as much to Tanya.
5: He said that that's what happens to rats. She was a rat. She was going to turn some big, big guys in, and that's why they did it.
8: As Thumper tells it, she's a snitch.
5: She's a snitch.
0: Lisa Peebles immediately got on with Gary Thibodeau's trial attorney from 1995, Joe Fahey. He says back when he did hear rumblings that Heidi might have been working with the sheriff's office, but was told there was no file and that it simply wasn't true.
9: I didn't know anything about the card. I didn't know anything about the Julia Roberts.
0: So who did know? As it turns out, Heidi Allen's ID card wasn't locked away in a sheriff's filing cabinet somewhere. A deputy actually carried it around with him. And one day, 2 years before she disappeared, he lost it. Dropped it in the parking lot of the D&W convenience store where Heidi would one day become a cashier. The ID was later found.
8: It's essentially like outing an undercover officer or a protected witness.
2: Yes, yes. The idea that it's out there, that they believe she's an informant, is a problem.
0: What was important for Lisa Peebles about the discovery of the Heidi identity card was that even though it was in the brother's case file, it had apparently never been given to Gary Thibodeau's defense team. She argued that was something called a Brady violation. Prosecutors are required to turn over any evidence that might help the defense. Lisa filed a motion to have Gary's conviction thrown out. and John O'Brien broke news, writing the first of many Heidi stories to come.
4: It just took off, and people are devouring it.
0: A rock had been kicked over. The reporter was now getting hundreds of tips and leads. He even tracked down one of the jailhouse informants from the trial, Robert Baldassaro, and recorded the interview. The man's story had changed somewhat.
7: Your testimony came out that he confessed to it.
10: I never said he confessed to anything. I just said, you know, he never come flat out and told me that he killed anybody.
0: And a co-worker of Heidi said in a sworn statement that shortly before Heidi went missing, she'd been afraid because the sheriff's department wanted her to nail people for dealing coke. But Heidi's sister Lisa was having nothing to do with the new theories.
11: You believe that the conviction of one of those brothers explains everything, or do you think there's more to be told?
12: This means that we trust our law enforcement and we trust our DA.
11: You had confidence in their professionalism
12: 100%.
11: Then, and you do now, I think you're saying.
12: Of course we do.
0: The judge, looking at the new evidence, decided to hold a hearing.
11: You're saying to the court, there's new evidence. Give him a new trial or cut him loose?
2: Yes. I think that there's been a huge injustice and it's been a huge mistake.
11: Are you in a better place now?
1: I feel relieved. I finally got somewhere.
0: But all of the fervent interest outside the walls over the fate of Gary Thibodeau seemed to wash right over the man himself.
11: Can you imagine life on the outside
6: no,
11: now?
6: No. I'd like to go fishing with a can of beer. That would be nice, sitting on a bank fishing, having a can of beer.
13: Coming up, the question that provoked this response.
14: Are you out of your ever-loving mind?
8: Is Heidi?
14: Why in God's name would we ever do something like that? Why?
13: When...

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0: In January 2015, a judge granted a hearing in the matter of Gary Thibodeau, the man convicted of kidnapping Heidi Allen in 1994. His brother, Richard Thibodeau, was also in the court with his family. Heidi's family was there, but not expecting much.
1: There's nothing new today. It's just sensationalized.
0: The narrow issue at this hearing was whether or not prosecutors years ago, unfairly and illegally, failed to turn over a key document to the defense. That ID card of sorts, indicating that Heidi had been recruited as a teenage sheriff's drug informant. District Attorney Greg Oakes argued that the state had in fact turned over the confidential informant records before trial.
2: They did receive this information. They did know about this.
0: But beyond the issue of who saw what discovery evidence when was another layer. The prosecutor said it didn't really matter.
2: Really, her activity was limited to giving some high school information to the deputy.
3: There was not a contemporaneous investigation about to go down?
2: Around the time of her disappearance, no investigation that she was involved with.
0: So if Heidi wasn't naming names and turning in drug dealers, then the prosecution argued there was no foundation to this new theory that bad guys had killed her in revenge for being a snitch. The now sheriff vehemently denies the defense innuendo that the deputies were somehow responsible for getting Heidi killed.
3: Did you guys carelessly bust her identity, Sheriff?
4: Are you out of your ever-loving mind?
3: Heidi,
4: why in God's name would we ever do something like that and jeopardize a girl's life or career or anything? Why?
3: Accidentally. You know, this resulted in the girl being vulnerable.
4: How did she become vulnerable?
0: The sheriff says, yes, her ID card was dropped in a parking lot, but was returned to the office right away. Only the store owner saw it. But something else was going on in the hearing. Lisa, the defense attorney, was also acting a little like a prosecutor. She was about to introduce evidence about those three men identified as the so-called abductors and killers.
5: All I have to do is say, hey, there's this new evidence, and had it been available, it would have created a reasonable doubt for a jury to acquit him.
0: The attorney called other witnesses who, like Tanya, had heard stories about these three men killing Heidi and disposing of her body.
6: He would tell us several times that he would do us like he did Heidi.
0: And that girl from the phone call, Jennifer Westcott, she changed her story again, telling authorities on tape that she did know what happened.
7: Only thing he said to me is that Heidi was burned in a wood stove and taken care of in a van.
0: And then the men themselves. First, there was Thumper, real name James Steen, doing life for murder.
8: I have nothing I can tell you, ma'am, about that'll save that man over there. Nothing.
0: He claimed not to know about Heidi's abduction. Nor did potential suspect number two, his buddy Roger Breckenridge, another guy with a record. And then there was the third guy from Tanya's story. His name was Michael Bohr. He lived a mile from the convenience store and had Heidi make him a sandwich most days she was working. What made Bohr stand out among the three was his admitted obsession with the Heidi Allen case. Had told investigators as much months earlier.
9: I knew one day I'm going to pop in the picture somewhere.
10: You seem so preoccupied with the case.
9: I was obsessed with it because it just freaked me out.
0: Turns out he had a shoebox full of old news clippings he'd kept for two decades. In court, Bohr's testimony was not videoed, but he admitted years back he'd been a drug dealer. And he became very emotional.
5: He started crying when it came to questions concerning his obsession with the case, and he kept driving by the sign that says, "Where's Heidi?" And he thought about her six times a day.
0: Strange. And remember that profile drawn up by the FBI agent Clint Van Zandt, a contributor to MSNBC. Back then, he'd predicted Heidi had been killed by someone who would later appear to be obsessed with the case.
11: It's going to be someone who knew the victim. It's somebody who will follow this crime very closely, who will gather newspaper clippings, articles.
0: And there was something else the FBI profiler had predicted.
11: What I suggested was, this is so bold. They're going to have other type of offenses in their background. You may see stalking. You may see other type of kidnappings.
5: Holy cow, he just profiled Michael Bohr.
0: The attorney tracked down this woman, Catherine Schmidt, who says she was attacked by Bohr years before Heidi's abduction. She told us he tried to push her into a car.
12: He had me in a chokehold and was dragging me backwards with his hand over my mouth. And, I couldn't breathe.
3: She managed to run away with minor injuries. Bohr pleaded guilty to unlawful imprisonment. But the judge wouldn't allow Catherine Schmidt to testify at this hearing, ruling her story about Michael Bohr was not relevant.
2: He is absolutely very curious. I think he's mentally unstable.
13: Or he knows what happened to Heidi and he feels remorse all these years later.
2: I don't believe that's the case.
3: So the judge took it all under consideration, dismissed the hearing, and said he'd have a ruling in due time on whether Thibodeau should get a new trial. Weeks went by, then months.
14: It's given me a reason to live now.
3: And when it finally came, the ruling was dropped with little fanfare, just an entry in the docket. The judge ruled, first, there had been no so-called Brady violation. No proof that the state did not hand over documents related to Heidi's drug informant status. And he agreed with the DA that it wasn't legally relevant anyway.
5: It's all speculation, it's irrelevant, it's hearsay.
3: And as for those alternative suspects put on by the defense, interesting, but in his opinion, too speculative and remote to warrant overturning the jury's verdict. None of the three has been charged with anything related to the Heidi Allen case.
5: I can't let it go, and I won't let it go.
3: Lisa Peebles, and most of all, Gary Thibodeau and his family, lost that day.
5: As long as Gary's alive, I'm just going to keep on fighting for him.
15: Like I said, I think...
3: And she did. In August 2017, New York State's highest court agreed to one more review of the case.
16: I hope Gary lives to see the day.
3: But in June 2018, the Court of Appeals rejected Thibodeau's request for a new trial. His lawyer petitioned the court to reconsider. Gary Thibodeau was awaiting the decision when on August 12, 2018, he died in prison. His decades-old battle to clear his name had finally come to an end. Now, all these years later, the two families, the Thibodeaus and the Allens, are left with the same questions. What did happen to Heidi? And will we ever find a shallow grave?
17: I think eventually, yeah, eventually something's going to happen. Someone's going to say something.
1: I might not know on this side of heaven. I might have to wait. But I will die trying and fighting for her.
3: She went to work early on an Easter Sunday morning and was never seen again.
18: That's all for now. I'm Lester Holt. Thanks for joining us.
19: I couldn't comprehend what was happening. I couldn't sleep, losing my husband. It's an image that is never going to go away.
20: A father out for a walk with his son.
19: I heard shots, very loud shots.
20: The child survives, the father doesn't.
19: All he was asking was, honey, tell me, how's the baby? Is the baby okay?
21: It was an execution.
22: Yes.
20: The killers never caught.
23: We're waiting for a phone call, waiting for a break. Nothing was coming in.
20: Then, 1 month later, another shooting. The victim, the dead man's partner. And no question this time, who the killer was.
19: I panicked because I thought he was reaching for his gun. And that's when I shot.
20: Was it self-defense?
19: The lead detective kept telling us everyone's life is in danger.
20: Or was it something else?
24: It's a lousy excuse to kill somebody.
20: What secrets were stored on this tape?
25: And he come out.
20: Villain.
26: I just couldn't believe what I heard.
20: Or victim.
19: Hug your family. Kiss your children. You don't know what you're going to lose.
20: I'm Lester Holt, and this is Dateline. Here's Keith Morrison with Miami Heat.
27: It was dusk in Miami. The day's heat retreated. Parks filled up. Soccer games were called to order. Orlando Mesa loved the evening ritual. He and his 18-month-old son, Noah. Orlando doted on the boy.
19: He was a hands-on dad.
28: Yay!
27: And Noah's mom, Cindy, was there to record it all.
19: My husband was an outdoor person, so, you know, he was always doing things, you know, with Noah.
27: And so, on a spring evening of the gathering dusk, Orlando walked behind Noah, who rolled along on his toy car. A security camera watched them toddle down the sidewalk. they disappeared around a corner.
19: That was the worst date of my life.
27: What happened? Well, that's still being debated, in a way. A chain of events, certainly, of which a father-son evening stroll may have been the first, but certainly not the last. But a moment first to fill you in. Cindy, or Genepsy, the name she was born with in Cuba, came to Miami as a teenager, and she was bright and ambitious. She learned English pretty much from scratch, became a hairdresser, experimented with her own quite frequently, as you'll see. It was back in 2006. Cindy Carballo had been invited to a Super Bowl party. Lots of people there, in the crowd and the noise. She didn't notice Orlando Mesa, but he noticed her.
19: According to him, it was love at first sight.
4: Did you feel that way too?
19: Not at first.
27: And then after that Super Bowl party, she got very interested in that funny, handsome guy named Orlando, the mechanic with the wild, curly hair.
19: He definitely was a jokester, so he made me laugh.
27: Orly, as she called him, was as ambitious as she was. He didn't just fix cars. He bought a couple of lunch trucks, and then he branched out into real estate development. Having tried marriage once, Cindy was reluctant to try again, but Orlando was not a man inclined to entertain doubts. And one weekend, he invited Cindy to a barbecue party.
19: He surprised me. He knew that I love mariachis, and all of a sudden, all these mariachis, they come in and singing, and he gets on his knees and he proposed. So it was exciting.
4: That's a day you don't forget.
19: Never.
27: So, in short order, they got married and had a baby and became a family.
4: Why'd you pick Noah as a name?
19: They had a book on baby names, and I saw the name Noah, and it said it meant new beginning. So I loved it.
27: So it was a new beginning, as amply recorded as any new parents could make it. But if this was the beginning, then what was this? That early evening in April 2008, Orlando and Noah heading down the street with his toy car. They turned the corner, out of camera range now. And then
19: I heard shots, very loud shots, and I went outside. That's when I saw my husband full of blood, crying for help. I'm sorry. It's an image that is never gonna go away. I didn't see my son at first, so I thought the worst. I went crazy because I thought my son was kidnapped.
27: Then, from the front yard near where Orlando fell, a neighbor called out.
19: And she said, "No, I have your son." My brave neighbor, she took my son from my husband's arms. When I ran to grab my son was shot, full of blood.
27: Neighbors called 911.
6: A baby's been shot.
27: In the distance, as the caller spoke to 911, a woman screamed. It was Cindy.
6: How old is the baby?
27: Cindy held her son for dear life. Orlando tried to speak.
19: All he was asking was, "Honey, tell me, how's the baby? Is the baby okay?"
27: Then an agonizing decision. Ride in the ambulance with her baby, or stay by her dying husband.
19: Of course, I was torn in two, but my main concern was my baby. So I jumped immediately in the ambulance.
27: As Cindy sped away to the hospital with Noah, the paramedics worked on Orlando, where he fell, but it was too late. They could not save him. Felix Guadarrama, then a detective with the North Miami Police Department, went to the hospital to check on the boy and deliver the bad news.
7: That's the toughest part of my job.
4: How did she take it?
7: She obviously became even more upset. Yeah, everybody started crying. It was just horrible to hear news like that.
27: But little Noah would make it, would be okay, thanks to his father's selflessness.
19: My son was shot in his arm and in his leg, but, you know, his father protected him.
8: held him and covered him.
19: When they were shooting at him, he just lifted my son up.
8: Keep him away from his body. What do you miss most about him?
19: Being with him all the time.
8: That was when your life made sense.
19: That's what I knew. Us together with our baby.
27: But now Orlando was gone, and little Noah was wounded and suffering, and so she took him home to care for him there in a house that felt empty.
19: I couldn't sleep, seeing my baby suffer with the wounds, losing my husband. He was very loved by everyone in my family.
27: Clearly, however, there was someone who didn't feel the same way about Orlando Mesa. And before long, said Cindy, she and the North Miami police came to the very same conclusion about who that might be.
20: When we return, Cindy points to someone she thinks is a possible suspect and begs for help in bringing her husband's killers to justice.
19: Hug your family. Kiss your children. You don't know when you're going to lose them.
20: When Dateline can...
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0: they were just going for a walk on the pleasant Miami evening. And yet, when her husband was gunned down and killed, her 18-month-old son wounded, Cindy Carballo didn't quite get it right away that hers was a particular kind of nightmare. This was an execution.
1: What does it do to your head when you think that? Somebody wanted him dead.
2: I couldn't comprehend what was happening. I was just in pain that I had lost my husband.
0: 3 days after the shooting, Cindy went before TV cameras at police headquarters.
3: Hug your family. Kiss your children. You don't know when you're going to lose them.
0: Holding her son Noah, his injured arm wrapped in bandages, she appealed for help to find the killers.
3: Most little information that you know, please just come forward.
4: Police had urged her to make the appeal, hoping that all the emotion would help generate some much-needed leads. Though there was one lead, both amazing and ultimately frustrating. Right there, just below the roofline of Cindy and Orlando's house, was a security camera. Trevor Shin was a major with the North Miami Police.
5: We had video footage that we obtained from the victim's home.
0: That's the camera that captured father and son heading out of the house and down the street on that last walk they took together. Then watch this. A car barrels up to the curb. Two men burst out, guns drawn, run around the corner, out of camera range. That's where they open fire on Orlando and Noah. Within 15 seconds, they're back in the car, speeding away. But they're not done.
5: He was on the ground. They come back by, and now you have a second rally of shots.
6: It was an execution.
5: Yes.
0: Nobody could identify the two you could see on the video. Best witnesses could say was they were African-American males with dreadlocks. One caller said she thought she saw a third man in the car besides the two shooters.
7: I killed about three people in the car.
0: They found the car, eventually, abandoned. It had been stolen. And the evidence trail cooled dramatically. As for what the motive was, no one seemed to know.
2: It was shocking because my husband was very much liked. He didn't have any known enemies.
0: Was that true? Detectives at the North Miami Police Department threw out a wide net, and they got some help from Cindy.
5: When you're working a homicide, you want to reach out to the people who are close to the victim.
6: Yeah.
5: Spouses.
6: Of course.
5: Best friends, business associates. You want to get as much information. Are there beefs? Are there bad businesses?
0: That's when Cindy thought about her husband's new business partner, a man named Elon Nissim, the guy he got involved with in real estate development.
2: When the police questioned me,
0: nobody could identify the two you could see on the video. Best witnesses could say was they were African-American males with dreadlocks. One caller said she thought she saw a third man in the car besides the two shooters.
7: I killed about three people in the car.
0: They found the car, eventually, abandoned. It had been stolen. And the evidence trail cooled dramatically. As for what the motive was, no one seemed to know.
2: It was shocking because my husband was very much liked. He didn't have any known enemies.
0: Was that true? Detectives at the North Miami Police Department threw out a wide net, and they got some help from Cindy.
5: When you're working a homicide, you want to reach out to the people who are close to the victim.
6: Yeah.
5: Spouses.
6: Of course.
5: Best friends, business associates. You want to get as much information. Are there beefs? Are there bad businesses?
0: That's when Cindy thought about her husband's new business partner, a man named Elon Nissim, the guy he got involved with in real estate development.
2: When the police questioned me and they said, who are his friends and partners, did he had any incident, that's when I said, well, you know, there was an incident with this business venture.
0: Cindy met Elon Nissim and his girlfriend Nikita at a birthday party for their daughter, who was Noah's age. And then, said Cindy, Orlando told her later, not long before he was murdered, that Elon lost a big packet of cash Orlando entrusted him with.
2: My husband gave Elon Nissim money to purchase lots to get in the business.
0: A lot of money?
2: My knowledge was $180,000 and there was a robbery, and the money was gone.
0: $180,000 lost in cash? That's the sort of thing makes a cop sit up and take notice.
4: Tell me about the links between Neeson and Orlando. What were they doing together?
5: Some small real estate, from what we understand.
4: But all these sound like businesses on the up and up.
5: Yes.
0: Cindy began to suspect that Neeson must have had a reason to want her husband dead. But as for what he may have done...
6: I don't think she could say. She just kept saying that he had to be involved. And there was an issue over money. It was just like her gut feeling this guy was involved.
0: And then, the 20th of May, 1 month to the day after the murder, the investigation had stalled. Cindy was at home, alone, packing to move out of the house she shared with Orlando. What happened? Well, sometimes it could take a while to figure out who did what to whom.
8: Coming up, a knock, a shot, and a mystery.
2: He made a move, and I panicked because I thought he was reaching for his gun.
8: When date.

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1: Burying a loved one is never easy. Burying a loved one who was murdered, incomprehensible. And to make it somehow worse, said Cindy, police told her that her suspicions about that guy Elon Nissen were well placed, and they gave her a warning.
2: The lead detective, she kept telling us, these are dangerous individuals.
1: Then, this was pretty terrifying, said Cindy. After the murder, Nissen called her on the phone incessantly.
2: He always inquired about the investigation, so I felt he wanted to keep me close for information if he was maybe a suspect.
1: And on the day of Orlando's funeral, who should show up but Nissen himself?
3: That's got to be pretty bizarre to have him at the funeral when you think he had your husband killed.
2: It was. I immediately told the lead detective in the case.
1: The lead detective came to the funeral also.
2: And she instructed us to act natural, not to let him suspect that we knew that he was the person.
1: And to keep taking Nissen's calls. Cindy thought she could help the police solve the case, but there was a little more involved than a pure murder investigation. The feds were in on it now, said Abby Rifkin, the prosecutor assigned to the murder case.
4: They were looking at Mr. Nissen as they were looking at her husband, as they were looking at other people who were allegedly in the drug business.
1: The drug business? Yes. All that missing cash and Orlando's three prior convictions for marijuana and cocaine possession. Those things gave the crime the whiff of a classic drug hit.
2: My husband, unfortunately, had a past before I met him, before I married him.
1: Mind you, Orlando's crimes were not exactly big time. He pleaded guilty to all those charges and served a few days in jail. And though Nissen also had a record, several assault convictions years earlier when he was not yet 20, none of them had a thing to do with the drug trade. Still, question was, had something happened to sour their partnership? Just over 3 weeks after the murder, the police asked Cindy to do more than just keep an eye on Nissen.
2: I was asked by the lead detective to maintain communication with him so I could work with them wearing a wire and help them catch this individual.
1: A potentially dangerous thing to do, of course, wearing a wire, secretly recording conversations. Still, Cindy said she would do it. And on the advice of the lead investigator, said Cindy, she bought a gun for the first time in her life. She also decided to move out of her house. But the wire?
4: She never wore the wire.
1: No, she did not. And the reason? It was May 20th, exactly 1 month after the hit on Orlando Mesa. Cindy was home alone, packing to move. And suddenly, an unexpected guest was at her door, said Cindy. Not just any guest. Elon Nissen. He practically forced his way in, she said, peppered her with questions about her husband's business.
2: He started asking me about my husband's warehouse and if I had my husband's keys. And I said, I don't know where he keeps his keys. That's when he became aggressive and he said that I knew more than what I was telling him.
1: She watched in terror, she said, as he walked around the house, as he looked outside and saw that her dogs were securely leashed, unable to help her. And then, she said, it got very scary indeed.
2: And he grabbed me. That's when he attacked me. I was able to get away from him. He reached out to grab me again. He scratched my neck. He ripped my shirt. He chased me through the house.
1: Cindy said she ran to the living room, where she kept her newly purchased gun. And Nissen, right behind her, tripped on some bags she was packing.
2: And when I turned around, he made a move, and I panicked because I thought he was reaching for his gun.

0: Unreal. It felt unreal.
1: However, as you say, the police told you you'd taken out the trash, and did they essentially leave you alone after that?
0: They dropped me off at my house, and they told me my family members had nothing to worry about.
1: So you went on rebuilding your life?
0: Correct.
2: But, as they say, don't count your chickens.
3: Coming up, and don't judge a book by its cover. Was this a story of self-defense or revenge?
4: I won't let go. I
5: just couldn't believe what I heard.
3: When Dateline...

0: Cindy Carbajo's husband had been murdered, her son wounded, and she had just killed the man she believed was responsible. It wasn't an easy load to put in the rearview mirror. But a few months after she killed Elon Nissen, it was Noah's second birthday, and Cindy decided his happiness would come first. So she organized a party. Pony rides, the piñata, the cake. Cindy, remember, had always been an ambitious person, and now that she was the family breadwinner, in 2010, 2 years after the murder, she and a partner opened a clinic that specialized in managing pain, located in nearby Broward County, just north of Miami. She hired this man to help get the business going. His name is John Frisky.
1: I was selling her computers and helping her get set up.
0: Pain management clinics were popping up all over South Florida just about then, and some of them were suspected of being so-called

0: mills, where unethical doctors got rich writing prescriptions for narcotics like OxyContin.
1: Broward County, I think there was 100 and some odd pain clinics, which is, believe it or not, more than a McDonald's.
0: Detective Rob Weir was part of a DEA task force set up to investigate these pill mills. And while Cindy insisted she ran her clinic by the books, it came to the attention of the DEA task force.
1: We had received complaints on it, so we sent somebody in to see what we could do.
0: And guess who the task force sent? John Frisky, the computer expert. He also happened to be a DEA informant.
2: Every time I went in there, I wore a wire from the DEA.
0: When you wore the wire, what were you assigned to do?
2: My main goal was to get anything that would piece it together and prove it was a pill mill.
0: He talked to Cindy a lot. Fishing, really, for what might be evidence of medical fraud. And then one day, it was just over 2 years after Cindy shot Nissim, Frisky got a very big surprise.
2: It made me very uncomfortable, and I just wanted to leave.
0: What happened? Frisky asked Cindy about her family, and she launched into an amazing story about the shooting of Elon Nissim.
3: So I went through hell and back, you know?
0: It was a story of how her husband was murdered and her son wounded, and how she suspected her husband's business partner, Elon Nissim, arranged it all. And then she said when she decided the police were never going to arrest him.
3: I was like, I have to do something. I can't let this go. I won't let it go. And I said, I want an eye for an eye. I want his daughter to grow up without a father just like myself.
0: And that's when a completely different story emerged about the day she shot Nissim, a far cry from the one she told the police. Nissim didn't barge into her house uninvited, she said. She lured him there.
3: I knew what was going to happen, and you know, I was shaking inside, but outside I was calm.
0: She told Frisky she asked Nissim to take down some speakers in her bedroom. And then she went to the living room and got her gun.
3: And when he came out, I was like, he came out of that room. He said,
0: She didn't shoot him just once. She emptied her gun into him. John Frisky simply wanted to find out if Cindy was operating a pill mill. Instead, it sounded like she had confessed to a much, much more serious crime.
2: I went in the restroom. I called Rob Weir, the DEA agent. And I told him that she just confessed to murder, and she wants to go to lunch. And he said, no, you can't. Just get out of there and make any excuse. You're not going to lunch with her.
0: Frisky gave the tape to Weir.
1: And I'm like, nobody could just flat out confess like that. I just couldn't believe what I heard.
0: Detective Weir contacted North Miami police and Prosecutor Abby Rifkin, who, it turned out, had her doubts all along about the story Cindy told the cops.
4: The persona that she tries to portray of being this poor little widow is completely belied by that those tapes.
3: I want his daughter to grow up without a father just like myself.
0: Nissim's daughter is a little girl named Imani.
5: He really did love her.
0: Ever since Nissim was shot, Imani's mother, Nikita Roberts, had been hearing people say the man she loved was a killer.
5: I couldn't see this person hurting anybody or being this, whoever they say he was. That's not the person that I knew.
0: Prosecutors put their case together. Miami-Dade State Attorney Catherine Fernandez-Rundle had to sign off, and she did so without hesitation.
6: Revenge isn't tolerated anywhere in the system, even if it's understandable and somebody might have some sympathy.
7: But there's a kind of a push in that direction, isn't there?
8: You ought to be able to kind of act out in your own defense.
6: Sometimes revenge is just an excuse, but it's a lousy excuse to kill somebody. You cannot do it. You will be held accountable.
0: And the state of Florida did hold Cindy accountable. Just before Christmas 2010, she was charged with first-degree murder.
9: Coming up, there was a dead man, an apparent confession, and a motive. But under Florida law, was it murder?
10: And it was at that point in time that you shot him to protect yourself.
3: Yes, I did. I was in fear for my life. In my mind, he was there to kill me.
9: When Dateline...
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0: words, what a lot of trouble they can be.
1: He play my husband? Did that make it?
0: Cindy Carbajo's words, recorded by DEA informant John Frisky, could put her away for life for first-degree murder. But this being Florida, she had a shot at getting the charge thrown out. The controversial Stand Your Ground law.
2: Both sides are ready to proceed?
0: If Cindy could satisfy this judge that she had to use lethal force to protect herself from Elon Nissen, she'd walk away free as a bird. If she couldn't, she'd go on trial for murder. Watching in the gallery, Nissen's girlfriend, Nikita Roberts, and their daughter, Imani.
2: Are there any witnesses that the defense seeks to call at this time?
0: Cindy would be the first, telling the judge that, yes, indeed, a tape would tell the story of what happened. But not the undercover DEA tape. That was nonsense, she said. The true tape, the one that told the honest story of what she went through that day back in 2008, was her recorded 911 call after she shot Nissen. That was the true Cindy, the defense said.

0: tearing out of the house, hysterical, panic-stricken, telling the operator she was sure he was going to shoot her.
1: I thought he was going to fire at me, so I fired, and then I ran. I panicked.
0: Sitting here on the witness stand, Cindy swore her story was the same now as the one she told the cops from the start, that she was home alone when Nissim showed up uninvited and attacked her.
2: He got aggravated and aggressive with me, and he grabbed me by my shirt.
3: And it was at that point in time that you shot him to protect yourself?
2: Yes, I did. I was in fear for my life. In my mind, he was there to kill me.
0: Cindy turned to the judge, fighting back tears, and explained that she fired because it looked like Nissim was about to shoot her.
4: He turned with his left hand towards his right, and at that moment, I just started shooting and shooting. Like there was no tomorrow, because in my mind, he was reaching out for the gun I seen him with. He was going to shoot at me. It was so scary.
0: Cindy's attorneys reminded the judge that after the shooting, the police announced Cindy would not be charged.
5: After the detectives interviewed her, no, they felt at the time that this could be a case of self-defense.
0: And the defense pointed out news stories of the time in which police were quoting Nissim as a suspect in Orlando's murder.
2: At the time, he was the person the police was investigating and the only suspect in my husband's murder.
0: And as for that DEA undercover tape, which so faithfully recorded what she told Frisky about planning and vengeance, an eye for an eye.
2: This is me telling him how I felt, my embellishment on the story.
0: It was all pure theater, she said. She was trying to impress Frisky, not confess to him.
2: I made myself to look tougher than I was because
6: Why did you do that?
2: Because I'm a single mom living in a man's world. So I wanted to sound like I'm tough. You can't mess with me.
0: Cindy asked the judge to look to one statement on that tape that was all true and consistent with the fear Cindy showed on the 911 call.
3: You told Frisky that you had to defend yourself against Ilian, correct?
2: Yes, I told him that I was very scared. I told him that I had to defend myself against Ilian.
0: Cindy's testimony appeared to be a powerful performance. But there was one person not impressed, lead prosecutor Abby Rifkin.
7: What was your impression of her testimony at the Stand Your Ground hearing?
8: That she was an actress, and she was putting on an act.
0: And the act began with that 911 call. Was that the real Cindy? Not a chance, said prosecutor Rifkin. The real Cindy was the one on that Frisky tape speaking freely when she thought nobody else was listening. And during cross-examination, prosecutors said police were never as suspicious of Nissim as Cindy claimed they were. Instead, they said it was she who pushed him as the number one suspect.
9: At the time, you were telling the police to investigate him, isn't it?
2: He was being investigated for the murder of my husband at the time. That is correct.
0: So was Nissim a murder suspect or not? We put the question to these two detectives.
10: In the paper, it says that she shot, in self-defense, the number one suspect in her husband's killing. So is that what the police were thinking?
11: No. He was never a number one suspect.
12: He was never a number one suspect.
0: Words. Words in court, words on tape. Which words would the judge believe?
13: Coming up, in a case full of twists and turns, one more.
2: That blew my mind. How do they assert that I was pregnant by this man? It was just disgusting.
13: When Dateline...

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0: It was just after Thanksgiving 2012. Cindy Carballo had made an impassioned case that she shot Elon Nissim in self-defense, and under Florida's stand-your-ground law, she qualified for immunity from prosecution.
1: He was gonna kill me.
0: She sobbed and pleaded on the stand. Now she stood quietly to hear the judge's decision.
2: The defendant's motion is denied.
0: Denied? Cindy, said the judge, failed to meet the legal burden of a stand-your-ground case. So, 2 years later, Cindy went on trial for murder.
3: Please be seated.
0: Now, prosecutors had the burden to prove her guilty beyond a reasonable doubt.
4: Evidence will show that the defendant lured Mr. Nissim to the house for revenge.
0: Listen to the DEA tape, said Prosecutor Abby Rifkin to the jury, to hear not a victim, but a calculating, cold-blooded killer.
5: So when I knew that it was going to be hard to catch him, I was like, I have to do something.
0: What did she do? She bought a gun. And then, prosecutors said, she invited Nissim to her home. Miami-Dade County Medical Examiner Dr. Emma Liu demonstrated the path of bullets from Cindy's gun into Nissim's body. 5 shots, mostly in the back.
6: Gunshot wound A was on the right upper back.
0: The day Cindy shot Nissim, he wasn't even armed. And if she was as frightened of him as she claimed to be, then how to explain this? Phone records that show the two were in constant contact 30 times in the weeks after Orlando was killed.
7: We're talking about somebody who is clearly having a relationship with this person.
8: Well, come on, that's a pretty thin thread. Clearly having a relationship. How do you, I mean, that's your speculation, surely.
7: Absolutely not. This is someone who was calling the victim equal.

0: number of times that he called her.
1: And then Prosecutor Rifkin went a step further. She discovered, she said, that Cindy got pregnant after her husband was killed, miscarried at 3 weeks. And who did she text from the hospital?
0: The person that she texted from the hospital a little after 6 o'clock in the morning was the victim.
1: It was clear what the prosecutor was implying, that Nissim might have been the father. Cindy seemed stunned by the whole idea.
2: That blew my mind. How do they come and can assert that I was pregnant by this man? It was just disgusting.
1: And simply untrue, said defense co-counsel Bruce Fleischer.
3: For them to suggest that she was pregnant from Neeson was ludicrous.
1: In fact, said the defense, the state's whole case was ludicrous. This was clearly an act of self-defense. Just listen to Cindy's sister describe the time she saw Nissim talking to Cindy right after her husband was murdered, to understand why she was so afraid.
4: Then the next thing I see is him lifting up his shirt, and he had a gun. I saw my sister looking a little frightened about it.
3: One of the detectives had told her this person has a long rap sheet and that she should arm herself.
1: And after Cindy shot Nissim, her sister said she saw proof that Cindy had been attacked.
4: She had a bruises on her arm. She had a scratch or bruises on her neck.
1: And that shot him in the back thing? The defense called a medical expert of its own, who said the first bullet was in Nissim's side when he turned his body as if to reach for a gun.
5: Within a fraction of a second, he will fall forward. And during that period of time, he gets all the rest of the gunshot wounds.
1: The defense wanted to ask the lead detective, Diana Roman, just what she told Cindy after her husband was murdered. Roman has denied ever telling Cindy to buy a gun or congratulating her for taking out the trash when she killed Nissim. But here in court, the judge would not let the defense ask about those things, though she did allow questions about all those texts and calls.
5: You told Genepsy to stay close to him?
6: I asked her to maintain a communication that already existed there.
1: But the big issue, of course, was that DEA audio tape.
7: I knew what was going to happen.
8: This tape is the one in which she seems to confess.
3: But she's not confessing. She said that I shot that man in self-defense. I thought he was armed. It's not a confession.
9: Did he have a weapon on him when they found him?
1: Remember, the defense argued that Cindy was exaggerating wildly when she talked to the DEA's Frisky, embellishing to make herself look tough. But if you listen carefully, they said, you can hear one thing Cindy did say on that tape that was true. The one thing prosecutors ignored. 5 big words. I had to defend myself. Now that, said the defense, was true. Just like the 911 call was true. To all of which the prosecutor said, nonsense. That 911 call, that was all an act. And their proof of that was something Cindy said to DEA informant Frisky on his tape.
0: What does she say when she thinks no one's listening? I was really nervous, but I made it look authentic.
1: And the judge agreed with the prosecution, dismissed the 911 call, ruled it inadmissible, which was a very big problem for Cindy. And perhaps the reason that in her trial, she chose not to take the witness stand.
3: We couldn't let her do it because we saw that we were not being treated fairly in the rulings.
1: In his closing, defense attorney Nathan Diamond insisted that Cindy was within her rights when she shot Nissim.
5: The shots are being pulled off in rapid fire, consistent with the fear of the attack that was being placed on Genepsy in her home.
1: So now, the big wait. One day, 2 days. On the third day, jurors said they were deadlocked. The judge sent them back.
10: Please be seated.
1: And hours later,
10: We, the jury, find the defendant guilty of first-degree murder.
2: I never imagined that I was going to go to trial and not be able to tell my side and actually how the events occurred.
11: The sentence was swift, ordained by law. Life, no parole. She told her son Noah that she would fight the lies that put her there.
2: He told me that he understand because sometimes in school there's boys that tell lies about him and try to get him in trouble with the teacher. So he said, I understand, Mommy.
1: Ask State Attorney Catherine Fernandez-Rundle about what happened to young Noah, now living with relatives. And she calls it a tragedy.
12: That is really the heart of this case, because that's the person who really has suffered and lost everything.
1: When we talked to Cindy Carballo, it had been 7 years since the tumultuous events that put her behind bars, 7 years since her husband was murdered, in a case that still hasn't been solved, 7 years to contemplate the act that put her here, and whether she'd do it again.
2: Yes, because I was attacked, and I, that moment, I felt that he was going to kill me. And if not having remorse makes me guilty, I don't think it should be that way.
1: Perhaps not. But certainly Cindy Carballo has years to rethink the question and her answer.
13: That's all for now. I'm Lester Holt. Thanks for joining us.
14: My mother was an incredibly beautiful soul. What she had was charisma. She said, I love you. In my heart, I knew. Those were her last words.
13: Two sisters with a single purpose, solve the mystery of their mother's death.
14: We can't let this go. It's heartbreaking.
13: She left for Hawaii, a new life with a new husband. But the sunny paradise soon grew dark.
14: Something was very wrong. It was horrible being so helpless.
13: What was behind their mom's strange death? They set out together to discover the answer, and they were about to get some help from their mother herself.
8: There it was, evidence she left for you to find.
14: Yes.
13: A possible clue hidden in an envelope marked baby pictures, but tucked inside, a journal that painted a different picture entirely.
14: I pulled out that envelope, and that was like, wow.
13: Could their mom help them solve her own mystery?
14: We can't quit. We are her voice. We made a promise. We made a promise to our mom.
13: I'm Lester Holt, and this is Dateline. Here's Keith Morrison with The Vow.
1: Here they were, again. Two sisters on a holiday in paradise, or so the other vacationers must have assumed, here in America's mid-Pacific garden, in the lush resort near Honolulu. But they would be wrong. This journey has more to do with a personal hell than any paradise. That and a long-ago promise to their mother.
8: Could you have believed that you would be sitting here in this hotel room talking about this subject in the year 2014?
14: No. It's pretty crazy. I could have never seen this coming.
1: Perhaps it is pretty crazy. But there is apparently no stopping them, these tenacious sisters, Tammy Cocard and Tiffany Young.
14: There is no halfway when it comes to a promise. It's either all or nothing.
1: Bizarre story? Oh, yes, it is. At the center of it is a woman named Shirlene Van Gundy, a beauty queen once back in Colorado.
14: My mother was an incredibly beautiful soul. She taught both my sister and I that there was nothing that we couldn't do.
15: Hi. I love you.
14: My earliest memories of her are her singing to me. She loved to sing. and she played with me. She was a big kid. My mother was a free spirit in many ways and didn't have a lot of rules. I didn't have to do things like normal kids had to do, like brush my teeth all the time.
8: Mm-hmm.
14: But I liked it that way.
1: And so it was often Tammy, and not her mother, who took on the responsible role with little sister Tiffany, which was the other side of Shirlene's manic exuberance.
14: She was unstable, and she had a hard time taking care of herself, much less anyone else.
8: Mm-hmm. Unstable.
14: She would have the highs of highs and the lows of lows. Mm.
1: Moods. Very dark ones sometimes, said the girls.
14: She didn't really admit that there was an issue. It was a hot button.
8: Yeah.
14: And it wasn't something that you wanted to bring up unless you were ready for the fight.
1: When Shirlene left the girl's father, Tammy refused to go with her.
14: I said, I'm not going. I can't leave. I can't leave my dad.
8: What did that feel like?
14: Like my heart was being ripped in two.
1: The girls lived apart for years after that, until their father won custody of Tiffany, too. And then the girls watched and loved and worried about their mother, mostly from afar. And then, late 80s, Shirlene finally found real happiness when she met and married a man named Ken Wakisaka.
14: She goes, I've never been with a man who really got me. He gets me. She and her whole life, I think, had never felt so quite thoroughly and utterly embraced by someone who loved her just the way she was.
1: And just because Shirlene had dreamed of living in Hawaii, Ken got a job here and moved her to this condominium complex by a golf course on the Pacific.
14: He was a very likable guy.
8: Sure.
14: Very much a gentleman, always opened the door for you.
1: The sisters grew up, made lives of their own. Tiffany moved to Arizona. Tammy settled in Northern California. And for a whole decade, Shirlene seemed so happy with Ken.
16: When did it... You're listening to is experiencing technical difficulties. We apologize for the inconvenience. Your program will return in a few short moments. Please stand by. The station you're listening to is experiencing technical difficulties. We apologize for the inconvenience. Your program will return in a few short moments. Please stand by. The station you're listening to is experiencing technical difficulties. We apologize for the inconvenience. Your program will return in a few short moments. Please stand by. The station you're listening to is experiencing technical difficulties. We apologize for the inconvenience. Your program will return in a few short moments. Please stand by. The station you're listening to is experiencing technical difficulties. We apologize for the inconvenience. Your program will return in a few short moments. Please stand by.
14: I can't leave my dad.
8: What did that feel like?
14: Like my heart was being ripped in two.
1: The girls lived apart for years after that, until their father won custody of Tiffany, too. And then the girls watched and loved and worried about their mother, mostly from afar. And then, late 80s, Shirlene finally found real happiness when she met and married a man named Ken Wakisaka.
14: She goes, I've never been with a man who really got me. He gets me. She and her whole life, I think, had never felt so quite thoroughly and utterly embraced by someone who loved her just the way she was.
1: And just because Shirlene had dreamed of living in Hawaii, Ken got a job here and moved her to this condominium complex by a golf course on the Pacific.
14: He was a very likable guy.
8: Sure.
14: Very much a gentleman, always opened the door for you.
1: The sisters grew up, made lives of their own. Tiffany moved to Arizona. Tammy settled in Northern California. And for a whole decade, Shirlene seemed so happy with Ken.
8: When did it change?
14: It seemed to start to change in 1998.
1: Shirlene told the girls that she and Ken were fighting. Mid-1999, she called them, very upset. And when they went to Hawaii to see what was wrong, she said the strangest thing. Asked them to promise her something.
14: And she said, promise me. If anything ever happens to me, you'll investigate. And we said, Mom, what are you talking about? If anything happens to you, just promise me, she said.
1: Charlene left Ken soon after that, moved to the mainland. The girls thought the break was permanent, were relieved, actually. But 7 months later?
14: She said, back in Hawaii, and I'm back living with Ken, and everything's fine. I don't want you to worry.
1: But worry they did.
14: She would call me, and we would talk about things. And then she would call me again an hour later, and she wouldn't remember anything we talked about.
1: It got so that Tammy sometimes didn't pick up when her mother called. But of course, she had no idea what was about to happen. Least of all one April night in 2000.
14: My mom had started calling my house, and I was letting it go to the voicemail. And all the messages were pretty much the same, that she loved me, she'd found God, everything was fine.
1: Tammy waited until morning to call back. It was April 5th.
14: And Ken answered the phone, and he said, I don't know what's wrong with your mother. Here, you talk to her. I said, hi, Mom, it's Tammy. I said, are you okay? And she said, I love you. Her words were very drawn out and slurred, like I'd never heard before.
8: What was that like, that conversation, for you, at your end?
14: Oh, I was in a panic.
1: In a panic, Tammy called Tiffany to tell her, and still frantic, Tammy then called the Honolulu Police Department. It was 6 a.m. there. She got an ambulance dispatched to the condo.
17: My sister is the hero. She's saving my mother's life right now. And it's the ambulance. Like, they're the professionals. They're going to...
18: They'll fix it.
17: They're going to fix it.
1: But the paramedics didn't notice much to fix. The report states, patient was conscious but under emotional distress. She appeared calm but would not acknowledge our presence. Her spouse informed us she may have taken some Aleve aspirin with two beers. The report continues. There were no empty containers of beer, no odor of alcohol on the patient. We were also informed by spouse that patient had said she was dying. Very unusual indeed. But the EMTs did not take Charlene to the hospital, left her at home with Ken instead.
17: How is it possible? How is it possible? This was horrible. It was horrible. Being so helpless.
1: Tiffany was so far away, on the mainland, in a panic, trying to reach her mother, calling repeatedly. Ken finally answered the phone.
17: Here, I'll put you on with her. You can talk to her. She said, I love you, and it was so hard for her to say it because the mere effort of moving her lips took so much.
1: 8 long hours passed, and then at 2 p.m., Ken called 911. They rushed her to the emergency room, did what they could. Nothing worked. Ken called Tammy from the hospital. Tammy broke the news to Tiffany.
17: It went from, you know, just being in this place of such utter desperation and helplessness and despair and uncertainty, like, and knowing in my heart that she was gone.
1: Though still barely hanging on life support. And that's when it began, with that first rush to their respective airports for flights to Honolulu. No idea how long that journey would be, how hard that promise to keep.
13: What had happened to their mom? When we come back, the sisters start their own investigation.
8: Most people would just leave it to a police department to do the investigating, not you two.
14: No.
13: And they find a possible clue from their mother herself.
17: She said, if anything ever is to happen to me, I want you to ask for your baby pictures. Remember that, okay? Just remember that.
13: When Dateline...
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1: Six anxiety-filled hours. On the long plane ride to Hawaii, all sisters Tammy and Tiffany knew was that their mom was on life support. They weren't sure why or even exactly what happened to her. But during those 6 hours, they had plenty of time to reflect on what she said to them 9 months earlier.
2: Promise me you'll investigate. If anything happens to me, you'll find out what happened.
1: They'd promised, of course. So even before they got on the plane for Hawaii, they called the police to report that they already had their suspicions. And those suspicions, even then, were all about Shirlene's husband, Ken Wakisaka.
3: I heard from Tiffany before I even went to St. Francis West. I was assigned the case by my lieutenant, and he said, before you go, call this girl.
1: Tiffany told Detective Nick Cambra about her pre-flight conversation with the hospital.
2: I asked the emergency room attendant, I'll never forget this. I said, where's Ken? And he said, he went home to feed the dogs. I said, so she's there by herself? Well, who does that?
1: By the time Detective Cambra got to the hospital, he'd been told what Tammy and Tiffany suspected, that Shirlene had taken or had been given an overdose of pills. He also heard from medical personnel. They thought Ken's behavior seemed strange, though no one, including the ambulance driver, could quite say why.
3: He also related that the husband was acting suspicious.
4: Did he say how?
3: He said just the way he spoke and the way he acted.
4: Suspicious?
3: Yes.
1: When Detective Cambra heard that Ken left the hospital while his wife was lying in a coma in the ICU, he wondered, was Ken going home to cover up a crime scene? And when Cambra checked to see if Ken had a record of any kind, he discovered, yes, he did.
3: I did pull police reports of Ken. Ken had been arrested for abuse.
1: It gave Cambra pause, made him consider what he'd already heard from Tiffany.
3: That her mom had said she would never commit suicide and that she was afraid that Ken was trying to kill her prior to this incident.
1: Now, in Hawaii, at their mother's bed in the ICU, Tammy and Tiffany vowed to find out exactly what happened to their mother.
5: You know, most people would just leave it to a police department to do the investigating. Not you two.
2: No.
1: First target, Ken and Shirlene's condo. Must be evidence there, they decided. So they made up a story for Ken, told him they needed a rest after their long flight. Could they borrow a bed in the condo? And sure enough, he gave them the keys. Well, he stayed at Shirlene's bedside in the hospital.
4: When he was there, what did you guys do?
6: We went to the house in Ko'olina.
4: To do what?
6: To see what we could find.
4: Just kind of look in cupboards and under beds and in closets? For what kind of stuff?
6: For things that we thought that might help us figure out what happened that day.
1: Because Shirlene sounded so out of it on the phone and Ken mentioned pills to the EMTs, Tammy wondered if her mother took pills. In fact, the hospital was treating it as an overdose. But the sisters did not believe she would do it deliberately. So they went looking for those pill bottles.
2: We had looked through the house and couldn't find them. And so we were out in the backyard just looking. And sure enough.
4: In the backyard?
2: Underneath the bush.
4: As if they'd been hidden there or what?
1: So they went looking for those pill bottles.
2: We had looked through the house and couldn't find them. And so we were out in the backyard just looking. And sure enough.
4: In the backyard?
2: Underneath the bush.
4: As if they'd been hidden there or what?
2: Yes.
1: In their minds, only one person could have hidden them. Ken. Later, as Tiffany and Tammy were about to drive away from the condo, having thrown in the back seat a sealed envelope Ken had left out for them, suddenly Tiffany remembered something else her mother told her.
2: She says, Tiff, I have to tell you something, and it's important. And she said, if anything ever is to happen to me, I want you to ask Ken for your baby pictures. Remember that, okay? Just remember that.
1: And sure enough, that appeared to be what Ken had just given them. They tore open the envelope. And inside? Most definitely not baby pictures.
7: Coming up.
5: There it was. Evidence she left for you to find.
6: Yes.
7: What could be a revealing clue from their mom. And a revealing chat with Ken.
5: What did he say in that telephone conversation?
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0: Sisters Tiffany and Tammy read transfixed the contents of an envelope prepared by their mother for them and clearly marked baby pictures. But that is not what was in the envelope. Instead, they found notes written by Ken, apparently an assignment for an anger management class.
1: It was actually a journal about all the different ways that he had abused her.
0: I have spit at Shirlene. I have yelled at Shirlene. I have pushed Shirlene.
2: There it was in his own hand. Mm-hmm. Evidence she left for you to find.
1: Yes.
0: And suddenly, their sisters truly believed their mom was sending secret clues that almost screamed, "Open in case of death." Attempting to solve the mystery, they found a willing ally in Detective Canberra. One plan they came up with together? Secretly recording a phone call with Ken. Tammy made the call from the police department. The strategy was for Tammy to act friendly, supportive.
3: Hello?
4: Ken?
3: Yes.
4: Hi, it's Tammy.
0: Ken told Tammy he was deeply concerned for Shirlene.
3: I love her. It's not the same without her here. I miss her very much.
0: But Ken also said he was suspicious of Tammy and her sister.
3: The feeling I'm getting is like, I'm feeling like, you know, you're gonna plan on ganging up on me, and it sounds like you're going to maybe sue me for manslaughter or something, or murder.
0: Still, he spoke with Tammy at length about the day. He said Shirlene told him she took pills and seemed suicidal.
4: She said she wanted to die.
3: Yeah, she did say something like, "It's not working, it's not working."
4: It's not working?
3: Yeah, like for her to die. She's saying it's not working.
0: And then, after a pause, he volunteered something that shocked them all.
3: I guess I don't want to say it, but she did say, "Choke me so I could die."
4: She said that?
3: Yeah. She said, "Please choke me."
4: Oh, Ken, didn't you think that at that point that you should call the ambulance?
3: No, because I thought she was just being disillusional. I was really scared.
0: But then he returned to the point he made before.
3: I haven't choked her. There's no, you know, choking marks around her neck.
4: Right.
3: You can have the doctors check that out.
2: What a strange thing for him to say.
1: Oh, he said a lot of strange things.
0: Now the girls believe they had to move very fast while Shirlene was on life support. As long as she was alive, they decided. They had the legal right to rummage through a garage in a house in California Shirlene had kept, looking for evidence to use against Ken. So they flew to the mainland, and that's where they were when Ken gave consent to take Shirlene off life support. And she died.
1: I remember thinking, I'm just bawling my head off again. So I was mortified, and I was devastated again that I wasn't there.
0: At Shirlene's funeral, according to Detective Nick Canberra, Ken's eulogy sounded like a well-prepared criminal defense.
5: He started with that Shirlene initiated sex the night before, that she was happy that they were together. And then he went on to the next day and how he tried to prevent her from dying.
0: Shirlene's daughters were horrified. Now they were fully determined to keep their promise to their mother. They'd need to ensure that Ken was charged with her murder. Next to look at the case, prosecutor Dan Oyosato, who found Ken's remarks about strangulation very disturbing. And here's why.
6: This was viewed as an overdose. That's how this case went to the hospital.

0: during autopsy. These are the words of the defendant to an investigator from the medical examiner's office.
1: In court, the medical examiner repeated her opinion that Shirlene was strangled, said she found ligature marks on her neck. And in court, the prosecutor played a tape of that recorded phone call with Tammy, in which, sure enough, Ken brought up the idea himself.
2: I guess I don't want to say it, but she did say, choke me so I could die.
3: I really believe this was Ken's subconscious talking out. No one, not a soul, was thinking this was a strangulation case.
4: Until he opened his mouth and...
3: Until he brings this up.
1: That made everybody suspicious.
3: Every witness who testified as to having some contact with Ken spoke about his unusual behavior. His focus was not on his wife. It was on other things.
1: But there is always a but. Ken's defense attorney, Mal Gillen, accused the police and prosecutors of jumping to the wrong conclusions, rushing to judgment against Ken. That ligature mark must have been made by the tube that lay on her neck while she was on life support. This wasn't a strangulation, he argued. Wasn't a murder at all, as Ken had said all along. Shirlene took an overdose.
5: Mrs. Wakisaka, because of her various mental disorders or defects, committed suicide.
1: The trial lasted 2 weeks. The jury heard detectives, doctors, Shirlene's daughters, of course. Ken himself chose not to take the stand.
4: How'd it seem to be going?
6: It seemed to be going well.
1: As if here, their promise would be kept. But life, as everybody knows, is full of surprises.
7: Coming up, the verdict would be swift, but the real stunner was what came after.
4: Nobody stood up and said, I object.
8: It's amazing.
3: It haunts me. I'll tell you right now, it haunts me.
7: When Dateline can...
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0: tenacious daughters made a promise to their mother and were hoping to keep it. But now it was up to 12 other people, a jury.
1: Were you in the court when the verdict was read?
2: Yes.
1: Tell me about that.
2: What a huge relief to hear those words. We, the jury, find Ken Wakisaka guilty of murder in the second degree. It was amazing.
0: Ken was, well, surprised would be an understatement.
3: I didn't expect this at all.
0: But these two?
2: I was a really happy girl. You know, I'm like, the system worked, you know, it worked.
0: Ken, who still maintained his innocence, was sentenced to life in prison. And that would be it. End of story. Except, coincidence is such a strange and powerful thing, isn't it?
4: It's a curious story, the way you encountered this case, huh?
5: Yes, I was visiting another client who had been charged with murder.
0: Defense attorney John Edmonds doesn't normally find new cases in prison. But something seemed very credible about this particular client referral.
5: He turned to me and he said, you know, my cellmate, who's out in the rec yard right now, doesn't belong here. There's something really odd about his case. Would you look at it and see what you think?
0: So Edmonds agreed to at least have a look at the record, a thick file of transcripts, hundreds of pages. And late one night, he was sitting up in bed beside his wife, reading every word said at Ken's trial. And suddenly, there it was. Eureka.
5: And I get to the final argument, and the prosecutor makes a direct comment on Mr. Wakisaka's failure to take the witness stand.
0: This is what Edmonds read. It's in Prosecutor Dan Oyasato's final argument, his own words. Who was alone with her? He was alone with her. He was there. He would know. If he doesn't tell us, we can only look to Shirlene and see what her body tells us.
5: The Fifth Amendment privilege against self-incrimination is a constitutional right that can be rendered meaningless if the prosecution gets to comment on it.
4: And nobody stood up and said, I object, Your
5: Honor. It's amazing. The trial lawyer said nothing. The judge said nothing.
0: Those five words, if he doesn't tell us, would be the basis for Edmund's appeal.
5: The most serious offense is commenting on the failure to take the witness stand. But we're supposed to be professionals, and we're not supposed to make those kinds of mistakes.
4: Did you write your closing argument?
6: I write an outline. I commit it to memory.
0: So how did that line come out? Prosecutor Dan Oyasato said it was a mere slip of the tongue.
6: What I was trying to do with that statement was actually transition from, if he doesn't know, then we need to look at her body. We need to look at the rest of the evidence to tell us the story.
0: None of this seemed like such a big deal to Shirlene's daughters.
2: People file appeals all the time, I understand that, but I wasn't paying attention anymore because it was done.
0: Oh, but it wasn't done. In 2003, a year after the trial and 3 years since Shirlene's death, Hawaii Supreme Court handed down its decision.
2: I got the call from Dan Oyasato, the prosecutor, and he said the verdict's been overturned.
0: Overturned? The guilty verdict the daughters so desperately wanted, pulled out from under them, just like that.
2: Because it wasn't the evidence of the case, it was on the Fifth Amendment. It was prosecutorial misconduct, that's my fault.
4: So he took responsibility for it right away?
2: Instantly. The pain that he felt, because he worked so hard.
6: It haunts me, I'll tell you right now, it haunts me, you know, that I did this. I have apologized I don't know how many times to the girls because of my error.
0: Steele said the sisters, the ruling didn't mean Ken was innocent. Far from it.
2: Even though the verdict was overturned, it was overturned on technicalities and not on any evidentiary issues.
0: And they found a small silver lining. The Supreme Court said Ken could be retried.
2: And so that left the door open for us to bring it back to trial. And we just needed to try it again.
0: And so they took it upon themselves to pick up right where they left off. After all, a promise is a promise.
2: I just remember thinking, okay, so we need to keep pushing. You can't quit because there is no other option, because you can make a difference.
0: Ken got out on bail but was still under indictment for murder. They all waited for the new trial. And then, once again, John Edmonds put on his reading glasses.
5: And What I found again stunned me.
0: Coming up.
7: I went over to talk to the EMT.
0: A possible new witness with a very different story to tell.
7: I couldn't believe it. I still don't believe it.

0: Ken Wakisaka, convicted of killing his wife Shirlene, was out on bail. Guilty verdict overturned thanks to an error discovered by Ken's new defense attorney, John Edmonds. But Edmonds wasn't finished digging, and pretty soon he found another error, a big one, that occurred even before the trial.
1: There was a witness that the grand jury had asked to be called, whom the prosecution didn't call.
0: Thing is, it's an ironclad rule. If a grand jury asked to hear from a witness, the prosecution must comply. Didn't in this case. It wasn't a minor witness either, said Edmonds, but someone in a position to know a great deal about what really happened to Shirlene.
1: The Wakisakas had an upstairs room that they rented out to a guy, and he had been there and seen a lot of what went on that morning.
0: Though the grand jury didn't hear from the roommate, Detective Nick Cambra did. Cambra asked him, what did Shirlene say to Ken on the day she died? The defense provided us with an excerpt of Detective Cambra's interview with the witness. She was asking Ken to come here, you know, be by my side. She did say she wanted to die in peace. Testimony that seemed very much in Ken's favor. Testimony the grand jury that indicted him never heard. Defense attorney Edmonds again went to court. And again, he won.
2: So tell me, from a practical point of view, what did those victories mean for Ken?
1: Well, from a practical point of view, it meant that indictment got dismissed.
0: Dismissed, as if he'd never been charged in the first place. Ken was no longer free on bail. He was simply free.
3: And now we're back to a point as though the case never was brought in the first place. And that's frustrating.
4: How do you get your head around it? How do you process all of it? How do you move forward every day?
0: And how would they make the case against Ken and persuade the state to start from scratch? Ken's story had never changed, that Shirlene killed herself accidentally or on purpose with an overdose of pills. Of course, the state still had evidence, like that pill bottle the sisters said they found stashed in the backyard of the condo, as if Ken fed the pills to Shirlene, then tried to hide the bottle from the police. But defense attorney Edmonds could show Ken didn't try to hide anything, that in fact he took paramedics to the medicine cabinet himself.
1: They counted down tablets in a bottle of pills to see how many were left and how many, tried to figure out how many she'd taken, which is what she said she had done.
0: And there was a potential new defense witness who knew Shirlene well, didn't like her at all, in fact. And she has her own strange theory about what happened to Shirlene.
2: You get to know the people who are living in your building.
4: You have to.
2: Yeah.
0: Marjorie Collier managed the condominium complex where Shirlene and Ken lived. Unlike the daughters, Marjorie considered Shirlene the dominant, even abusive, force in the marriage.
5: She used to tell me that Ken was the complete opposite of her, that he was very quiet and he would never argue with her or get into a fight with her. He'd leave the building. He'd just go for a walk.
2: How'd she feel about that?
5: She didn't like it.
0: Marjorie was on the scene April 5th, 2000, after Tammy called 911, urging EMTs to check on her mother.
5: I went over to talk to the EMT, and he said, well, she's awake and she's coherent enough to tell us that she's not coming with us. And I said, oh, okay.
0: Remember, in the official EMT report, it was Ken who said Shirlene didn't need to go to the hospital. But Marjorie insisted. An EMT told her it was Shirlene who refused to go.
2: So your memory of that's pretty clear?
5: I'm positive.
2: When you heard that Ken was accused of strangling her,
5: I was absolutely shocked. I couldn't believe it. I still don't believe it.
0: But what does she believe about how Shirlene died? Well, just her speculation, of course. It was based on an incident that began, she said, when Shirlene was making a fuss in the condo office.
5: And she was being very pushy, and I went to shut the door just to get her to go home because I wasn't even open yet. And the door hit her arm, and she spilled her cup of coffee.
0: Next thing Marjorie knew, a police officer was threatening to arrest her.
5: And I said, for what? And he says, for abuse. I said, excuse me? And I looked at Shirlene, and from her thigh, mid-thigh, all the way down to her feet, was burned.
2: You're
5: severely
2: kidding.
5: Burned. More burned than you get laying out in the sun all day.
2: Was it from that coffee?
5: That's what she said it was, but the police officer told me one cup of coffee won't burn both those legs like that.
2: Both legs are burned?
5: Yeah. But she burned her own legs.
0: In that case, Marjorie believed, Shirlene was willing to hurt herself just to frame Marjorie. So, when Shirlene died?
5: What I thought, honestly, was that it was another ploy. And she had tried to make it look as if he was trying to kill her, and she went too far and accidentally killed herself.
6: I think that that's Marjorie's perspective.
2: Yeah.
6: Do I think that she's correct in her opinion? No, absolutely not.
0: To Shirlene's daughters, there was still no doubt about what really happened and what to do about it.
2: I think your mother had a word, didn't she, that she liked? What was that word?
6: Tenacity. I just had to keep going. And here's the thing about keeping going. By doing something in the process, I was honoring her.
0: Tiffany filled a suitcase with documents that some prosecutor might find useful, hauled it back and forth at prosecution meetings, pushing for action for years.
6: Well, I kept going to Hawaii, for sure. I'm like, pardon, hi, it's me again. My mom, what's going on with my mom's case?
0: By this time, Dan Oyasato no longer worked at the Honolulu County Prosecutor's Office. And the prosecutor who took over the case seemed reluctant to go forward. But that wasn't going to stop Shirlene's daughters. Not for one minute.
6: We had a guilty verdict. We need to move forward. We need to recharge. We need to reindict. We need to go back to trial.
0: But it turned out a big surprise was coming. This time, from the prosecution.
7: Coming up, a whole new theory of the case, a change for prosecutors, a challenge for that promise.
2: How long are you prepared to keep going with this?
6: As long as it takes. We made a promise.
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1: April 2014, Tiffany and Tammy returned to Hawaii, where they marked a painful anniversary, 14 years since their mother, Shirlene, died.
2: It's heartbreaking.
3: Why do you say heartbreaking?
2: We've spent all these years trying to get justice. We made the promise to my mother that we investigate, therefore it has to be. Therefore you can't quit.
1: The daughters thought they'd made good on their promise to find justice for their mother if anything happened to her. When Shirlene's husband was convicted in 2002 of murder by strangulation. But that verdict was overturned in 2003, and then Ken's original indictment was thrown out 2 years later.
3: You thought maybe a few months and he'd be back in court.
2: Not a few months, I thought within a few years.
1: But the years just kept passing. Ken moved on, though he still lived in the same condo. But Tammy and Tiffany said they couldn't move on. And they acknowledged it's been hard on them.
2: I feel really bad for my family because it's not their mother. They didn't make the promise I did. Because every time I'm not there, someone else has to cover all the things that I normally do.
1: Tiffany especially made the trip to Hawaii repeatedly. And kids and husband knew they were on their own whenever she rolled out the suitcase stuffed with case papers. Still, they pushed on.
2: We will get a conviction. And I will do everything I can possibly do in order to make that happen.
1: The case is dog Detective Nick Cambridge, too. He's retired now, but he counts the years and wonders.
3: Do you perceive enthusiasm in the prosecutor's office to go after this?
4: Not at all.
3: They would do so reluctantly?
4: Yes.
1: But why? If prosecutors won a conviction once, why not just do it again?
5: At this point, it's not my decision. But what I can say is, provided the evidence was not suppressed and is still available, there is more than ample evidence to prove his guilt.
1: Anticipating a new trial, defense attorney Edmonds hired renowned forensic pathologist Michael Bodden.
6: And asked him, what is your opinion? Was there strangulation or not? He said, absolutely not. He said, this is just wrong.
1: So the new prosecution hired its own experts and, well, didn't go as planned.
6: The new prosecutor on the case said that they had one or two forensic pathologists who agreed with Dr. Bodden.
1: They agreed that Shirlene wasn't strangled.
3: But these are prosecution experts. Did that surprise you?
2: It did.
3: Yeah.
2: I don't think that they provided all the information that the expert needed in order to make that determination.
1: The prosecution announced in court in 2010 it was abandoning the strangulation theory. The very theory that got Ken convicted in the first place.
3: What did you think when they just dropped that theory?
2: I was shocked. Honestly, I was shocked.
1: The prosecutor declined to talk to us or share any information about the case, but in an email to the daughters from January 2014, he said his boss, the chief prosecuting attorney, referred to here by his initials KMK, gave the green light to go forward. Go forward with what? A whole new theory they called murder by omission.
3: What's your understanding of what murder by omission is?
2: My understanding is that it's a duty of a spouse or a parent to get medical help for someone who can't get help for themselves. And if they die because of that, then you've effectively committed murder.
1: In the email, the prosecutor told the girls he just needed one or more experts to give the opinion that Wakisaka's failure to perform his duty to provide timely medical care for Shirlene caused her death. Despite abandoning the strangulation theory, the prosecutor in his email now said he might actually bring it back, along with murder by omission for a possible new trial.
3: Do you really think they will?
2: Have they?
3: Have they?
2: No. They have not. They've done nothing.
3: So what stage have you got to? Believe it when you see it?
2: Absolutely. Prove me wrong. Show me that you're going to do something. Quit leading us on to believe that you're going to move forward with a case that we've been hanging on to for 10 years.
4: Defense Attorney Edmonds said he would knock down the prosecution's new omission theory by pointing out that Ken did try to get help for Shirlene by calling 911. So far, there has been no move to charge Ken, and it's not clear when or if there will be. By 2021, the Waukesha case file had been assigned to the Maui County Prosecutor's Office. Ken has maintained his innocence all these years, even as Shirlene's daughter's quest to prove him guilty goes on.
7: He's very troubled by it.
8: Is he living under a cloud now?
7: He feels he is. He'll never really be at peace. Now more people recognize him on the street. That's embarrassing.
9: I miss her so much, Tammy.
4: Call it a promise, a quest, an obsession. Her daughter's journey isn't over. How long are you prepared to keep going with this?
2: As long as it takes.
3: I mean, you could be sitting here an old lady, and years from now, nothing will have happened.
2: We made a promise. We made a promise to our mom.
9: It is with such purpose and such passion and such love that I do this. It is an honor of my mother. And I don't care if it's labeled obsession or crazy. I'm doing this because I love her, and she deserves it.
10: That's all for now. I'm Lester Holt. Thanks for joining us.
11: Suddenly there was a man with his arm around my neck and a gun to my head. I shoved my purse into his chest and I said, "Jesus, save me." And the bullet shot me right in the head and I went down.
12: Lord Jesus, stop me. Oh my God, stop me.
10: It came out of nowhere. A sweet stay-at-home mom from a strong family of faith shot point blank at her own garage door.
13: My dad has, like, collapsed on the ground.
14: It was very traumatic to see. Very emotional time.
10: Her survival seemed like a miracle.
11: I didn't know if I would live.
10: Was this some awful random crime, or did someone want her dead? That was mystery number one.
13: Someone was out there.
14: Yeah, we were scared.
10: Mystery number two, a secret 1,600 miles away.
15: There were several text messages.
16: It's just slowly snowballing.
13: It was like a punch in the gut.
10: And mystery number three.
17: I'm mean. I'm a hard you.
10: Who would they turn out to be?
18: I was like, damn, what did this lady do?
10: Faith, temptation, and a twist the size of Texas.
13: Let's be very clear. Justice needs to be served. I don't think it has been.
10: I'm Lester Holt, and this is Dateline.
19: Carrollton, Texas, just north of Dallas, is the kind of place where the upwardly mobile go to buy their dreams. The schools are good, golf courses dot the landscape, and churches are more ubiquitous than Starbucks.
15: There's not a whole lot of violent crime in that area. It's a great area to raise kids and a family.
19: But travel east 100 miles or so, and you enter the piney woods of East Texas. Jobs are not as plentiful here. Dreams are deferred, and some keep bail bondsmen on speed dial.
20: All the people that we're dealing with here are poor. There's a lot of drugs, a lot of methamphetamine out there.
19: Different cultures, worlds apart. And yet, one summer, those two worlds collided in a most unlikely way. This is the story of that summer, when money seemed to fall like ticker tape on the piney woods. And an affluent Carrollton family experienced the kind of violent crime that had always happened somewhere else.
12: Dad, help me!
21: Yes, ma'am.
12: Help me!
13: I need you to call me immediately. Your mom is in the hospital with a gunshot wound. And I'm like, I'm sorry, what?
20: Each day, we'd look at each other, Michael and I, and just say, we can't make this up.
19: Our story begins in August 2012.
0: Can you believe it? 100 degrees again this afternoon.
19: It was the kind of heat that melts asphalt and has everyone searching the sky for some sign of mercy. But in Carrollton, 52-year-old Frank Howard wasn't sweating it. Frank was an accountant. His life was good and getting better by the day.
21: I took on a new client, and that would have been probably in 2009.
13: Very wealthy client?
21: Yes.
13: What did that come along with, those perks?
21: Well, the wealthy client, you know, he had, you know, his own airplanes. And so I guess for the first time, probably, you know, flying around in private planes and, you know, going to cowboy games.
19: As they say in Texas, Frank Howard was standing in high cotton.
21: I was still, you know, the same old guy, but it was definitely doing some fun things as well.
19: Frank had come a long way since his days as a preacher's son growing up in South Central Texas.
21: Very conservative upbringing, you know, there was no drinking and cussing, you know, never been to the dance, you know, the school prom, and never did any of that kind of stuff.
19: Oh.
0: Can you believe it? 100 degrees again this afternoon.
19: It was the kind of heat that melts asphalt and has everyone searching the sky for some sign of mercy. But in Carrollton, 52-year-old Frank Howard wasn't sweating it. Frank was an accountant. His life was good and getting better by the day.
21: I took on a new client, and that would have been probably in 2009.
13: Very wealthy client?
21: Yes.
13: What did that come along with, those perks?
21: Well, the wealthy client, you know, he had, you know, his own airplanes. And so I guess for the first time, probably, you know, flying around in private planes and, you know, going to cowboy games.
19: As they say in Texas, Frank Howard was standing in high cotton.
21: I was still, you know, the same old guy, but it was definitely doing some fun things as well.
19: Frank had come a long way since his days as a preacher's son growing up in South Central Texas.
21: Very conservative upbringing, you know, there was no drinking and cussing, you know, never been to the dance, you know, the school prom, and never did any of that kind of stuff. But at the same time, you know, wanting to be just very down to earth, very honest, and try to be the best person you can be.
19: Solid values to last a lifetime, but it wasn't all smooth sailing. In college, Frank had a brief marriage that ended in divorce. Eventually, he fell in love with a girl from his church. Her name was Nancy Shore, a brunette with dazzling blue eyes.
21: It was a great time. You know, I still look back at that and think it was a good time.
13: Frank's father married the happy couple in 1983, and 2 years later, they had their first child, a daughter they named Ashley. That wasn't an easy birth.
21: No.
13: There were problems.
21: Yeah, there were complications. She spent the first 10 days of her life in the neonatal unit at the hospital.
19: It was a close call, but one that seemed to deepen and enrich the couple's faith. Soon, the family grew to include a son, Jay, and another daughter, Brianna.
22: Growing up was great. I had a wonderful older sister and older brother who had kind of helped guide me through stuff, and then obviously wonderful mom and dad.
19: Eldest daughter Ashley says that whatever the Howard family did, they did together.
13: Both our parents did choir in church. Anytime they needed a family, it was like, oh, get the Howards. They'll come and, like, bring all the kids.
21: We were, you know, always together, always a family. We went to all of their events. They were busy. They were always doing something. I mean, whether it was, you know, soccer or, you know, anything in the fine arts, musically.
23: You guys almost do sound like Leave It to Beaver.
13: Oh, we joke, yeah. Like, that we were the Cleavers, yes, and Jay was Beaver, I was Beavette, Brianna was Beaverly. Yeah. We had Howard family variety night.
22: Yeah, we would have game nights, and we would have, you
13: legitimately
22: know.
13: Legitimately the Cleaver family.
22: Yeah, absolutely.
13: Yeah.
19: But by 2012, those days were gone. Frank and Nancy were now empty nesters. Ashley and her brother Jay were each married and on their own. Brianna was in college in Nashville.
13: You were so close with your kids. Was it hard as one by one they started leaving the nest and going off to college?
21: Sure. Yeah, it was. I mean, I'm proud of them. But it was difficult. I mean, change is difficult.
19: Now Nancy was often home alone. Frank's work with his new client, a wealthy defense contractor, had him traveling to Florida, California, even Kuwait.
21: There was a little bit more you know, freedom or whatever. And like I said, a lot of it was work. And so, you know, I was out there trying to kind of build it, and she was sitting at home.
19: Still, Nancy had her faith and church activities to fill the empty hours. In fact, that's where she'd been the evening everything changed for the Howard family. It was a Saturday night, August 18th, 2012.
1: You're out of town.
21: Yes.
1: You get a call that
21: yes.
1: something horrific has happened to Nancy. There's been a robbery at your own house.
21: Yes, I was just beside myself. I didn't know, you know, what was happening.
19: And so began one of the longest nights of Frank Howard's life.
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0: after months of broiling temperatures, the afternoon of August 18th, 2012, brought the welcome sound of summer rain to Carrollton, Texas. But shortly before 8 o'clock that evening, the sound of a gunshot split the night. A 911 operator picked up the phone and heard a woman's anguished cry.
1: Oh, Jesus, help me. Oh, my God, help me. Oh, Jesus, help me.
0: The woman said she had just been shot in the head by an intruder in her garage.
1: I've been shot.
2: What's the address, ma'am?
0: The caller was Frank's wife, Nancy Howard. She'd somehow managed to drag herself into the house, and in spite of taking a bullet in the head, she was able to give critical details to the 911 dispatcher.
2: How many people was it?
1: It just wasn't all aware.
2: Oh, yes, ma'am. I'm going to stay on the phone with you till they get there.
0: A few minutes later, Carrollton police officers arrived at the home on Bluebonnet Way. Remarkable as it sounds, Nancy managed to open the front door for them.
1: Is the police?
2: Yes, ma'am.
1: Hey, help me.
2: Yes, ma'am.
1: Help me.
0: Soon, Carrollton police detectives Michael Wall and Brian Turner were on the case.
3: It's just incredible how she was able to give the information to the dispatcher about what had happened and then be able to wait for the police at the front door.
4: This was a really bloody crime scene.
3: There was quite a bit of blood, yes.
0: There was a small hole just above Nancy's left eye. She was struggling for breath, and her vital signs were slipping. As paramedics rushed her to Parkland Hospital in Dallas, Detective Wall turned his attention to the crime scene.
3: You could see exactly where she had gone through the house.
0: The garage and the hallway leading into the house were bloody, but the rest of the house appeared to have been untouched.
3: The suspects had taken Nancy's purse.
4: Did you have any reason to believe when you arrived that this was anything other than a burglary gone bad?
3: We didn't have any other reason to suspect that it was anything other than an aggravated robbery, given the information that Nancy had given us.
4: What details did you get from that 911 call specifically?
3: Nancy was able to give us suspect description of the person that shot her. It was a white male. He was wearing a black hat, the suspect was, in his 20s.
0: Police officers could find no one in the neighborhood who'd seen or heard anything.
3: It had been raining significantly. Obviously, when it rains, people are inside. There's no witnesses. We basically had nothing to go on.
0: No witnesses, and precious little in the way of leads. They wondered if the shooting was part of a pattern of crimes in the area. It seemed unlikely, but they couldn't rule it out.
4: There had been some break-ins in the area.
3: There was some home break-ins that we were looking at to see if they may be related to this offense, but at this point we're kind of checking out everything to see if there was anything that may be related to this.
5: But there had not been any robberies for people actually being robbed at gunpoint for their property.
0: The cops knew they had to notify Nancy's family, but as it turned out, her husband was out of town. A police officer who belonged to the Howards Church got word to Nancy's eldest daughter, Ashley.
6: It's a close friend of my mom's calling to say that your mom is in the hospital with a gunshot wound. And I'm like, I'm sorry, what? So
4: that must be the most bizarre phone call.
6: The weirdest phone call. Like it was not even like scary or worrisome. It was more like so confused. Like we just couldn't cross the hurdle of where she could have been to get shot.
4: Almost like it wasn't real.
6: Yeah, like it wasn't real. And it's just like this. Our mother? That just makes no sense. Like, she's not the type of lady that's going to get shot, you know?
0: Ashley finally reached her father in California with the news.
7: As I was actually in South Lake Tahoe at the casino whenever I got there, and I was taking a break and noticed that I had missed a call from my daughter. And so I stepped outside and called her back, and then that's when I found out that something had happened.
4: How does he react to this situation?
6: He couldn't speak. I mean, he couldn't breathe. And it was like, okay, Dad, who is with you? Because you are not in good shape. Okay, I'm going to drive to the airport. I'm like, no, you're not driving to the airport. Get someone to take you.
7: I was crying and just going crazy. And so then I was on the phone trying to find flights out and trying to figure out, you know, what to do and how to do it and when to do it.
0: It was 6 o'clock the next morning before Frank Howard could finally board a plane headed home. He could only imagine the nightmare that awaited him once he landed in Texas.
8: Coming up,
6: My dad has, like, collapsed on the ground. He was in terrible shape.
8: As doctors race to save her, her family races to her side. Who could possibly be behind this?
7: We were trying to figure out what happened and how it happened, and we didn't have any idea.
4: Someone was out there.
7: Yeah. Yeah, we were scared.
8: When Dateline continues...

0: Frank Howard arrived home in Dallas the morning after his wife was shot. His daughter Ashley says he looked awful when she finally saw him. They drove to the hospital together, and by the time they got there, he could hardly walk.
1: And I hear just like this crash, and I look back, and my dad has like collapsed on the ground. He was in terrible shape. And every time the little monitors would beep, he was jumpy. I mean, just terrible shape.
0: Was he in tears?
1: Yeah.
2: Yeah.
3: Tell me what happened the first time you saw Nancy in the ICU.
4: It was a difficult time. She was real, you know, drugged up, but all the family and a lot of people from the church and stuff were there.
0: Doctors told the family the bullet had entered Nancy's skull just above her left eye and traveled downward through her sinuses and throat before it collapsed one of her lungs. She'd already had the first of many surgeries. She would lose one of her blue eyes, but luckily, she seemed to have escaped serious brain damage.
2: There's tubes, there's wires, there's lines, so even though you can say she's all right, mm-hmm. it's like, it doesn't look
1: it's
2: like she's
1: all right,
2: you know, yeah. And, you know, there's swelling, there's inflammation all over, there's things attached to her feet, so it's kind of hard to set, to feel like, okay, this is okay, and this is right.
4: Yeah. It was very traumatic to see that happen to her, you know, very difficult, very emotional time.
3: Was she able to talk to you the first time you saw her?
4: I don't believe so. She had tubes in her throat, and she was conscious, and so she had knowledge of kind of who we were, but she really couldn't talk or anything.
0: While the family waited for some definitive word from the police on what had happened, they filled the void with theories of their own.
4: Everybody, you know, in the family were sitting around talking about it. That's, you know, we were trying to figure out what happened and how it happened, and we didn't have any idea.
3: Someone was out there.
4: Yeah. Yeah, we were scared.
3: There had been a series of break-ins in the area. Did that cross your mind?
4: That was one of the things that came up. I believe the detectives or whatever had told us there had been break-ins. In fact, they had somebody that fit kind of the general description that he was someone that they knew of that had participated in some break-ins in the area.
0: Detectives Wall and Turner were eager to talk to Nancy.
5: She's our only witness to this offense. We just had the minimal suspect description at this time, and so we felt it was important to confirm those details with her as soon as possible.
0: While they waited for Nancy to get well enough to speak, they called in Frank, hoping he could fill in some of the blanks.
6: Can you update me on her condition, what the doctors have said?
4: Yes. It sounds bad when you say somebody shot me, but actually very, very good.
5: He had confirmed that she had actually lost her left eye.
4: No brain damage, no, you know, none of that. She'll lose her left eye, but from there it will be cosmetic stuff.
0: Detective Wall asked if Frank knew anyone who might want to hurt his wife.
6: What I know about her, doesn't seem like she would have many problems with anybody. Is she?
4: Oh no, absolutely not. Absolutely not.
0: In fact, everyone knew that Nancy had a soft spot for anyone with a sob story.
4: Nancy can be real giving in. And open.
0: It was not unusual, he said, for her to pick up a hitchhiker or open her door to a stranger. A month or two earlier, she'd done just that.
4: Somebody came to the door, and they just needed money to get a hotel room because their car broke down.
6: Mm-hmm.
4: And
6: they came to your house?
4: To the house, mm-hmm. Yeah, at the front door. And Nancy told them, she's just so, on good heart, I mean, she just said that she would try to help him find a hotel room.
0: Maybe that's what happened. A good-hearted woman befriended a dangerous stranger. The Howard children thought that was a distinct possibility.
1: That was my first thought was, oh, she probably was willing to help someone at some point, and they figured out, okay, this woman is an easy target.
3: Could your mom be naive when it came to these people and this helping nature she had?
1: Yeah, definitely. I think that sometimes her willingness to see the good in everybody, it opened her up to more risk than most other people would take.
7: Frank didn't know much because he was out of town that night.
8: Doesn't sound like Frank is really able to help you with anything. He's just being cooperative.
5: He does. He is being cooperative. He confirms that he had actually sent a few texts and emails back and forth to Nancy. He knew that she was going to the church service. And so in order to confirm that, I asked if I could see his cell phone.
6: Would you have a problem if we ran an analysis on your cell phone? No.
7: In addition to turning over his cell phone, Frank told the cops to let him know if they needed anything else from him. Anything at all. He even offered money to generate leads.
9: I mean, if there's, you know, you put up a reward or do anything like that, I'm humbly
6: okay.
9: Again, whatever. But
6: anyway,
9: once
6: we get to the point where we've exhausted all of our investigative leads, that's another step we would take.
9: I'm just saying, just whatever we need to do.
6: Because obviously, money can prompt people to do to give information.
7: At the hospital, doctors were optimistic about Nancy's condition. She was still in intensive care, but making progress. There was every reason to believe that she'd be able to tell her own story in a day or two.
10: Coming up.
11: I shoved my purse into his chest and I said, Jesus, save me.
10: Nancy's dramatic story. Exactly what did she remember about that night?
11: I did look him in the face and I did look him in the eyes. No pity, no emotion. He looked intent on doing what he came to do.
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0: Nancy Howard lay in Parkland Hospital's intensive care unit, sedated and surrounded by blinking, beeping machines. A breathing tube prevented her from speaking, but her daughters say she could still communicate.
1: She used to do sign language, so she knows how to spell. So, like, Bree and I know how to spell a little bit. So she's over there, like, doing stuff with, like, the bottom of her hand, and I'm like, okay, she's spelling something. Crap, Brianna, what is that letter again?
2: Yeah.
1: And then anytime somebody would say something, you know, she'd beat her hand on the pillow to be like, no, no, no. And we're like, okay, put our spelling caps on.
0: Nancy's recovery was remarkably speedy. Just days after she was shot in the head at close range, she was able to get out of bed, take a few steps, and best of all, the breathing tube was removed. The Howard family rejoiced. Finally, Nancy could speak.
3: Do you consider it a miracle?
4: Oh, absolutely. There's no explanation except my Heavenly Father was there.
3: What did she say to you when she finally was able to speak?
5: It was just, you know, I love you, glad you're here. I mean, that was the sense that we were both saying to each other.
0: And then it was time for business. Detectives Wall and Turner wanted to know every last detail of that night. It began at Nancy's church.
4: I had a plan that evening to go to church to see one of my little children that I've known since she was born, and she was being baptized that night at church.
0: Surveillance cameras caught Nancy's car pulling into the church parking lot shortly before 6 that evening.
4: In the service, I got my picture with their family, and it was just a very, very special time. And then I walked on out and got in my car and started heading home.
0: It was 7:26 when Nancy pulled out of the church parking lot. On the way home, she picked up dinner at a place called Taco Bueno. Her receipt shows it was 7:32 when she paid for the meal.
4: Drove on in my driveway, lifted the garage door as I usually do, drove in, got out of my car, got up to the door, didn't hear a thing, but suddenly there was a man with his arm around my neck and a gun to my head, demanding my purse. And
3: what's that feeling like?
4: It didn't really register what was going on. So much so that I guess I didn't have quite enough fear, I don't know, because I wrestled away from him and turned and faced him and realized, this is for real. This guy's got a gun robbing me. And he demanded again my purse. And I had my purse on this shoulder and my Taco Bueno bag, and so I gave him my Taco Bueno bag. I bet that guy was thinking, what is this woman doing? Giving me her supper. She doesn't get it. And so finally, the third time, he demanded with expletives my purse, and I finally caught on, and I reached off, and I was standing close enough to him to have an arm's length to shove my purse into his chest. And I shoved my purse into his chest, and I said, Jesus, save me. And the bullet shot me right in the head, and I went down.
0: Nancy doesn't know how long she lay unconscious on the garage floor. When she came to, the shooter was gone, but she says she was not alone.
4: And I began to kind of come to, and I thought, I think you've been shot. You're going to die. And then there was another voice, and it was the voice of my Heavenly Father, who is more powerful than a speeding bullet. And he said, get up, get up.
3: Yeah, how much pain are you in?
4: I'm in excruciating pain, but it's more the pain of

0: not to be able to get a breath and knowing I was simply gurgling and spitting blood the whole time and barely able to breathe, trying to have the strength. And so I ended up belly crawling.
1: Nancy knew she needed help fast, but her cell phone was gone. It had been in her purse, and that had been stolen. So she crawled into her car in hopes of activating her car's emergency response system, but she couldn't get it to work. Amazingly, she got to her feet and walked into the house.
0: And I was able to turn off my house alarm. The presence of mind to come up with those numbers. That's only a God thing, because I'd been shot in the head.
1: She went to the nearest bathroom. When she turned on the light, she saw an absolute horror looking back at her in the mirror. That was when she called 911.
2: Tell me exactly what happened.
3: Did you still think you could die at that point?
0: I did. I didn't know if I would live.
2: I've been shot.
4: What's the address, ma'am?
0: And I told her, I said, please don't leave me. She said, no, Miss Howard, I will stay here with you until they come. Because anyone who is fighting for their life and has called 911 knows that they could die. They don't want to die alone. And I wanted to live.
1: Now, 3 days later, Nancy was able to give police a more detailed description of the man who shot her.
0: He had a strong chin with facial hair. He was wearing dark rimmed glasses and a dark baseball cap.
3: Could you see his eyes?
0: I did look him in the face, and I did look him in the eyes, but I don't know how to describe what that felt like.
3: Did he just look blank? Did he look evil?
0: He looked intent on doing what he came to do. I would say he certainly had no pity, no emotion of doing to some homemaker what he was doing.
1: The detectives now had something to work with, but then their investigation developed a new and surprising twist. They discovered the cell phone Frank had handed over contained some jaw-dropping information. Turns out, Frank had been keeping a secret.
5: Coming up.
6: That was the big red flag when looking at everything.
5: Soon, that secret would come tumbling out to everyone he loved.
7: My dad actually called me at work and said, you know, I got to tell you something.
8: That's a hard thing to hear.
7: Yeah, it is. It was, you know, a punch in the gut. It's like, this is not what's supposed to happen.
5: When Dateline continues.

0: The investigation into Nancy Howard's shooting was still in its early stages when detectives made a surprising discovery. Remember, Frank had given them his cell phone.
1: Would you have a problem if we ran an analysis on your cell phone?
2: No.
0: When they examined that phone, they realized Frank wasn't the devoted husband he appeared to be. Nancy's husband had been having an affair.
3: We noticed on his cell phone that there were several text messages to a contact in his phone, which was identified as S. Tahoe Sale. Those text messages, it was clear from the content of those messages that Frank was involved in an extramarital affair.
0: There was more. Photos that showed Frank with the other woman.
3: There was photos on his phone of Frank and this female that we believe to be the person that was sending those text messages back and forth with Frank.
0: The detectives asked the FBI to find out more about Frank's mistress. They learned she was a 40-something mother of two teenage daughters. Her name, Suzanne Leontief.
3: We were able to speak with Suzanne and confirm that Frank was, in fact, with her on the night Nancy was shot. He had originally told us that he was in California on business.
2: And then that was a big red flag when looking at everything, that we got to take a harder look at Frank and what's going on with Frank, because he didn't mention anything about this mistress.
0: The detectives wanted to know if Frank had any more secrets they should know about, so they decided to interview his children.
4: We had no idea that they were looking at my dad so seriously until, you know, we got in that room and they just kept hounding and hounding and hounding on my dad. And it was like, you know, this line of questioning is concerning.
5: They would just started telling me that something's not right. And we think that before you talk to him anymore, Dad, you need to talk to a lawyer.
6: Why would they say that?
5: Because they've seen shows like Dayline NBC and said that's what they always tell you to do. You know, they always suspect the husband, so you'll get a lawyer.
0: Though Frank says that at the time he didn't think innocent people needed lawyers, he hired one anyway. Then he had a heart-to-heart with each of his kids.
4: My dad actually called me at work and said, you know, I got to tell you something. And he said, the reason they're looking at me so closely is that I've been having an affair. And I was like, crap. Like, Dad, come on. Don't have affairs, you know.
6: That's a hard thing to hear.
4: Yeah, it is. It was, you know, a punch in the gut. It's like, this is not what's supposed to happen, you know.
6: You guys were the Cleavers.
4: Yeah, we were the Cleavers. And it was like, okay, this is not a good situation.
0: There is never a good time to get caught cheating. But getting caught by police while your wife is recovering from a gunshot wound to the head has to rank as one of the worst. Now Frank had to tell his family embarrassing details about his other life, the one he'd been living in California with his mistress, Suzanne.
6: How did you meet her?
5: We found each other basically playing at a gambling table one night, and that's kind of what started it.
6: There was just an attraction you couldn't fight?
5: Yeah, that's why I fell in love with her. I mean, I absolutely did. I mean, I loved her.
0: For his part, Frank says he wasn't trying to hide anything from police.
5: I knew there was evidence of the affair, and I felt like it's going to be difficult, but I felt like that Nancy and I could somehow work through that.
6: Did you think at all, well, the police are going to find this information, should I just tell them?
5: No, I didn't think it was relevant to what happened to Nancy. That's why I didn't think that way. I don't, you know, it never dawned on me to make that connection.
0: Frank knew he had to tell Nancy about the affair before the police did. But because he was now considered a suspect, the cops had asked the hospital to keep him away from Nancy. Now, one of the most delicate conversations of Frank and Nancy's married life had to happen on the phone.
7: He was just broken apart, weeping, to the point that I just almost couldn't even understand him.
5: A lot of crying, a lot of apologizing, and, you know, telling her that I'm sorry about the affair and that I'm going to make it right and I'm going to do, you know, whatever I can do, and I want to do that.
6: Is that a bombshell for you?
7: I was dumbfounded, really. I was just dumbfounded. I'm like, really? And I think there was a side of me that I didn't really even believe it.
0: Nancy had never thought of Frank as the philandering type, but in hindsight, she felt their relationship changed in 2009. the year Frank went to work for that rich client, a defense contractor named Richard Raley. Raley had made millions during the Iraq War, trucking supplies to the troops. He made Frank his chief financial officer, and soon Nancy began noticing changes at home.
7: It increased our lifestyle a bit. We were able to do more things, but it did begin to interfere
8: with our marriage.
7: Mm-hmm.
8: How did it change your marriage? How did it make it more difficult?
7: There was a lot of travel, and we became empty nesters that year. I really missed my kids. I think he really missed his kids, but I think he had his work to help fill that void.
0: Nancy says once Frank even ditched her on New Year's Eve so he could be with his new business associates.
7: And I just blew a gasket.
8: You're really on the back burner at this point.
7: Absolutely. And I said, okay, I'm going to counseling, because if we don't get into counseling, we're going to lose our marriage.
8: Did he agree to go?
7: And he went for a little while and determined that he didn't feel that it was doing any good.
0: Now, as she recovered in the hospital, it was obvious to Nancy why Frank hadn't been interested in saving their marriage. Her husband was in love with somebody else.
7: I said, where did you meet her? And he told me, and I said, and how long has it been? He told me.
0: 3 years, Frank told her. 3 years of lying. 3 years of living a double life. One in Texas, one in California. Frank wasn't proud of it.
6: You're a preacher's son. You know better than that.
5: Sure. It was very wrong. And, and I know it now, and I knew it then. I mean, I knew it going through it. It was just trying to figure out, how to deal with it.
0: While most men try to keep their indiscretions private, Frank Howard's dirty laundry was now part of a criminal investigation. But the detectives say they were determined to keep an open mind.
2: I think I told Michael, let's not get tunnel vision on this just because he's got a girlfriend. Let's make sure we look outside and not just key on that as a possible motive or reason for the shooting.
0: So the detectives went back to work, examining every piece of evidence they had. Turns out that church surveillance tape would take their investigation in a whole new direction.
9: Coming up.
3: The video clearly showed Nancy arriving at the church. As she's pulling into the parking lot, there's a silver vehicle that's following in behind her.
9: Had someone been stalking Nancy?
2: Oh, yeah.
3: It was clear from that video that she was followed.
2: We know that she's not just a random target. It appears that there's something else going on here.

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0: Detectives Wall and Turner were following all leads in their investigation into Nancy Howard's shooting, evaluating and reevaluating every new scrap and tidbit that came their way. Take Nancy's purse and its contents. After the shooting, they'd had her cell phone tracked and quickly discovered her purse in a nearby dumpster.
1: There were still $11.10 inside the purse, the cell phone, the keys. It appeared as if all of the contents of the purse were still there.
0: But what really caught their attention was the fact that her driver's license seemed to have been removed and cast aside.
1: That was the only item that was taken from the purse. It was at that point in time that I became suspicious.
0: If the shooter didn't want Nancy's money and credit cards, then maybe he'd planned to kill her.
2: Why was the driver's license found separate from the wallet?
3: I think you would agree that they pulled out the driver's license out of the billfold to make sure that they had gotten Nancy Howard and confirmed it with her driver's license.
0: Working on a hunch that Nancy had been marked for death, the detectives decided to take a closer look at the video from the security cameras at her church.
1: The video clearly showed Nancy arriving at the church. As she's pulling into the parking lot, there's a silver vehicle that's following in behind her. She drives around to the south side of the church and parks. That silver vehicle parks a few parking spots away from her.
2: Could you make out the license plate? Could you make out the people in the vehicle?
1: The video wasn't clear enough for us to see the license plate. You could tell from the video that there was two occupants, a driver and a passenger, in the front seat.
0: Shortly after Nancy enters the church, the silver car drives away, but returns just before the church service ends. Then, a big moment in the case. The church cameras catch a glimpse of a possible suspect.
1: The driver exits the vehicle and enters the church to use the restroom. He was wearing a hat, and it was brought down, partially covering his face. The driver comes back out and gets in the silver vehicle. And as Nancy leaves the church service and gets in her car, she backs out and leaves the parking lot, and that vehicle follows her out of the parking lot.
2: Is this crystal clear to you now that Nancy was a target?
1: Oh, yeah.
3: Oh, yeah.
1: Yeah, it was clear from that video that she was followed and that they came back to the church to wait on her to leave.
3: It was an exciting moment because we've got a lead now. We know that she's not just a random target. It appears that there's something else going on here.
0: Something else indeed. In fact, a fellow cop told them about a routine traffic stop a month before that suddenly seemed quite significant.
4: The white Honda Accord.
0: It was in the early morning hours that Carrollton police officers stopped a car about a mile from the Howard home.
4: So how long have you been in Carrollton tonight?
5: Been trying to find my uncle's house for 2, 3, 4 hours.
4: Okay. The reason I ask is I saw you guys earlier, and I see you again, and
5: we were going circles and circles.
0: There were two men in the car. They were 100 miles from their homes in East Texas.
4: Can you step out of the car just for a second? I want to talk to you a little bit.
0: The driver was a 19-year-old named Dustin Hyrums. According to the police, Hyrums appeared to be high on something, possibly meth. Initially, he told the police that he'd come to Carrollton to get money from his uncle. But seconds later, he said he was looking for his stepfather. Then he said his stepfather was in jail and that he was really looking for someone else.
4: Tell me who you were visiting here, because now I'm confused. You said uncle, and then you just said it was me.
5: John. Okay.
4: Okay.
5: We always called him John. Okay. That was it.
4: So John's a friend of the family.
5: Yes, basically.
0: John? That's a name you'll hear later in this story. But at the time, it meant nothing to the officers.
5: We're not trying to cause no problems.
0: The whole thing might have been forgotten, except for this. At one point, Hyrums blurted out that he was a hitman involved in a plot to kill a Carrollton woman. At the time, it sounded like another crazy story from a drug-addled teenager. Police looked into it anyway, but they couldn't pin it down. Hyrums was booked on minor charges and released. Weeks later, Nancy was shot.
1: Once the incident occurred on August the 18th, where Nancy was shot, it really kind of tied those two things together.
0: Police wondered if Dustin Hyrums and his buddy in the car were tied to the shooting. If Nancy could pick either of those men out of a photo lineup, the detectives figured it would be case closed.
2: Are you thinking she's going to be able to ID one of these guys immediately?
3: Oh, yeah. We could get the shooter identified, I mean, that's over half the battle right there.
2: So you show her the photos, and?
1: She wasn't able to identify anybody from the photo lineups.
2: Was that a letdown?
3: Yeah, but it's expected.
2: Are you thinking still it still could be them? She might have just gotten it wrong.
3: Yeah. Oh, yeah. Just because she didn't identify them, that wasn't for us to change direction, go anywhere else. We're still on the trail on those two.
0: But just as they were beginning their hunt for Dustin Hyrums, the investigators got a call. As luck would have it, there was someone over at the county jail who claimed he had the inside story of the shooting.
3: A Denton County investigator called us and stated that Billy Johnson, an inmate, wanted to speak with us about the shooting.
0: The detectives were intrigued and set up a meeting at the county jail.
6: Just for the record, Billy, you have asked to speak with us. Is that correct?
7: Yes, sir.
0: His full name was Billy Earl Johnson. His rap sheet showed he was a career criminal with a reputation for being mean and scrappy, a reputation Billy didn't mind discussing.
7: I mean, I got a reputation to be a badass. I mean, I ain't. Everybody's claimed me to be tough and bad. I don't claim to be tough and bad. I'm mean. I'm going to hurt you. If you jump on me, I'm going to hurt you.
0: If Billy was mean, he was also calculating. Police would soon learn that whatever tale he had to tell could be theirs for a price.
8: Coming up.
7: It was two of them that done it.
3: He's providing a lot of information that he should not know.
8: An inmate who seems to know all about the plot to murder Nancy, and it may be a family affair.
1: It's certainly a strange cast of characters. Some people might depict them as the Hee Haw Gang.
8: The Hee Haw Gang? They're about to hit this case like a monster truck. When Dateline continues.

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2: Nancy Howard was shot point blank at her home in Carrollton, Texas. Remarkably, she survived. And a week into the investigation, detectives Wall and Turner got a lead from an inmate who claimed to know he knew the real story behind the crime. His name was Billy Earl Johnson. The cops knew Billy Earl was a tough guy from East Texas, an area about 90 miles from Carrollton, home to those piney woods. Billy was the ringleader of a colorful crew, many of them petty criminals, related to Billy by blood or marriage.
3: It's certainly a strange cast of characters, but you know, they're East Texas folks, and some people might depict them as the Hee-Haw Gang.
2: A gang that was just getting by in a region that's struggling to make it.
4: There's a lot of drugs, a lot of methamphetamine out there. If someone makes money out there, has extra money, they just hand it out to each other.
2: At his meeting with Nancy Howard was shot point blank at her home in Carrollton, Texas. Remarkably, she survived. And a week into the investigation, detectives Wall and Turner got a lead from an inmate who claimed to know he knew the real story behind the crime. His name was Billy Earl Johnson. The cops knew Billy Earl was a tough guy from East Texas, an area about 90 miles from Carrollton, home to those piney woods. Billy was the ringleader of a colorful crew, many of them petty criminals, related to Billy by blood or marriage.
3: It's certainly a strange cast of characters, but you know, they're East Texas folks, and some people might depict them as the Hee-Haw Gang.
2: A gang that was just getting by in a region that's struggling to make it.
4: There's a lot of drugs, a lot of methamphetamine out there. If someone makes money out there, has extra money, they just hand it out to each other.
2: At his meeting with investigators, Billy Earl was a man on a mission. He wanted to cut a deal, and fast.
5: I'm 49 years old. I done been to the pen total 15 years. I got grandkids that I want to spend the rest of my life with.
2: Who claimed to know he knew the real story behind the crime. His name was Billy Earl Johnson. The cops knew Billy Earl was a tough guy from East Texas, an area about 90 miles from Carrollton, home to those piney woods. Billy was the ringleader of a colorful crew, many of them petty criminals, related to Billy by blood or marriage.
3: It's certainly a strange cast of characters, but you know, they're East Texas folks, and some people might depict them as the Hee-Haw Gang.
2: A gang that was just getting by in a region that's struggling to make it.
4: There's a lot of drugs, a lot of methamphetamine out there. If someone makes money out there, has extra money, they just hand it out to each other.
2: At his meeting with investigators, Billy Earl was a man on a mission. He wanted to cut a deal, and fast.
5: I'm 49 years old. I done been to the pen total 15 years. I got grandkids that I want to spend the rest of my life with. I want to be free, and I want out this weekend.
2: Billy told the cops he knew things about the shooting that they did not, including the identity of the hit team. He played hardball, even as he mixed his metaphors.
5: I got the big ace in the hole, and I got the ball in my court on this. If y'all want this murder, this attempted murder solved, y'all need to work with me, because I ain't playing. Y'all want it, I'll give it to you in a golden basket.
2: But if the cops didn't want to play, then Billy Earl was going to zip it.
5: I'm not giving up nothing until I got something solid on my end. I'll die with it.
4: He thought he was in control.
6: Because he was sitting on an important piece of information.
4: Oh, yeah. Yeah. And so, I told him, I can't go to the DA with you just saying this. You got to provide some information.
2: So Billy did. He was in jail on drug charges the night Nancy was shot. But he told investigators he not only knew who ordered the hit on Nancy, he knew how it went down.
5: It was two of them that done it. One driving to pick them up, and one that pulled the trigger. Now, which one drove, which one pulled the trigger, I don't know, but I know both of them.
2: Billy told the detectives he thought the murder-for-hire plot began sometime around 2009.
5: I was laying on the couch and the phone rang.
2: A stranger was on the line.
5: How he got my information from them, I don't know.
2: The stranger said his name was John.
5: He just said, you don't know me, told me his name. Said, don't know you, but I was caught word that you might be the one to do a job for me.
2: The job? Kill Nancy Howard.
5: He wanted it done, actually, so it wouldn't come on him. Like a carjacking, purse snatching.
2: John was a man of means, he told the detectives, who drove a Lexus and communicated with a disposable drop phone.
5: You see that number right there?
7: 1764.
5: That's John's contact number, if he still got the phone.
7: That's how you call him?
4: He had it memorized, and so he provided the whole phone number, which was that 1764 number.
2: Billy knew more. He could describe Nancy's car.
5: She ain't had it long. It's brand new.
7: Okay.
5: It's dark blue. It's a full door. It's got like a hatchback type.
4: He's providing a lot of information that he should not know, so it's pretty obvious.
6: So you're buying it?
4: We're buying that he knows a lot about what's going on and that he's involved in this.
8: I don't think this woman deserves what happened.
5: No, she sure didn't. But if,
8: and she deserves a little bit of justice.
5: Yep, and she'll get it. But I want my back scratched too.
8: Maybe not from you.
5: I want my back scratched too.
2: Billy told the cops he never intended to follow through with the hit.
5: I'm not going to go kill nobody.
2: Instead, he was going to play John, take him for as much money as possible. And for more than 2 years, that's just what happened.
7: How many conversations have you had with John regarding this being done?
5: Numbers.
7: More than 10?
5: Yeah.
7: More than 20?
5: 50, 60.
2: Detectives say it wasn't just Billy playing the John game. Members of Billy's crew were at it as well, and the cops already knew one of them.
9: His name's John, okay?
6: Okay.
9: We always called him John, okay. That was it.
2: Remember Dustin Hyrums? 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He spun a crazy story that night about being a hitman. Turns out, Dustin is Billy's stepson. Maybe his story hadn't been so crazy after all.
10: Coming up, could the Hee-Haw gang hold the key to this case?
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0: Detectives Wall and Turner headed for East Texas immediately after hearing details only an insider could know about the Nancy Howard shooting. Their informant was Billy Earl Johnson. He was the patriarch of an East Texas family. He claimed he'd been involved in a plot to kill Nancy. Wall and Turner wanted to talk to those family members, starting with Billy's stepson, Dustin Hyrums. Billy Earl didn't seem to think much of him.
1: He's so stupid, he didn't know how to put antifreeze in a pickup truck. That dude don't know nothing about nothing.
0: Dustin Hyrums, remember, was the young man pulled over in Nancy's neighborhood a month before she was shot.
2: His name's John, okay?
3: Okay.
2: We always called him John, okay. That was it.
0: The detectives found Dustin staying with friends in a trailer.
4: We were able to locate him, get him in custody, and then for the next probably 2.5 to 3 days, Brian and I spent talking to Dustin.
5: You're a good kid. Get yourself messed up in a little thing, but you're a good kid.
3: What was that like?
6: The first night, of course, he was on meth, crying. He was pretty upset.
0: And so it was Dustin, scared and strung out, who provided the detectives with new details about this man named John. A man who wanted Nancy Howard killed and wasn't shy about suggesting how it could be done.
4: He told Dustin that he wanted Nancy to be robbed while she was staying at the hotel in Grapevine, and he wanted it done with a baseball bat.
0: John provided a photo of her, details about her schedule, and even suggested Nancy be killed while scrapbooking with friends.
7: She didn't do nothing wrong. She's a Christian woman, dude. That's it. You know, who shared with you that she's a Christian woman? John did.
0: Dustin told the detectives John liked to spread his money around.
6: He started laying out the whole thing regarding his stepdad, Billy Johnson, his mom, meetings with John, large sums of money being transferred. He was talking right in the millions.
3: Sounds hard to believe.
6: Yeah, and so he lays out, including his grandmother receiving money, Billy's other children that were involved.
0: Soon, Dustin says members of the Johnson clan were calling John whenever they needed money.
6: When they're in jail and can't get bonded out, then he decides, short stories, that he decides, well, I can do this and start getting all this money.
0: At one point, Dustin said John gave him $24,000 to carry out the hit, money that he promptly spent on meth or gave away.
6: He had $8,000 blow off his car, he told us, at a church parking lot.
3: Didn't care?
6: I said, did you go back and get it? Nah. I didn't go. Are you kidding me? No, I'll get more.
0: As the investigators dug deeper, they learned that nearly a dozen people from East Texas knew about the plot to kill Nancy. Charlie Louderman was one of them.
8: So have you heard about the shooting in Carrollton?
9: Yeah.
8: Everybody else heard about it? And you know who it involved?
9: Yeah.
8: Who's that?
9: Billy Earl Johnson and Mr. John.
8: Mr. John. So you know Mr. John?
9: Yeah.
0: Charlie Louderman was one of the few who was not related by blood or marriage to Billy Earl Johnson.
9: Billy Earl's not dead. He is one mad son of a bitch.
0: Charlie, who started out as a bodyguard for Billy Earl, says Billy and Mr. John tried to get him to shoot Nancy Howard.
9: This man, he tried to get me to kill that woman.
8: Did he really?
9: Did he?
8: Did you want to do it?
9: Yeah, I want the truth.
8: You got that recorder on?
9: Yeah. I've got to have the truth.
8: Yeah, right, that son of a bitch tried to get me to kill that woman.
0: Now out of jail, Charlie told us that sometimes John transferred money between bank accounts, and sometimes John met Charlie and Billy and handed over packages of cash at a hamburger joint or at a gas station, and John was always pressing them to get the hit done.
9: I mean, he was, hey, you think you can get it done now? What's the chances? You know, where are y'all at? Billy would tell him, you know, hey, we're about an hour away. We'll call you when we get close. Okay, well, call me when you've got confirmation. You know, I want this thing done. And I was like, damn, what did this lady do?
0: As long as John was willing to pay, Charlie says Billy and his family were willing to talk about killing Nancy. And every time the hit didn't happen, John wanted to know why. Billy was the master of outlandish excuses.
9: He had a brain tumor. He had seizures. He had spells. He'd done too much dope. The neighbors were home. He him just as far as he could take it. And John bought it, hook, line, sinker, every time.
0: Mr. John's big money scheme to kill Nancy Howard was an economic bonanza for East Texas. According to Charlie, Billy Earl couldn't seem to spend that money fast enough.
9: Motorcycles, vehicles for his children, all three of them, a car for his mother, three or four four-wheelers, a couple go-karts for the grandkids, a ski boat. He bought me a riding mower, a four-wheeler, numerous assault weapons, just anything he wanted.
0: And so, for more than 2 years, the murder plot bankrolled by John killed nothing but time.
4: They didn't follow through with it because they wanted more money.
3: They have been called the Hee-Haw Gang, but they were very valuable to you, all of these characters.
6: It would have been a tough case if we only had one or two of them as witnesses. But when we have this number of people involved, someone either is telling the truth or someone handed out a script to all these people with all the information, because it was all the same information.
0: The East Texas crowd was canny enough to document their dealings with the mysterious Mr. John. They even had a picture of him in his fancy car. Wait till you see it. It's a stunner.
10: Coming up. So who is this infamous Mr. John? It's the biggest twist of all.
11: I was in disbelief. It was so far-fetched.
10: When Dateline continues.
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1: Throughout the piney woods of East Texas, detectives Turner and Wall heard the same refrain. A man named John was paying top dollar to rid the earth of a church lady named Nancy Howard. To hear the East Texans tell it, John was a murky blend of money and murderous intent. But a picture snapped by one of the locals of the man they called John made everything crystal clear. John was Frank Howard.
2: There is a photograph of Frank Howard sitting in his gray Lexus. And in the foreground of the picture, Billy Johnson sitting on his motorcycle.
1: He may have been Frank to his friends and Mr. John to the East Texans, but in truth, he was both. His full name was John Franklin Howard.
3: John Franklin Howard.
4: A.K.A. Frank.
3: Frank. Yeah.
1: Three names for a man who'd evidently been living three lives. One with his wife in Carrollton, one with his mistress in California, and a third one with the East Texas crowd.
3: It was a surprise just based on being a Beaver Cleaver family, being involved with the church. It was unusual.
1: So 8 days after Nancy was shot, the detectives returned to the scene of the crime. This time, they had a warrant.
5: And I'm sitting there watching TV and working, and and the police show up at the door to arrest me. And that was I have no clue what's going on and what's happening.
4: They just put you in the car and took you to the station?
5: Yep. Yep.
1: The charge? Solicitation for murder. Frank's children were in shock. Their father may have had an affair, they thought, but hiring hitmen? That made no sense.
6: It's a very specific type of evil person that tries to kill their spouse. And my dad is just not that person. You know, having an affair is a human mistake. Trying to murder someone is not human. No human would do that. And I'm sorry, my dad is a human. Humans make mistakes.
7: It was such a huge leap mm-hmm. to what they were accusing him of. And I had never felt like my dad hated the kids enough to do that to our mom. And he never hated my mom, never talked poorly about my mom enough to do that.
1: Even Nancy refused to believe that her husband of nearly 30 years could have orchestrated a plot to have her killed.
8: Well, you know, I was totally in shock. This is so far from anything, first of all, that I ever dreamed that I would be involved in. But second of all, it all came at the same time. I'm shot, and then I find out my husband has been having a 3-year affair. I was in disbelief. It was so far-fetched.
1: His friends felt the same way. In fact, Frank was so well-regarded in Carrollton that his friends offered to post his $1 million bond. At his bond hearing, witness after witness testified to his character and sterling reputation. Even Denton County Prosecutor Jamie Beck was impressed.
9: People from his church, people from his community, clients, current clients, came forward and packed the courtroom for a bond hearing, which is just unheard of. They took the stand. They, just sang his praises on what a good guy he was.
1: Though he quickly bonded out of jail, the investigators were convinced Frank Howard was behind the attempt on his wife's life. Not only could they prove he'd been having an affair and that he'd paid hundreds of thousands of dollars to a bunch of make-believe hitmen, they also had a picture of him meeting with one of them. Still, a crucial element for solving this case was missing.
2: We're still knee-deep in the middle of this. We don't have the shooter identified, and everyone that we have arrested up until this point, we can only confirm that they're involved in a solicitation to have Nancy killed.
1: Which is not to say that they didn't get some useful hints from the East Texans.
2: Dustin Hiram, he gives us the name of Michael Speck. and Michael Speck is Billy Johnson's nephew.
1: The investigators zeroed in on that name, Michael Speck. A search of jail recordings of Billy Earl Johnson's phone calls soon revealed a surprise. Not only did they hear Billy Earl talking about somebody named Michael, they also heard another familiar voice. It was the voice of Frank Howard.
10: I can get out of here, which will take about a month to get out of here, but I need some money.
11: Well, that's part of my problem. I mean, what happened to Michael? I gave him a bunch of money.
10: Well, how much you give him?
11: And I don't even know anymore. It's been so long.
10: You give him 20?
11: At least.
2: It's clear from those phone conversations at the jail that Frank's directly involved in orchestrating this.
11: Michael's got everything I had left, and he said he could take care of everything.
1: Even though the police were sure Michael Speck was one of the men in that silver car, they had no idea who the other man was. Then, a few months later, a call out of the blue seemed to provide the break they'd been looking for. The caller sounded credible because she knew details that only the shooter and Nancy would know. For instance, in a flustered moment, Nancy had handed her bag of food to the shooter.
2: My ears perked up, and I felt like she had some pretty good information about who was responsible for shooting Nancy.
1: The caller led them eventually to someone who they believed was the shooter. His name was also Michael Lawrence. He and Speck had been prison cellmates.
12: This is like 6 degrees of separation.
2: It is.
12: Everyone in this case.
2: And all the puzzle pieces were starting to come together for us.
1: The police thought they could finally put both Michaels in that silver car on the night Nancy was shot. It would now be up to a jury to decide whether Frank Howard had paid them to kill his wife.
13: Coming up, the case begins, and the witnesses sure were colorful, but were they credible?
12: Very questionable characters.
6: Absolutely.
12: How do you get the jury to believe what they're saying?
1: Prison cellmates.
12: This is like 6 degrees of separation.
2: It is.
12: Everyone in this case.
2: And all the puzzle pieces were starting to come together for us.
1: The police thought they could finally put both Michaels in that silver car on the night Nancy was shot. It would now be up to a jury to decide whether Frank Howard had paid them to kill his wife.
13: Coming up, the case begins, and the witnesses sure were colorful, but were they credible?
12: Very questionable characters.
6: Absolutely.
12: How do you get the jury to believe what they're saying?
14: Hey, it's your ceiling vent, so I'm dripping. Could be the rain, could be the upstairs bathroom. Yikes. 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Do we know if he's licensed, or does he just own a ladder?
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1: Nancy Howard was shot in the face and left for dead. She tried to move on. She divorced Frank and found comfort in the sheltering embrace of her faith and family.
2: Oh, isn't that pretty?
1: She even enjoyed happy moments when the shooting was almost forgotten. Like the day her youngest daughter got married and Frank walked Brianna down the aisle.
3: It was very special that he was able to do that. And for me, there was, you know, never a doubt in my mind that my dad would be walking me down the aisle.
2: And we actually had a very good time. It was a very joyful time. I can remember walking with him and saying, well, we ended up doing this together after all, didn't we?
1: Hard to imagine? Not really, if you remember that Frank and Nancy always put family first. For a long time, Nancy refused to believe the worst about Frank. As the months passed, she had a change of heart, though she kept hoping she was wrong.
2: I believe he had relationships with the kind of people who would do something like this. But I am going to let the jury make the decision on whether he called the shot.
4: So you're not ready to say he ordered?
2: I'm not ready to say that.
1: Denton County Prosecutor Jamie Beck was ready to say that and a lot more.
5: I try not to get too personally involved, so to speak, but I did not like him. I did not like the good versus evil aspect to him and the manipulation that I felt.
1: In early August 2014, Frank Howard went on trial for attempted capital murder. Prosecutors started with Nancy's 911 call.
6: Oh, Jesus, help me. Oh, my God, help me. Oh, Jesus, help me.
1: It was an emotional opening punch, one that left Frank visibly shaken, as did Nancy's testimony about her injuries and overwhelming feelings of betrayal.
2: I was married to a man named Frank Howard. For the majority of our marriage, I was married to Frank Howard. But when John walked in the door, he started taking over. Frank was a man who was loving and kind. He had integrity. John was about himself.
1: Prosecutors laid out their theory. John, a.k.a. Frank Howard, had hired a hitman to kill his wife. But for more than 2 years, he'd ended up throwing money at one potential killer after another to get the job done.
7: This group of characters, some people have even called them the Hee-Haw Gang.
5: Yes.
7: Very questionable characters.
5: Absolutely.
7: With long rap sheets. How do you get the jury to believe what they're saying?
5: When you're going to go out and hire a hitman, you're not going to hire a good person off the street. You're going to hire a criminal. You're going to hire somebody with a seedy past and that's willing to do that job.
1: If orange is the new black, this was a fashionable crowd. On the stand, the witnesses from East Texas corroborated each other's stories. They testified they'd received money from a man named John to kill his wife. They had communicated with John by calling his drop phone. And each of them said that John and Frank were one and the same. Charlie Louderman says John didn't seem happy to see his East Texas friends again.
8: He didn't want to see me there. He didn't like that. He was twirling his pen, pop, pop, like a principal going to give me some licks.
1: Charlie told the jury about seeing vast sums of money change hands.
8: Sometimes it'd be $5,000, sometimes it'd be $80,000. I counted $83,000 on my bedroom floor.
1: Investigators were able to follow the money on Frank's computers. They found wire transfer receipts that added up to more than $750,000. Assistant Prosecutor Rick Daniel.
7: It sounds hard to believe that Frank, the accountant, the meticulous numbers guy, is just throwing around money. And not only throwing around money, but they're documenting it. They're wire transfers. It's hard to believe.
9: Right. At first, it was all cash. And I think he just kind of got tired of having to go and meet. And once he started with the wire transfer, I think he probably realized that

0: you know, it's done. Might as well keep going, doing it now. And I think he just kept trying to get a solution to his problem by just throwing more money at it.
1: The East Texans who gladly took that money were not charged because they were either doing time or facing prosecution for other crimes. Still, Jamie Beck and her team wanted to link Frank to the men who they believe actually shot Nancy, the men in the silver car. First, they tried to establish that Frank had paid the alleged driver. They played a snippet of the jailhouse call recorded a few weeks before the shooting.
2: And so I basically, you know, gave Michael everything. I said, I'm all in with you, buddy. Kurt. I said, I don't know what else to do.
3: You can't.
2: So I went all in with him.
1: Even more incriminating, prosecutors said phone records proved Frank was communicating with the alleged driver the day of the shooting. As for the alleged shooter, the other Michael, the prosecution called a witness who testified he confessed to her the night Nancy was shot. Jamie Beck summed up that testimony.
4: He does a full-out confession. I've murdered someone. I shot a woman in the forehead, in her garage, took her food and her purse, and then we dumped everything on the way back.
1: Both Michaels pleaded not guilty. Their day in court would come later. As for motive, the prosecutors told the court that was as old as time. Frank had another woman, and this was no casual fling. They presented evidence of Frank's devotion, the flowers, letters, and cards he sent to Suzanne Leontief when he wasn't with her. Police also discovered Frank had spent enormous sums of money on his mistress.
5: I think the figure that he had given Suzanne was $1.9 million. Ultimately, we discovered that they had purchased a home together in California. They had purchased a condo in Lake Tahoe together. He had given her $500,000 in cash. And so she was certainly living a life of with a lot of money from Frank.
1: The pictures police found of Suzanne on Frank's cell phone show a happy couple. But Suzanne had grown tired of being the other woman. She began putting pressure on Frank to get a divorce. The police found a letter from Frank, dated December 2011, 8 months before the shooting, pleading for patience.
6: One of the lines was, "All I know to do is to get things done and hope you're still around." What do you think he meant by "to get things done"?
5: I think he meant follow through with killing Nancy.
1: In this text sent a few months before Nancy's shooting, Suzanne wrote, "I'm so sick of being alone. You need to file by this Friday or move on. I've waited long enough." Prosecutors said that affair was Frank's motive, so all eyes were on Suzanne when she took the stand.
7: She believed that he was in a loveless marriage, that he was basically separated from his wife but living under the same roof for convenience sake, but in separate bedrooms.
6: How important was the mistress's testimony, Suzanne?
7: You know, I don't think Suzanne had any kind of knowledge about any of this. I don't think she knew that there was a murder-for-hire plot. I don't think she knew about any association with criminals. I think Suzanne fully believed, just like everybody else around Frank, they take him at his word and they believe him.
1: Prosecutors told the jury that for a family man like Frank, divorce was not an option. But, they argued, murder was.
7: I mean, it didn't have to happen. A divorce was the solution.
1: Frank was with Suzanne in California on the day Nancy was shot. Even so, he still found time to send an email to his wife. Prosecutor Jamie Beck read it to the jury in her closing argument.
4: "I know you have a busy day today, because he knows her schedule. He's provided it to the two Michaels. So I will try to call you sometime today. I love you and can't wait to get home to you." That's sick. That is sick. He wanted to get home to her casket. That's what he wanted to come home to.
1: On August 18th, 2014, 2 years to the day after Nancy was shot, the prosecution rested. Now it was the defense's turn to convince the jury that all those East Texans were lying, and that Frank never paid anyone to kill his wife.
8: Coming up, the defense comes out swinging, and in its corner, two devoted daughters.
9: "I wanted to be there for my dad. He's not this man that you're talking about."
8: When Dateline can...
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3: Frank Howard was a confident man, or at least he claimed to be when he spoke to us a few months before his trial began.
4: Did you have anything to do with your wife being shot that day in your garage?
5: No, I did not. I absolutely did not.
3: Nevertheless, defense attorneys Jerry Cobb and Ricky Parrott knew they had their work cut out for them when they rose to Frank Howard's defense.
6: The state put on a large amount of evidence. They showed a lot of money being transferred. They showed the affair. They showed sympathetic pictures of the poor lady shot in the head when she's at the hospital.
3: Powerful images, to be sure. But the prosecution's case, they argued, simply didn't make sense.
6: It was really incredible to hear the allegations that a man would have spent the kind of money that they said was spent in order to have someone shot. And particularly in light of the fact that when you saw all the people that were saying he paid them, look at the kind of people they were.
3: So the first line of defense was don't trust anybody who wears prison garb to court.
6: I just believe that when the jurors look at the case and they see how these people are liars, they're criminals, they're drug users, that they won't lend any credibility to it. And if they don't believe those people, they can't convict him for attempted capital murder.
7: You got all these people who supposedly got hundreds of thousands of dollars to kill somebody, and they're not even being prosecuted. I mean, it makes no sense.
3: Not only that, but, the defense argued, some of their stories were just too fantastic to be believed. Take one from Charlie Louderman. He testified that some of Frank Howard's cash had come from the Middle East in body bags. It was money that literally reeked of death.
8: Some of it had hair with blood stuck to it. Some of it had burn marks on it. And I said, what in the hell is that awful damn smell? And Billy looked at me and said, you know that's how we're getting that money in here, is on dead bodies coming from Kuwait in the caskets.
3: The defense called that claim outrageous.
6: Just crazy things. Crazy. $80,000 or $100,000 in cash coming back in the body cavities of dead soldiers from Iraq. I mean, this man had crazy things.
3: The defense attorneys not only challenged the credibility of Billy Earl and his crew, they told the jurors the real reason Frank Howard was in contact with the East Texas crowd boiled down to one word, blackmail.
7: You take a guy who's been a straight arrow all of his life, has a great reputation in his hometown. I'm sure it would bother him if the people in the church knew he had an affair, knew he had a girlfriend, knew he went to Las Vegas, things like that. I think all those things would go into a reason for them to blackmail him and him to pay him money.
3: Frank's daughter, Ashley, agrees.
9: You see all of this money going out to all of these really shady people. You never really see any return. There's no action. So my belief is that he was being blackmailed.
4: For the affair?
9: I can't say what. My dad was a really generous person. Maybe somewhere in there, you know, it was, hey, give a guy a second chance, help me out. And then it just snowballed into either threatening his family or telling about the affair. I mean, I don't know. So I think it probably started as a generous, you know, give grace to somebody, help another human, and became something way out of his control.
3: According to the defense, Frank stopped paying members of the Johnson clan weeks before the shooting. And that, Frank's attorneys suggested, could be the reason Nancy was shot.
4: Do you think that this was payback to Frank because the money train had stopped?
6: I believe it was something to get the money going again. I believe they were sending him a message, you know, you're not going to quit paying us.
7: Very well could be that. And also, you know, they may not have really intended to kill Dancy. You know, a guy's standing right there, he shoots her in the head. She's still conscious. If he's going to kill her, why didn't he shoot her again?
3: Frank did not take the stand in his own defense, but all three of the Howard children did.
4: Was it hard to take the stand in the trial, knowing what was at stake?
10: It definitely was because, you know, I wanted to be there for my dad and I wanted to do things and say things that gave a different perspective to, he's not this man that you're talking about. He's imperfect, absolutely, but he's a good person.
4: You could have been his best weapon, his own children standing behind him.
9: And when we say that we support our dad, it's not a blind support. It's a well thought out support, and it's a reasoned support. And we've been able to separate the feelings about the affair from the feelings about his involvement in this criminal scheme.
3: In closing, the defense attorneys urged jurors to ask themselves one question. Did the prosecutor's theory of why and how Frank Howard plotted his wife's murder make any sense?
7: Where in the world has any evidence been told you that divorce is unacceptable to Mr. Howard? He's already had a divorce. He's been married once. Look at the evidence and ask yourself if that's what that means.
6: And I do not believe, as reasonable people, you can convict someone on the testimony of the kind of people they brought in here that their house of cards has to be built on. And it starts with Billy Johnson. And it ends with Billy Johnson. Because I do not believe that's the kind of evidence in this country that we want to use to convict someone of a crime, to deprive them of their liberty if they're convicted.
3: The jury now held Frank Howard's fate in its hands.
11: Coming up, the man who seemed of rock-solid character, or this cast of characters? Who would the jury believe?
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2: They'd once called themselves the Beaver Cleaver family. Close, wholesome, and picture perfect. If nothing else, John Franklin Howard's attempted capital murder trial proved that image was as dated as a black and white rerun. Nancy sat on the prosecution side of the courtroom, surrounded by her friends and family, and Frank's supporters sat across the aisle behind the defense table. As for the children, when they were in the courtroom, they almost always sat on their dad's side of the aisle.
3: For me, I was just very, you know, focused on the goal, focused on what we're here for, and it was my dad all the way.
2: The tension and stress caused by the Howard children's devotion to their father was at times etched on Nancy's face.
4: I'm trying to understand. You have to understand, they had continual contact with their father for the past 2 years. And they, too, wanted to believe that their father was the same man.
2: After 10 days of testimony and a mountain of evidence, jurors might have been expected to be out for a while.
5: Has the jury reached a verdict in this case?
2: But they weren't.
6: Yes, we have, Your Honor.
5: And is that a unanimous verdict of each and every one of the 12 jurors in this case?
6: Yes, it is.
5: Please hand that to the bailiff.
2: It had taken just 90 minutes of deliberation for the jury to reach a decision.
5: We, the jury, find the defendant, John Howard, guilty of the offense of attempted capital murder as alleged in the indictment.
7: When you heard that word guilty, what's going through your mind?
4: Just complete heartbreak. But yet it was also peace because it was finally over.
2: In a separate hearing, Frank Howard was sentenced to life in prison.
8: My gut reaction is, well, now we have to appeal.
7: So you didn't even let the guilty process?
8: No, I mean, because for me, that was the plan. Not guilty, we move on. Guilty, we appeal. There's no, let's all cry and hold hands and be sad because dad is in jail for... No, we're going to appeal.
7: It's probably easier to cope that way, I would think.
8: Mm-hmm. Yeah.
3: At first, there's kind of shock. Mm-hmm. And then it's like, you're just angry. You're angry that they didn't... Because, you know, you don't feel like they got the truth.
5: You may be seated, sir.
2: In the end, Frank Howard's appeals were denied. But even then, this case was far from over. Remember the Michaels, the two men prosecutors say actually carried out the attack on Nancy? In 2015, Billy Earl's nephew, Michael Speck, turned on his former cellmate, Michael Lawrence, in return for a reduced sentence. Speck testified at Lawrence's trial that Michael Lawrence had been the trigger man. Lawrence was convicted of aggravated assault with a deadly weapon and sentenced to 60 years in prison. He appealed, and in 2017...
3: And then it's like, you're just angry. You're angry that they didn't... Because, you know, you don't feel like they got the truth.
5: You may be seated, sir.
2: In the end, Frank Howard's appeals were denied. But even then, this case was far from over. Remember the Michaels, the two men prosecutors say actually carried out the attack on Nancy? In 2015, Billy Earl's nephew, Michael Speck, turned on his former cellmate, Michael Lawrence, in return for a reduced sentence. Speck testified at Lawrence's trial that Michael Lawrence had been the trigger man. Lawrence was convicted of aggravated assault with a deadly weapon and sentenced to 60 years in prison. He appealed, and in 2017, the Texas court overturned his conviction on the grounds that evidence introduced relating to the overall murder-for-hire scheme was misleading and unfairly prejudicial. Lawrence was retried, and this time a jury found him not guilty. But Lawrence wasn't off the hook yet. The district attorney decided to prosecute him for conspiracy to commit murder in the Nancy Howard case. In 2021, Lawrence pleaded guilty and received a 10-year sentence, minus credit for time served, about 8.5 years. As for the money Frank Howard used to finance the murder plot and support his lavish lifestyle, turns out it was stolen from that wealthy defense contractor Frank once worked for.
3: You don't feel like they got the truth.
5: You may be seated, sir.
2: In the end, Frank Howard's appeals were denied, but even then, this case was far from over. Remember the Michaels, the two men prosecutors say actually carried out the attack on Nancy? In 2015, Billy Earl's nephew, Michael Speck, turned on his former cellmate, Michael Lawrence, in return for a reduced sentence. Speck testified at Lawrence's trial that Michael Lawrence had been the trigger man. Lawrence was convicted of aggravated assault with a deadly weapon and sentenced to 60 years in prison. He appealed, and in 2017, the Texas court overturned his conviction on the grounds that evidence introduced relating to the overall murder-for-hire scheme was misleading and unfairly prejudicial. Lawrence was retried, and this time, a jury found him not guilty. But Lawrence wasn't off the hook yet. The district attorney decided to prosecute him for conspiracy to commit murder in the Nancy Howard case. In 2021, Lawrence pleaded guilty and received a 10-year sentence, minus credit for time served, about 8.5 years. As for the money Frank Howard used to finance the murder plot and support his lavish lifestyle, turns out it was stolen from that wealthy defense contractor Frank once worked for.
7: Some people might have a hard time wrapping their head around the fact that he was just so haphazardly giving out money.
9: Yes.
7: Just freely giving it out.
9: The only way I can explain that is when you don't earn the money, when it's not from your hard work and efforts, it has no value. The money didn't have meaning to him other than how he could use it to manipulate people.
2: In late 2015, an arbitration panel determined that Frank Howard had embezzled more than $6 million from his former boss between 2009 and 2012. Frank was ordered to repay that money with interest.
7: You went into this, though, hoping there was a chance that maybe he didn't call the shots on this.
4: Right, I did. I tried to keep my heart open.
7: So you have no doubt in your mind now that...
4: Absolutely.
7: ...that Frank called the shots on your attempted murder.
4: Absolutely. John called the shots.
7: It's almost like an alter ego.
4: Yep, it is.
10: I want to say, John Howard, yeah. You messed up, buddy.
2: Perhaps nobody knew John better than the East Texas crowd. Charlie Louderman, in full finger-wagging mode, says John Howard got what he deserved.
10: You're smart, and you hired an idiot to do your dirty work.
2: Charlie says he regrets he ever got involved with Billy Johnson, and he's remorseful about what happened to Nancy.
10: I carry a lot of guilt over her injury with her eye because she just looked like a really happy lady in the pictures to me. And to John's children, I'm sorry, but your dad did it, you know. There's no getting around it.
2: But even after hearing the evidence, John and Nancy's daughters still believed their father was innocent.
7: There are going to be people watching this saying, you two girls are delusional. Your dad was found guilty of trying to have your mom killed, and here you are supporting your dad.
8: I get that, but I would say those people that think that we're delusional have not shared our experiences. They haven't sat down. They haven't gone to jail, sat behind that glass, picked up that phone, and talked to the same man that they've been talking to for the last 28 years. And you can say all day long, oh, that poor girl, you know, she just wants to support her dad. Let's be very clear. I think that justice needs to be served. I don't think it has been. And I think it's unfortunate that now we're all going to say we've gotten justice for my mom and that man is a terrible human being. And the truth is there's no justice for my mom and now there's no justice for my dad.
2: Though the sisters conceded in 2014 that the family's bonds had been strained by this case, they insisted those bonds had not been broken entirely.
7: Do you hope that as time goes on, things can be healed with your mother?
3: Oh, absolutely. It's a very raw time. A big life event happened, a big change happened, so we're all having to process what we feel and then come back together and really sort it out.
7: The future for the Howard family?
8: We were a strong family then. We're going to be a strong family in the future, and those two are not going to look the same, but that's okay. We're going to figure it out.
2: And they seem to be taking steps in that direction. The last time we spoke, Nancy told us she now has a healthy relationship with her children and grandchildren. And though she has not spoken to Frank, she says her kids are in touch with their father and have visited him in prison. Meanwhile, Nancy has moved on with her life. She went back to work at a law firm as an administrative assistant and later remarried. She also told her story in a book titled The Shooting of Nancy Howard, A Journey Back to Shore.
11: Deep in my heart is broken because that's, I would have loved to continue to be in the Beaver Cleaver family. I would have loved to continue being married to Frank because I loved that man with all my heart. And that man loved me at some point. But there was obviously a change in who he was and is.
12: That's all for now. I'm Lester Holt. Thanks for joining us.
13: I learned that he was arrested. I was shocked. I was just so confused. I didn't think it was real.
12: In the rarefied world of the Ivy League, he was the total package. Star student, gifted athlete, wildly popular.
13: He's one of the nicest guys ever.
12: No one could understand how a weekend visit to his parents' house...
14: Did you say you heard a shot?
12: Yeah. ...ended in gunfire.
14: Who's already dead?
15: Charlie told the officers outside he was going to kill my mom. I had to do it.
16: Yes.
12: A brave son protecting his mom. A harrowing story. But was it true?
15: He's seated behind a desk.
16: Yeah.
15: The father.
16: Yeah. Defenseless, really.
15: This seems to be an execution.
12: Was this campus hero actually a cold-hearted killer?
17: The defendant sends an email to his fraternity brothers called Showtime.
12: Or was the truth something completely different?
18: One of the things that was always a question was Charlie covering up for someone else?
12: A trial where nothing went by the book.
19: Three of the jurors were crying really hard.
16: They're turning around in their seats. They're getting emotional. They see what's coming.
18: He was becoming unhinged.
12: I'm Lester Holt, and this is Dateline. Here's Dennis Murphy with House of Secrets.
20: Cayuga. That's Cayuga Lake in Ithaca, New York. And it's where you'll find one of the most competitive, most prestigious universities in the nation. Cornell, the Ivy League, Big Red. More than 13,000 undergrads here working towards degrees will, with good fortune, take their places in medicine, the law, the arts. There's no doubt a Cornell education can be a gold-plated entrance ticket to adult life. And only the best need apply. Students like Charlie Tan. He was so kind, his high school classmate featured him in a video, Random Acts of Kindness, giving gifts to complete strangers.
16: Not just a great kid, but the greatest of great kids.
20: Charlie was the son of Chinese immigrants who became Mr. Everything in his high school years. Scholar, athlete, class president. The guy with the cool friends. Anna Valentine opened up her parents' summer lake house to Charlie and her other teenage pals.
13: Oh, he's such a nice guy. He was always happy and energetic.
15: Personality. He's the kind of guy that comes in the room and tells jokes.
13: Yeah, he's the one that, like, everybody knows him. He'll, like, walk in and, like, the room, like, lights up. He, like, starts telling a funny story.
20: So you'd think Charlie Tan was another Ivy League overachiever poised for takeoff and great things to come. But that's not this story. This is about the Charlie Tan, keeper of secrets, and quite possibly something much worse. But before all that, Charlie was as deserving a kid as ever got an Ivy League acceptance letter.
13: He was really, really excited when he got admitted. That was awesome.
0: Ivy League.
13: Yeah, he was so excited. He, like, was, yeah, super happy.
20: So in the fall of 2013, Charlie Tan left his parents' home near Rochester, New York, and drove the few hours to Cornell. His exciting new chapter in a life already filled with early achievements. He pledged to frat. He wasn't big enough for Cornell's varsity football team, so at 165 pounds, he was directed toward what they call the sprint football team.
21: I met Charlie the first day, freshman year, actually. I had just gotten my locker, and Charlie was one of the first people I met.
20: Quarterback Rob Pinillo.
21: He's one of the most encouraging team players we have. He's a leader on the team, both by example and through his words.
20: Rob and Charlie became not just teammates, but great friends.
21: He's one of the most generous and selfless people I've ever met.
20: Charlie impressed his teammates and his coach. Terry Cullen coaches the lighter weight players.
22: Good football player, quiet, always get a smile, never late, hard worker, good kid, solid.
20: Go back to the handsome house in the Rochester suburbs where Charlie grew up in his teenage years. It's a place called Pittsford, New York. John Hand was a newspaper reporter and knew the town well.
23: You know, it's a very nice community, very picturesque community.
0: Big lawns, nice cars in the garage?
23: Yeah, yeah, big houses, lots of new track, lots of executives from Kodak and Xerox and lawyers.
20: Charlie was the younger of two boys. His parents, Jim and Jean, born in China, lived in Canada before moving Charlie and his brother to upstate New York. His dad ran a tech business that thrived. The home just radiated upper-middle-class comfort. His friend Anna had been there on occasion.
13: I went over to his house. I didn't know his parents very well. I talked to his mom a couple times, but I didn't really have much conversation with them when we were there.
20: Little was known about his parents, and Charlie didn't offer any details if someone asked. If he had secrets, sorrows, they weren't for the outside world to know about.
13: He's very good at, like, keeping his emotions in.
22: I have no idea what the home situation is like. I didn't know before, and I don't know now.
20: Other than a few 911 dispatchers and a few town officers, the wider community, the friends of Charlie Tan certainly, knew nothing about the whispers of domestic violence on Placid Coachside Lane.
21: He's a very stoic individual. It's a tough part of his life.
20: The record is still sealed, but it's safe to say the Tan house was known to authorities. Go back to Cornell. It's the winter of 2015, and Charlie is now a sophomore. On a chilly Thursday morning, he stopped in unexpectedly to visit his football coach. There is a softer side to this coach than drills and X's and O's, and his kids know he'll always be there for them.
22: Our rule is, you know, if you have a problem, come on and we'll close the door. If you need somebody to talk to, we're here.
20: Now it was Charlie who needed a shoulder or something.
22: I said, how you doing? He said, good, but I can't make weightlifting on Friday. And I said, what's the problem? And he said, well, I got to go home.
20: Charlie seemed emotional. Clearly something was eating at the student.
22: I asked him if there's anything he wanted to talk about, and he declined. So he just said he had to get home.
20: It wasn't spring break. Classes were in session. But Charlie got in his car and started the drive to Pittsford, 100 miles away. Coach didn't know that Charlie Tan's life as a student at Cornell would soon be over.
22: He didn't worry about Charlie. Charlie's very squared away, got his act together, knows what he's doing.
20: Only Charlie Tan wasn't at all okay. It snowed that night, a muffling blanket covering the home where something awful was about to happen.
12: Why did Charlie need to rush home? When we come back, the first clue, coming from a friend's mom who called 911.
24: He didn't give us a lot of details. I'm just worried that he might do something at his house.
12: And then Charlie's mom makes a 911 call of her own.
14: Did you say you heard a shot?
24: Yeah.
14: Does somebody in the house have a gun?
12: When Dateline continues.

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0: When Charlie Tan left Cornell and made the 100-mile trip home on a Thursday winter morn, his football coach knew he'd been upset.
1: I asked him to call me when he got home, just so I knew he was okay.
0: And that very evening, back in Pittsford, New York, Charlie spent time at an old friend's house where he seemed to his pal deeply despondent, sad, possibly depressed. Not the Charlie he'd known since childhood. After Charlie left, the friend and his mother were so concerned, they called 911. Was Charlie suicidal?
2: He didn't give us a lot of details. I'm just worried that he might do something at his house.
3: Okay.
2: I don't know if anything's going to happen, but I just can't take a chance.
3: All right, well, I'm going to have him go to that house and check on him.
0: And a deputy did just that. Steve Peglow was a detective with the Monroe County Sheriff's Office.
4: Charlie told the deputy that he was just upset over some things. He had come home to talk to people and that he was just working out some things and he would be okay.
0: It was now late Thursday night, almost the weekend. Charlie didn't go back to school Friday morning, and come Monday, he wasn't at practice.
1: Wasn't really much I could do anyway other than text him, and he didn't respond.
0: And then it was Monday night. Something awful.
5: 911 center, what is the address of the emergency?
2: Yes, hi.
0: The caller, so distraught, confused the dispatcher.
2: My name is Jane Pat.
0: Charlie's mother.
5: Did you say you heard a shot?
2: Yes.
5: Does somebody in the house have a gun?
0: Now the garbled story was coming into focus. Shots fired. The husband, the man of the house, was dead.
5: Who's already dead? You're who? Are you in a safe spot?
2: Yes, I am.
5: We need you to wait outside of the house for the police officer's safety.
0: Detective Peglow was soon en route to Coachside Lane. He still had only a garbled account from the 911 call. Who had shot whom?
2: He was trying to protect me.
5: Your son was trying to protect you?
2: Yes.
4: It looked like it was what we would call domestic murder. It had something that had just occurred.
0: On arrival, the first deputies on the scene saw a young man who would turn out to be 19-year-old Charlie Tan standing in the driveway with his mother.
6: They're outside the house?
4: Outside the house. It's a safety thing for the deputies. No reason to go in. Let those people come out. They asked, you know, who else was in the house.
0: In the next moments, the deputies heard the son tell a story that sounded like self-defense. He had to shoot, he said, to save his mother. He'd used a shotgun.
4: Charlie said, my dad's in there, he's dead, I had to do it, he was going to hurt my mom.
7: The father is shot because the boy feels his mother's in jeopardy.
4: Yes.
0: It was getting late on a frigid February night. The deputies put the son and the mother in a patrol car.
4: They asked him where the shotgun was. There was some mention of it being in the garage.
0: After securing the weapon, the deputies made their way into the home. On the second floor, in the home office, they found their victim.
7: The husband, the father's behind the desk?
4: He's behind the desk. Spent shotgun shells are all right there in that doorway area.
0: The detective would quickly learn more about Jim Tan, father, husband, and businessman.
4: He owned his own company. They had lived in Canada and then moved to the United States some years earlier.
7: Successful executive, huh?
4: By all accounts, yes.
0: But was the successful businessman also an abusive husband? Detective Peglow looked around the household as crime scene techs processed a shotgun killing upstairs. They came upon an appointment card for Gene Tan to appear at domestic violence court. So the working theory, justifiable homicide, made some sense. But Detective Peglow was no rookie. His investigation into Charlie Tan and what happened inside that home was just getting started.
4: One of the investigators found what appeared to be newly taken passport photos, along with a list of prominent local defense attorneys.
7: That's interesting.
4: Yes, sir.
7: His story is, I had to do it, but you're not taking that at face value, huh?
4: Correct.
8: Coming up, a discovery on Jim Tan's computer triggers suspicions about his time of death.
7: So how many days prior is the last email checked?
4: 4. That was really a big thing for me.
8: When Dateline

0: Deputies canvassed the neighborhood, but no one had heard the gunshot blast that killed Jim Tan. But then, this homicide wasn't a whodunit. The son had admitted moments after deputies arrived that he'd been the shooter. He had to do it, he said, to protect his mom.
1: Self-defense is something we'll listen to. If that's what happened, then the law will bear that out. So we wanted to speak to him to determine that.
0: That same night, Charlie and his mother were taken down to the station to tell their stories.
2: Were you able to get a statement from the son, Charlie?
1: We were not. His lawyer would not allow us to speak to him.
2: His lawyer's already on scene?
1: His lawyer was on scene a few minutes after me.
0: Without the cooperation of the admitted participants, the mother and the son, the detectives were on their own. It turns out a very large piece of evidence was waiting to be found right there in their very office. A report from the house on Coachside Lane.
3: 911, sir. What's the address of the emergency?
0: Just 2 weeks before the shooting, police records show the wife placed another 911 call.
4: Yes, hi, my name is Jing Tan, and my husband just beat me up. I need your protection.
3: Are you injured?
4: Yes, he choked me, and I'm so scared. Please, please come. Oh, he's coming. No. Please come. Please come.
0: The dispatcher heard what sounded like an ongoing fight between husband and wife.
5: Hello. Okay. Hello. Sorry. Yeah, so
4: no,
5: this is a...
4: No.
5: I just missed it. Sorry, please.
4: No.
5: Yeah, sorry about that. I called you here, right? So this is a... So I would deal with it. My wife is probably upset.
4: Help me.
5: Yes.
4: Please. No, you choked me.
5: No,
4: you choked me.
5: Sorry.
4: Okay?
0: A deputy was sent to the house and noticed Jean Tan, the wife, was clearly rattled. John Hand covered the case for Rochester's Democrat and Chronicle newspaper.
6: They found that Jean was still upset. She had some red marks on her neck, but that there wasn't enough there to charge Jim Tan with a crime.
2: So, incident over.
6: That night.
2: He tried to kill me, but nothing results in terms of charges or makes it in really into the paperwork.
6: Correct.
0: So, a history of abuse, it appeared. If that were the case, Charlie had told no one in his circle at Cornell University. Up on campus, Coach Cullen hadn't heard from Charlie in days, and now his phone rang.
7: Campus police called me up and asked me to come to his fraternity house, which I did. They wanted me to know that Charlie's father had been killed. It was rugged. We've got a bunch of players in the fraternity. And everybody was obviously very upset.
0: Charlie Tan admitting that he'd shot his father to death.
7: I think it was probably disbelief more than and shock that this occurred.
8: We had a team meeting about it, but immediately after, there was so much support for him, and everyone was amazed by the support.
0: From the get-go, there was no debate. The entire frat and team had Charlie's back.
8: Not just the Sprint football team, but everybody on Cornell's campus that he knew well was showing support for him. Everyone was always trying to help him and ask if there's anything we could do for him.
0: To his friends at home, there was shock, of course, there too. And yet, the heartbreaking story of Charlie Tan protecting his mom by any means necessary made some kind of weird sense. He was, after all, the kid who was always trying hard to help.
2: People talk about him being selfless.
9: Yeah.
2: You know, lives to help other people. I don't know whether that's your experience or not.
0: Close friend Anna had a hard time wrapping her head around Charlie doing anything violent. The Charlie she knew was a thoughtful kid who did things no ordinary teenager did.
9: My mom went through like cancer, and he was always there. He brought her like gifts and stuff, so he was always there supporting anybody.
0: So Anna, too, would be there supporting Charlie through this difficult time, a friend to the end. Neither she nor anyone else could have guessed where the investigation was heading next. That the detective who'd examined the scene that night was wondering if there was more to the story. It was all obvious right away that something was off with the working theory of the crime. A heat of passion, self-defense homicide.
1: We were there for hours, obviously searching every bit. One of the things that was noticed by one of the investigators is just, you know, the dried blood that was all over.
0: Dried blood? The timeline and the whole story, in fact, demanded a closer look.
1: It's certainly one of the things that starts to get your attention that, okay, hang on, there might be more. Let's make sure we're on the right path here.
0: And there were other observations that set their timeline back. On Jim Tan's desk computer, where he'd apparently been working when he was killed, there were unopened emails going back before the weekend.
1: Jim is trading some emails with an employee, and then at some point after that, he clearly stops using his computer. He is no longer sending, and he's no longer opening.
0: And as detectives poked around that office Monday night...
2: So how many days prior is the last email check?
1: Four.
2: 4 days.
1: That was really a big thing for me. This was a guy that ran his own company, you know, with employees and with activity.
0: Going back 4 days, that put the shooting back to that Thursday night Charlie came home from Cornell. And a four-day-old crime scene would also explain what had been plainly obvious to the seasoned detective's nose.
1: The odor of decomposition was very strong.
0: The detective now believed that emotional 911 call was bogus, a charade.
10: Did you say you heard a shot?
4: Yes.
2: His mother was in peril and he had to shoot the husband, but now you're saying this might be days earlier. It's a what's going on here thing, right?
1: Correct. That first inference from the 911 call and from what Charlie had said in the driveway to the deputies seemed to be in confrontation with what we were starting to see inside.
0: Down at the sheriff's office, Jean Tan, the mother, was released from custody. But not Charlie. The 19-year-old Ivy Leaguer was charged with second-degree murder.
2: What did you think, Anna?
9: I was shocked. I was just so confused about... I didn't think it was real. I didn't think it was possible.
0: Charlie Tan, the nice boy, the great kid, if convicted, was facing 25 years to life in prison.
11: Coming up... Store video shows the gun that killed Charlie's father being purchased. But it's not Charlie buying it.
2: New name altogether here.
1: Correct.
11: And then, the strange thing Charlie did just before his mom placed the 911 call.
12: The defendant sends an email to his fraternity brothers called Showtime.

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2: Anna Valentine was in a state of disbelief when she learned that her close friend Charlie Tan had been arrested.
3: Did you have a chance to talk to Charlie himself in that period?
4: He called me on the phone, actually, from jail. So I talked to him a couple times.
2: Anna didn't sit around. She was going to do whatever she could to defend her friend, because she knew there was no way Charlie did anything wrong.
3: You did something remarkable, Anna, and that is you sort of pulled together a whole community behind Charlie.
4: Yeah.
2: Anna started a defense fund support page for Charlie.
4: And it just, like, spread crazy. I had no clue what was going to happen.
3: So you just threw it out there on the net?
4: Yeah, I just put up the page and, like, told my friends that I did it. People I hadn't even heard of were supporting him. People from the community. Everyone was doing it.
3: How much money did you raise?
4: Around $50,000, yeah.
3: Why did people come out of the woodwork to support Charlie?
4: He has just been, like, one of the nicest guys ever, and I think everybody knew that and was just wanted to do anything they could to give back to him. Charlie would, like, give everything to other people. If somebody needed anything, he would be the one to give it to them.
2: Reporter John Hand was working nonstop on one of the most talked-about stories the county had seen in years.
3: So now it's an investigation for you, a news story. Great Ivy League kid blows away his father in this nice neighborhood. What's going on in terms of response to this event?
5: We were astonished. It's not very often you have a murder suspect who a bunch of people from Pittsford are rallying around.
2: The case had captured the hearts and minds of a community that couldn't imagine this exceptional young man in prison.
3: And these are lawyers and surgeons and political kingmen. I mean, these are big, powerful people in New York State who are behind this kid.
5: Oh, yeah.
3: We wish that didn't happen, but the kid deserves a break. Is there some of that feeling around?
5: Oh, yeah. The community felt that very strongly.
2: So when the trial began less than a year after the shooting, the sworn representative of the people with a murder case to prove found herself in an odd spot.
6: The biggest problem was the defendant himself, because he did appear to be, you know, an upstanding, nice young man.
2: Monroe County District Attorney Sandra Dorley.
6: You know, from the very beginning, people were disappointed that, you know, an indictment was filed against Charlie Tan and that we were taking this to court. But you know what? We have to prosecute people who violate the laws of our state.
2: Assistant DA Bill Gargan prosecuted the case in court. He told the jury that, yes, Charlie Tan was a high achiever, a bright young man who always went the extra mile for his friends.
6: And perhaps he wanted to succeed as Charlie Tan and solve all of the problems that were occurring on Coach Side Lane.
3: Helping his mother.
6: Helping his mother.
3: By killing his father. That was the solution.
6: That was our theory, yes. The gun is found at the murder scene. His fingerprints are on the ammo. His mother, again, a mother saying, "My son did it." And Charlie saying he had to do it.
2: But did he have to do it? That was the key question. And the prosecution said no. This was no justifiable homicide. This was an execution. In fact, the weapon, the 12-gauge Remington shotgun, had been purchased just for the killing, said the prosecutor. Deputies found it leaning against a garbage can in the Tan's garage. And when they traced it, they discovered it had just been bought from a Walmart near Cornell.
7: So we sent investigators down there, and as they began to look into that, they found that the gun had been purchased by a young man named Whitney Knickerbocker.
3: Newly purchased?
7: Newly purchased.
3: By some new name altogether here?
7: Correct.
2: The purchase had taken place February 5th of 2015, the same day Charlie left Cornell. The salesman remembered the purchase. And even better, the store had surveillance video of Charlie's friend and fellow fraternity brother buying the shotgun, video which was shown to the jury. Whitney Knickerbocker, the frat brother, was never accused of having anything to do with the killing. Charlie apparently convinced him to help buy a gun.
7: Friends say that Whitney was told by Charlie that he was going to go on a hunting trip, so he asked Whitney to help him.
2: Of course, the prosecution says there was no hunting trip. Charlie was planning a murder.

0: Back before he got the friend to buy the weapon, surveillance footage showed just how intent he was on getting one. Hours earlier, there was Charlie.
1: Charlie Tan is on video going into the Walmart attempting to purchase the shotgun. He is unable to.
2: Why is he turned down? Why can't he buy the shotgun?
1: He's a Canadian citizen.
0: Which meant there would be a waiting period. Time the prosecutor says Charlie Tan didn't have.
2: So he gets a friend to come in and make the purchase.
1: That was our theory, yes.
2: It's hard to put together a heat of passion scenario. Mom's in jeopardy if you've purchased the weapon in advance.
3: Correct.
0: And the prosecutor told the jury there was no evidence of a fight that evening.
1: If you look at the exact moment of the killing, Jim Tan is just sitting
2: he's,
1: at his
2: desk. Sitting at his desk doing business. Answering email.
1: Answering emails, working to, you know, provide a living and a pretty good living for his family.
0: In fact, the medical examiner testified that as Jim Tan sat behind his desk in his home office, he was shot three times about the chest and face. The last shot, the coup de grace.
1: Medical examiners still believe Jim Tan was alive when that was inflicted right to his face.
0: The prosecutor believes that was Thursday night, the same night one of Charlie's friends sent a deputy to the Tan home to check on Charlie's welfare. It's possible that when the boy answered the door and said he was fine, his dad was already dead inside. But no one from the Tan home called 911 that night. Rather, says the prosecutor, Charlie and his mom grabbed their passports and fled the country.
1: Jean Tan and Charlie Tan left the country, went to Canada, and came back on that Monday before the 911 call was placed.
0: So why come back and tell a lie? The prosecution didn't know. A guess, perhaps someone had to run Jim Tan's business. And this last tidbit, creepy, implied the state. Before that 4 days late 911 call was placed, Charlie took the time to first send a warning email to his college buddies. They would soon hear things in the news.
1: The defendant sends an email to his fraternity brothers called Showtime.
2: You're going to be hearing from the law enforcement, huh?
1: Yes, yes. You will be surprised. Showtime.
0: No, jurors, don't buy self-defense, said the prosecutor in summation. This was no crime of passion. It was a planned murder.
2: So this is an assassination.
1: Yes.
2: He walks in and blows dad away.
1: Exactly.
0: The prosecution rested. The defense team was up next, and they were about to lay out a head-spinning theory of the crime from seemingly another universe. No one saw it coming.
4: Coming up, the defense drops a bombshell.
5: One of the things that was always a question of ours was Charlie covering up for someone else?
4: And then the prosecution's stunning reaction.
6: He picked up the shotgun. He sort of moved quickly across the room.
4: When Dateline

0: It was an upside-down world in this courthouse. Where you'd routinely expect lots of supporters for the victim, there were none.
1: There was no one who was mourning the victim. The victim's assistants from the district attorney's office, I sat with her the whole trial because she had nothing to do.
2: Apparently, some people think that this vicious father, the victim, deserved, got what was coming to him.
1: People that normally wouldn't advocate homicide, who say if he did it, then he did it, and that his father deserved it.
0: But the accused, his girlfriend and friends crowded outside the courtroom every morning, surrounding him protectively as he walked into court. He had all but a cheering section with pom-poms.
3: I think it meant everything. I think having all the support made him feel so much better, so much stronger. I think he knew we were all there for him no matter what.
0: His friend Anna was on the witness list, so she wasn't allowed to sit inside the courtroom until the very end.
3: I went as much as I could between classes for the rest of it.
2: How did he seem to you? How was he putting up with it?
3: Some days were harder than others. Some days he seemed good.
0: Charlie would sit in court while his defense would build a case with evidence that seemed to support domestic violence. Played that tape of Jean Tan calling the cops 2 weeks before the shooting.
4: Hi, my name is Jean Tan, and my husband just beat me up. I need your protection.
5: Are you injured?
4: Yes, he choked me, and I'm so scared.
0: Defense attorney James Nobles thought the 911 recording spoke volumes about that household.
6: It was almost as if we were put in the hell that Charlie lived in for a brief moment, and the hell that Jean lived in for a brief moment.
0: And they kept piling on. Jim Tan, continued the defense, wasn't just a bully at home. His employees testified about the abuse they too encountered in the workplace.
6: Every other person who worked with Jim Tan said he was miserable, says he behaved like a child, said he would bully people, said he was nasty at work.
0: So a son defending his abused mother was a defense no-brainer strategy that seemed to require little assembly. The other defense lawyer, Brian DeCarlis.
7: I think most people that looked at this case said the only defense is self-defense or some hybrid of, you know, a battered child syndrome.
0: But as the trial progressed, that wasn't the tack Charlie's defense team planned.
7: Our strategy was to keep our strategic defense in our back pocket, hidden from the prosecution as long as we possibly could.
0: So what was the secret defense? They were going to agree with the prosecution on one point, that when Jean called 911 to report her husband dead, the murder was days old.
6: That call is 100% fake. There's no question about it.
0: Not only was the mom lying to 911 about when the murder occurred, no, argued the defense, she was lying about something much bigger, who the true killer was. The defense attorney saved his surprise for closing arguments.
6: It was an unusual moment because certainly I knew there were many friends and supporters of Jean Tan in the courtroom, and I was going to basically suggest to these jurors that she had pulled the trigger.
0: Jean Tan, the mom, the wife, the true killer. The defense said the shotgun was in her hand. She pulled the trigger. She solved her own problem, not her son. That was the story the defense saved for the 11th hour.
6: Not an easy thing to do in a packed courtroom.
0: According to the defense, it was Jean Tan who had the motive. The motive to get rid of her bully husband, get the house, the business, the money.
7: Frankly, it put motive in Jean Tan's category more so than Charlie.
0: And whatever little forensic evidence was at the scene was, according to the defense, inconclusive.
6: There was a fingerprint on one of the shell casings and on the box of ammunition. So what that means is that at some point in time, Charlie could have loaded the gun, but it still doesn't make him pull on the trigger.
0: As the defense saw, the mom did it theory even explained that odd email that Charlie sent his frat brothers before the 911 call, the email called Showtime. The email implied that the story to come might not be the real one. It went on to say this.
6: The real truth will come out one day, and you're going to know what really happened. One of the things that was always a question and always a concern of ours was Charlie covering up for someone else?
0: In court, Assistant Prosecutor Bill Gargan appeared caught off guard and stressed when he rose to make his closing argument.
1: He addressed Charlie directly. He said something to the effect of, Charlie, your lawyer is calling your mother a killer. He picked up the shotgun. He sort of moved quickly across the room. And he kind of approached the jury very closely with it. And he was trying to make a point. He was a very passionate point.
0: Brandishing the murder weapon as a prop didn't sit well with Judge Pampiano, who told the prosecutor to calm down.
6: frankly, we knew that at that point we had done exactly what we wanted to do. We had totally taken him by surprise.
0: After a week of testimony, the case went to the jury. Out in the hallway, TV cameras dogged Charlie's every move. He'd been out on bond the entire time, but his freedom could be coming to an abrupt end.
7: He knows his life is hanging in the balance. That's a tough thing for anybody to go through.
0: But he had the unwavering support of Team Charlie. They all waited with Charlie as the deliberations began, then spilled over into a second day, and then another.
3: Every day we'd show up to court being like, oh, is it going to happen today? Everyone was just super nervous, like on the edge of their seats the whole time. I knew Charlie was, I knew I was.
2: Because if it goes in an adverse way for you and Charlie,
3: yeah.
2: He's going to be let off and you wouldn't see him for a long, long time.
3: Yeah, it was hard to imagine that.
0: Jennifer McGuff was a juror sitting on the case. She walked us through the arguments as they deliberated.
5: I'm not sure anybody felt bad for Jim Tan. He made a lot of enemies in life, but everybody did recognize that that way he died, that was still a crime.
0: Both the prosecution and the defense had agreed that Charlie's fingerprints were on the ammo.
5: But did he actually pull the trigger, or did he load the gun and give it to his mom and say, here you go? That was the biggest point of contention.
0: She was ready to vote guilty, but the panel of 12 was far from unanimous. More days passed.
8: 8 people guilty, 4 people not guilty.
0: A stalemate, an impasse seemed to be at hand, but still they talked.
8: 3 of the jurors were crying really hard because they didn't want to think that he was guilty, but they couldn't ignore it at that point.
0: The local media asked prosecutor Bill Gargan for updates.
9: I don't have experience the jury out this long, nor do my peers.
0: On day 8, after 50 hours of deliberations, the jurors told the judge they were hopelessly deadlocked. The judge declared a mistrial.
2: And that didn't mean it was over for Charlie by any stretch.
3: No, it didn't mean it was over. It just meant that there was a long road ahead.
10: Charlie, a few words about your feeling right now.
0: A long road with another trial, another set of court dates, another jury to go through the same set of facts. Unless that wasn't what was going to happen at all.
11: Coming up, an entire courtroom gets the shock of a lifetime.
1: They're actually turning around in their seats. They're getting emotional. They see what's coming.
11: As Charlie Tan awaits his fate, the proceedings threaten to spin out of control.
6: He was becoming unhinged.
11: When Dateline continues.

0: The judge in the Tan murder case declares a mistrial. The jury...
1: Even though the case was over for now, the Charlie Tan mistrial was big news in Rochester.
2: They could not come to a consensus regarding the murder charge against Charles Tan.
1: Everyone was talking to the media, including Judge Pampiano, who was running for state Supreme Court.
3: And would you be presiding as judge again?
4: I believe I would, because the case has been assigned to me. That's the normal protocol.
5: You have to think about the life.
1: The lawyers on both sides shared thoughts about doing it all over again.
6: I mean, it's a murder charge. It's not a petty larceny charge with a hung jury where you walk away from it. We recognize that the DA's office isn't going to walk away from a homicide.
7: From your perspective in a new trial, how will it look differently?
5: Better. For me. That's how it'll look differently.
1: Unfortunately for Charlie's attorneys, they'd already played their surprise defense. Mom really did it. There'd be no shock value in a second trial.
8: Frankly, we've got to face this like it's a brand new case starting today.
1: In November of 2015, just weeks after the trial ended, both sides were back in the same court before the same judge, Judge Pampiano, who just 2 days earlier had won that state Supreme Court seat. It was a routine hearing to talk retrial logistics.
3: So you're expecting to set a calendar date?
9: We were figuring maybe in January, a January trial date.
1: Reporter John Hand, who'd been there for the entire trial, was in attendance too.
10: There was a number of Charlie's friends there, myself and roughly four or five other reporters who had covered the trial. The gang's all here, you know. And the judge said, we have to address the motion for dismissal by the defense. It's still pending.
1: That's a common motion made by most defense attorneys when they ask a judge to throw out a case, especially due to a lack of evidence.
11: You always do it. It's frankly malpractice not to.
1: Everyone thought this would be an order of business quickly dispatched, and the judge would move on to setting a new trial date.
10: But then he starts talking about a lack of evidence regarding the possession of the gun and Charlie ever having the gun. Lack of evidence that the fingerprints were found on the shelves upstairs, but that didn't indicate that he'd ever shot it. You know, I looked at another reporter who I know, and I said, what's going on here?
1: Charlie's lawyers had a glimmer about where this was going.
11: I leaned into Charlie's ear and I told him, something good's about to happen.
1: The assembled press couldn't believe where the judge was heading.
10: You're holding your breath and you're going, he's about to dismiss this case, the biggest case we've had in years and years and years. A case that jurors deliberated on for 50 hours, a second-degree murder case.
1: Assistant Prosecutor Bill Gargan saw the train wreck ahead and wasn't at all pleased. He grabbed the mic.
10: Can I speak? And the judge very quickly said, no, you may not. Bill Gargan continued to speak. The judge said, I'll put you in handcuffs.
3: The judge to the district attorney.
10: Yeah. Never seen that before. Yeah, I'll put you in handcuffs.
3: You're out of line here.
10: And a court deputy walks up behind Bill Gargan, the prosecutor, not the defendant.
8: He was interrupting. He was becoming unhinged.
1: After the dramatics with the prosecutor, the judge did finish his thought. He threw out the entire case against Charlie Tan. A judicial ruling that meant the case couldn't be re-prosecuted or retried.
11: It was a big win for Charlie Tan. He was ecstatic.
1: Outside the courtroom, the media was waiting for Charlie, the former defendant who hadn't yet spoken
12: Charlie,
1: to reporters.
12: Now you'll talk to us, right?
13: Yeah, back up, please.
10: And before we got a chance to talk to him, his defense lawyer ushered him out down a hallway.
3: What'd you think?
12: Oh,
3: I mean, did you take it
12: so
3: all in?
12: Excited.
3: I'm not sure how he took it all in.
12: I'm not sure I took it all in at first, yeah.
3: That this is over.
12: It was just super exciting. Everyone was so happy, like, everyone was in tears.
1: Not quite everyone. Assistant DA Bill Gargan was fuming.
14: Were you willing to get arrested over this?
5: Absolutely. I was more than willing to have handcuffs placed on me to argue my point because I didn't cross any lines.
15: What recourse do you have?
5: There is no appeal that I know of.
3: So Charlie Tan is free?
9: That's it. There is no appeal as of right from this trial order of dismissal because there had not been a verdict by the jury.
3: The event didn't happen.
9: Correct.
1: So in The People versus Charlie Tan, you had to cynically wonder whether the son's vocal supporters carried the day from outside the courtroom.
3: So you're talking about the division in the community. I guess some of them think the golden Ivy League boy was able to kill his father and get away with it.
10: Yeah. There's a question of, you know, what does affluence buy you in a courtroom?
1: Charlie's mother, according to the district attorney, will not be prosecuted because there's never been any evidence to show she is responsible for the murder.
3: Could it have been the mother?
9: You know, I look at a 12-gauge shotgun. She was a small woman. I don't know if she was capable of even being able to discharge that kind of weapon.
1: So the only two people who know what happened in that house, Charlie and his mother, have stayed mum all this time. Neither was ever interviewed by police.
8: People will say that this is a kid who killed his father and got off, and people will also say, no, it isn't. They couldn't prove it. You got two groups of people back there who said, I don't care what happened, I'm never sending this 19-year-old Cornell student to prison.
1: The mom and brother are running the company Jim Tan started. As for Charlie,
3: is he okay, do you think?
12: Yeah, he seems okay. He's very positive.
8: He's a great kid who's a smart student, a very popular kid who's done well and succeeded in all elements he's been in, and it's time to move on now. We all welcome him back with open arms.
1: But that didn't happen. And the authorities were not done with Charlie. He'd been living back in Canada, but when he tried to cross into the United States to attend a friend's wedding in September 2017, Charlie was arrested. He was then indicted in federal court, charged with receiving a firearm in interstate commerce, intending to use it to commit a felony, and two counts of false statements at the time of the purchase. The alleged purchase happened 4 days before his father's shooting. In June 2018, Charlie pleaded guilty to each of the three charges. He was sentenced to 20 years. Then in November 2019, a new defense attorney asked the court to vacate Charlie's sentence on the grounds of ineffective counsel. In his filing, Charlie admitted that he killed his father, but insisted he only did it to protect his mother from his dad's escalating abuse. Information that the new lawyer argued should have been presented at sentencing. In his young life, he'd pleased everybody, his coaches, his teachers, his devoted friends. Outwardly happy, inwardly, who really knew? The motion to vacate Charlie's sentence was denied, but finally, courtesy of his 11-page affidavit in his own words, we got an answer to the question, who shot and killed Jim Tan? An enduring mystery put to rest.
16: That's all for now. I'm Lester Holt. Thanks for joining us.
17: That was all surreal. It still is. Things like that don't happen to small-town people. I was very scared. I was worried that I was going to be next.
18: He was the friendly farmer about to make it big on reality TV.
17: He loved being on TV.
18: A success to celebrate after so much loss. His first wife killed in an awful fire.
19: I was devastated. This is my sister. She was just this sweet, wonderful, giving person.
16: They called it a horrible accident. But here's the thing. Accidents just seem to keep happening. Deadly ones.
17: These thoughts kept coming up. An intuition that something just was not right.
18: Wife number two had a growing suspicion. And she also had a plan.
17: I had actually watched an episode of Dateline. And I like had this revelation.
16: A dangerous mission. Was her own life at risk?
20: This is a mystery novel that won't end. You couldn't write the storyline.
16: I'm Lester Holt, and this is Dateline. Here's Andrea Canning with a tale of deadly deceit.
21: Snapshots of a time gone by. Capturing a life that could have been. Now all that's left are the burned out remnants of a life that's gone.
19: I've seen the destruction to my family. I've seen my parents fall apart.
22: I didn't think my life was going to turn out like this at all.
20: Had this not come to a head now, the mystery would have lived on. The Carlson family would have always wondered what really happened.
21: The story begins here around the Finger Lakes, a stunning part of upstate New York. This is where the Carlson family put down its roots.
23: All right, Carl!
21: And it's here that Carl Carlson brought his bride Christina to meet his family in 1986. His brother Mike took to her right away.
20: She was small, tiny little girl. She's not very tall at all. A very simple sweetheart of a kid.
21: Christina and Carl had met in North Dakota, where Carl was stationed in the Air Force. When he was discharged, they came to his home to make a life.
24: Was she a good fit to the Carlson family?
20: Absolutely, yeah. She would give it out and as well as take it, and laugh on the way.
23: Stand right there, Chris.
0: Carl, get with her.
24: They were a cute couple. Christina, the little cheerleader from California. Carl, the rough and ready country boy. Christina's sister Colette liked the way Carl made Chris laugh.
19: They would laugh and joke, and he was this big barrel-chested guy, and my sister, you know, only 4'11".
24: He got work in the local stone quarry, and it wouldn't be long before he and Christina had three kids, Aaron, Levi, and Katie.
20: She'd be on the floor playing with them or teaching them or instructing them or coddling them. And it wasn't just her kids, it was all of our kids.
0: Look at those two lovely people over there.
24: Christina seemed happy, but Carl wanted more than a life working the quarry. And Christina's father, Art Alexander, offered a ticket out, a job with a future working in his heating and air conditioning company.
2: I said, you know, if you ever need a job, just come on out to California and you'll have a job because you can work with me.
24: So they moved all the way across the country to Murphy's, an old mining town in the Sierra foothills. Carl found them a ramshackle house at the top of this long, winding road. It wasn't much, but it was closer to Colette, and Christina made it special.
19: So she went into, like, home decorator mode and started painting and sewing curtains. And, you know, every time I'd go up, I'd be like, wow, this looks really good.
0: Carl, thank you, darling.
24: Christina and Carl celebrated Christmas with Christina's family in 1990. But just a week later, their lives would change forever. It was New Year's Day, 1991.
2: When I come outside, I saw the smoke from the house. I could see where the smoke was out there.
24: Carl and Christina's house was on fire. Carl said he had been in the garage, but he rushed to the house. He pulled the kids out of their bedroom windows where they were napping. But Christina was trapped in the bathroom, flames raging just outside the bathroom door. The window was boarded shut from the inside. By the time Art arrived, the paramedics were already on the scene.
2: I got in the ambulance, I looked around, I said, where's Chris? And they told me, one of the kids said, she's with God, or she's the angels took her, or something like that. And it's when I she wasn't there.
24: Art could only imagine the terror of her last moments on Earth. He then placed one of the toughest calls he's ever made.
19: I need to tell you something. He said there was a fire out at Chris's house, and he said everyone got out but Chris. And I said, are you kidding me? And he said, no.
24: Back in upstate New York, the Carlson family got the terrible news. So Mike and his sister-in-law flew to California to help Carl and the children, who were all under the age of 7.
20: I said, I'll help when I can. Tell me what to do. And he was just numb. He was more of a zombie. He just said, I don't know.
24: Are you thinking, how in the world is my brother going to take care of these three little kids?
20: Right. They had no clue.
24: Carl spoke briefly with fire investigators. He said he wasn't sure how the fire started, but he knew why it moved so fast. The Pats had knocked over a container full of kerosene a day or two before. Carl didn't share many other details with friends and family, and Mike sensed it was hard for Carl to deal with anything important. So after a while, Mike pressed him a bit.
20: What are we doing? If we're going to stay in California, you need to arrange for an apartment. You've got to get supplies, get the house settled, because the kids need some form of stability here. And that's when he said, I just want to go home.
24: So 4 days after the fire, Carl packed up his three children and flew back to upstate New York. It was yet another blow for Christina's grieving family.
19: My sister and I had made a commitment to each other that our kids were going to grow up knowing each other, and then it was stripped in 5 days.
24: All Christina's father had left of his beloved daughter was this box of charred photos that he rescued from the house, reminders of her and the grandchildren he loved.
2: After her death, I was probably more dead than alive. Didn't pay attention to a lot of things that I should have, but I didn't muddle through. I didn't care.
24: Hobbled by grief, he also felt a helpless and maybe pointless anger toward his son-in-law and wondered, why didn't Carl do more to save Christina that terrible day?
2: There was a pit laying in front of a tree out in front. If somebody wanted to pull a board off the window, all they had to do was take a pit and pull it off.
24: For the children, Aaron, Katie, and Levi, Art would contain his anger and keep the family peace. But what happened in that little house on the hill would come back to haunt Christina's family in the years to come.
16: Another painful loss is about to hit this family, one that none of them expected. When we come back...
4: We just got home, and I don't think he's alive.
6: You don't think he's alive?
4: No.
16: A new tragedy will launch a whole new round of questions.

0: The Finger Lakes region of upstate New York was Carl Carlson's family home, and now he was back to stay. Here in Seneca County, he would rebuild his life among the farms, the fields, the vineyards, and old friends.
1: Does everyone in this area know the Carlson family?
2: Probably most of Seneca County knows one or all of us.
0: Carl's wife was gone, but he still had his three little kids to think about.
2: He went back to work at the stone quarry for a while and then saw an opportunity at a local glass manufacturing plant that had just opened.
1: Was there a lot of concern for Carl having just lost his wife?
2: I think everybody realized that this poor guy isn't going to do it on his own.
0: So people helped out. Here in Seneca County, Carl Carlson was surrounded by a big extended family in a place where the Carlson name really meant something. And it all seemed to come together for him when he met Cindy Best at a line dancing party in 1992.
3: He had told me that he had lost his wife in a fire and he was a single dad raising three kids on his own.
0: Cindy got herself an instant family when she married Carl in August of 1993. They bought a farm soon after that, and between the farm and the glass job, Carl was busy. Cindy was desperate to have a child of her own, so she and Carl went through in vitro fertilization.
1: You were going to have the baby you'd always wanted.
3: Mm-hmm. Happiest time of my life. Yep.
0: And the big kids were happy too when their baby brother Alex was born. As the years went by, Alex says he and his big brother Levi developed a special bond.
4: He was always there for me. We always loved to hang out together.
0: Levi Aaron and Katie's family from California stayed in touch. They even visited. Their Aunt Colette got to know the girls and got a kick out of Levi.
5: Well, Levi had this really quirky little personality. He was a prankster, but he also had my sister's very sweet spirit.
6: What's the matter, Levi?
0: But Levi's life wasn't easy. He had problems in school, and he and Carl began to butt heads.
2: I think Levi bucked the system a little bit. He was a typical teenage boy who knew all the answers, but it seemed the more Levi struggled in his world, Carl held him down rather than try to pick him up.
0: The rift widened, and in May of 2002, when Levi was only 17, he left home. His Uncle Mike watched it happen with a tinge of sadness.
2: He dropped out of school, which didn't help things at all. He jumped and didn't look where he was jumping to, and so he didn't have a job, and he floated from house to house to different family members.
0: Levi eventually met a girl named Cassie and was living with her when disaster struck the Carlson family again. It happened in November of 2002. As Cindy remembers it, Carl was just coming to bed.
3: He sat upright and kind of looked out the window and said, you know, oh my God, call 911, the barn's on fire.
0: Cindy did call 911 and her brother-in-law.
1: What did Carl say to you when you arrived?
2: He mentioned that the horses were still in there.
0: The Carlsons had been breeding Belgian horses. Their loss and the loss of the old barn was devastating to the family. Levi exploded. He said some terrible things, and he and Carl came to blows.
3: Levi got in his truck to get away from Carl, and Carl chased after him. I was yelling at Carl, you know, just let him go, you know, leave him alone, let him go.
0: But Levi was never able to stay away for long. He and Cassie included Carl and the rest of the family in their wedding in 2003. The young couple soon had two daughters, but it may have been too much, too fast. The marriage didn't last.
3: It was just a bad divorce. Neither one of them was nice to each other.
0: But like many kids, Levi started to grow up. He got his GED, started working, and tried hard to be a good dad. And perhaps in being a father, his anger with his own father began to soften.
2: I think he had rounded the corner a little bit and could see some sort of a path and a direction for his life.
0: Levi had his own place now, but he would drop by the old house to see the family and help Carl with some work. On November 20th, 2008, Levi came over to work on a truck in Cindy and Carl's new barn. Cindy remembers she and Carl had just come home from a funeral. They'd been gone for about 4 hours.
3: Carl told me that he was going to go out and let Levi know we were home and check on him.
0: Cindy went into the house. Suddenly, Carl came rushing out of the barn.
3: He came banging on the window and the door and telling me to call 911.
6: What's going on?
7: The cops fell on my stepson.
8: Coming up.
2: The truck was jacked in a very precarious, dangerous scenario.
8: Yet another deadly accident? How could that be?
3: These thoughts kept coming up, just like an intuition that something just was not right.
8: A private investigator is about to enter the picture. When Dateline...

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0: Okay, are you with your son right now?
1: He's not alive.
0: Is he breathing?
1: No.
0: He is not breathing. Okay.
1: No.
2: Another catastrophe had struck the Carlsons. Levi was trapped under a truck in the barn.
1: His chest is crushed? No. He's probably been under here for hours.
2: Carl's brother Mike rushed over.
3: They were just bringing Levi out on the stretcher and putting him in the ambulance when I got there.
2: Levi was taken to the hospital, but the family knew it was hopeless. 17 years after his mother's terrible death, Levi Carlson had died at the age of 23. Cindy says Carl came unhinged.
4: He was actually like throwing himself up against the wall, and he was on the ground.
2: So many tears and so many questions. How could Levi have been so careless?
3: We went into the barn to see the truck was jacked in a very precarious, dangerous scenario. No blocks under it. A flimsy little jack holding it up.
5: Were you thinking, Levi should have known better than this?
3: Absolutely.
5: He knows his way around.
3: Absolutely.
2: Now, once again, Carl Carlson had to pull himself out of the depths of tragedy. It would take a while, but this time, he seemed to come out of it a changed man. Carl got fired up by a new plan to start a gourmet duck farm and began raising thousands of ducks to sell to New York restaurants. He and Cindy even found themselves starring in an episode of Pitchin' In, a Food Network Canada series.
4: I think he had these visions that he was going to be this famous person, rich and famous.
2: Cindy watched her husband's ego swell with all the attention, and she worried. It had been less than 3 years since Levi died, yet Carl seemed to be having the time of his life. Was that normal?
4: Just like an intuition that something just was not right.
2: She kept thinking about the day Levi died. It turns out Mike was uneasy about it too.
5: What did Carl say to you after Levi's death?
3: Not a lot. I went to the hospital, and I was in the room with Levi. And Carl came in the room. And I don't know what I wanted him to say, but he says, "How do I explain this?"
5: What did he mean by that?
3: I have no idea.
2: Mike didn't share his misgivings about Carl with Cindy, but she had plenty of her own. She fought them for a while, until one day she had to admit to herself,
4: "Oh my God, I think he did it, you know." But then I would also talk myself out of it. I would tell myself, you know, "You're crazy. We weren't even home at the time."
2: Officials called it an accident, and yet...
4: Again, these thoughts kept coming up, kept sinking more into a depression, and eventually ended up using alcohol as a way to cope.
2: Cindy confided in a couple of friends. They dismissed her fear, but someone did suggest she call a private investigator. That's how she met Steve Brown.
6: She walked in the door, and she looked very frail, physically, emotionally, just sickly weak.
2: Cindy told the private investigator about her crazy fear that her husband had killed his own son.
6: Cindy proceeded to tell me what happened that day in 2008.
2: And she remembered something. Before she and Carl left for the funeral, he went to the barn to see Levi. And for a few minutes, he was alone there with his son.
6: Carl said he wanted to check on Levi before they left. And Carl had came back to the vehicle, and they drove off to the funeral. And, you know, Carl seemed fine the entire time, normal behavior.
2: But when they came home from the funeral, Cindy noticed something else.
4: We got out of the car, and the first thing that I heard was the radio in the barn, and it was very loud, and it was set on country music. And anybody that knew Levi, he would not be caught dead listening to country music.
2: Whoever turned the radio on, it probably wasn't Levi. Could it have been Carl? The private investigator found the story troubling, and it set his mind racing about Carl.
6: I was pretty quiet the rest of the night, just dissecting, how could that be? How could somebody do something like that?
2: Cindy had thought no one would believe her, but now private investigator Steve Brown did. He set out to examine phone records and insurance policies. but he also wanted to meet Carl Carlson. So he and Cindy came up with a plan. But it would require her to take a big risk.
7: Coming up.
4: I had actually watched an episode of Dateline, and I like had this revelation.
7: Could Dateline somehow help in this case? Exactly what was she planning?

0: order for Jennifer C.
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1: I can't have any more? 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
3: In November 2011, private investigator Steve Brown had decided it was time to meet Carl Carlson. So he and Cindy came up with an audacious plan.
4: And I said, well, what if I kind of go undercover and befriend Carl, if you will, as a marketer, a promoter for your duck business?
3: It was a giant step for Cindy and risky. What if Carl found out who Steve really was?
5: No clue this was a private investigator.
6: Correct, right. And when he came to the house, I had to pretend like I was just meeting him for the first time.
4: I just said, you know, where are you now? Where do you want to be in a couple of years? And Carl started telling his vision, his dream for the duck business, if you will.
3: After that, Steve said he and Carl would drive around the area, talking business mostly. But one moment stood out when Carl was talking about killing farm animals.
4: He said, I like the old-fashioned way, and he came up behind me and lifted my neck up and went like this with his hand. He said, messy, very physical. And I said, Carl, we're talking about ducks and chickens, aren't we?
3: Steve didn't want to contact the police until he had more evidence. But in February 2012, the decision was taken out of his hands when Cindy confided in her cousin.
6: I told her my suspicions, but I asked her not to say anything.
3: Despite that, the cousin promptly called the sheriff's office. John Clear was the detective who took the call. He wasted no time in contacting Cindy Carlson.
5: How did that go?
7: The first thing she said was, thank God you called.
6: Thank God you called. You know, I was so relieved.
3: Detective Clear met with Cindy Carlson and Steve Brown, and he paid particular attention when they told him that Levi, who never had much money, had taken out an enormous life insurance policy.
7: The most useful piece of information was about a $700,000 plus insurance policy that was paid out on Levi Carlson.
3: Detective Clear learned that on November 3rd, 2008, Carl helped Levi sign up for the policy. The beneficiary? Carl himself.
7: He actually takes him to see an insurance agent and takes out approximately a $400,000 life insurance policy with a $300,000 accident rider. 17 days later, the fatal accident happens.
3: The money was supposed to go to Levi's two daughters, but Detective Clear learned the girls never got a dime.
7: There was money spent on a whole multitude of things, home improvement, and Carl spent a lot of money on the duck business. There were some huge payouts on that.
3: As he dug deeper, Detective Clear discovered that Carl Carlson had collected on a number of insurance policies over the years. In 1986, Carl's new Dodge Charger caught fire. Carl collected $10,000. The fire that killed the horses and took down the barn paid out nearly $115,000. Clear also learned that Carlson had taken out policies on Levi's two little girls. Carl had no idea he was being investigated, but Cindy still wanted to get away from him, so she moved out of the house. After she did, Carl sent her a text saying that he had heard she had been snooping around. She says it scared her.
6: It was a threatening text. I can't remember exactly what he said, but it was enough to make me feel like I just couldn't do it anymore.
3: She immediately called her son Alex, then 16, and told him they had to leave town.
8: She came and got me, and I came out to the car, and I saw that she had packed all of our suitcases and our dogs were in the car. And she had told me that there was an investigation going on because they thought my dad had killed my brother.
3: They started living in hotels. Cindy dodged Carl's calls, and so did Alex. But after a few months of that, Cindy decided to do something a little more proactive, and she had an inspiration.
6: I had actually watched

0: watched an episode of Dateline where this woman was recording her mother. And I like had this revelation and I said, you know, I'm going to start recording conversations with Carl. I thought if I could just get him to confess about the barn fire, that that would show his character.
1: Cindy knew Carl wanted to see her, maybe get back together. So she went to meet him at a local restaurant with a small voice recorder tucked under her bra.
0: I just started telling him that I was considering getting back together with him, but that I couldn't even consider it unless he started telling me the truth of things that he did. And he said to me, it sounds like you want me to say that I had something to do with Levi's death. Well, at that moment, I knew that we skipped right over the barn fire. I might be able to get him to confess about Levi. I had asked him, so did you push the truck or was it hard to push? And he said, no, it wasn't.
1: Was that a confession? Cindy felt like it was. She rushed the recording over to the police, but it was inaudible and therefore useless. Still, Detective Clear believed her enough to ask her to do it again.
2: At our request, she agreed to be wired up to do a second interview under controlled circumstances.
1: Now she was working with the police to take down her own husband. She got away with it once. Would Carl catch on the next time around?
3: Coming up.
4: Part of me feels like I'm walking into a booby trap.
0: Well, yeah, I can imagine you would feel that way. I had to convince him that, you know, it wasn't a trap.
3: But could she? One intense interrogation leads to another.
5: Go ahead and have a seat. All right.

0: Cindy Carlson was willing to play the sympathetic wife with the man she had come to fear and hate. That's how badly she wanted her husband out of her life and locked away. So when police asked her to wear a wire and meet him for lunch again, she jumped at the chance.
1: I was actually calm because I knew that Carl believed my story of wanting to get back together.
0: Abigail's restaurant near Seneca Falls would be the meeting place. It was mid-November 2012.
2: So you had undercover officers in the restaurant?
3: We had four in there.
2: Were they diners? Were they waiters?
3: Diners.
0: There was very little evidence against Carl Carlson, so the detectives desperately needed Cindy to get him to repeat what she claimed was his confession to Levi's murder. But obviously, Carl was suspicious.
4: Part of me feels like I'm walking into a booby trap.
1: Wow. Yeah, I can imagine you would feel that way.
5: I had to convince him that, you know, it wasn't a trap. I offered for him to check my purse.
0: And then she got him back on the subject of that day in 2008.
1: I asked you if you pushed the truck, and you said yes.
4: I didn't push the truck, I said. No. I said I had nothing to do, but I said I took advantage of the situation once it happened. And that is exactly what I said to you.
1: Carl, you told me that you didn't set it up that way, but when you were in there, you saw the opportunity.
4: After it had happened, then I panicked and saw the opportunity.
0: Detective Clear was struck by that exchange. How could a father call his son's death an opportunity?
3: At that moment, I felt I understood him to a degree. This is someone who doesn't think like we do.
0: That said, this exchange with Cindy was no confession, and the evidence so far was circumstantial. The insurance, the radio, Carl's visit to the barn. Still, detectives believed they had enough to bring him in for questioning.
6: Go ahead and have a seat, Carl.
0: It was the moment of truth. If Carlson refused to speak, or if he called in a lawyer, the case could evaporate. But Carlson couldn't resist talking about himself.
6: You know, I worked multiple jobs and stuff like that. I worked my ass off.
3: I mean, we were talking about his favorite subject, him.
0: Carl said he found Levi dead after returning home, just like he told the police in 2008.
6: Went out there and found him. And that, you know, then we went to the hospital.
7: What do you mean you found him?
6: I found him dead.
7: Okay.
6: The truck was on him.
0: Carlson insisted Levi's death was an accident. It couldn't have been anything else.
6: You don't kill your son. You don't kill anybody for money.
0: Detective Clear decided to change tactics.
3: There's not a conscience to play to. There's not empathy to play to. What do we play to? What does he have? Well, he has an ego, and it's a big one. So that's the strategy that we shifted to, which is I gave him a lot of sympathy and a lot of attention.
0: It seemed to work. As the hours ticked by, Carlson's story began to change, and then he dropped a bombshell.
3: Version 2 came out where he admitted that he... that Levi was already dead before they left to go to the funeral.
6: I made a decision to walk out on my son and not get him out from underneath the truck.
7: Why?
6: I panicked.
3: At that point, there's no doubt in my mind what happened here.
0: Detectives continued to push, and as the interrogation stretched into its eighth hour, Carlson finally broke. He admitted he didn't just find Levi under the truck. He saw the truck fall. And he may have even caused it to fall.
6: I worked out with the truck door because I had to get inside to move the linkage for the truck. And when I did, it tipped and it just fell over.
0: And then Clear pushed a little more. And that's when Carl admitted he left his son to die.
7: The brutal truth is you did kill him. Whatever your intent was, the action you took caused the truck to fall on him. And then the inaction of leaving them there.
6: Right.
7: Okay.
6: So contributed or whatever.
7: Yeah.
2: So he wasn't painting himself as a cold, calculated killer.
3: No, he seemed to think it was a better picture to say that I accidentally caused this thing to fall and then walked away and left him to die on the floor.
7: Well, come with me. You're under arrest. I think you knew that was coming.
0: Carl Carlson was charged with second-degree murder. Not long after that, he got a lawyer. And when they came to court, Carl used a walker, claiming old injuries were getting the best of him. His attorney said police coerced Carl, and the Cindy tapes violated spousal privilege. But the judge denied the defense motion to suppress, and the trial was set for November 6, 2013. All these years, Mike Carlson had misgivings about Carl's behavior. But after watching the interrogation video, his worst fear was cemented, that his own brother was a killer. And now he had a new fear.
2: As the trial approached, did you think that the evidence was overwhelming and that it was pretty clear Carl was going to go away?
8: I was probably more scared as the trial approached that it wasn't a slam dunk.
9: Coming up, a surprise inside and outside the courtroom.
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0: In the winter of 2012, as the Seneca County District Attorney was preparing to prosecute Carl Carlson for the murder of his son Levi, New York investigators had become deeply interested in that long-ago California fire that killed Levi's mother, Christina. They were suspicious about Carlson's behavior that day. Christina's family was more than suspicious. They were certain Carl killed Christina. Jeff Arnold was the New York State investigator. He thought so, too.
1: Why did you take such an interest in Christina's death when you're here in New York State? That case is in California.
2: It became personal to me because she's just a great human being who had everything to look forward in life.
0: Investigator Arnold was asked to help out early in the Carlson investigation, and he took a particular interest in Christina and the fire that killed her.
2: Just imagine yourself, you're in this bathroom taking a bath, and you smell smoke, and it's coming through your door, and there's this inferno sitting outside the door, and you turn to the only window in the bathroom, and it's covered with a sheet of plywood.
0: Investigator Arnold says that pretty much everything Carl Carlson has ever said about the fire is a lie, beginning with the kerosene that fueled it.
2: He says that the kerosene got spilled in the house on Sunday.
0: That was a few days before the fire, but a California arson investigator found carpet stains that showed a second kerosene spill happened moments before the fire started. Investigator Arnold said that could only mean one thing.
2: Carl poured the kerosene all over the clothes and all over the floor and ignited it within seconds after pouring it.
0: Back in 1991, Carlson told law enforcement it could have been a dryer, a heater, or a utility light that touched off the blaze.
2: None of these happened.
0: Arnold learned the arson investigator could find no accidental ignition source. The investigator's conclusion? The fire was deliberately set. And the coroner's report said Christina died of smoke inhalation as opposed to burns, raising the question, didn't Carlson have time to save his wife?
2: He's standing on the porch within a foot or two from this plywood-covered window where Christine is in dire need of his help. He doesn't even reach for one tool.
0: Arnold knew that Christina's family had always wondered about that window and about some other things that happened after she died. Colette told police something Christina's little daughter, Erin, said right after the fire.
3: She said, "I heard mommy calling for daddy, but daddy just drove away." So within an hour, I'm hearing my niece telling me, "Hey, mom was alive when he drove away."
0: Just 4 days after the fire, Carl Carlson abruptly left California with his three kids, Erin, Katie, and Levi. Sources in California told us that once Carlson was back in New York, investigators begged their bosses to let them follow him there for questioning. But they say they were told no, the county couldn't afford it.
3: The investigators wanted to go to New York. Calaveras County wouldn't let them spend the money.
0: Just weeks after they left, Colette learned that Carl had taken out a $200,000 insurance policy on Christina's life. And the policy paid off. Colette came to believe, and Investigator Arnold agrees, that Carlson killed Christina for the same reason he killed Levi, money.
4: Hey.
0: 2 decades after Christina's death, as Carl Carlson dueled with detectives in that Seneca County interrogation room, he suddenly had to face questions about that long-ago fire from a well-prepared Jeff Arnold.
4: When Tom was telling me about a fire with your first wife that concerned him,
0: Arnold was looking for inconsistencies, lies. He asked Carlson about the window.
4: So when did you boarded that up?
5: Months before.
2: We have a witness that shows up at the house on the 31st of December, one day prior to the fire, and that window was not boarded up.
0: Carlson also told Arnold he suffered awful injuries as he rescued his children and that the fire was so intense he couldn't save Christina.
5: What happened is when I broke the window, I got hit with a fireball. It took me right in the face. Blew me off the front porch, burnt my eyelids together, burnt skin off my face, burn my mustache, any whiskers I had, hair.
4: Did they take you to the hospital?
5: Oh, yeah.
4: What hospital did you go to?
5: I don't even know.
0: Arnold had evidence that Carlson escaped the fire with only a small burn. So now, after he listened to Carl talk about the fire, the window, and the rescue of his children, he fired back.
4: Your wife's in a boarded-up little room, and you hear her calling your name from 600 feet away.
5: No, it wasn't calling. It was screaming.
4: Screaming your name. And yet, you're able to get blown off the porch, open your eyes. Your son's uninjured. You're able to grab your uninjured son out where this explosion just took place. Without a mark on him, take him out of the house, run around, miraculously save your two daughters, and let your wife perish in this fire.
5: With
4: no attempt to rip that board off, that plywood board off that house, and get into that bathroom and help.
5: I went around. By that time, the fire was all the way around. What am I going to do?
0: Carlson insisted his first wife's death was a tragic accident. That's the same thing he was saying about Levi's death. But on November 6, 2013, the very day his trial in Levi's case was supposed to begin, he surprised nearly everyone and took a plea.
6: Carl Carlson pled guilty to murder in the second degree in Seneca County Court, taking responsibility for the death of his son Levi.
7: It's called depraved indifference murder.
0: Barry Portia, then the Seneca County DA, said Carlson would be given the minimum sentence, 15 years to life. At the same news conference, Levi's sisters, Aaron and Katie, thanked the investigation team. But then Aaron turned to the tragedy that shattered her childhood and changed her family forever.
8: We've been waiting just about 24 years now for some closure for things that transpired in California. You know, things that I will never be able to forget, things that my family will never be able to overcome.
0: It appeared someone was listening. In 2014, Carl Carlson was charged with first-degree murder in the 1991 death of his wife, Christina. He was extradited to Calaveras County in California, where he pleaded not guilty. Then, in January 2020, the case went to trial. The prosecution made the case that Carlson killed Christina for the same reasons he killed Levi.
9: Got the life insurance on his wife for $200,000.
0: Just 3 weeks after Carl took out that policy, Christina was dead. This was his plan, the DA said. This was Carlson's deadly MO. But now it was the defense's turn to fight back. Carl's attorneys told jurors they couldn't draw any conclusions based on Carl's guilty plea and Levi's death.
10: Does Carl Carlson deserve a fair trial? Now, some people would say, well, he admitted to killing his son in New York. He doesn't deserve a fair trial. And to that I'd say, if you believe that today, based just on that fact, you have an obligation to let the court know that you can't be fair.
0: Now, it was up to the jurors. Deliberations lasted 2 days. And then the verdict came in.
11: We, the jury, find the defendant, Carl Holger Carlson, guilty of murder in the first degree.
0: Inside the courtroom, Christina's family clung to each other in relief. Her sister Colette was there, too.
3: When they read it, it was a good moment.
0: Carl Carlson showed little emotion as he was let out of court. He was later sentenced to life in prison without the possibility of parole. 29 years after a fire took Christina Carlson's life, her family finally has answers. But even time, they say, doesn't heal all wounds.
3: I don't think you can put a time when you would miss someone the most. The memories are good. I still have her pictures up around my home, and I'm not going to take those down. And so she's right there in my bedroom with me at all times.
12: That's all for now. I'm Lester Holt. Thanks for joining us.
13: Something is not right. I just flipped out. I lost it. We could not understand how anybody would want to murder him.
12: He looked like he was sleeping, except for the bullet hole.
14: He was in bed. His head was on a pillow. His entire upper body was tucked in.
15: The first guess was suicide, but
14: there's no gun on the scene.
16: Hard to have a gun suicide with no gun.
14: That's correct.
15: And this was a man who had everything to live for.
17: Eric loved life.
15: He loved his family and women, too. Many women. Did one of them love him too much? No shortage of lovers to question.
18: I knew he was a ladies' man. I'm not stupid.
15: No sign of a break-in either.
14: Someone either had to have a key or been let in by Eric.
15: So it must have been someone he trusted. Or maybe someone who didn't trust him.
14: Inside the safe was a .380 handgun.
16: That's the same kind of gun that killed Eric.
14: It's the same kind of gun.
15: Everybody loved him. So who killed him?
13: We knew in our hearts that this murder was going to be solved. We believed that justice was going to be served for Eric.
15: I'm Lester Holt, and this is Dateline. Here's Josh Mankiewicz with While He Was Sleeping.
19: He was the life of every party. At 34, Eric Samoa was charming, magnetic, successful. In 2012, he was living the kind of life that young men like to brag about to one another. Call it the good life, the lush life, the fast lane. It's a world without too many rules. One in which you get close in a hurry to a lot of people you don't know too well. And it was perfect for Eric. Living just outside the nation's capital, Eric Samoa was not only living the American dream, he was selling it too. The son of immigrants from Ghana, Eric was a top salesman, delivering luxury cars and the fantasies that come with them at this Jaguar dealership in Bethesda, Maryland.
20: And he was focused and motivated to be the best, and he turned out to be our number one salesperson.
16: This was a guy who, what, could sell ice in Alaska.
13: Right.
9: Oh, yeah.
13: Right. I tell him that, Eric, you could sell anything.
19: Eric's older sisters, Susie,
13: anybody,
19: and Cynthia,
9: yeah,
19: spotted his drive and business savvy at an early age.
13: And he started a lawn cutting business in our neighborhood. The neighborhood kids, they were actually working for him. And he would pay them, I think, what, $2
9: yes,
13: to cut the grass?
16: A born capitalist.
13: Yeah, I mean, he'll tell me, Susie, I'm going to be really rich one day.
9: You know, he wanted to go all the way to the top.
19: From the day he was born, Eric was a charmer, and his sisters and big brother Michael always adored him.
14: He was just a wonderful, wonderful joy to our family and to my sisters and I.
9: Eric was the baby of the family, but we all enjoyed him because he was very vibrant.
13: It was just the three of us, and then he came along. So mm-hmm. He was sort of our little doll.
9: Yeah.
19: Then Eric grew up and became a living doll to the women of the nation's capital.
14: He was a ladies' man. It's no secret. He loved women.
13: He walked in a room, and everyone liked him. Like, oh, who's this guy? He's so nice. He had a beautiful smile. And he'll just start a conversation with anyone. I mean, he just had that type of personality where women liked him.
19: But his sisters hoped their playboy brother would finally settle down. In fact, they were counting on it.
13: We were waiting for a huge wedding that my sister and I were planning for him.
16: The bride hadn't been picked out yet.
13: No, the bride hadn't.
16: But the wedding planning was already going.
13: The bride had not been picked out yet, but we already knew pretty much how the wedding was going to be.
19: Eric's sisters admit they knew little about his dating life. His big brother knew much more.
14: Our relationship was very, very close. Even though he's my sibling, my younger brother, he was my best friend as well. We talk about everything.
19: Eric's 1,000-watt charm and his work ethic had earned him success on the job, a high-rise apartment in the D.C. suburbs, and a busy and exciting social life. He was a young man on top of the world. But his big brother still felt the need to occasionally offer advice, like that playing the field has its risks and can't last forever.
14: He really respected me, the fact that I've been with my wife, we've been together 28 years. He always would communicate and say, hey, I want to be that, but I just can't find the right one.
19: Even as the youngest and the only one who hadn't married, Eric was the glue that bonded his family.
13: Eric was the person that kind of brought the family together. He remembered everyone's birthday. He made everyone feel really special.
16: So it wasn't just his customers he was charming.
13: No, he was charming his family too.
9: As well.
16: All of you.
1: You know, he wanted everyone to come together.
19: In June 2012, he brought them together again. But this time, it wasn't for a holiday or birthday. It was because they were worried sick about him. June 5th, a Tuesday, Eric didn't show up for work at the Jaguar dealership. Initially, his boss, Brian Armstrong, let it slide.
20: I chalked it up to, hey, he was taking a day off, unscheduled day off, and I didn't think too much about it. And then the following day, which was the Wednesday, again scheduled to come in, no call, no show, and then I got worried.
19: Word spread, and soon Eric's sisters and the rest of their close-knit family were trying to find him.
1: No one had heard from him.
16: Now you're really worried.
1: I'm really worried.
19: Cynthia took a deep breath and called 911. Police were dispatched to check out Eric's apartment in Silver Spring, Maryland. His family raced to meet them. Eric Samoa, a man about town who lived life at full throttle, had seemingly fallen off the map. What had happened to him?
15: When we come back, an unanswered knock and lots of questions.
13: We were all in shock. We were just shocked.
1: I said, there's no way. There's no way.
15: When Dateline...

0: it was just alarming when we heard that he hadn't shown up for work. Wow, that means that's not like Eric at all, not to show up for work.
1: As his sister Cynthia and other family members arrived at Eric Samoa's building, their fear level was off the charts. They stood vigil in the lobby as police went up to Eric's sixth-floor apartment.
2: What do you think's happened?
3: I was just trying to figure out, well, where could he have gone?
1: Sister Susie was still on her way when Cynthia got her answer from a police captain who'd been in Eric's apartment.
3: When the captain came and gently placed his hand on my arm and said that, ma'am, I'm sorry, it looks like your brother has taken his life. I mean, I was raging with screams. I said, there's no way he took his life. Eric loved life.
1: Through her grief, Cynthia managed to call her sister.
0: And she was screaming, and she was bawling. And then when she told me Eric was dead, I just flipped out. I just lost it.
4: And you show up how long after that?
5: We showed up about 40 minutes later.
1: Detective Dimitri Reuven led the second wave of Montgomery County, Maryland police after patrol officers made that initial suicide call.
5: They tried not to disturb the scene, so they didn't really look around too much.
4: Tell me about the scene.
5: He had a gunshot wound to his head. He was in bed. His head was on a pillow. His entire upper body was tucked in. It looked like he was sleeping.
1: Detective Reuven and a forensic team continued to work.
4: No sign of a struggle.
5: No sign of a struggle anywhere in the apartment. No signs of ransacking. The one thing I noticed right away was that there was no gun. There was no gun on the scene.
4: Hard to have a gun suicide with no gun.
5: That's correct.
4: So this isn't a suicide.
5: Right. This was a murder.
1: In some ways, Dimitri Reuven was like Eric Samoa. Young, successful, driven. But even working homicides, Reuven had none of the world weariness of some veteran detectives. So he was the right cop to break the difficult news to the family.
5: I just went downstairs and I said, we have a reason to believe that Eric was murdered. That's when everybody lost it. I mean, his sister was just crying. His dad just had his, you know, head buried in his hands, and just like people just couldn't believe it.
0: We were all in shock. We were just shocked.
3: Who would want to murder Eric?
1: That is exactly what Detective Reuven wanted to know.
5: We started right there. We started our investigation with the family and those that were close to him just to see if he had any enemies, if there was anybody in his life that would want to hurt him.
4: What's the answer?
5: The answer is Eric was loved by everybody, and there was no one out there that the family knew that would want to hurt him.
1: Eric's head wound from a .380 caliber gun indicated to detectives that he was shot at point-blank range.
5: It appeared that he was sleeping when it happened, so it would be someone that Eric trusted so much that he went to sleep and had that person there.
1: And Reuven quickly learned that his victim, Mr. Popularity, had welcomed lots of people into his life and into his home.
5: He used to hang out at a local bar just down the street from his house. The owner of the establishment knew him by name, and he would tell us he would be here every night, and he would go home with a different girl.
4: And his family knew that. They didn't deny that.
5: No.
1: It was the kind of thing Eric's brother Michael had already warned him about.
6: Could it have been some revenge situation? You know, someone wanted to have him, he didn't want to be with him, they came in and took him out. I mean, he just didn't know.
1: But Michael and his sisters did know about one particular girlfriend named Denise.
0: There were several members of our family who did point to her.
5: Denise dated Eric for a little bit over a year.
4: She's older.
5: About 20-some years older.
4: What'd you learn about his relationship with Denise?
5: Majority of this family did not like Denise.
4: Because?
5: Because they thought she was using Eric, or she, they just didn't like her.
1: Detective Reuven's interest in Denise intensified when he learned something else. He said Denise told him that for a brief time, months before the murder, she had a key to Eric's apartment.
4: They were going out. That right. Seems to make sense.
5: Right. And there was no evidence of a break-in, so someone either had to have a key or been let in by Eric.
4: Well, I mean, Denise certainly would fit the profile of somebody that Eric trusted, somebody he'd be willing to go to sleep while they were still there.
5: Yeah, absolutely.
1: Police were eager to interview her, But they knew that if Denise had been in Eric's apartment recently, any forensic trail she might have left might not mean much. And the same was true for all those other women police hadn't even identified.
5: Because their DNA belongs there. Their DNA belongs everywhere in the apartment. Their fingerprints belong in the apartment. So now you have to prove it some other way.
1: After day one, Reuven said, Denise topped his list of people to check out. But she would not be Reuven's only lead.
2: And the reason is because you're a witness.
1: A witness came forward who'd seen a man meeting with Eric just before the murder. Like Eric, he was a salesman. But he wasn't selling cars.
7: Coming up, a possible new suspect.
8: He's not my color. Skinny guy. Scruffy beard.
7: And a possible motive as old as time.
5: Jealousy leads to murder.
7: When Dateline

0: I was here, but I wasn't really here. It was very, very difficult.
1: People tell you grief diminishes over time. But days after Eric Samoa's death, his close-knit family could only dream about whether that moment would ever arrive.
0: When I received the paper the next day and I opened it to the obituary section and I saw this young, handsome guy in there, I just lost it.
2: Sadly, I meet a lot of people in your situation. There are families that really want to know what happened. And then there are other people who were like, not going to bring him back, and I want to spend another minute thinking about the murderer. You guys clearly in that first group. You wanted an answer, didn't you?
0: Oh, yeah. We wanted to know who would do this because we just could not understand who would want to kill Eric.
1: The family had pointed Detective Dimitri Reuven at Eric's girlfriend, Denise.
3: We interviewed Denise multiple times.
1: Reuven's interest in Denise picked up when he learned from the family that her romance with Eric was on the rocks.
4: And he was with her like probably about a year. And then after a while, he was just tired of being, I guess, bogged down by someone.
1: According to Reuven, Denise told him that she and Eric were talking about breaking up by mutual agreement. Reuven said she also acknowledged Eric was dissatisfied with their relationship, giving the detective a theory to consider.
2: Older woman, younger man, and now he wants to end it and maybe see somebody else. And
3: right.
2: That breeds jealousy, and we know what that leads to.
3: Correct. Jealousy leads to murder.
1: While he continued to investigate Denise, Reuven learned from residents in Eric's building that there was a woman there he'd been dating for just a few weeks.
3: That's why we wanted to talk to Katrina.
1: Katrina Benn came down to police headquarters for an interview. She's visibly upset here. Just earlier that day, Detective Reuven and his partner had told her that Eric was dead.
5: Followed home.
6: I just want to start again by saying just thank you. You don't have to be here. Thank you. Thank you. Thank you for doing this.
5: I want to know too.
6: Yes.
1: They wanted whatever leads she could give them, but they began with the basics.
6: And how'd you meet Eric?
5: I met Eric outside, like 2 weeks after I had been there.
1: Outside their building.
5: And he asked me if I was a nurse, because he was starting some kind of agency, nursing agency, kind of like what I work for.
1: Katrina did work as a nurse for the NIH, the National Institutes of Health. It turned out she and Eric had plenty in common.
5: I'm a basketball fan, and so was he. So that was our connection.
1: The relationship quickly turned more than friendly. Katrina said she and Eric had been dating weekly, usually on Mondays, ever since. Katrina wanted to know about progress in finding her lover's killer.
7: We can't really tell you what's going on with the investigation, and the reason is because you're a witness.
1: She asked if they could at least say where Eric died.
7: Well, I think we can tell him where it happened.
6: He was killed in his apartment.
1: The interview topic returned to the vibrant Eric she knew.
5: This guy has so many goals and so many dreams. It's just crazy. It's like he was having the best time in his life. And now he's dead.
1: That explained, Katrina said, why he never answered her recent texts.
5: Did he make any calls on Tuesday? Am I the last person? Can you tell me that? I mean, I don't know if he stopped calling me or if he wasn't answering because he was dead. Because I've been depressed and suffering and mad and crying because I'm thinking he's not talking to me. We've been like this.
6: It's just
5: to settle my heart, you know.
7: I think your heart can be settled.
1: The detectives consoled her, but also continued to probe about that last night together, 2 days before Eric's body was discovered.
5: I went to his place Monday. Okay. He stayed with me Sunday.
6: Okay, but Monday you went down to his place to watch the game?
5: Yeah.
1: But then she said the night got strange. Out of the blue, Eric said he wanted to smoke some pot. But she told him she wasn't interested. She did agree to ride with Eric so he could buy weed at a nearby apartment complex.
5: I didn't know what was happening. He's never, ever done anything like that around me.
1: They drove up to this building. Almost immediately, Katrina said the pot dealer jumped into the back seat.
5: And it was real quick. I mean, the light was on, the whole deal, whatever they did, and the guy got out. all this happened before the light could even go out in the car. Because I'm thinking, if you're going to do something like this, turn the light out. Somebody might see me. You know, I work at NIH. I don't want to be identified in something like this. He was bald, and he had he's about my color, skinny guy, scruffy beard. I didn't see his face straight on. I wasn't trying to look at him directly. I'm not trying to look like I want to know who you are.
1: After driving back to their building, Eric and Katrina spent the rest of the night watching the basketball game before they became focused on each other.
5: Excuse me if this is too much information, but we had sex for a while, and I went to sleep.
1: A little later, she told the detective, she was woken up by the sound of Eric talking to someone outside the bedroom. Through a crack in the door, Katrina thought she could make out a face, and the man looked familiar.
3: She believed the guy to be the drug dealer.
2: The same guy she'd met earlier.
3: Yes.
1: This was only hours before Eric was murdered in his bed. Detective Reuven now had another major suspect.
3: So we concentrated on this drug dealer.
1: This would prove to be a critical moment in the case, but not for the reasons you think.
8: Coming up, police strike gold, maybe, in the drug dealer's apartment.
2: That's the same kind of gun that killed
3: Eric. It's the same kind of gun.
8: But strike out with Katrina.
3: She just flat out refused to give us a phone.
8: Why? When Dateline.

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0: Detective Dimitri Reuven has worked a lot of homicides, but the death of Eric Samoa angered him more than most.
1: You know, he was just sleeping. To kill somebody while they're sleeping is just, it's horrible.
0: Eric's sisters were grateful to have someone as committed as Reuven working their brother's case.
2: He is a phenomenal investigator.
0: And now, just days after Eric was murdered, it looked as if Detective Reuven might give the family some resolution. One of Eric's lovers, Katrina Ban, handed the investigators a new suspect, Eric's pot dealer.
3: It didn't make sense to me because I was thinking, why is he here?
0: Katrina told them how uneasy she felt with the dealer in the apartment.
3: It was just a little uncomfortable. He just seemed a little weird.
0: So at just around 5 a.m., Katrina said she got out of there.
1: She said the guy then just came up to her as she was leaving and basically pushed her out with the door.
0: Based on Katrina's account, police believe Eric was killed sometime in the early morning hours of June 5th, 2012. Reuven brought in the dealer for questioning, a man named William Woodfork.
1: And he was like, I have no idea who that is. Never met him before.
4: Did you believe him?
1: No. I knew Eric called him, and Katrina's story tied him to Eric.
0: Reuven hammered away at Woodfork for hours, finally getting him to admit he sold Eric marijuana the night of the murder. But the dealer balked when Reuven asked why he later went over to Eric's.
1: And he was like, what are you talking about? He was so adamant about not even knowing where Eric lives. You know, I'm a weed dealer. I'm not a delivery man. I don't deliver. People come to me.
0: Detective Reuven wasn't about to just take a drug dealer at his word.
1: So we ended up getting a search warrant for his place, and we recovered a safe from his apartment. And inside the safe was a .380 handgun. And it was just like, did he lie? Is this our murder weapon?
4: That's the same kind of gun that killed
1: Eric. It's the same kind of gun.
0: The gun was sent to the firearms lab as Reuven checked to see if he could prove William Woodfork was in Eric's apartment. But Woodfork's DNA and fingerprints weren't on the door or anywhere else.
4: You look at the security tape. Is he on there anywhere?
1: Security tapes. He was never on the security tapes.
0: Then the tests came back on the dealer's .380.
1: It was not the gun that killed Eric. It was the same caliber, but the ammunition was different. So it was just one big coincidence.
0: Now Eric's dealer wasn't looking as good for the murder. Not only was the gun not a match, Reuven was convinced the dealer was never at Eric's apartment. As for Denise, the woman who had been Eric's girlfriend, investigators interviewed her three times. She was cooperative and allowed them to look at her phone.
1: Her phone records put her at home the night of the murder.
0: So they eliminated Denise as a suspect. And again, Reuven started from scratch.
1: You don't just come in somebody's apartment and murder them while they're sleeping and expect to get away with it. And I felt like this was my job to find the killer. And I felt like I wasn't doing my job.
0: The detective circled back to the person who pointed them towards the pot dealer in the first place, Katrina Ban.
3: Oh.
0: The woman who'd been so surprised and distraught by her lover's death. Now the cops wondered if she had deliberately misdirected them. Reuven and his partner asked her back for another chat.
5: I think he was the one.
3: Eric, do I think he was the one for me? Actually, no. But he was trying to convince me that he was the one.
0: Just days before, Katrina had spoken of Eric lovingly, but no longer.
3: I mean, I knew he was a ladies' man. I'm not stupid.
1: At some point, I asked her to give us her phone because I knew she exchanged messages, and she just flat out refused to give us her phone.
4: Well, that has to make you sort of sit up and think.
1: It was a little odd, but at the same time, if it was somebody, it was my significant other that was murdered, I think I would do anything to help the police.
4: And she wouldn't do it?
1: No.
0: Katrina's abrupt change in behavior was strange, even alarming to the detectives. But all they could do was say their goodbyes as Katrina headed off to a new job in Baltimore.
1: At this point, there was enough weird behavior

0: from Katrina Bennett. We had nothing solid, nothing really incriminating, but it was just something not being right there.
1: The cops had a nagging feeling Katrina Benn was lying. That pot dealer wasn't in the apartment the night Eric was murdered. But Katrina was, and suddenly she looked suspicious. But suspicions don't make a case. And right now, someone was getting away with murder.
2: Coming up, a damaged gun helps a determined detective shoot a bullseye.
0: It was recovered the day after we found Eric's body, and I was like, let's just test this gun. This gun makes sense.
2: When Dateline...

0: As his murder investigation slowly rolled forward, Detective Dimitri Reuven developed a certain affection for Eric Samoa, the guy he'd never met, the successful, charismatic, charming victim.
1: You kept a picture of Eric on your desk at work?
2: Mm-hmm.
1: Just to remind you.
2: We called him the most interesting man in the world. That was the name of this case. And I've always had a picture of Eric to just kind of remind me to keep going and keep working the case.
0: Unfortunately, what wasn't next to Eric's photo on Reuven's desk was any hard evidence against Katrina Benn, the woman Reuven thought knew more than she was telling about Eric's murder. He decided to take yet another crack at his suspect, and along with another detective, Reuven paid Katrina a visit up in Baltimore.
2: For the most part, her story remained the same.
0: But Katrina was also on guard and defensive.
3: Don't go there.
4: Don't go where?
3: No, I feel like you're trying to be sarcastic.
0: Instead of focusing on the detective's tone, Katrina should have paid more attention to their clothing. Detective Reuven secretly had a tape recorder in his pocket.
2: And that's when I asked her about owning any guns.
5: Do you own a gun?
3: No.
5: Have you ever fired a gun?
3: No.
0: Armed with a warrant, Reuven searched Katrina's apartment but did not find a gun. He seized her phone and computer, but cops didn't find anything incriminating.
1: There was no gun registered to her anywhere?
2: No.
1: And no sign that she'd ever owned one at any point in her life?
2: That's correct.
0: Reuven kept going.
2: I subpoenaed her bank records and credit card records just to see if she purchased any ammunition somewhere.
1: You didn't find it?
2: No.
0: Reuven didn't stop there. He kept looking. Wasn't next to Eric's photo on Reuven's desk was any hard evidence against Katrina Benn, the woman Reuven thought knew more than she was telling about Eric's murder. He decided to take yet another crack at his suspect, and along with another detective, Reuven paid Katrina a visit up in Baltimore.
2: For the most part, her story remained the same.
0: But Katrina was also on guard and defensive.
3: Don't go there.
4: Don't go where?
3: No, I feel like you're trying to be sarcastic.
0: Instead of focusing on the detective's tone, Katrina should have paid more attention to their clothing. Detective Reuven secretly had a tape recorder in his pocket.
2: And that's when I asked her about owning any guns.
5: Do you own a gun?
3: No.
5: Have you ever fired a gun?
3: No.
0: Armed with a warrant, Reuven searched Katrina's apartment but did not find a gun. He seized her phone and computer. But cops didn't find anything incriminating.
1: There was no gun registered to her anywhere?
2: No.
1: And no sign that she'd ever owned one at any point in her life?
2: That's correct.
0: Reuven kept going.
2: I subpoenaed her bank records and credit card records just to see if she purchased any ammunition somewhere.
1: You didn't find it?
2: No.
0: Reuven didn't stop there. He kept looking everywhere. He even went all the way to Katrina's hometown in Mississippi, where he learned something interesting.
2: I talked to her dad. Who said that he had guns.
0: And along with another detective, Reuven paid Katrina a visit up in Baltimore.
2: For the most part, her story remained the same.
0: But Katrina was also on guard and defensive.
3: Don't go there.
4: Don't go where?
3: No, I feel like you're trying to be sarcastic.
0: Instead of focusing on the detective's tone, Katrina should have paid more attention to their clothing. Detective Reuven secretly had a tape recorder in his pocket.
2: And that's when I asked her about owning any guns.
5: Do you own a gun?
3: No.
5: Have you ever fired a gun?
3: No.
0: Armed with a warrant, Reuven searched Katrina's apartment but did not find a gun. He seized her phone and computer, but cops didn't find anything incriminating.
1: There was no gun registered to her anywhere?
2: No.
1: And no sign that she'd ever owned one at any point in her life?
2: That's correct.
0: Reuven kept going.
2: I subpoenaed her bank records and credit card records just to see if she purchased any ammunition somewhere.
1: You didn't find it?
2: No.
0: Reuven didn't stop there. He kept looking everywhere. He even went all the way to Katrina's hometown in Mississippi, where he learned something interesting.
2: I talked to her dad, who said that he had guns, multiple guns in the house, and that Katrina had shot guns before. So we knew she lied.
0: But that is no criminal offense. Still, Reuven was certain he could eventually find something concrete. and he kept looking. Weeks passed, then months.
2: I think that's probably the toughest thing about this job is if it goes unsolved for a while.
1: You feel like you're letting the family down.
2: Right, exactly. And especially families that do stay in contact with you.
0: Eric's family was eager for answers. They were not shy about letting Reuven know that.
6: He gets probably daily phone calls from each one of us. And he was so patient in just explaining.
1: Detective Reuven never said to you, hey, maybe like one of you could call me and tell
6: never,
1: the other people.
6: Never.
2: And you look at your phone and you're like, you don't even want to answer because you have no news. It's the same that it was last week. We think we know who did it, but we can't prove it right now.
0: May 2013, the one-year anniversary of Eric's murder approached. And frankly, the investigation had come to a standstill. Reuven wasn't just angry. He was frustrated. He needed to make something happen. Reuven thought about the gun that had killed Eric, and he knew. A lot of handguns just like it were already in police custody all across the D.C. area. He decided to examine all of them. It was an immense task. He began in Montgomery County.
2: So I decided to look at all 380s recovered in the past year.
1: Which had been how many?
2: It was about 60 guns.
0: Reuven combed through the records for each of those guns, most seized by cops in traffic stops or drug busts, but none matched up until Reuven read the second-to-last file. It was handgun number 59 out of 60. It was a gun turned in by a tourist from Montana who had spotted it lying by the side of the Beltway, D.C.'s most traveled road. The only reason the man saw it was because he was parked in D.C.'s famous bumper-to-bumper traffic.
2: It was recovered the day after we found Eric's body. It was a short distance away from the crime scene, and I was like, let's just test this gun. This gun makes sense.
1: This seems like succeeding against unbelievable odds.
2: One in a million.
0: The gun was a mess, missing most of its components, and it looked as if it might have been run over after it hit the pavement. But the barrel, intact. Using spare parts, the police firearms lab reassembled the weapon and test-fired it. The result? A close match to the bullet that killed Eric Samoa. And on the gun, a serial number. From it, Reuven learned something else.
1: Where was it originally sold?
2: It was sold at a pawn shop in Columbia, Mississippi.
0: Why was that a big deal? Because that little pawn shop was just a few miles down the road from Silver Creek, Mississippi, which was the hometown of Katrina Benn. Reuven just couldn't buy that as a coincidence. So he took another trip down to Mississippi, this time to track down the gun's original owner, which was harder than it might sound.
2: This gun had multiple owners. It would take me 30 minutes just to persuade somebody to talk to me.
1: Why? Because in Mississippi you sound like a stranger? That's so weird.
2: Possibly sound like a stranger. Also, nobody wants to talk about guns. They always think that I'm there to get them in trouble.
0: It was a lot of shoe leather, and Reuven still didn't have a solid link to Katrina.
2: It would take some persuading for me to even have people talk to me.
0: But slowly, the persuasion paid off.
2: And each would tell us, yeah, I had it for a year, and then I pawned it at this pawn shop.
0: After interviewing six former owners of the gun, Reuven arrived at a pawn shop that bought and sold it sometime around 2003.
2: So the owner, he was like, we kept our records in diaper boxes in the back of the shed, and the rats were eating on them, so we decided to just send them to the ATF.
0: Reuven offered to come look through those diaper boxes. The response from the ATF? Thanks, but no thanks.
2: The ATF agent was just saying, just let us take care of it. So we left Mississippi really with nothing.
0: Reuven returned to Maryland, wondering if he'd hit another dead end. He wondered for about a week. It was late June, now more than a year since Eric was murdered, when an ATF agent called back.
2: We found these diaper boxes, we found these records, and we're faxing a receipt. So I was waiting by the fax machine. The fax came through. I looked at the name, and it was Katrina Benn. She was the last purchaser of that handgun.
1: And you've got her.
2: Oh, yeah. It was pretty incredible. I was literally jumping up and down.
0: Now he just had to lasso Katrina Benn. Easy? You decide.
7: If I was going to do something like this, it wouldn't be like this. It wouldn't be stupid.
8: Coming up, was Katrina Benn a Monday night girl?
9: 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She has her purposes.
8: 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When Dateline...
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0: Eric Samoa had been dead for more than a year, and still no one had been arrested for his murder. But his family, bound together by grief and faith, felt a kind of serenity.
1: I believe that there were certain people that were destined or ordained, I would say, to work this case. Detective Rubin, outside of his normal business hours, was very determined, and he persevered beyond what a normal detective would do.
0: The family didn't know it yet, but that perseverance was about to be rewarded. Detective Rubin had an arrest warrant for Katrina Benn. She was living back in Mississippi, which is where the cuffs went onto her wrists.
2: You have the right now and any time to remain silent.
0: But Katrina Benn did not remain silent. Not at all.
3: If I was going to do something like this, it wouldn't be like this. It wouldn't be stupid.
4: How would it be?
3: I think it would be planned out.
0: Rubin had dropped the friendly facade he'd once presented to Katrina. Now he came at her full force.
2: So you still saying it ain't to us?
3: No.
2: Okay. Do you own a firearm?
3: Yes.
2: Okay, what kind of firearm do you own?
3: The 380.
0: Remember, Katrina had told police she didn't own a gun, hadn't even fired one.
2: Why didn't you tell us that last time?
3: Because you never asked. I didn't kill anyone, so it's no need for me to say I have a gun. I mean, you never asked. You asked me, have you ever held a gun?
2: Mm-hmm.
3: Have you ever fired a gun?
0: It was simple, they told her. She murdered Eric.
4: It was your gun that killed him. That's a scientific fact.
0: The question was why.
2: There has to be a reason. There has to be a reason. And if there isn't a reason, then you're going to go down, I'm telling you, as the most cold-blooded person that we've spoken with, because you're so good, it's going to look horrible.
3: Well,
2: it's going to be bad.
3: I'm just going to have my...
2: I'm telling you.
3: In court.
0: But Katrina wouldn't give it up and asked for a lawyer. The detectives put her in lockup, and Rubin stepped outside to call Eric's family.
1: I was just like, you know, thank you, God. They're going to get this woman.
0: Getting a conviction was ultimately the responsibility of Montgomery County State's Attorney John McCarthy.
5: Even with the gun, which gets you an arrest and into a courtroom, this is pretty far from an ideal case.
6: Absolutely. To sell this to a jury when you were basically saying that she felt so betrayed after a three-week relationship that she was driven to murder, that's a little bit of a tough sell.
0: McCarthy assigned the case to Assistant State's Attorney Jessica Zarella. At trial in the fall of 2014, she gave Katrina a nickname that few would envy.
5: Why'd you refer to Katrina as the Monday Night Girl?
7: It was used in the context of a girl who you do not take out, you do not show off, and you do not introduce to your friends. And she has her purposes, but those purposes are relegated to Monday nights and not the more high-profile Saturday and Friday nights.
0: This was the prosecution theory. Katrina learned, maybe from Eric's phone, that she was far from the only woman in Eric's life. Jealousy and anger did the rest, and Katrina shot Eric while he slept.
6: Human emotion fuels most homicides.
5: What I keep thinking of is sort of fatal attraction. An insignificant relationship on one side and a very significant relationship he has the other person.
6: Obviously, he made a misjudgment when he became intimately involved with her, and the sense of betrayal that she felt is what fueled this homicide.
0: And, said prosecutors, after Katrina killed Eric, she quickly ditched the gun and began playing the part of the concerned lover. But she couldn't keep her story straight.
7: Lies upon lies upon lies to bury the truth. And that ultimate truth in this case was that gun.
0: The crux of Katrina's defense was that she had no reason to kill Eric because she just wasn't that into him.
3: Eric was a great guy, but I wasn't even trying to be with Eric like that. And to be honest, when he would tell me he was in love with me, I never believed him.
5: What's wrong with the argument that this was a woman who discovered there were other women in his life and she got incredibly jealous and angry and that tipped her over and she killed him?
8: It just doesn't work for Ms. Benn.
0: Carl-Henri Govan was one of Katrina's lawyers.
8: We have to look at the time in which these two parties were intimate with one another, a matter of weeks. And so to say that the relationship was at such a strong level that she would become jealous or irate to the point where she would murder somebody doesn't resonate with the time in which they were together.
0: As for that gun, Katrina's attorneys argued that the traveling nurse had long since lost track of it. They said someone could have stolen the gun along the way and used it on Eric.
8: As she shifts from one residence to another, from state to state, because of her profession, she may have left the gun, or she was unaware, rather, of where the gun may have been.
0: Jurors were not swayed. It took them just 6 hours to find Katrina Benn guilty of murder in the first degree.
7: There's no doubt in my mind that had she not been convicted of this crime, Katrina Benn was just as likely to encounter someone else who disrespected her in the same way that she felt Eric did, and
5: with the same result,
7: visit that ultimate consequence, which is take his life.
0: But the real jaw-dropper came at sentencing when Katrina addressed the courtroom.
9: She stood up as if she was giving a eulogy of my brother, telling us, I'm sorry for your loss and all this stuff. It was like a slap in the face.
10: She's talking about the murders as though she wasn't even there. You killed this person. You're the reason why we're here. It was just unbelievable.
0: The judge sentenced Katrina Benn to life plus 20 years.
11: Justice has been served today, and what you have sown into the life of our dear brother, cousin, nephew, friend, you will reap bountifully with life in prison.
0: Now, years after saying goodbye to Eric, his large, loving family still feels the pain of his loss.
10: We do remember Eric every day, all the good times we had. It's unfortunate that we have to think about the day that he was brought home from the hospital to the day that we actually closed the casket.
0: What they want to do is warn other families to watch out for the other Katrina Benns in the world.
1: I pray and continue to pray that even in doing this, that it will bring awareness to other people out there about certain types of people and just being very cautious and being aware.
5: So the lesson is be careful who you get close to.
1: Absolutely. Very careful. Very aware. Very important.
12: That's all for now. I'm Lester Holt. Thanks for joining us.
13: He said he couldn't handle talking about it. I was angry at him. If you're not going to tell me what happened and you're going to dance around the issue and tell three different stories, what are you hiding?
12: It started as a teen romance.
13: Two of my girlfriends were like, there's this guy and you need to meet him.
14: I was in love. Yes.
12: It ended in one of the strangest love stories you'll ever hear.
13: It felt like I got hit by a bus.
12: Right before their wedding, her mother and his father got married.
13: They told us. We ran off. We eloped. Who does that?
12: Two families in a small town left stunned. But it was nothing compared to what happened next.
15: He looks like he's been shot. He said someone broke in last night.
12: A deadly attack in the dark of night. Her mother murdered.
13: I realized that last conversation I had with her is that was it.
12: His father bruised and bewildered.
16: I don't remember anything else other than waking up in the morning.
12: Was it a robbery?
16: Television's on.
12: Or was it something much darker?
17: You were 11 years old when your mother disappeared.
12: A missing woman, a murdered woman, and a lie.
13: I didn't get through more than page and a half, and I threw it. I could barely stomach to finish it.
12: I'm Lester Holt, and this is Dateline. Here's Keith Morrison with Tangled.
13: You can't put words to that. It was very surreal.
18: 911, where's your emergency?
19: It's true.
20: The old saying, when you marry someone, you marry their family, too.
15: We need an ambulance. He looks like he's been shot. He said someone broke in last night. Him and his wife both.
20: Mind you, not a bad thing to turn to mom or dad for advice and counsel.
21: It's unreal. It's hard. Sometimes you think maybe it didn't happen, but yet it really did.
20: It's with their help and support, after all, that true love can deepen and grow at last.
13: I watched the crime scene shows on TV, you know, and I never ever thought that
4: oh, that's going to be my life.
20: Yes, it really is all about family. The high desert opens up near Pueblo, Colorado, 100 miles or so south of Denver. Among the highest of the nation's deserts. A little closer to heaven, perhaps? This is where Shannon Palmer's mom and dad set out to create a good, safe, and holy life for their daughters, far from the risks and temptations of the city.
14: It was awesome. Got to grow up with horses and dogs everywhere and chickens.
20: Shannon and her sister Kelsey went to school right at home. Their mother Pam, devoutly Jehovah's Witness, was their teacher.
14: I loved it. I don't think that I missed out on any aspect of my education.
20: There were strict guidelines, of course, about beliefs, family, marriage, sex, and they learned that members who commit adultery or who divorce can be cast out, shunned. Shannon and Kelsey's dad, Jerry, didn't share the faith, but he respected Pam's, though he was never a real fan of the homeschooling. He wanted them to go to public school, but Pam wouldn't have it.
14: She always wanted us to be this tall and be her little girls. You know, she very genuinely loved us, and we were her world.
22: Well, you were her reason to be.
14: Yes. Oh, yeah.
20: But finally, when it was time for high school, Pam relented.
14: I think she realized that you can't control an environment for a child forever, though.
22: What was it like to make the transition?
14: It was a culture shock. It was it was different. I was there maybe a week, and my new friends are like, let's educate you on the ways of the world. And I was like, oh, my gosh.
20: Which, of course, included boys.
14: Two of my girlfriends were like, there's this guy, and you need to meet him, and I think you two are just really get along. And I'm like, ah, great.
20: The guy was Aaron Candelario, and before long...
23: I was in love, yes.
14: You know, we had such a connection.
20: No kidding. Both Jehovah's Witnesses, both homeschooled by their mothers. Or at least, Aaron was homeschooled until his parents' marriage broke up.
14: We were so drawn to each other that two people were so driven and so optimistic and just wanted to do big things in life.
20: So, after high school, they got engaged and, full of excitement, planned a wedding. And then one night, Shannon's mother, Pam, sent the girls off to Bible study and told their father, Jerry, they needed to talk.
21: She looked up and says, I don't want to be married to you anymore. I don't want to be here.
20: Everything was fine. And then
21: yeah, we seemed to be getting along. Everything was fine. She said, this is it. I'm done.
24: Yeah. What did that feel like?
21: Oh, it was a crush. You were crushed.
20: Now, these two had one more thing in common. Both products of broken homes. The wedding day approached, just a few days to go, when Shannon's mother, Pam, and Aaron's dad, Ralph, invited the bride and groom-to-be for dinner and a talk. Ralph was every bit as devout a believer as Pam, so some premarital guidance, perhaps? Oh, no. Nothing like that.
14: They told us. We ran off, we eloped, and got married.
22: Wait, what? Your mother and Aaron's father?
14: Yes.
22: Who does that?
14: Yeah, I don't know, but I can't tell you how much it felt like I got hit by a bus.
22: Do you know what that meant? It meant that by the time you got married, you were marrying your stepbrother.
14: Right.
23: I didn't say much. I was just like, well, we're leaving.
20: And suddenly, Jerry realized how blind he'd been.
21: You didn't understand, but then afterwards, it all the pieces fell into place.
24: You were never suspicious.
21: I trusted her. Don't we do that in a relationship?
20: No trust now. Shannon and Aaron were furious, told the elopers, interlopers more like, stay away from the wedding. But they couldn't pretend it hadn't happened. And when they hit the little bumps most young marriages encounter, it colored everything.
24: Did your father and her mother's relationship have anything to do with what happened to you and Shannon?
23: You know, we were pretty determined not to let their relationship have an effect, but, you know, it's always something that's in the back of your head.
20: After a year and a half, Shannon and Aaron divorced. Pam and Ralph's marriage, on the other hand, thrived. They moved into a big house on a corner lot in Walsenburg, an old coal mining town about 50 miles south of Pueblo. They opened up an antiques mall in the center of town and then bought a vacation home in Oregon.
2: That was the happiest I ever remember seeing her.
20: For nearly 3 years, Shannon, still hurt, rarely spoke to her mom. But then one day, Pam asked her to lunch.
14: She was so focused on wanting me to know that we had a future together, her and I.
22: Wow, so finally she was coming around on her own accord.
14: It felt like it, yeah. And she, you know, when I told her, I said, I can't handle you being my mother and doing what you did. I said, but I want to be your friend and I want to try this.
22: So this is a breakthrough lunch, really. It seemed like
14: it was
22: it
14: a breakthrough
22: at the
14: lunch, yeah.
20: Or a beginning, at least. And then, just a few days later,
14: I was at work, and I see Aaron's name come up on my phone.
22: Right.
14: He's like, you know what? Something's happened in Wilsonburg. My dad's being rushed to the hospital, and they can't find your mom. He said, but I think someone's dead.
12: Who was dead, and was a killer on the loose in a small town? When we return...
15: He's crying and he's telling me to go help her. She's in the kitchen.
12: A family in shock and an ex-husband under suspicion.
23: You're always going to look at the closest people to the victim.
12: When date.

0: 7 a.m., January 16, 2014. A cold morning in Walsenburg, Colorado.
1: 911, where's your emergency?
0: Ralph and Pam Candelario's neighbor had been on her way to work.
2: We need an ambulance.
0: Ferry Trujillo had never encountered anything like this before.
3: I looked over and he was saying, help me, help me.
0: Ralph was on the ground in front of his house, hurt.
3: I got to him and asked him if he needed help. And he seemed to be kind of out of it.
0: Finally, Ralph managed to get the words out. He and his wife had been attacked and robbed. Ferry, afraid the attackers might still be in the house, called 911.
2: He looks like he's been shot. He said someone broke in last night, him and his wife both.
1: How are they doing?
2: He's not good. He's crying, and he's telling me to go help her. She's in the kitchen. I'm going to get my neighbor to help me here. Ralph, we're getting help for you, Ralph. Okay?
0: The police arrived, went into the house with guns drawn. And there at the entrance to the kitchen, still in her nightgown, lay Pam Candelario, her head covered in blood.
3: I knew she was dead when the ambulance showed up because they didn't go into the house. They just stayed and were working on Ralph.
0: Ralph wasn't shot, but he was hurt, and he was airlifted to the nearest trauma hospital. Walsenburg, as local reporter Eric Mullins knew, was not equipped to handle an investigation of this magnitude.
4: You have small town departments, 5, 6, 7 people. You don't have murder cops on staff. You don't have forensic professionals on staff.
0: So by the time Shannon arrived at the hospital looking for her mother, an agent of the Colorado Bureau of Investigation was there to meet her, along with Aaron.
5: How did she take it?
6: About as well as you expect anybody, you know, to get hit by a sledgehammer or whatever, you know. At first, you're just kind of shocked, then a little bit of denial.
7: And suddenly, I realized that that last conversation I had with her was that. That was it.
0: No fresh start now. Her mother was dead. And then Shannon saw Ralph.
7: And he lost it. He just turned into a sobbing, shaking maniac.
0: Ralph's face was banged up. He had bruises in several places. He was confused, like a man coming out of a concussion.
8: Just exhausted. My head still just hurts.
0: And then, soon as he was able and still in his hospital clothes, Ralph talked to agents of the CBI.
9: Sorry to hear about your loss.
8: No, it's been a horrible day.
0: Best he could remember, said Ralph, he got up to use the bathroom in the middle of the night. Then decided to go downstairs to make sure the wood-burning stove was still lit. But on his way to the bottom of the steps, he said, somebody hit him from behind, and then again from the side.
8: And I put my arm up, and boom. I mean, it just hit me like a ton of bricks. It hit me hard, you know. And so I went backwards. The ringing, I couldn't see no more.
0: Ralph was knocked unconscious.
8: I mean, I don't remember anything else other than waking up in the morning.
0: Then, said Ralph, still disoriented, he tried to sit up.
8: I looked down the hallway. I could see Pam. Her legs, she was there.
0: Revealed by the first rays of a warm morning sun.
8: Her head, there's just blood all over, and there was blood on the floor, and I touched her cheek, and out of the house.
0: And that, said Ralph, is when he saw his neighbor, Ferry, and yelled for help. But who did it? Robbers? Or someone else? Normally, said Vince Suarez, then captain of the Walsenburg Police Department,
6: you're always going to look at the closest people to the victim.
0: Except in this case, Ralph was also a victim and clearly wanted to help find the killer or killers. CBI agent Jody Wright.
10: He was very cooperative, yeah, very cooperative. Absolutely.
0: So, investigators turned their attention to the spurned ex-husband, Jerry Palmer.
11: Actually, the next day was when the investigators called me.
0: It was no secret Jerry and Pam did not get along after the divorce. A divorce which, by the way, she asked him to file, since as a Jehovah's Witness, she wasn't allowed to. And so then you filed for divorce.
11: I filed for divorce.
0: Accommodating to the end.
11: To the end.
0: And now the police were calling.
11: And I told them I'd be more than happy to talk to them.
0: If they come up to
11: Nebraska. I said, we've got about 6 hours. You can be here to talk to me.
0: Nebraska? Jerry had moved far away, which cleared him for sure. Of course, they'd need to look at Shannon and Aaron, too, given their falling out with Pam and Ralph. But
12: they were cleared almost immediately because
0: they were nowhere around.
12: Yeah, they were not involved.
0: Dead end. The crime scene people did find some things, mind you, including a bloody fireplace poker that turned out to be the murder weapon.
12: The marking on her head was the exact replica of the shape of the fire poker, the end of the poker.
0: They cataloged everything they found. Broken glass in the back door. They even took the knobs off drawers and sent them to the lab, hoping the intruders left DNA or fingerprints on them. And then, quite unexpected, something remarkable turned up. Came right through the front door of the local newspaper.
13: So what did you think when you first read that document?
4: I felt I had my own little version of the Pentagon Papers in a way.
14: Coming up, a letter that has everyone in town talking.
4: I remember reading it and putting it down and thinking, no, it didn't say that.
14: When did...

0: It's a grand name, perhaps, for a weekly paper in an out-of-the-way little town, the Werfenau World Journal. But then, Walsenburg was once the hub of Werfenau County, and thriving coal mines offered endless promise. Now, antique stores like Pam and Ralph's fill the gaps left behind by departing commerce.
1: I think in all small towns you see maybe a certain degree of selling the heritage because there's nothing else left to sell.
0: So, no surprise, said the World Journal's Eric Mullins, the invasion and killing of the Candelario's place was a very big deal for the weekly paper and for the whole town.
2: We didn't know who was out there.
0: People like the Candelario's neighbors, Dina and Mark.
2: I was afraid. I didn't even want to go to my paint class that I do in the evening because I was afraid to be out.
3: A lot of people got guns.
4: A lot of neighbors told me. I went out and got a gun. Mm-hmm. You know, I want to protect myself.
0: Everybody knew the Candelarios had a nice house filled with vintage treasures.
5: There's a little jewelry in here, guys, that Pam kept. This is her dresser.
0: Some of which were missing, as Ralph told the police during a videotaped tour.
5: Well, the television's gone.
6: Okay.
0: The Candelarios had been about to leave on vacation, so maybe the intruders thought they were gone and were surprised to find them at home. But who? A citizen's tip supplied a possible lead.
7: He brought up individual names that he believed were involved in this homicide.
0: Ramon Barros and Jose Nino Walfa, known drug users, both had rap sheets, a history of breaking and entering and assault. One informant said Ramon was trying to sell jewelry the day after the murder.
3: So you have a responsibility to check into that?
7: Yeah.
0: Pam's daughter, Shannon, found herself blaming Ralph for not preventing what happened.
8: I was angry at him. In my mind, I was like, why didn't you protect my mother?
0: And right about then, the biggest scoop of Eric Mullins' career landed right in the lap of the Werfenau World Journal.
1: I've seen a lot of things walk in the newsroom, but I had never seen anything like this.
0: In through the front door marched Ralph Candelario with an open letter to the whole town.
1: It was him explaining what he could remember after he had been treated up in Pueblo for his injury and interviewed by the CBI.
3: This is my story.
1: This is what happened to me.
0: To whom it may concern, he began. And we're including his typos exactly as they appeared in his letter. His memory was coming back. He wanted to explain, and maybe Shannon was right. He felt guilty. I am angry at myself for not finding a way to do more or just getting myself killed, too. Now he wrote he had an image of who his attackers were. I got a glimpse of that person, a tall, dark man with yellow glasses, short, curly hair, wide nose, large lips, and marks on the sides of his face.
3: The tall guy was talking on the phone in Spanish, he said. One of the two felons the tipster called out, hard to know. But one of them knocked him out, he wrote, and when he came to, there was Pam. But not dead, as he first told the police. Says here she was still alive.
0: She started to convulse, and I held her hand for just a couple minutes, and she just went quiet. I yelled at her again and just started crying. And then the two men returned. I just broke down. I was crying and I was cold and I was freaked out. Pam was there with me, just a few feet away. Things took a turn for the worst, he wrote. Then he pointed his gun at me and fired. It just clicked. I can't fully say what happened to me at that point. In fact, he was so scared, he said, he soiled his pajamas. He wrote that his ordeal began after he and Pam went to bed on Tuesday night, not Wednesday, as he originally thought, and it lasted nearly 2 days. He woke up on Thursday morning. I thought my nightmare was over, but I looked down the hall, and I could see Pam's legs in the kitchen. That's when he ran out of the house and found his neighbor, who called 911. Of course, the World Journal printed all that, though the police weren't too happy about it. And Eric Mullins?
1: I remember taking it home and reading it and putting it down and thinking, no, it didn't say that, and picking it back up again.
0: But Remarkable as Ralph's letter was, it still wasn't the whole story. A few weeks after the murder, he mustered up the courage and told the police...
7: While he was held captive, he had asked to go to the restroom, and he was sexually assaulted in the bathroom.
3: Well, why didn't he say anything about that before?
7: His explanation was is that he was embarrassed.
6: And from what I understand, it might be a little bit difficult to talk about, but the smallest details could be very important, so keep that in mind.
0: Ralph agreed to show the investigators exactly what happened and where.
9: He grabbed me with the other hand on my hip right here, and he proceeded to assault me.
0: So that was the whole awful story. But if Ralph thought that sharing his new, more detailed recollections would clear the air, he was wrong.
3: What did you think when you saw it?
8: I was pretty blown away by what was written.
10: Coming up, back at home with detectives, Ralph gets his own surprise.
9: What happened to all the nuns?
8: He was very upset that they were missing.
9: Well, I don't understand why the nuns are gone.
10: A better question, why would he care? When Dateline...

0: Ralph Candelario appeared to believe that his 3,300-word letter about the murder of his wife would be the accepted true account of that terrible event. But here's what Pam's daughter Shannon thought.
1: It felt overly dramatic and very just glamorous that he was the victim of this. And that wasn't... that made me sick.
2: And angry, obviously.
1: Yeah.
0: Her sister Kelsey's interpretation?
3: I thought it was very strange. I thought that he had some work to do on his story because it sounded really phony.
0: Entitled to their opinions, of course. But then, so were the cops. Recovered memory? No, said the CBI's Jody Wright. More like a cover-up.
4: Nothing in his statement matched anything that I knew to be at the crime scene. It just didn't make sense. None of it.
0: It wasn't really that Ralph changed his story in his World Journal manifesto. Not exactly. More like he kept adding to it.
5: So he watches very carefully what you're
4: yes.
5: doing and tailors his story
4: absolutely.
5: To match what he's he
4: yes,
5: thinks you're finding.
0: Ralph kept explaining, kept offering not less but more detail. About, for example, the drawer pulls in his house, the ones investigators removed to test for fingerprints.
4: In the event that one of the invasion persons touched them.
0: Now, here's Ralph with the police at his house just after Pam was murdered, noticing the missing knobs.
6: What happened to all the knobs?
4: He was very upset that they were missing.
6: Well, I don't understand why the knobs are gone.
5: And he would know you were looking for fingerprints of these home invaders.
4: Yes.
0: But what if they didn't find any fingerprints besides his and Pam's? Well, in his letter written a few days later, Ralph provided a new detail that accounted for that possibility.
4: All of a sudden now his attackers, he remembered that they wore gloves with LED lights on them, which would explain why no one else's prints would be on the knobs of the drawers.
5: You ever heard of gloves with LED lights on
4: well,
5: them?
4: Well, we researched them because I had never heard that. They do exist.
0: In the letter, Ralph also changed the time of Pam's death, backed it up by more than 24 hours. Why? Could that perhaps have been a response to this investigator's challenge?
7: She didn't die at 3 o'clock in the morning. Had to be earlier than that. And we're going to go after today. We'll know that.
6: Okay.
7: And that's going to come back to you.
6: Okay.
0: But that's when Ralph reported the invaders were in his house just a few hours. Now, in his letter, he remembered the ordeal lasting nearly 2 days. And do you remember, we mentioned it a while back, that broken glass in the back door? Thing was, the glass fell out the door, not in, as it expected would do if somebody was breaking into the house.
5: The police, of course, brought that up with Ralph. And what did he write in his letter? I went out the back, and the rear door glass was broken. Some pieces fell out when I opened the door. Ralph even had answers to questions he wasn't asked, like, why was the fireplace poker exactly where it belonged by the fireplace?
8: Normally, if you used a weapon, you're going to find it somewhere around where your victim is.
5: Uh-huh.

0: and it looked like the poker had been put back in its original place.
1: Here's what Ralph wrote. I picked up the poker to stir up the fire. I saw blood on the end of it and put it down. So, investigators studied Ralph's manifesto for clues. And thanks to the Huerfano World Journal, so did everybody else in town. Neighbors Mike and Dina.
2: It sounded like a novel to me.
3: A bizarre one at that.
1: Shannon, who'd been angry at Ralph for not protecting her mother, read the letter and began to have thoughts that were much more disturbing.
4: I didn't get through more than page and a half, and I threw it, and I was like, this is... I said, this is the worst, you know, I could barely stomach to finish it.
1: And Aaron, Shannon's ex-husband, Ralph's son, Aaron, went to a very dark place indeed. Oh, you have no idea.
5: You were 11 years old when your mother disappeared.
6: Yes.
7: Coming up, secrets in the basement.
6: I had been going through some of my dad's stuff in the basement. I found a box, stuff that supposedly she had taken with her.

0: The year was 2004, and Aaron Candelario was 11 years old. His parents had recently separated, were sharing custody. And one day, after a weekend at his dad's house, Aaron went home to find.
1: There was just a note on the coffee table that was in kind of sketchy handwriting, but it nevertheless said, "I love you, my boys, and I'm taking off."
0: His mother, Dina, was simply gone. Aaron was devastated.
2: What did your father suggest may have happened to her?
1: That she possibly had moved to Missouri. A guy that she had been talking to online for quite some time, maybe she ran away to be with him.
0: A missing persons case was open, but nothing came of it. Aaron and his brother moved in with Ralph full time, but Aaron couldn't move on. She had to have left some trail somewhere. Barely a teenager, he taught himself every web search engine, looked for years, but found no sign of his mom online. And a terrible suspicion took hold of him, hardened into something like certainty. His mother must be dead. His father must have done it.
1: And after that, it became more of, okay, well, where would he put her body?
0: He was maybe 13 or 14 when he thought about those old coal mines around Walsenburg.
2: Did you actually go out and look?
1: Oh, yeah. Oh, yeah, I went through a lot of those mines myself.
2: Alone?
1: Mm-hmm.
2: You're looking for the remains of your own mother. I mean, I can't imagine what that...
1: I can't explain it. It's always been a fire that just drives you to do something.
0: And then one day...
1: I had been going through some of my dad's stuff in the basement. I found a box of stuff that supposedly she had taken with her. It was a denim jacket that her mother had given her. A passport, driver's license, a cell phone were down there.
2: Wait a minute. What was that like?
1: That was kind of the final straw.
2: And naturally, if she was gone, she would have taken those things with her.
1: Exactly. No, that was my final piece of the puzzle.
0: He left it there, left the box in the basement, and emerged a changed person. Shannon told us Aaron wouldn't talk much about his mother when they were married, but...
3: I'd find him up at night just over her stuff, just over papers, and he just emotional.
4: Going through her papers?
3: Just going through, like, her stuff, her whatever little bit and pieces he had left of his mother. He couldn't even handle. Just, it wrecked him.
0: And when Aaron heard Pam was dead?
1: My first response was, how did he do it?
0: And then he told the cops about his mother.
2: Now you may have a serial killer on your hands. Serial killer of spouses.
5: Yeah. Something like that.
6: That was the thought.
0: Two wives, one missing, the other dead. And the one thing they had in common was Ralph Candelario. But suspicion alone wasn't enough, wasn't proof.
2: So the investigation continued?
6: Yes.
0: In an effort to shake him or maybe even get a confession, they sought help from the one person whose presence back at the hospital made Ralph break down and cry, Shannon.
3: CBI had me call him, bugged my phone, and tried to get him to tell me what happened.
2: She must have been so nervous, by the way.
7: She was terrified. It was probably one of the hardest things she's ever had to do.
8: Ralph? Hey, this is Shannon.
0: But Shannon did it.
8: I've been waking up having panic attacks. I can't deal with this. I want to know what happened. Can you tell me anything?
9: Yeah. The only thing, that I know is that a lot of stuff was stolen from the house.
8: Okay.
0: Ralph stuck to his story. A deadly home invasion.
9: And then I found her.
8: Yeah.
9: And that's,
8: Yeah.
9: And I tried to deal with that.
0: Shannon pressed Ralph for details.
9: The one guy that hit me that I saw from the front was taller than me.
8: Okay.
9: He had a dark complexion. He had marks on his face.
0: And then, something that didn't sound quite right.
9: And I don't know. And I just saw him for like a split second.
0: A split second? Remember, in his letter, Ralph said his captors held him and abused him for nearly 2 days.
3: In my mind, if you're not going to tell me what happened and you're going to dance around the issue and tell three different stories, what are you hiding?
0: Investigators wondering the same thing tried to find answers in the evidence. On a laptop, they found hits for Match.com just days before the murder.
2: So somebody had been visiting the site, at least.
7: That would have been our suspicion.
2: It's going to be either Pam or Ralph.
7: Right.
0: And then they found Ralph's real-life mistress. Yes, he had one. And she said they carried on for most of the time he was married to Pam. So now, Shannon thought back to the last time she saw her mother.
3: Because I asked her if she was happy.
2: So what'd she say?
3: She realized that she had given up her family because she had destroyed this relationship with me and Kelsey. And she's gotten into this new marriage, telling me that she just wasn't as happy as she should have been.
0: Lots of circumstantial evidence. Almost enough. Not quite. And then, the antique rugs.
7: I was searching the kitchen area and found in the washing machine two small size rugs. And the rugs were still very wet, and they were balled up to one side.
0: But when Ralph saw the rugs during a walkthrough with the police, he didn't seem to recognize them.
10: I mean, I've never seen these rugs.
7: The minute we heard he'd never seen them, we knew the rugs had importance. We just didn't know how.
0: They sent the rugs to the lab, and months later, they heard back.
2: What'd you find when you tested them?
5: Pam's blood was found on the rugs.
0: They had caught Ralph in an obvious lie. He must have put those rugs into the machine himself, hoping to wash away the evidence. Finally, they had enough. Almost 9 months after Pam's death, officers went to the antique store with an arrest warrant.
5: That's when we learned that he decided to go on vacation.
0: Ralph Candelario was gone.
11: Coming up, a manhunt for a suspected killer by cell phone.
5: I initiated some phone calls with Ralph so that we can try to track him down.
11: But would he answer? When

0: It took 9 months of painstaking police work before investigators finally had enough evidence to arrest Ralph Candelario for the murder of his wife, Pam. But they'd have to find him first. Ralph was on vacation, or maybe on the run.
1: I initiated some phone calls with Ralph so that we can try to track him down.
0: They tracked his cell phone and caught up with him.
2: Robert, get your hands in the air!
0: In Northern California.
2: Walk back to the sound of my voice! Back to me!
3: You all right?
1: Yeah.
0: Charged him with first-degree murder. Pam's daughters were relieved when they got the news.
4: All I could think to myself was, finally.
5: What was that like?
4: It was like, yay! And they were like, oh my god, this is reality all over again. It's starting.
0: Meaning, of course, reliving the crime at the trial.
4: I'm antsy. I'm eager.
5: You want to go
4: and
5: testify.
4: I want this to be over.
5: Hmm.
4: And I know that I need to cope with whatever answer comes.
6: You're opening.
7: Yes, Your Honor.
0: But then, here it was, February 25th, 2016. Already, Ralph had managed a victory, had tied Prosecutor Ryan Brackley's hands, in one way anyway.
8: Well, we tried to tell the entire story about Ralph Candelario and Ralph Candelario's life.
0: In other words, the very suspicious disappearance of Dina, the first wife, whose body has never been found. But
8: ultimately, the judge denied that motion, and we went to trial without that piece.
0: You've already heard about the prosecution's evidence, Ralph's open letter to the Werfenthal World Journal, which said Prosecutor Matt Durkin had been exposed as an elaborate lie.
9: That letter was, in itself, a very sensational story, but it was inconsistent with all of the physical evidence in the investigation that had occurred to that point.
0: Which the prosecution listed in detail for the jury to hear. But there's always more than one side to a story. Defense attorney Daryl Weaver told the jury that when she read carefully through all the prosecution material, here's what jumped right out at her.
10: When you take a good, hard look at their evidence, when you see that they've interpreted the evidence to fit the conclusion that they drew in the first 12 hours of this case, you see that all it is assumptions and suppositions and cut corners.
0: But, said the defense, if the jury looked at facts and not assumptions, they'd see that Ralph's story about what happened to Pam had to be true. Remember those two men fingered as possible killers? They had records, drug offenses, burglaries.
10: She walks in on a burglary. Burglaries aren't uncommon in Walsenburg, especially with all the drugs around.
0: Then, said the defense, one of the bad guys saw Pam, and
10: he hits Pam in the head hard. He's standing there in the kitchen, fire poker in his hand, wondering what to do.
0: The robbers must have thought Pam and Ralph had already left on vacation.
10: This family was supposed to be gone. That was the talk around town.
0: So for the jury, it came down to whose story to believe. Prosecutors said the police cleared those suspects right back at the beginning. But nothing could clear Ralph. And nothing could soften a truly shocking allegation. Ralph murdered Pam because divorce would get him disfellowshipped, cast out from his church.
11: Pam wasn't leaving. And so he had only one option left.
0: If he became a widower, he'd be free to marry again. It was, said the prosecutors, one of the more disturbing motives for murder they'd ever heard.
5: So his religious beliefs were more important than somebody else's life?
8: Ralph Candelario's life was more important than anyone else's life.
0: So the jury got the case, and they worked till the end of the day, and then through a second, and then a third. Tick-tock.
4: Whether they convict him or they don't is going to be a different set of emotions.
0: And then, in the middle of the third day,
12: we, the jury, find the defendant, Ralph Leroy Candelario, guilty of count number one, first-degree murder.
0: Guilty. But the end of Ralph's story? Oh, no. On the day set aside for his sentencing, Ralph decided the plot needed one more twist. The jail issued him a safety razor to clean up for court. Ralph used it to slash his wrists and throat. His own son was not sympathetic.
6: Well, you know, the sucker's, you know, he'd rather go out than actually face his destiny that way.
0: Suicide attempt? Delaying tactic? Whatever it was, it didn't work. A day later, the judge ordered Ralph back to court.
7: People versus Ralph Lee, Candelario sentencing.
0: And Ralph, bandaged up, got another day in the spotlight.
13: Your Honor, I have maintained that I've been innocent through this whole process.
0: And then, a keen observer might almost have heard the jaws drop around the courtroom.
13: Pam will be resurrected. We will be able to see her again. We will be able to watch her laugh and sing and do all the things that made her such a special person. And in that regard, I put my hope in that future. But until then, I am going to file an appeal for this particular motion.
0: For now, his future is life without the possibility of parole.
4: I had never had a weight so heavy lifted. It was wonderful.
14: I got to say, by the way, don't want to embarrass you, but I have found that investigators of homicides are the biggest softies on the planet.
4: We're not supposed to let that out, but once in a while
14: you're not supposed
4: it
14: to care as much as you do, but you really do.
1: But you do. Absolutely. You become very attached.
4: Those girls are special. Pam had a part in that, and they're hopefully they'll be able to live on her legacy.
0: And Ralph's legacy? Because of him, Aaron will go on searching, hoping to learn what happened to his mother.
6: Yeah, I will be looking. Probably, in some way, my entire life, I'll always be asking questions.
0: And Shannon?
4: He needs to realize this isn't over. He didn't just murder someone and have nothing afterwards. He left behind family. He left behind a disaster. And if I'm the only thing to remind him of that, then that's what I'm there for.
15: That's all for now. I'm Lester Holt. Thanks for joining us.
16: I have pictures in my head that will never go away. I'm never going to have my son back. I don't get to go to his high school graduation or see him go to college. But I had no idea what had happened.
17: A small town, a seismic crime.
18: It was like a meteor hitting.
19: Hot camera, you need an ambulance.
18: 12-year-old kid, loved to ride a scooter everywhere. Lost his life at the hands of a killer.
16: I honestly was in shock.
17: Police were swift to nab a suspect, the local hero, the soccer coach, her ex.
20: Fingers were being pointed. They have all lined up against me.
17: Why was he under scrutiny?
21: There's absolutely nothing connecting him to this case.
18: They don't have the fingerprint. They don't have blood. They don't have the witness. They think he's being railroaded.
17: Then came the videotape.
22: You're watching the last moments of his life.
23: Gives me chills. You see who else is there.
24: I'm going to prove that he did this.
17: A hunt for justice or the hounding of an innocent man?
25: You believe Nick Hillary killed your boy?
16: Yes.
21: There's a darkness that's at work here.
20: People call me a murderer. I'm 100% innocent.
17: A champion and coach. A chilling crime. What would the verdict be?
18: I could have heard a pin drop in that courtroom.
17: I'm Lester Holt, and this is Dateline. Here's Dennis Murphy with The Accused.
26: Potsdam, way upstate New York. A small speck on the map on the road to the Canadian border.
18: They like to joke up there that there's more cows than people, and I don't think they're joking.
26: In this sleepy place with a main street from the 1950s, you'd think nothing happens that could possibly interest the outside world. But an epic story has unfolded here. A murder case for sure, but so much more than that.
25: It's a little bit Fargo.
18: It is a little bit Fargo.
26: Jesse McKinley, a reporter for the New York Times, was drawn to it.
18: It's got a small town. It's got love triangles. It's got faded love. And those elements, for a writer, are irresistible.
26: The woman in the middle of it all, Tandy Cyrus.
18: Very pretty woman in a town where pretty women stand out.
26: One of her lovers stood out too, Nick Hillary, as a black man in a predominantly white town.
20: You still have people who will not accept interracial relationship.
26: What happened between Tandy and Nick would tip the balance in a political campaign, give rise to a controversial lawsuit, and lure high-profile big city attorneys to confront each other in a murder trial that attracted national attention.
18: This has become a story that kind of echoes beyond St. Lawrence County and even beyond New York.
26: Except when you drill down, it's as local as it gets. All about a small-town boy. This one, 12-year-old Garrett Phillips, Tandy's son. Garrett was a blur of a kid, perpetually set on fast forward, according to his mom.
16: He was very energetic, always on the go, always had to have something to do.
26: People here remember him tearing around town on his ripstick. A little bit skateboard, a little bit snowboard, all hip action and balance. There goes Garrett, sidewalk surfing his way home in 2011.
2: Did you think, wow, my kid is really an awesome little athlete?
16: Yes. Soccer, lacrosse, football, hockey. He was very good at everything.
26: His bedroom wall, a poster shrine to his sports heroes, including New England Patriots quarterback Tom Brady.
16: He's never really inside, wasn't much for video games.
2: So it's got to be pitch black before he's ready to come in for the night,
16: huh? It does, yes.
26: But when he was still a toddler, Garrett was dealt a devastating blow. The death of his father, Robbie.
16: Garrett was 9 months old when his dad had a brain aneurysm that ruptured. And then he was two when Robbie passed away.
26: Tandy, a single mom, picked up the pieces as best she could. She studied at the police academy, but eventually gave up law enforcement for a job in a credit union, where she became a loan officer. She also had a brief marriage, which gave Garrett a kid brother, Aaron.
2: Did Garrett like to mess with him?
16: All the time.
2: He liked to play jokes a little bit,
16: yes.
2: Didn't he?
16: April Fool's was his favorite day of the year.
26: Then Tandy moved in with a sheriff's deputy named John Jones, but it didn't last.
2: How did the breakup go?
18: Not well. At one point, she said that John shoved her during an argument and that was the last straw in that relationship.
26: So in 2010, Tandy was alone again, making ends meet by moonlighting as a bartender in a joint on Potsdam's main drag. That's when Nick Hillary walked in and pulled up a stool.
2: So he's just a customer who comes in?
16: Yes. He came in on evenings after he was done work and coaching.
26: They came from different worlds. She was local, the frozen north. He was from lush Jamaica.
2: What's a happy memory from Jamaica for you, Nick?
20: Going to the rivers, just swimming all day, coming back home. Mom has a great home-cooked meal waiting for you. I mean, that's a fantastic day.
26: He moved to Brooklyn as a teenager and found his niche as a soccer star, earning a scholarship to NYU. But the kid from Jamaica was still searching, so he ditched school for the Army just as the first Gulf War was winding down.
20: I said, let me serve a greater purpose for a while.
26: 3 years in the Army, all stateside, forced Nick to grow up, and now he was ready for college. Soccer was his ticket to St. Lawrence University near the Canadian border.
2: Here's a Jamaican guy who used to swim all day in the rivers, and you're going to be in fields of snow for 6 months a year.
20: Exactly, exactly. You know, but in the summertime, it brings me back right back to Jamaica again.
2: Weirdly, had you found something in upstate New York that worked out very well for you? A good fit?
20: Yeah, it sure was.
26: He felt most comfortable on the soccer field, where his respectful teammates gave him a nickname.
3: Nick was the general. He was a leader, the general.
2: So that was a tip of the hat both to his career as a vet.
3: Yeah, absolutely.
2: But also his traits as a person.
3: Yeah, his leadership traits for sure. I mean, it fit him to a T.
26: In 1999, Nick led St. Lawrence to an undefeated season and a national championship, cementing bonds of friendship that remain tight today.
5: Just great person on and off the field, a great role model.
9: Yeah, he was our brother. He was our big brother.
10: He was the glue that kept us all together. He brought us together. He arranged dinners at his house. He cooked for the whole team.
2: Is that the Rasta Pasta nights?
10: The Rasta Pasta, absolutely. I mean, it was a staple of who we were as a group.
26: After the championship season and graduation, Nick kept leading. He became a coach and in 2009 landed a plum job, head soccer coach at Clarkson, just minutes from his alma mater. Life was good. It got even better when Nick, a father of three who drifted from his kid's mother, met Tandy at that bar. Him drinking Guinness and diagramming plays on a cocktail napkin.
2: What do you think the attraction was, Tandy?
4: Conversation was just, it was easy.
20: The one thing that I liked about Tandy, she had goals and ambition.
26: Things between the two heated up quickly, as these emails attest. From Nick, I miss you millions. Have a great work day. From Tandy, I can't wait to get home to you. I-L-Y. I love you. They were sharing a house, blending families, and going on vacations as a couple. Nick took her to Jamaica. But as they say in the islands, it wasn't a cool breeze being an interracial couple in Potsdam, which is over 90% white. Andy said it was particularly hard on Garrett, Tandy's boy.
20: Garrett was being teased at school because his mom is dating a black man.
2: So he's getting schoolyard aggravation, huh?
20: Exactly.
26: But whatever tensions Garrett was feeling, it didn't keep him from his sports. They were always a welcome distraction, even on the fateful afternoon of October 24th, 2011.
4: He was playing basketball with his friends in the gym, but I got upset with him because he knew the rule was he had to go home and do his homework first.
2: Do your homework and then go play with your pals.
4: Right. So I made him go home.
26: Garrett blasted home on his ripstick on what seemed like a nothing special rain-dreary Monday in Potsdam, where community safety was a given. So no worries he'd be home first, home alone. What could possibly go wrong? As it turned out, a lot.
7: Potsdam Police Dispatch.
26: A little after 5 p.m., a neighbor called police.
8: Hi, I live in an apartment house, and the folks next to us, I thought I heard screaming like no and help a couple of times, so I knocked on their door, and I heard the lock click.
15: What had happened in that apartment? When we come back.
18: They get the key, they open the door, and they go inside.
19: Potsdam Rescue, need an ambulance.
4: Someone had been in my apartment. I had no idea what had happened.
17: When Dateline continued.

0: That October Monday in 2011, Garrett Phillips was supposed to be the first one home to his second-floor apartment at 100 Market Street. He apparently arrived just before 5 p.m.
1: It's on a very busy street. Market Street is basically the...
0: Right off the main drag.
1: Right up, it is the main drag. It's a kind of rundown apartment building.
0: Sean Hall and Marissa Vogel, engaged then and now married, didn't know Tandy Cyrus or her sons, but they were very familiar with the Boys Will Be Boys activities across the hall.
2: You could hear running or roughhousing sometimes, or something rolling down the hallway like a skateboard.
0: But that afternoon, as Sean and Marissa were watching the drama Dexter on TV, the sounds coming from next door were different, scary different.
3: I heard a loud crash, and after that, it was silence for a few seconds. And then in a low voice, I heard it sound like moaning, help, ow, or no.
2: At that moment, I didn't think it was two little boys roughhousing anymore. It felt more dangerous. It felt wrong.
0: Concerned, Marissa walked down the hallway and listened in.
2: I knocked on the door and waited a moment, and then I definitely heard a click, like a lock. I had the feeling that there was somebody on the other side of that door.
0: She called Potsdam PD.
4: I live in 3A, and they live across the hall. It just made me a little nervous that I thought I heard yelling, and then I knocked to see if they're okay, and then it was silent. I'm sorry if it's not anything. It was a weird situation that it makes me uncomfortable.
5: Okay, I'll have somebody check on it.
0: A patrol officer arrived at the second floor apartment around 5:15 p.m. No one answered his knock, so he waited for the building manager to bring a key.
1: The patrolman hears what he thinks is footsteps moving
6: inside
1: the apartment. And then they get the key, they open the door, and they go inside.
0: Everything appeared to be in order. The living room was tidy, Garrett's stuff all in place, Ripstick propped against a wall, backpack in the corner.
1: They walk to the back, they turn the corner there, and then they find Garrett. He's lying there. They think at first he's sleeping, perhaps he's fallen, perhaps he's knocked himself out, but at that point he's pretty much in physical distress.
5: Potsdam Rescue, need an ambulance to respond to 100 Market Street, apartment 4, and expedite. Patrol on scene, beginning CPR.
0: The patrol officer called in the distressing details.
7: Unresponsive male, no pulse. The mother is Tandy Cyrus.
5: Isn't she John Jones' ex-girlfriend?
0: Jones was a sheriff's deputy, so police knew Tandy and tracked her down. She raced to the Canton Potsdam Hospital.
6: And Garrett's in a very bad way in the hospital.
8: Yes.
6: What has happened? Is there any information about this?
8: When I got there, the doctor told me that he was in full cardiac arrest when they brought him in. But I had no idea what had happened and couldn't understand how my 12-year-old had a heart attack.
6: Did you think at first that maybe this had something to do with his dad's problem? Maybe there was something genetic, an aneurysm or something that happened to him?
8: I honestly was in shock and couldn't wrap my head around anything.
6: And I don't really want to take you back there, but you're there when he finally gives up.
8: Yes.
6: They can't bring him back.
8: No.
6: How awful for you.
0: Garrett Phillips, unstoppable in life, was dead at age 12.
6: What happens in the next few hours, Tandy?
8: It was kind of a blur. We were at the hospital for a while. We got sent home. I slept in Aaron's room with him.
0: At the hospital, Tandy had been joined by some of the men in her life, her ex-husband, Casey Collins, and John Jones, the sheriff's deputy. But no one notified Nick Hillary. Turns out he and Tandy had split up the month before, and he was no longer in her loop. So Mark Murray, then a lieutenant with the Potsdam PD, called Nick.
9: Mr. Hillary speaking. It's Mark Murray, the Potsdam Police Department. We had an incident occur this evening, and we'd like to speak with you in regards to it.
0: Minutes later, Lieutenant Murray and two other investigators were at Nick's door. A courtesy notification, they said.
10: We're going to reach out to all the people who are connected to this kid. What do they know? Do they know anything about where he was or who he might have been with?
0: Attorney Tom Mortati represented the Potsdam police.
6: So, Mr. Hillary, we have some bad news for you.
10: Yes, you know, Mr. Hillary expresses shock. I can't believe this. Oh, my goodness. Puts his hands on his head.
0: Nick Hillary says he remembers the moment well.
11: I'm still broken up over the situation. He has lived with me. How could I not be affected by what has happened to Garrett?
0: Nick wasn't dating Tandy anymore, and he told police he hadn't been in her apartment since she moved in 2 months earlier. The officers didn't stay long. An autopsy was scheduled for the next day, but police didn't wait for the results to reveal their suspicions to Tandy.
6: When was it that you started to get this awful news that there might be foul play?
8: The next morning.
6: How'd that happen?
8: We had gone down to the police station, and that's when they had made a comment that someone had been in my apartment.
6: Somehow Garrett's made it home, and there's somebody there or follows him, or something's happened, and he's attacked.
8: Yes.
6: Is it now a homicide investigation?
8: Yes.
12: Coming up, a small town in fear.
6: Is there a break-in maniac out there?
1: Yeah, someone who is going to kill again.
12: An urgent hunt for suspects begins.
10: Who were the people connected to his life?
6: Tandy's partners and husbands.
10: Absolutely.
12: When Dave...

0: October 2011. Halloween was less than a week away, but the good folks of Potsdam, young and old, were learning that a monster had arrived early. A child killer was in their midst.
1: Can you tell me if it was an adult that hurt him or children? You don't know?
2: We don't know. It's still under investigation.
0: News this bad traveled fast in a town where so many people knew the EMTs, the nurses and docs at the hospital, the cops. Mark Murray, a lieutenant at the time, is a lifelong Potsdam resident.
3: At the hospital, someone said he looked like he had been beat up or he had injuries on his body.
4: The boy had a rug burn on his knee. What's that tell you?
3: The injuries on the knees indicated, along with other injuries, that there was a significant struggle. It was a violent struggle. This boy fought for his life.
4: What do you think it is? Like a chokehold or hands, fingers around the neck or what?
3: It's a combination of being sat upon and smothered and asphyxiated. So it was a long process. It wasn't an instant death.
0: A chilling headline summed it up. Boy's death is ruled a homicide. Police tell family 12-year-old Garrett Phillips was strangled. No suspects listed.
5: From every indication, this was a very tense scene. This is a crime that does not happen in a place like this.
4: Is there a break-in maniac out there?
5: Yeah.
4: An intruder who kills children?
5: Absolutely. Is there someone who is going to kill again, God forbid?
0: In the vacuum of hard information, rumor took flight.
1: Is it true about some guy riding around on a bicycle molesting children?
2: That one I haven't heard. Hang on, though.
0: But in the fog, a story that was gaining traction early on. An unsubstantiated report that Garrett had been killed by one or more kids. Attorney for the Potsdam Police, Tom Mortati.
6: Who was he with recently? Did he have any issues with other kids? You know, who was he playing with that afternoon?
0: Calls continued coming into the police hotline. Townspeople begging for reassurance from a school principal.
7: We're meeting with our staff right now. The news said that our student had died last night, was possibly beaten to death by another youth.
0: Back at the crime scene, police were beginning to pick up clues that suggested another possibility, that the killer had to be an adult.
5: The police kind of descend en masse. And one of the things they see is that in a back bedroom, there's a window that apparently has been pushed outward. The screen is ajar.
6: So whoever is in there has to leave, and there's only one way out, and that's a second-story window. There's no fire escape. You're kind of up off the ground.
0: The developing theory was that when a cop knocked at the door, that window became the killer's only exit. Police surmised that only a fit adult, not a kid, could make such a dangerous leap.
4: It's kind of a shed structure beneath the window.
5: Yeah, about 10 feet down. Not an easy jump.
0: A cracked tile was a big clue that the killer ricocheted off the shed on his way down to the ground, where police picked up another clue.
5: They find a skid, a kind of a gash in the grass below. And keep in mind, it was a little bit muddy down there.
4: So this is describing whoever the intruder was as exit from the property.
5: Yeah, what they're arguing is that he jumped out of the window, down to the shed, off the shed, into the grass, and ran off.
0: Police wondered if the killer had injured himself on the way down, possibly limping away from the crime scene. But no one reported seeing someone flee. So police combed the area, looking for fingerprints, shoe prints, DNA. Evidence was collected and sent to the crime lab. Meanwhile, investigators began talking to those who knew Garrett best.
6: Who were the people connected to his life?
4: So Tandy's partners and husbands.
6: Absolutely. Yep.
0: The list included ex-husband Casey Collins, former boyfriend John Jones, and her most recent ex-lover, Nick Hillary. Collins and Jones had been with Tandy at the hospital, and they even sat next to her during her interview at the Potsdam PD the next morning. John Jones is to Tandy's left, holding her hand. Casey Collins was quickly eliminated as a suspect because he had a solid alibi that placed him nowhere near Garrett's apartment at 5 p.m. on October 24th. But John Jones, the local sheriff's deputy, got a deeper look.
4: So it's early hours, but something might be going on with John Jones. You just don't know what it is, huh?
3: Potentially, yes.
0: He told police he got home about 5, and he lives just 2 blocks from Garrett's apartment. Police say this is Jones on a very grainy security video across the street from where Garrett passed on his skate ride home. In a police interview room, Jones was asked to roll up his shirt and pants to check for possible wounds and a leg injury. Meanwhile, Tandy was talking to police, and she had some thoughts, strong thoughts.
8: Coming up.
9: They had asked if there was anybody that I could think of that would want to hurt Garrett, and there was only one person that came to mind.
8: When Dateline

0: Tandy Cyrus had lost her 12-year-old son. Now she had to pull herself together to talk to the Potsdam police.
1: Do they ask you who could possibly have something in for little Garrett?
2: Yes.
1: What'd you say?
2: Nick.
0: Nick Hillary.

0: want to harm Garrett, and the name Nick is raised early on, it sounds like.
1: The name Nick was raised almost instantaneously from most indications, and whether or not that was justified or not, of course, is at the heart of the case.
2: The videotape of Tandy's interview with police is difficult to hear, but when she talked to Dateline, she described a different side of the General, the nickname adoring teammates gave Nick in his glory days. She came to believe it reflected a more controlling nature, and that's what she was telling the cops.
3: He was very regimented. Everything, his day started and ended with his planner.
0: Like 9:30 tomorrow morning, I'm going to be doing this and such, and 11 o'clock, I'm going to be doing this.
3: Very structured.
0: Did he bring that into your life, into the family?
3: He tried.
0: He tried.
3: It wasn't well received.
2: Especially not by Garrett, a spontaneous ants-in-the-pants kid. But according to Tandy, Nick was increasingly acting the drill instructor with both the boy and his mother.
3: If I didn't get Garrett under control or get him on a more strict schedule, then when he got older, I wasn't going to be able to control him. He was just all about control.
0: Was that too much? Was he asking it too much?
3: Very much so. That's not how I am. It's not how my kids were. And he wanted them to change.
2: Tandy said Nick's inflexibility brought it all crashing down. She said Garrett had told her about one incident with one of Nick's children.
3: There was kind of an argument between Garrett and his daughter that turned into an argument between the two of us. He took his daughter's side, and obviously I took Garrett's side, and I chose my son.
2: As tensions escalated, and with Nick out of town, Tandy had a heart-to-heart with Garrett. He didn't hold back.
3: He didn't like being in the same house with Nick and his kids, and he wasn't happy.
2: That was it. Tandy told Nick she was moving out. Then, according to Tandy, it was Nick's turn to be unhappy.
3: There was an argument. He told me that I was letting Garrett make my decisions for me. And he was standing in front of the doorway blocking me. And he picked me up and carried me away from the door and wouldn't let me leave.
0: Was that a scary moment?
3: It was.
0: Was that a side of Nick you hadn't seen to that point?
3: Yes. He ended up putting me down and he put his hands up and stepped back and I left.
2: Tandy says soon after that incident occurred, she and her two boys moved into that second-floor apartment at 100 Market Street, and Nick helped them move.
3: We'd ended up having a couple different conversations, you know, trying to make it work, but living in separate households, and I had talked to Garrett, and he said he was okay with it. He just didn't want to live in the same house with him.
2: But according to Tandy, Nick wasn't okay with the new living arrangements.
3: He showed up at my apartment in the middle of the night.
0: Middle of the night?
3: Mm-hmm.
0: When you were asleep? And
3: yes,
0: then...
3: because he had a key.
0: Where's he? You're in
3: I
0: your
3: woke
0: bed.
3: Up and he was standing in my bedroom.
2: That was it. The final straw in what Tandy saw as Nick's scary transformation.
3: I was angry. So I told him that that made me want my key back. I didn't want him to have a key anymore.
0: When you give a girlfriend a key back, that's really the end of it. That's
3: right.
2: Over and out. It was September. Garrett had 1 month to live. The unwelcome drop-in, as well as Tandy's other stories about Nick, made police suspicious. But what to make of her account?
0: She tells a story about looking up from her bed in the middle of the night, midnight or later, and there's Nick.
1: That's what she says. That is not a substantiated account. That is her saying that this happened.
2: Investigators started knocking on doors all over Potsdam to get the lowdown on Nick. Tandy's side didn't pull any punches. Attorney for the Potsdam PD, Tom Mortati.
4: Family, friends, relatives, they all immediately thought, well, there's only one person that we can think of that might do something to Garrett, and that was Nick Hillary.
0: That he has reason to have a grudge against Garrett for breaking up this relationship?
4: Essentially, yeah.
0: Still wants to be with the mom?
4: Yep.
2: Tandy's parents gave statements to police. Her mother wrote, "He kept telling me it was Tandy's fault they broke up and that Garrett was a factor."
4: Nick had gone to her parents to basically lobby them to help me get back in Tandy's good graces. I'm good for Garrett. I'm good for her. You know, help them see the light.
2: As investigators continued targeting Nick, they say they still had the other ex-boyfriend, fellow cop John Jones, on their radar.
5: He provided a DNA swab, fingerprints, let us photograph his shirt up and his pants up, and pretty much whatever you need me to do, I'll do it.
2: Besides his eagerness to cooperate, police say his timeline with corroborating security video checked out. He's seen walking his dog around 5:13, about the time the officer arrived at Garrett's apartment.
4: I'm sorry, but nobody goes over to somebody's house to strangle somebody with their dog and then jumps out.

0: out the window with their dog.
1: So police dropped Jones as a suspect. And even though Tandy had had a bad breakup with Jones, she told police Garrett and Jones were very close.
2: What about John Jones?
3: Absolutely not.
2: Wasn't possible.
3: No.
1: For Tandy, it always was Nick, and only Nick, in the frame for the crime. Police would continue investigating, but by day two, pressure seemed to be mounting for a quick resolution.
4: Even the next morning, the chief of police there in Potsdam indicated to another investigator that they had a pretty hot suspect and that they were lining up whatever evidence they could to try to make an arrest.
1: That conversation was recorded by the Potsdam PD, a routine procedure for calls in and out of the department.
5: We got a 12-year-old that lost his life. We got to lock somebody up.
6: And we have a strong suspect at this point. We're just trying to get all the ammunition against him at this point. We can.
1: So 24 hours after the murder, Lieutenant Mark Murray, working his first homicide as lead investigator, went to observe Nick on the sideline at Clarkson's soccer game against SUNY Potsdam. Remember, police believe the killer may have sustained a leg injury jumping from that second floor window. Would Nick be limping?
7: Coming up.
2: Were you aware that the cops were running a camera on you as you coached the team?
8: I had no idea.
7: Coach Hillary secretly taped and strongly questioned.
9: Am I a suspect in this thing?
10: A man was treated like an animal, and that's not allowed in the United States.
7: When Dateline...

0: Not long after Garrett Phillips had been strangled, his mother told investigators, "Nick Hillary is your killer." And now police were urgently investigating the soccer coach. The night after the murder, a team led by Lieutenant Mark Murray aimed a video camera at Nick as he prowled the sidelines while coaching a soccer game. They were looking for a limp, which would match their theory that the killer may have been injured leaping from that second-story window.
1: The police had interviewed some other individuals at this point, and he's known to be an active guy on the sidelines. He's not doing that here.
0: After videotaping Nick throughout the game, police were convinced they saw what they came to see. Did you think you saw a hitch in his gait that night?
2: Definitely. I put it in my search warrant affidavit. I observed the significant limp when he went off at halftime. I observed what I observed to be a limp.
0: Were you aware that the cops were running a camera on you as you coached the team?
3: I had no idea.
0: Nick said he was focused on beating crosstown rival SUNY Potsdam, a big game.
3: You're going to be seeing these guys around town. This is a game that we must win.
0: He said he had nothing to do with Garrett's death, so he had no reason to think he was a suspect that night or the next morning when police asked him to come down to the Potsdam PD and help their investigation.
4: For what purpose?
3: To see if I could identify a list of Garrett's friends.
5: Any of the kids in his grade just monsters compared to him? Or no?
0: But then the conversation veered away from the list and kids.
5: You're here to help me with something I'm clueless about.
6: So I'm clueless about it as well. And
0: Nick seemed surprised by the cop's line of questioning.
6: What questions I'm being asked right now is not the questions I come back into it.
7: What we'd like to do is eliminate you as being a part of this whole thing.
6: Am I a suspect in this thing?
7: No, what we'd like to do, we know...
6: The word eliminate is a big word.
7: Everybody's a suspect. This whole town's a suspect, okay?
0: Nick now realized he was being accused. He shut down.
5: What time was practice on Monday? Do you remember?
6: I have no comments.
5: No comments on what practice was?
0: Jesse McKinley covered the story for the New York Times.
8: I think at that point, his argument would be, I was scared. This was a scary situation. I seemed to be being singled out for a crime that I didn't commit.
0: But Lieutenant Murray had a different take. He believed Nick was not cooperating, and for no good reason.
2: And he said no comment. I remember thinking to myself, you know, everyone else here is giving us any information, whether it's relevant or not. If the roles were reversed, I would be doing anything in my power to help figure out what happened to Garrett.
7: You have to raise your name silent.
0: Nick was then read his Miranda rights.
3: The two officers got up and barred the door and told me that I'm not allowed to leave.
0: But you hadn't been arrested.
3: I was never arrested. I'm being held against my will.
0: Police were zeroing in on Nick, and they were asking tough questions to his assistant coach, Ian Fairley, at the same time. Fairley told them he had seen Nick shortly after 5 p.m. the afternoon of the murder, and he was acting normally.
9: I didn't see any change.
8: And this was supposedly 10 minutes after he'd strangled someone to death.
5: You're not trying to cover for him, right? I mean, I know you guys are buddies, but...
9: No, I'm trying to be as honest as I can.
5: I don't know, I'm going to be honest with you. It kind of looks like he did it. I don't know if you believe me or not. Like, if you believe he's capable of something like that.
9: I don't think you'd be capable of something like that. I mean, actually, I absolutely don't believe you'd be capable of something like that.
0: Meanwhile, Nick had asked for a lawyer. He was detained, but still hadn't been arrested. Police took his phone, wallet, and car while they were waiting for a judge to sign a search warrant. For a proud Army vet and prominent member of the college community, Nick said his treatment was humiliating.
3: They took my clothes.
4: Took pictures of you naked?
3: As the day I was born.
4: Looking for what? Scratches? Cut marks?
3: Only they would know.
4: So how long did this day last?
3: Seems like an eternity.
0: Then, after about 9 hours inside, police released him.
3: This was from early in the morning till about after 5 when I was released in a hazmat suit.
4: You didn't get your clothes back?
3: Nothing. Didn't have keys to go into my apartment. Didn't have my wallet with any kind of identification if I should get stopped in the street to identify who I am. It's an inhumane way to be treated.
0: The next day, he felt branded in his own community.
3: There was a big spread in the newspaper, clearly stating that the police had questioned me.
0: Realizing he was the prime suspect and perhaps the only suspect, Nick started to fight back with the help of a good friend who happened to be a lawyer, former teammate Manai Tafari.
10: Yeah, this was tunnel vision. The powers that be that wanted to get Mr. Hillary for this always had that intention.
0: Nick told us that he wasn't at Garrett's apartment that day, and he denied the accusations Tandy had made to police.
4: Saying that there was bad blood between you and Garrett?
3: That's very, very shocking and surprising.
4: Did you ever have a butthead moment with him, Nick?
3: Okay. No.
4: An issue of do the homework or
3: do
4: the chores?
3: No.
4: October 2011. How were things with you and Tandy?
3: Things were great between Tandy and I.
4: But not boyfriend-girlfriend?
3: But not boyfriend-girlfriend.
4: Did you want to get back with Tandy?
3: No.
4: Did you have a key to her house still?
3: No, I didn't.
0: And by this point, Nick and his lawyer had also seen that sideline video police had shot of Nick the night after the murder. To them, it was eye-opening. They said it didn't show what police said it did, a significant limp.
10: That turned out to be untrue.
0: Watch as Nick strides off the field at halftime. He doesn't appear to be limping at all.
3: I had no limp. I was myself that night on the sideline, with the exception of a heavy heart because of what had happened to Garrett.
0: And like the soccer champions they were, Nick and Manai were not only playing defense, they went on offense too, blasting police for what Nick says they did to him at the station.
10: A man was treated like an animal, and that's not allowed in the United States.
0: So they vowed to sue the village of Potsdam and its police department for violating Nick's civil rights.
10: We live in a country where, when rights are violated, citizens can stay silent and continue to have those rights violated, or you can stand up.
11: Coming up, a startling new videotape clue. Garrett on his way home. And whose SUV was that, seeming to follow him?
1: Is that Nick Hillary in his car in that parking lot?
11: When David...

0: A little boy was dead, and Potsdam was in mourning. Schools emptied out for a memorial service for Garrett Phillips, that sixth grader so exuberant in his 12 years of life. Then, later that week, the funeral at this church. For his mother, Tandy, it was all a blur.
1: I remember being at the church. I remember being at the funeral home. It's just a lot of people.
0: Garrett was laid to rest in the nearby town where his mother grew up. He's buried next to the father he barely knew.
2: Is it true that you buried him with the ripstick?
1: Yes.
2: That was Mom's decision? What do you think that says about who that little boy was?
1: Well, that and his lacrosse stick were his most prized possessions. So I wanted him to have them.
0: She said goodbye to her boy, but now, as police continue to zero in on Nick Hillary, she hoped to get answers for him.
2: Did you know that they had brought Nick in for questioning?
1: Yes.
2: Do you think there's going to be an arrest at that point, Tandy?
1: I had thought there was going to be one very quickly.
0: But Nick Hillary was just as adamant he was an innocent man, hounded, he claims, by a blinkered rush-to-judgment investigation that didn't turn up any evidence because he didn't do it.
2: Why did they believe that you were their person of interest?
3: I wish I knew.
0: Police were trying to make a case against him, though in the months that followed, search warrants on Nick's home, phone, and car yielded nothing. Forensics came back and did not match Nick for hair or fibers. Tex did find fingerprints around that pushed-out window, but they matched no one known to the case. And the imprint in the slushy grass below? Useless. Even initial tests on DNA scrapings taken beneath the boy's fingernail proved inconclusive. And what's more, two people were vouching for Nick's whereabouts around the time of the murder.
3: I was with my daughter and my assistant coach during this time period.
2: So they are what they call in criminal investigations your alibi witnesses.
3: Exactly.
0: Nick's teenage daughter would say in a deposition that her dad was with her at their apartment here on Leroy Street from 5 to 5:15 p.m. Assistant Coach Fairley said Nick came to his house here on Garden Street around 5:21. Their accounts would seem to make it impossible for Nick to have been here on Market Street about 5 p.m. when Garrett was being attacked.
4: There were no arrests. There was no grand jury. There's no indictments. There's nothing. They really were kind of at their wit's end in a sense.
0: Police did pull up security video around Potsdam, and they noticed a car that looked like Nick's Honda CR-V creeping through the high school parking lot around the time Garrett was to skate by. But the camera shots were too far away to ID plates or the driver. Despite the continuing lack of hard physical evidence against him, in the court of public opinion, Nick was a marked man.
3: Being out and about in the community, fingers were being pointed, conversations are being whispered, and people will drive past our house and call me a murderer. My house has been egged.
5: That's something he maintains to this day, that he has been made a pariah in that community, which he felt a part of.
2: This black male being singled out in this mostly white part of the world.
5: Absolutely. And I think to some extent, Nick's case fits into that narrative of a black man falsely accused.
0: But unlike the stalled criminal investigation, Nick's lawyer, Manai Tafari, was moving ahead with the civil lawsuit against Lieutenant Murray and the Potsdam police. A suit filed for detaining Nick all day without arresting him and allegedly degrading him by taking photographs of him naked.
6: Mr. Hillary could have held his head down and ran away. He believes in civil rights. He believes in his rights as a man, and he's going to stand up for those rights.
7: I did not violate his rights in any way, shape, or form. I executed a lawful search warrant of his person while he was at our station.
0: Lieutenant Murray and the Potsdam Police Department deny the allegations in the civil suit, and Potsdam's insurance company hired Tom Mortati to defend the police, believing that the best defense is a good offense. Mortati decided to turn the tables on Nick and his lawyer.
2: So what's your strategy?
4: To prove that Nick killed Garrett Phillips.
2: And therefore, your clients, the cops, were justified in doing everything they did that he thought was a deprivation of his rights.
4: Bottom line, yes.
0: A preliminary step in these cases before the lawsuit is actually filed is a proceeding called a 50H hearing, in which the defense attorney, in this case Tom, gets to question the plaintiff, Nick Hillary.
2: Does he have to answer?
4: No. He can assert his Fifth Amendment privilege.
0: April 2012. Tom purposely picked a nondescript conference room in Potsdam's municipal building for Nick's deposition. He chose not to videotape it.
4: I wanted to keep it low-key, because in the event he's talking, I want him to keep talking.
2: How did it go?
4: Well, Mr. Hillary was talking.
0: Tom's main goal was to get Nick to admit that he was in the car seen on that security camera video. Up until then, police had suspicions, but no proof.
4: Unlike the movies, you can't zoom in on the license plate or let's zoom in on the guy's eyeglasses and, oh, that's so-and-so behind the wheel. It doesn't work that way. So the number one question at that time was, is that Nick Hillary in his car in that parking lot?
0: So Tom asked a series of questions, and to his surprise, Nick readily answered them. Mr. Hillary, at any point on October 24th of 2011, were you at Potsdam High School? Yes. How did you get there? I drove. Did you drive the Honda? Yes. And why was Nick at the high school on that rainy day? He said it was to watch a soccer game, but notice the yellow school bus. It's blocking his view.
4: His vision of the soccer field is obscured by a giant yellow school bus, the concession stand, and the stands next to the field. You can't see the soccer field.
8: Coming up.
9: It was the thing I had prayed for.
8: Make way for a new DA.
10: She was going to do everything she could to bring justice for Garrett.
8: Exactly. What would that be?
3: I was alarmed a little bit

0: Soccer coach Nick Hillary is the prime suspect in the killing of sixth grader Garrett Phillips, his ex-girlfriend's son. The motive, investigators say, revenge. There's no physical evidence that links Nick to the crime, but now there is something new. Nick's own words. Here again, Dennis Murphy.
1: Attorney Tom Mortati was defending the Potsdam Police Department in a civil lawsuit brought by Nick Hillary. At a preliminary hearing, Nick had just confirmed that it was him in this car, seen on security camera video at the high school. Nick said he was there to watch a game, but in the footage, a school bus seems to block his view. The Honda slowly moves, settling into this parking spot, red taillights on. But from there, Nick still can't see the game, nor does he try to get a closer look.
2: He never gets out of his car, he never shuts the vehicle off.
1: So why was he really there? The answer, according to Tom, was about to skate into view. At 4:52 p.m., here comes Garrett at the bottom of the screen, cruising down the sidewalk on his ripstick, blissfully unaware that in just a few minutes, he'll be viciously attacked and left for dead. After about 16 seconds on camera, he skates out of frame, turning left on his way home.
2: Nick's brake lights come on within a second of Garrett going out of view, and he backs his vehicle out.
1: But Nick did not admit to following Garrett. He didn't admit to even seeing Garrett. Instead, he told Tom,
2: I went home. I went straight home. I didn't stop anywhere else.
1: Which Nick acknowledged should be with a right turn out of the parking lot. But when his Honda reached the T intersection, a crossroads for this case, Nick didn't go right. Instead, he turned left, going in the same direction as Garrett. 6 months after Garrett's death, this civil lawyer had breathed new life into a dormant murder investigation, extracting what seemed like powerful new evidence from the prime suspect.
2: He didn't take the fifth, and the police are ecstatic with what we've got.
1: But the person he needed to convince was Nicole Duvet, the then district attorney for St. Lawrence County. So Tom sent her the transcript of Nick's deposition, wherein Nick admits to being in his car in the high school parking lot, which police said seemed to be tailing Garrett shortly before he was killed. But the DA said it still wasn't enough.
3: She believed that there was simply not enough evidence to convict Nick Hillary, let alone arrest him.
4: Not a winnable case.
3: Not a winnable case.
1: The DA met with Tandy and told her the same thing.
5: She used a scale as an example, and it was one little pebble at a time, and that they just didn't have enough yet.
4: She couldn't get enough pebbles to tilt it this way.
5: Right.
1: The case went into a deep freeze, and it seemed like it might stay there.
3: In that town, this sort of crime is so out of the ordinary, so unheard of, that the fact that they were not able to find someone quickly and make a case quickly and convict them quickly and put this behind them has been enormously frustrating.
4: Tandy, frustration, what is your word about how you feel?
5: I don't know if I can say it on camera. Just the level of frustration is, there's no words, really.
1: Out of frustration and sorrow, Garrett's family, led by his Uncle Brian, put up Justice for Garrett signs all over the county. The message from a smiling Garrett was both subtle and direct. Do the right thing.
5: Brian was very close with his brother Robbie, Garrett's dad. So he lost Robbie. And then losing Garrett the way that we did, Brian's never stopped.
4: He wouldn't let this become a cold case.
5: Never.
1: And then in 2013, Mary Rain, a former cop and public defender, decided to run for district attorney.
4: Politics has raised its head here.
2: Absolutely. And her prime campaign theme, if you will, is there's a murderer running around and nobody's done anything about it.
6: The only thing I would promise is that would be my top agenda as soon as I got into office. So I spoke with Tandy the next day and we talked for about 2 hours.
4: You didn't promise the results. You promised her your professional interest.
6: Exactly. I promised her I would put a lot of work and energy into it.
1: Tandy took to the stump to campaign for Mary.
4: She was interested in your case?
5: Yes.
4: Passionate about it?
5: Very. She was going to do everything she could to bring justice for Garrett.
1: 10 days before Election Day, Mary knew she still had ground to make up if she had any hope of becoming the new DA.
4: And you needed something.
6: You know, help from up above that never hurts.
1: She calls it her campaign miracle.
6: I was in church one morning. I sat there and I said, you know, God, I need some help.
1: And help came that same day when, according to Tandy, the incumbent DA, while out campaigning, unwittingly walked up to her house.
4: She had no idea that she was doorbelling.
6: Well, she
4: the mother of the boy.
6: Yeah, she saw my sign in the yard, and she was trying to change their minds or their opinions to vote for her, and then she realized where she was, and she left.
1: Tandy was incensed because she says the DA refused an invitation to speak with her and instead just walked away. Tandy took to Facebook to vent. Someone just paid a visit to my house that left me feeling like my family is very unimportant.
4: How did it feel to hit send?
5: Good and a little scary. I'm not the type to rant on Facebook. I generally stay away from the drama side of it. But I was angry.
6: And once I read that Facebook post, I thought, who does that? And I immediately private messaged Tandy and I said, this just makes me cry. And she said, there is no crying. But that's hard to get past.
1: Tandy let Mary repost the incident to her Facebook friends, and from there it went viral.
6: It was the thing I had prayed for.
1: A big news splash in the county.
3: Kind of a political stumble, you know. It makes Nicole Duve look like she didn't have a handle on things. If she didn't even know where the victim's mother lived, how could she find the victim's killer?
1: On election night, the voters spoke. Mary Rain came from behind to win the DA's job, 52% to 48%. The two Potsdam voters with perhaps the greatest rooting interest in the outcome had opposite reactions.
5: I felt relief. I felt like something was finally going to happen.
7: I was alarmed a little bit, not surprised.
1: The new DA, as promised, immediately plunged into this confounding case. And she'd soon get lucky again and come up with something her predecessor never had. The prime suspect under oath, but this time on video.
0: Coming up, Nick Hillary's hazy memory.
8: I cannot recall.
2: If people remember why they broke up with their high school girlfriend, you can't remember why this relationship broke up.
0: Investigators wanted to know, did he have something to hide? When Dateline

0: Mary Rain took office as the county's new DA in January 2014. And the first file she cracked open, as she'd promised in the campaign, was the Garrett Phillips case.
1: And I'm disheartened to see a folder, a lone folder, sitting in the office, which is about this thick. And I realize this is a murder investigation. It's deficient.
0: But the file was about to get a huge addition. Tom Mortati was just weeks away from putting Nick Hillary under oath again in the civil lawsuit Nick brought against police.
2: I prayed, honestly, for some guidance and to just to be able to do my job and to help in whatever way that I can.
0: This time, Lieutenant Murray and his chief, who both happened to be defendants in the lawsuit, would be sitting in on the deposition, taking notes for their criminal investigation. And Nick would be on video.
3: How are you going to advance your story? What's the strategy?
2: Well, I want him to reaffirm all of the things that he's previously told me under oath.
3: Yes, that is my car. I'm driving it.
2: Right. I want him to be saying it on camera because the whole purpose of videotaping this had nothing to do with the civil case at all. This is totally about this video is going to be played in front of a grand jury someday and a criminal jury someday.
0: Acting as de facto prosecutor, Tom would be Mary Rain's best chance to get justice for Garrett.
2: Good morning, Mr. Hillary.
0: Tom, heard off camera, asked the questions. Nick Hillary's attorney, Manai Tafari, also off camera, was raising objections to protect an appeal. Still, Nick did go on to answer almost everything.
2: At some point, did that relationship that you had with Ms. Cyrus end?
4: Objection relevant?
2: Yes.
0: But when the questions turned personal, Nick seemed to get a case of amnesia.
2: Did you approach Ms. Cyrus and discuss with her the possibility of breaking up?
4: I can't recall.
2: Did Ms. Cyrus ever discuss with you her two boys' relationship with you as a basis for ending the relationship?
4: I cannot recall.
2: If she had told you that that's why she wanted to end the relationship, is that something you think you would have remembered?
4: I cannot recall.
2: I mean, people remember why they broke up with their high school girlfriend. You know, you can't remember why this relationship with a woman you lived with for 7 or 8 months broke up.
0: Tandy had said she broke up with Nick because Garrett hated his rules.
3: And this is the heart of the theory of motivation in this crime.
2: Exactly.
3: That Garrett is dead because Nick Hillary believes that he was an obstacle in the way of him ever being with Tandy, that the boy had caused the breakup.
2: Right. It goes to motive. It goes to what's his underlying state of mind. Can you describe for me your relationship with Garrett up until the point in time where you and Ms. Cyrus broke up?
4: Objection relevance.
5: We had a positive relationship.
2: Do you know if Garrett liked you?
5: He never said he disliked me.
0: Tom also probed Nick about his behavior after Tandy moved out.
2: Possibility of breaking up.
4: I cannot recall.
2: Did Ms. Cyrus ever discuss with you her two boys' relationship with you as a basis for ending the relationship?
4: I cannot recall.
2: If she had told you that that's why she wanted to end the relationship, is that something you think you would have remembered?
4: I cannot recall.
2: I mean, people remember why they broke up with their high school girlfriend. You know, you can't remember why this relationship with a woman you lived with for 7 or 8 months broke up.
0: Tandy had said she broke up with Nick because Garrett hated his rules.
3: And this is the heart of the theory of motivation in this crime.
2: Exactly.
3: That Garrett is dead because Nick Hillary believes that he was an obstacle in the way of him ever being with Tandy, that the boy had caused the breakup.
2: Right. It goes to motive. It goes to what's his underlying state of mind. Can you describe for me your relationship with Garrett up until the point in time where you and Ms. Cyrus broke up?
4: Objection relevance.
5: We had a positive relationship.
2: Do you know if Garrett liked you?
4: He never said he disliked me.
0: Tom also probed Nick about his behavior after Tandy moved out.
2: Did you ever show up in Ms. Cyrus's apartment in the late evening hours, letting yourself in on your own?
4: No.
2: If Ms. Cyrus has provided a sworn deposition to the police indicating that that did in fact occur, was she lying when she gave that testimony?
4: Yes.
0: Police had a theory that the killer was injured in the escape leap, and they claimed they had video of Nick limping at the soccer game the next night. When Tom asked him about it, Nick admitted he had injured his ankle, but said it happened before Garrett was killed.
2: Mr. Hillary, at any point prior to October 24th of 2011, did you suffer an injury to either one of your lower legs?
4: Objection relevance.
5: Yes.
2: Can you tell me the circumstances under which that occurred?
5: I was moving furniture around in my new apartment.
2: Approximately when did that occur?
4: Objection relevance.
5: I cannot recall.
2: What kind of piece of furniture was it?
4: Objection relevance.
5: I cannot recall.
2: Did you trip over the piece of furniture or drop something on you or something else?
4: Objection, relevance, asked and answered.
5: Cannot recall.
0: Manai Tafari maintains Nick's ankle injury had no connection to the crime or the crime scene.
6: If there were abrasions, we should have some DNA that's linking Mr. Hillary to this. And we do not.
0: As in the first deposition, Tom asked Nick to describe his route home on the day of Garrett's murder. But this time, Nick suggested that if he turned left, it would have been to visit his assistant coach.
5: Typically, if I make a left out of the parking lot, I would be checking in my assistant coach who lived on Gardner Street, which is what I would normally do.
2: Is that what you did that afternoon?
5: I cannot recall.
2: You don't recall whether or not you stopped into Mr. Fairley's apartment on Garden Street that afternoon?
5: That is correct.
2: And I interrupt him and say, well, wait a minute. You've already told me previously, under oath, a year and a half ago, you didn't go anywhere else. You didn't make any stops anywhere on your way between leaving Potsdam High School and going to your apartment that afternoon. Do you recall giving that testimony at your 50H examination?
5: That's what I said.
2: If you turned left out of the parking lot to go home to your apartment, what route did you take?
4: Objection.
5: I cannot recall.
0: When it was over, Tom Mortati had a gift for the new DA, Mary Rain. More than 6 hours of Nick on tape under oath. Everything he said, everything he couldn't recall. So rare from a prime suspect who was not talking to police.
2: I've always described this as the OJ case backwards. You know, in OJ, you had a criminal trial, and then there was a civil case. And here, the exact opposite happened.
3: You have regrets about going the civil route in the midst of this criminal case.
6: I regret that Mr. Hillary was targeted due to his race, and I have no control over that. That is the only regret I have in this entire situation.
0: D.A. Rain, who had campaigned on getting justice for Garrett, now believes she had enough evidence to take to a grand jury. But in a perplexing case that still had gaping holes, no DNA, no forensics, no eyewitnesses, this road to indictment would hit an unexpected pothole.
7: Coming up, a bold new strategy.
8: You take samples of DNA that previously would have been cast aside and attempt to make sense of them.
7: Prosecutors wondered, could Nick's DNA really be at the crime scene after all?

0: May 2014, 2.5 years after Garrett Phillips skated home for the last time, DA Mary Rain was finally putting the case before a grand jury. Her key piece of evidence?
1: If I make a left out of the parking
0: Nick Hillary's own words from his video deposition for his lawsuit against the Potsdam police.
2: No one can talk about grand jury arguments, but the civil deposition, safe to say, was very important.
3: Extremely important. We couldn't have put him in the places where he put himself.
0: On May 15th, Nick Hillary was indicted and arrested.
4: 100% innocent.
0: Charged with second-degree murder, he was led away in handcuffs by lead investigator Mark Murray.
5: No ruckus, no to-do.
6: No ruckus, no to-do. Just us walking Nick into the station.
0: Nothing, however, has been ordinary in this extraordinary case. 5 months later, a judge threw out that indictment on the grounds of prosecutorial misconduct.
7: The judge in the case decides that Mary Rain acted inappropriately, that she injected opinion, that she obviously was not pursuing justice per se, but was pursuing Nick.
0: The judge read transcripts of the proceedings and determined that the DA bullied Nick's daughter, an alibi witness, asking her the same question 13 times.
3: It's cross-examination. There was no bullying. He's not there. He doesn't know my tone of voice. So he's surmising something that just didn't occur.
0: Mary Rain had taken a legal roundhouse blow to the chin, but she got up to fight again.
2: There was no question we were going to refile it?
3: Absolutely no question at all.
0: Using the same evidence but toning it down, the DA won another indictment, and this one stuck. Tandy felt finally vindicated.
2: You believe Nick Hillary killed your boy?
8: Yes.
2: For what reason, Tandy?
8: He, for whatever reason, did not like my son. He was a problem for him. He was in his way.
0: Meanwhile, Nick Hillary was gearing up for his biggest match ever. His very freedom was at stake.
9: I have stated that since day one. I'm 100% innocent.
0: Nick's old friends and supporters had helped him make bail, although in Potsdam, he faced visible reminders of the strong feelings against him at every turn.
2: Lawn signs are everywhere in your town, justice for Garrett. What do you think? They're everywhere.
9: They're everywhere. I mean, for my own sanity, I have told myself justice for Garrett sign is a good thing because I need justice for Garrett.
0: But justice of any kind was grinding slowly, and the case was attracting attention. Two legal heavyweights from New York City joined Nick's team. Norman Siegel, a civil rights lawyer, and Earl Ward, a celebrated criminal defense attorney.
7: For people like that to be involved in the case shows you that the case is echoing beyond.
2: Is this shaping up as another test of racial justice in the criminal justice system?
7: I think for the defense team, they don't believe that Nick did this, and they think he's being railroaded, and they feel that part of that has to do with his race. I think for Mary Rain and the prosecution team, that is the last thing that they want. They want this to be a murder trial, and they want this to be about a 12-year-old boy who lost his life at the hands of a killer.
0: Nick's supporters, including his former teammates, remained adamant that their friend was innocent.
10: It's not possible. I mean, he's just such a caring and compassionate, loving person. He's been around kids his entire life.
2: Even on the worst day of his life, something happened, you can't get there, huh?
10: Not a chance.
0: These teammates are among countless friends and supporters behind the website Truth for Nick Hillary. They dipped into their pockets and helped fund his defense, and also paid his everyday bills once he was fired as soccer coach after his arrest.
2: And you're now putting your money where your sentiments are.
11: Yeah, all these guys are. You know, we've had hundreds of people on the donation site itself contribute whatever they can.
0: A trial date was set for September 2016. Nick's teammates would stand by him in open court.
2: So it's the championship season again.
10: This is more than a ring. This is more than a ring. You know, this is life and death.
0: But first, both sides braced for a summertime fight that could tilt the balance. It was over DNA. Did it exist? Was it Nick's? And whatever it was it even admissible? No hair, tissue, or fingerprint belonging to Nick was found at the crime scene. And testing on that tiny mix of DNA under one of Garrett's fingernails had been inconclusive.
7: the initial sampling of this, the initial testing of this, showed that it could neither include nor exclude Nick Hillary.
0: So with traditional DNA chemistry not implicating Nick, prosecutors opted for something revolutionary, a new kind of computer-driven DNA analysis from a company in New Zealand.
7: Whereby you take samples of DNA that previously would have been cast aside because they were too small, they were too difficult to analyze properly. You take those samples and attempt to make sense of them using a computer algorithm.
0: Prosecutors said the new test came back a match for Nick. Not so fast, argued the defense. Too unorthodox, too unreliable.
1: After every reputable organization or test insights told them, look, there's nothing connecting this guy, they went to a different continent, to New Zealand, to try to get something to stick, and it didn't stick.
0: In the end, the judge agreed with the defense. Pre-trial, he ruled that the prosecution could not use the newfangled DNA analysis. A major setback.
2: Do you still have a case absent that science?
3: We still can do it based on the other evidence that we have.
0: To be determined, as they say, setting the stage for Nick Hillary to at last have his day in court. The trial, finally, was about to get underway.
7: I think that it has taken so long to find justice for Garrett, as it were, that this has become one of those stories that people will talk about for a very long time, regardless of how the verdict turns out.
4: Coming up.
9: I will continue to fight until I don't have anything left.
4: Nick and Tandy face to face.
2: Are you ready for that moment?
8: I am.
4: The showdown begins.
12: Every single fact in this case points to him.
7: You could have heard a pin drop in that courtroom.
4: When Dateline.

0: Nick and Tanny, former lovers, would be together in the same courtroom.
1: You're going to be going up to the stand, and inside the rail will be Nick Hillary. Are you ready for that moment?
2: I am.
0: As Tandy readied to face her ex-boyfriend in court, Nick came face to face with the possibility of a conviction.
1: And there you'll be given another jumpsuit, put in a van, and taken away.
3: I will fight. And I will continue to fight until I don't have anything left inside of me to fight. Just the same way I'm fighting right now.
0: The trial was shaping up as a battle between seasoned, successful attorneys. The venerable team of Earl Ward and Norman Siegel for the defense. For the state, D.A. Mary Rain asked Bill Fitzpatrick, a renowned prosecutor from another county, to take the lead in court.
1: So you bring in Fitzpatrick from down in Syracuse for what reason?
4: Well, Bill Fitzpatrick has over 75 homicide prosecutions himself. He's been a prosecutor for over 24 years, and I've been a prosecutor for over two.
0: Almost immediately, a courtroom bombshell. 10 jurors had been quickly selected, all white, when Nick and his defense team made a shocking announcement. They were opting for a bench trial, letting Judge Felix Katina decide Nick's future. New York Times reporter Jesse McKinley.
5: I think their calculation was, we're better off going with a legal mind, someone that knows the law.
1: So they're arguing it to the judge. He will be the judge and the jury.
5: Absolutely.
6: Good morning, everybody. Please be seated. Mr. Fitzpatrick, your opening statement.
7: Thank you very much.
0: Bill Fitzpatrick laid out the state's case, painting a portrait of Nick Hillary as a scorned lover and a liar. He said Nick's own words from his video deposition given under oath would nail him.
8: The only reason he has to lie is because he was killing Garrett.
0: But longtime civil rights attorney Siegel said Nick is an innocent man and could prove he was home at the exact time Garrett was being attacked.
9: You can't be in two places at the same time. And Nick Hillary went home.
0: It was all part of a rush to judgment by police, argued Siegel.
9: There's naturally a cry for justice. A cry for someone to be held accountable. But it must be the right person. Nick Hillary is not the right person.
0: After opening arguments, cameras were removed for all testimony. The prosecution called the victim's mother to the stand as its lead-off witness. Tandy told the judge what she told us, that Nick was unhappy about her breaking up their relationship.
5: She was absolutely cool as a cucumber. She rarely let emotion get to her. She was a very controlled, very competent witness.
0: And she testified about the times, she said, Nick let himself into her apartment uninvited.
2: I was getting very annoyed with the fact that he wouldn't leave me alone.
9: And Nick Hillary went home.
0: It was all part of a rush to judgment by police, argued Siegel.
9: There's naturally a cry for justice. A cry for someone to be held accountable. But it must be the right person. Nick Hillary is not the right person.
0: After opening arguments, cameras were removed for all testimony. The prosecution called the victim's mother to the stand as its lead-off witness. Tandy told the judge what she told us, that Nick was unhappy about her breaking up their relationship.
5: She was absolutely cool as a cucumber. She rarely let emotion get to her. She was a very controlled, very competent witness.
0: And she testified about the times, she said, Nick let himself into her apartment uninvited.
2: I was getting very annoyed with the fact that he wouldn't leave me alone.
8: He obsessed about the breakup.
0: Next, the prosecution presented evidence that Garrett died from a chokehold, a ghastly combination of strangulation and asphyxiation. Rug burns on Garrett's legs and red marks on his neck pointed to a desperate struggle. It was a crime of passion, insisted Fitzpatrick, pointing to Nick as the only person hostile to Garrett.
8: This is somebody that chokes the life with a high degree of hatred of a 12-year-old boy.
1: He talks about an amicable breakup.
4: It was not amicable at that point because he was not happy. Tandy was amicable, but he was not. He was very, very angry.
0: Prosecutors used video to try to prove their case. A 1-2 punch of Nick Hillary on camera.

0: They played for the judge the security video of Nick's Honda in the high school parking lot as they saw it stalking Garrett.
1: That's the most important witness in this case. A neutral camera sitting on top of a school.
0: The state also presented that critical video of Nick under oath from his deposition in his civil case.
1: Something happens which I will affectionately refer to as the gift that keeps on giving. That person is telling lies, frankly, too numerous to catalog.
0: One lie, according to the state, involved Nick's damaged ankle. Remember, during his deposition, Nick said he hurt it before Garrett's death.
2: Mr. Hillary, at any point prior to October 24th of 2011, did you suffer an injury to either one of your lower legs?
3: Objection, relevance.
4: Yes.
2: Can you tell me the circumstances under which that occurred?
4: I was moving furniture around in my new apartment.
0: Prosecutors attacked that story when the medical examiner took the stand. He commented on photos police took of Nick's ankle just 2 days after Garrett was killed.
5: His ankle is swollen. It's got a very fresh cut. Dr. Sikorica, our ME, said the cut is 24 to 48 hours old.
0: A fresh cut, prosecutors theorized, caused by Nick's desperate escape leap from Garrett's second floor apartment. And then what prosecutors called another lie, the big one at the heart of their case, when Nick talked about where he went after driving out of the school parking lot, just minutes before Garrett was choked to death.
1: According to him, at least a dozen times under oath, I went straight home, back to my daughter. Straight home.
2: You went straight home after you left the Potsdam High School that afternoon, correct?
4: Yes.
0: Straight home would have meant turning right, but Nick turned left, just like Garrett. Prosecutors laid it out with dramatic flair. Here was Nick under oath, caught in a lie confirmed by the video.
1: Mr. Hillary doesn't turn right. He turns left because he's hunting Garrett Phillips.
6: Maybe the prosecution's best evidence is his videotape. The journey to the field to look at the soccer team.
7: Yeah. Prosecution says it's their most conclusive piece of evidence.
6: Rainy day in Potsdam, the last few minutes of Garrett's life.
7: And when they were playing that tape, which was about 5 minutes long in that courtroom, you could have heard a pin drop.
0: The state argued that when Nick wasn't lying, he had very suspicious lapses in memory about the day Garrett was killed. A convenient forgetfulness, said prosecutors, highlighted by three simple words.
4: I cannot recall. I cannot recall. I cannot recall.
1: Watch him as he answers, I cannot recall, without even the slightest reflection or effort to try to recall.
7: If you start to take these things in sum, in toto, that you have a guy who is not telling the truth, you have a guy that does not have an ironclad alibi.
1: And the proof is beyond compelling. It approaches mathematical certainty. Every single fact in this case points to him. And at some point, coincidences stop being coincidences, and they start being proof of guilt.
0: It was a circumstantial case, but prosecutors were confident. Now the defense would get its turn, and they would aggressively make the case in court that Nick Hillary had been making for himself from day one.
4: I'm 100% innocent of the accusations that I'm facing.
8: Coming up.
7: You searched his house twice. What did you find? Nothing. You searched his car. What did you find? Nothing. You searched his office. What did you find? Nothing.
8: No evidence, no case. The defense comes on strong.
9: Nick Hillary is not a murderer.
8: When Dateline

0: Nick Hillary's high-powered legal team of Norman Siegel and Earl Ward began their defense by aggressively cross-examining the prosecution's witnesses, starting with Tandy Cyrus. The defense now acknowledged Nick had, in fact, visited Tandy twice in her new apartment. But they got Tandy to admit those visits weren't so scary after all.
1: Those two episodes, prosecutors tried to portray as some type of nefarious behavior on Nick's part. But Tandy made it clear that these episodes were nothing more than an inconvenience. She testified that on one occasion, they slept together.
0: The defense's argument, Tandy's breakup with Nick was hardly the drama she made it out to be.
1: They tried to portray it as if Nick was this, you know, demon, this awful person who snuck into this woman's bedroom, as I said on my submission, like something out of a horror movie, and hovered above her in the dark as if he was about to do something, you know, evil. When during the cross-examination, it came out that that wasn't the case.
0: And Tandy and other family members also conceded that Nick had never laid a hand on Garrett while they lived together.
1: There was nothing between the two that could be considered hatred. Nothing between the two that would lead or could lead to murder.
2: They have kind of picked away at the prosecution's witnesses enough, it would seem, for them to try to create reasonable doubt, which is all they want to do. That's the game. Reasonable doubt wins their case.
3: Nick Hillary is not a murderer. He is not a violent man. Violence is inconsistent with who he is and what he has done in his life.
0: Now the defense started to paint a different picture of Nick Hillary. Not the man accused of a heinous crime, but the Army vet, adored soccer captain, and loving father who could never, ever harm a 12-year-old, let alone kill him.
4: He's been around kids his entire life. I've seen him interact with 12-year-olds constantly.
0: Brendan Murphy, the goalie on Nick's championship soccer team, was one of the character witnesses who testified about the Nick he knew.
4: He was always there to pick me up and never blame me and never, you know, yelled at me or made me feel bad about letting a goal in.
1: At some point.
0: And his lawyers dismissed the prosecution's suggested motive that he killed for revenge.
1: This theory is simply not credible on its face.
2: There has always been this question as to what this would possibly gain for him. What would be the upside of hurting this kid?
0: The defense's biggest point was very simple. There was no physical evidence, none, linking Nick Hillary to the crime.
5: There was no hair. There were no fibers. There was no fingerprints linking Nick to this crime.
0: And there was testimony from investigators about those unknown fingerprints that were found around that pushed-out window screen.
1: You have to ask yourself, whose print was on that window? Whose print was on the window that that perpetrator climbed out of to escape the building? Again, it wasn't Nick Hillary's.
0: In an unusual move, the defense called to the stand Mark Murray, the lead cop on the case, getting him to admit his nearly five-year investigation had failed to turn up any physical evidence against Nick in any place.
2: Brought him forward and said, you searched his house twice. What did you find? Nothing. You searched his car. What did you find? Nothing. You searched his office two times. What did you find? Nothing.
0: Which made it clear, the defense argued, that police had tunnel vision, starting with the night of the murder, when Lieutenant Murray and two state cops came to Nick's house.
6: Within hours, as you have heard, I was targeted. Would it be fair to say there's a rush to judgment? Yes.
7: I cannot recall.
0: The most damning prosecution evidence against Nick had been those videotapes. First, his deposition in the civil suit.
7: I cannot recall.
0: The defense argued that his inability to answer questions then was just a memory lapse, nothing more.
3: The statements he made at that deposition were made 27 months after the death of Garrett Phillips. It is true. He often said, I can't recall. But does that make him a murderer?
0: And as for the state's centerpiece evidence, that security camera video where Nick appeared to follow Garrett out of the high school parking lot, it didn't actually show much of anything, argued the defense.
3: The prosecution wants you to make much of this video, but the prosecution wants you to jump to conclusions.
8: camera doesn't record the end of this.
2: Yeah, there is no videotape that exists anywhere that shows Nick Hillary pulling up to 100 Market Street, getting out of his car, and walking up those stairs.
0: Nick's assertion that he went to his home, and not Garrett's, was bolstered at trial by two alibi witnesses.
5: The focus was to show that Nick was somewhere else from the period of 5 o'clock to at least 5:23 and have two alibi witnesses that would hold up.
0: The first was assistant soccer coach Ian Fairley. He testified that Nick stopped by his house at 5:21 p.m., about 20 minutes after Garrett was attacked, according to police estimates.
8: Did Fairley stick to his guns, to his same story he's told over and over?
2: Absolutely. And said, as he said to me and other people, that that afternoon, when Nick Hillary walked in that apartment, he wasn't limping, he wasn't sweating, he didn't seem discombobulated, he didn't seem upset, he just seemed like the same old guy.
0: But it was Shauna K. Hillary, Nick's daughter, whose testimony would be make or break. She testified he was with her at their house in the critical time period of 5 to 5:15 p.m., which is the same time young Garrett was losing that struggle for his life.
9: Judge, there is nothing about Shauna K.'s testimony that was false. She is a strong witness, and she is reasonable doubt.
0: In cross-examination, prosecutor Bill Fitzpatrick went after Nick's daughter with gusto and got her to admit she didn't remember very much else about that day except for the time her dad was home.
2: It will all come down to whether or not the judge believes whether Nick was where he said he was.
0: Which is the gamble Nick had taken when he waived a jury trial. His fate would soon be in the hands of one man. Judge Katina would decide.
10: Coming up.
2: We're talking 25 years to life.
10: The judge's verdict. What would it be? When Dateline...

0: and we're talking murder too. You know, we're talking 25 years to life. This is not shoplifting. This is a very serious charge.
1: The awful question before the court was this. Had Nick Hillary choked the life out of a 12-year-old boy?
2: He's been lying about it ever since.
1: Lead prosecutor Bill Fitzpatrick had thundered outrage during his closing argument, channeling the emotion of Tandy and her family.
2: Garrett Phillips wasn't killed by someone passing through town who hates little boys. He was killed by Nick Hillary. He wanted to be 12 years old and not be dictated to. And that cost him his life.
3: Convicting someone because...
1: The defense team had spent 3 weeks arguing there was simply... A week went by with no decision. An excruciating wait for both sides. Then the judge called everyone back to the courthouse to hear his verdict. For 42-year-old Nick Hillary and his unwavering Legion of Truth for Nick Hillary supporters, it had been a 5-year-long slog to clear his name.
4: We've been here since day one, supported Nick, and, you know, standing in his corner. I'm not going to stop standing by him now.
1: For Tandy Cyrus, cocooned in a huddle of supportive friends and family, the agonizing wait, with all its fits and starts, was finally over. The moment was at hand.
5: As to the charge of murder in the second degree, as charged in the indictment, the defendant, Oral Nicholas Hillary, is found not guilty.
1: Not guilty. A quick burst of applause and a cry from Nick's side of the room. Garrett's uncle shouted out in Nick's direction, "Karma will get you." Nick hugged his attorneys, then dissolved in a flood of tears. Tandy, a bundle of nerves while waiting for the verdict, was inconsolable. DA Mary Rain said she was devastated and spoke of Tandy's pain.
6: I just simply expressed my condolences. And that was about it. And she said, "I know you guys tried."
1: Year-long slog to clear his name.
4: We've been here since day one, supported Nick, and, you know, standing in his corner. I'm not going to stop standing by him now.
1: For Tandy Cyrus, cocooned in a huddle of supportive friends and family, the agonizing wait, with all its fits and starts, was finally over. The moment was at hand.
5: As to the charge of murder in the second degree, as charged in the indictment, the defendant, Oral Nicholas Hillary, is found not guilty.
1: Not guilty. A quick burst of applause and a cry from Nick's side of the room. Garrett's uncle shouted out in Nick's direction, "Karma will get you." Nick hugged his attorneys, then dissolved in a flood of tears. Tandy, a bundle of nerves while waiting for the verdict, was inconsolable. D.A. Mary Rain said she was devastated and spoke of Tandy's pain.
6: I just simply expressed my condolences, and that was about it. And she said, "I know you guys tried."
1: Tom Mortati, the attorney for the Potsdam police, addressed the issue of race, which had been hanging over the case from the start.
7: Race had nothing to do with this investigation, and if any of you actually had an opportunity to meet with some of the investigators involved, you'd know that. But I can tell you affirmatively that race had nothing to do with this from the get-go.
1: Defense attorney Earl Ward.
8: There's a family that even after 5 years still grieves, so we're not oblivious to that. But Nick Hillary did not kill Garrett Phillips. Nick Hillary's an innocent man.
9: Love you, man, all right?
10: Jones.
9: For you, bro.
10: Yes, brother.
1: Just a few hours after the verdict, Nick told us he felt a sense of relief, but would feel the scars of his ordeal for years to come.
11: I am very happy, don't get me wrong, but for 5 years, my family and I have been living underneath this cloud, and the focus right now is to start putting this in the rearview mirror.
12: Maybe the people in Potsdam will try, too, to put this case behind them. In 2022, Nick's civil rights lawsuit went to trial, and a jury found the village of Potsdam and police were not liable for any alleged wrongdoing. But small towns don't pivot so easily to normal after an epic drama like this one.
0: This case has had a lot of the great elements of fiction. And at the heart of it, you have this terrible, terrible tragedy, which is the death of a child.
1: And that raw hurt never goes away, not to a mother with a broken heart.
13: I have...
10: pictures in my head that will never go away. I had to watch as people tried to resuscitate my son and failed. I'm never going to have my son back.
13: Had he lived, had he gotten extra years, who do you think he would have been?
10: Still the fun-loving kid that he was, and joking and teasing, and I think he would be looking at have a very bright future somewhere as an athlete.
1: But the boy is buried now with the artifacts of his brief childhood, including that ripstick. Garrett exits forever, frame left. The mystery surrounding his killing still abides.
14: That's all for now. I'm Lester Holt. Thanks for joining us.
15: It was the strangest call of my life. She just said, "Is Linda with you? She's missing, we can't find her." That's all she kept saying. Everything changed from there on out and just got uglier and uglier.
16: A loving mother one day just disappears.
17: Her car was there and she wasn't home.
18: The blood was Linda's.
15: We all knew there's something very wrong here.
16: But with no body, no evidence, and no suspects, no arrest.
18: The ex-husband and the ex-boyfriend both had alibis.
16: Then lightning strikes again.
15: I drove into the driveway.
19: Somebody's been shot.
18: How often are a mother and daughter killed at the same house?
16: Who would steal so much from one family?
13: Was she afraid of him?
15: She was afraid of him.
20: I just found out they're investigating me again.
18: Motive outweighed everything in this case.
16: Miles away, buried in the sand, lay one piece of the puzzle.
21: I know what she done. Period.
16: The rest of the mystery hiding away in a woman's heart.
18: She couldn't keep it inside anymore.
16: The killer thought his secret was safe. He was wrong.
22: This is, as they say, a game changer.
18: Our prime suspect no longer has an alibi.
14: I'm Lester Holt, and this is Dateline.
16: Here's Dennis Murphy with Secrets of the Desert.
1: It's a timeless Old West beauty as the setting sun grazes the mountains and the vast Sonoran Desert fades to dark, covering secrets and old bones for another night. It's as unchanging out here as the heartaches all those people in the valley below sometimes seem to make for themselves, with their jealousies, their rages.
23: I need someone to come out and take a report. My daughter's missing.
1: When daily routine, without warning, gives way to stark terror.
23: She's an adult, but the back door was found unlocked. There's a broken cup at the entryway.
1: A young woman vanished.
24: What is your name?
23: I'm Marilyn Cox. I'm her mother.
1: That was the start of it all. An anguished mother's cry for help in a case that would take 15 years to untangle.
25: You didn't have a weapon. You didn't have a witness.
26: That's correct.
1: Before it was done, there'd be multiple murders.
15: They pushed someone who doesn't like to be pushed.
1: And maddeningly for law enforcement, suspects who just didn't quite fit.
27: The two key people had alibis.
1: A daughter ensnared in a family tragedy like few others.
13: Did you understand what had happened?
15: I don't think I really understood it like fully, but something bad happened.
1: It all started here, Tucson, Arizona, the old Pueblo, they call it, nestled in the desert at the foot of the Santa Catalina Mountains. Dave Watson spent nearly 20 years here with the Tucson Fire Department. He fought fires and was trained as an EMT. Eventually, he made captain, but he never forgot the camaraderie of his early days at the firehouse.
13: Burning through a lot of adrenaline together, huh?
28: On occasion, yes.
13: Hours of boredom, moments of terror.
28: Yeah, pretty much.
1: Seemed like everything he needed, until in 1993, she came along.
28: I was out with a friend, it was his birthday, and met her at an Eastside nightclub. And walked up to her and asked her to dance.
1: Her name was Linda.
28: She was spontaneous, spunky, cute, and we just seemed to hit it off.
15: She was very funny and just very sweet. That's always the word, I think, to describe her.
1: Marnell Camp was one of Linda's best friends. Dave's too. She was also dating Dave's best friend. The two couples soon made a young, fun-loving foursome.
15: But we didn't have kids yet. We didn't even have a house. You know, neither one of us even had a mortgage yet or anything. So it was pretty carefree looking back.
1: Lots of barbecuing, swimming, and yes, a fair amount of drinking too. This was a hard partying crowd. But there was no denying that Dave and Linda were in love.
2: They were the ones that were well-liked, a cute couple.
1: Mike Bratton was another close friend of Dave's.
13: The kids on the float at high school, huh?
2: Yeah, exactly.
1: So it wasn't a surprise when in 1994, Dave and Linda married.
13: Good bash?
2: Yeah, oh yeah. It was a party. It was a party.
13: The bartender was busy that night.
2: Oh,
13: huh?
2: Yes. Uh-huh, yes.
1: Dave and Linda scraped together enough money to buy their first home and take on that first mortgage.
15: It was not in the best neighborhood, for sure, but very cute. It was had a lot of character.
13: Somewhere between a dump and a fixer-upper?
15: Yeah, somewhere there.
1: Linda and Dave were up for the challenge. They worked to transform that run-down house into a loving home for themselves. And after 2 years of marriage, baby Jordan came along. At first, Dave wasn't so sure about having kids, but...
28: When Linda gave birth to Jordan, it was just... all that nervousness was gone. So, yeah, it was nice. You know, kids make a world of difference.
1: Jordan's grown up now, but remembers fine details of that little house and her mom.
15: We had a strawberry patch kind of outside of the house. I remember us picking strawberries one morning before breakfast, her cooking breakfast.
13: How was Linda as a mother?
3: Oh, she loved that little girl. That baby was her whole world.
1: Bobby Cutesy and Pat Hinkle were Linda's aunts.
4: She's very attentive to that little girl. Loved her to pieces.
1: With Jordan's arrival, Dave and Linda got another visitor, too.
4: Marilyn came out to be the nanny because they both worked.
1: Marilyn was Linda's mother.
13: Was that an SOS that went out from Linda to Marilyn?
4: Yes.
13: To come, mom, come, I needed some help here.
4: Yeah, yeah, exactly.
1: Not an unusual request from a new mother, but Marilyn's response was unusual.
3: She sold her house and drove her car and headed out.
13: She did all that for her girl and her
3: granddad?
13: She did
3: that for the family, yeah.
13: And where was she living?
4: Dave actually built a little guest house out back specifically for Marilyn.
13: Not every young husband likes to have the mother-in-law around, let's face it.
28: It's funny that, you know, all the guys at work said, that's a big mistake. they said it was going to end up in divorce.
13: What was she like?
28: Very pleasant, polite. But as time went on, you know, you live with somebody for 24 hours at a time, you get to know more about them. Our relationship got strained.
1: And soon, that wasn't the only relationship suffering. Linda's friend Marnell, who by then was married and living in Oregon, noticed the change when she invited Dave and Linda up for a visit.
13: You were seeing the cracks right before
15: absolutely,
13: your eyes.
15: Absolutely, yeah.
1: Coming apart was a hard reality for Dave to accept.
28: I planned on staying married forever, you know. That was the deal, but it just didn't turn out that way. You know, I was no more or longer in love, but I still loved her. You know, and she's the mother of my child.
1: In 1998, Dave and Linda separated, sharing custody of Jordan. That same year, Dave met someone new.
15: I saw him and his buddy. I nudged my friend and I said, I'm going to go ask him to dance, and I made a beeline.
1: Her name was Rosemary, and she ran a successful karaoke business in town.
13: And she's quite an entertainer, I guess, huh, Rosemary?
28: Yeah, she is. She said if you want to be successful in this business, you know, you got to sell it.
1: They fell for each other hard and fast. Their shared love of music, the outdoors, and little Jordan.
15: He loves Jordan very much. I know when I met him, he definitely had, you know, parenting time with her. And it would go back and forth between Linda and Dave.
1: Rosemary also had a daughter from another relationship. And in June 2000, she and Dave took the big step of blending their families.
15: I had my daughters by my side. He had his two good buddies, and we took our vows and celebrated with everybody around us.
1: Linda also seemed to find happiness in a new relationship. His name was Carl Barton Jr., though most people knew him as JR. He was a firefighter, too, for the Air National Guard in Tucson.
13: What'd you think?
28: he seemed nice. You know, I met him a handful of times, but more than a skin deep, I didn't know much about him ever.
1: Linda called Marnell and gushed about her new flame.
15: He was older, and I remember her commenting about how, you know, he was sexy or something like that.
1: Marnell, busy juggling family and career, really didn't pay close attention. If her friend was happy, then so was she. Until the phone rang one morning in August 2000.
13: This phone call, I think, was one of the lines in the sand where your life was different thereafter.
15: Absolutely. Changed there. Everything changed from there on out. And just got uglier and uglier.
16: Coming up, on the phone, Linda's mother with a question.
15: She said, Marnell, it's Marilyn, and is Linda with you?
13: With you? Why would she be with you?
15: It was the strangest call of my life.
16: But things would get much stranger.
23: The back door was found unlocked. There's a broken cup at the entryway.
17: We got there, her car was there, and she wasn't home.
16: When Dateline continues.
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0: The week of August 21st, 2000 started out like any other, until Marnell Camp's phone rang. It was Marilyn, her friend Linda's mom.
1: She called and said, "Marnell, it's Marilyn, and is Linda with you?"
0: With you? Why would she be with you?
1: It was the strangest call of my life.
0: Marilyn said she and Linda had gone to church Sunday evening. The next morning, Marilyn couldn't find her.
2: How'd she sound?
1: She said,
2: "Marilyn,
1: very stressed, very stressed."
0: Marilyn also called the Pima County Sheriff.
3: She's an adult, but the back door was found unlocked. There's a broken cup at the entryway.
0: Detective Kelly Anderson wasn't on the case back then, but remembers it well.
4: There are not that many adult missing persons because, frankly, an adult can go wherever they want to and they don't need permission or they don't have to tell anybody.
0: Still, a deputy was dispatched to Linda's house.
4: He doesn't see anything that would indicate foul play.
2: Nothing's been tossed in the house?
4: No, he doesn't see any blood. He doesn't see any indication of a violence or a struggle. The only thing he notices is the broken coffee cup and some property that Linda has left behind that may be a little suspicious.
0: Linda's Bible was on the counter, her Jeep in the driveway, and perhaps most telling, she left her pager behind. Remember, this was the year 2000.
4: When she didn't have her daughter, she would keep her pager so that if anything happened with her daughter, that was the way to communicate with her.
2: So this is important. That's a link to the daughter.
4: That's a link to the daughter. So when
2: doesn't mean anything's happened to her yet, though.
4: Not yet. Her purse is gone, so the deputy tells Ms. Cox, "Let's just wait."
0: Marilyn didn't want to wait. She called her younger sister, Pat.
5: She tells me, "Pat, Linda's missing. Of course, you know, this don't happen to your family, it happens to other people."
0: Marilyn also called Linda's ex-husband, Dave.
6: Marilyn says that Linda's not home, she's missing. She sounded panicked and was like, "Give us some time, it's Monday morning. Maybe she went somewhere."
0: 3 days passed. It was Linda's turn to take Jordan. Dave and then 4-year-old Jordan drove to Linda's house.
7: We got there, her car was there, and she wasn't home. And so, you know, he was like, "Oh, that's weird, you know, she's probably just out with a friend or something."
0: It didn't sound that far-fetched to many people who knew Linda.
8: She was like to party. Supposedly she had a couple relationships with some crazy people.
2: Hop in the wrong truck after a night of drinking?
8: Maybe, yeah. That was the assumption at the time.
0: Investigators continued to poke around anyway. They wanted to talk to Linda's boyfriend, JR. Marilyn brought him up when she reported Linda missing.
9: Does he live near there?
3: No, he lives over at Silver Bell.
0: Silver Bell Road, a 2-lane blacktop that meanders from Tucson out into the vast desert. A detective went to JR's home.
4: He cooperated in every way that was asked of him.
0: JR told the same story others did, that Linda was a heavy drinker.
10: We had a seriously rocky relationship for over 2 years. All of our problems revolved directly around her alcoholism.
0: The drinking was why, JR said, he recently broke up with Linda.
10: She wigs out bad, and things right now are rougher than I've ever seen them for her. You know, she just lost her job.
0: He said too much alcohol cost Linda her job. And JR said Linda faced an even bigger loss.
10: She's looking at losing her daughter.
0: Turns out Linda and Dave hadn't yet come to terms on custody of Jordan. And they had an important court hearing coming up.
2: Are you going for full custody?
6: I didn't want to take all the rights away from Linda by no means because, you know, every child needs both parents.
0: But after his breakup with Linda, JR did something unexpected. He volunteered to testify at the custody hearing on Dave's behalf.
2: So here's a strange thing. He now has your back in family court.
6: Not so much mine. I'm sure he could give two shakes about me. But he cared about Jordan. So he was doing it for her, not me.
0: More pressure on Linda. She had joined a 12-step program. Still, shortly before she disappeared, she went out drinking with her cousin Jay, Pat's son. At a place away from the bright lights of Tucson, at a bar called the Circle S Saloon.
5: Jay was over there, and she was needing to get around some family because, you know, things was a little tough for her. So he told her, "Well, come on out."
0: Linda tried to climb back on the wagon. About 10 p.m. the night she disappeared, she called her church sponsor and asked to meet the next morning. But she didn't show up for the meeting and hadn't been seen since. There seemed to be every reason to believe she was on another bender. Except for one thing. Something Marilyn mentioned in that initial 911 call.
3: Yeah, he threatened her before he threatened me, too.
9: Coming up, did Linda ask for help too late?
11: He was over here this morning beating on my window, calling me. I need to know, should I go down and put a restraining order on him?
9: When Dateline...

0: Before she disappeared, investigators learned Linda Watson was facing the most trying time of her life.
1: She was broken up. She was upset at JR. She was going through a custody battle.
0: JR told detectives the custody issue was weighing heavily on Linda.
2: She's told me more than once that, and this is the scary thing, if she lost her daughter, she would shoot herself.
0: So JR said, Linda's mom shared her doubts with her sister Pat.
3: What did Marilyn think about this guy, JR? The boyfriend is in and out of the picture.
4: She didn't like him. She said that he's very controlling.
0: Which is why, when Marilyn couldn't find Linda, her mind immediately jumped to JR. That very first day, she told her suspicions to the 911 operator.
5: She's been threatened by this guy that she broke off with. I called him and I said, where's my daughter?
0: Investigators learned that after Marilyn called JR to ask about Linda, JR called Linda's attorney from her custody case and left this message.
6: She's probably out on a drunken binge, and her mom has blown this all out of proportion. You know, I had nothing to do with anything, and, you know, I don't know what to do. I was hoping maybe you knew where she is.
0: He phoned someone else as well.
7: He called me up, told me that Marilyn had called him, accused him, blamed him, and asking, you know, where's my daughter?
0: Was JR protesting too much? Detectives learned while he was dating Linda, JR sometimes went with her to pick up or drop off Jordan. That's how he knew Dave.
1: He was also a firefighter. He had met Dave, not through firefighting, but while he was with Linda doing child custody exchanges of Jordan, he had met David and Rosemary Watson at that point.
0: Rosemary, Dave's new wife of 2 months.
3: Keep your eye on that name.
1: Keep your eye on that name, yes.
3: What is JR's alibi for the night that Linda goes missing?
1: On the night that Linda went missing, JR was with his girlfriend.
0: His new girlfriend. JR was already moving on, he said. But he still seemed concerned about Linda.
1: JR was very helpful, offering different ideas or people to talk to.
3: But I think cynically, sometimes detective guys inveigle themselves into an investigation when, in fact, they're part of the scheme.
1: Sure, that could certainly happen.
0: Detectives also had more concrete reasons to suspect JR.
1: There was a domestic incident that they were involved in shortly prior to this.
0: Just 2 days before Linda disappeared, she had called the Pima County Sheriff's Department.
1: She made a report that JR had come to her house on Curtis and was banging on the windows and banging on the doors.
0: JR said he was just trying to pick up some of his belongings. But it prompted Linda to call her attorney the weekend she disappeared.
8: Hey, David, it's Linda. JR will not leave me alone. He was over here this morning beating on my windows, calling me. I need to know, should I go down and put a restraining order on him?
0: She wasn't the only one. Rosemary and Dave also had a restraining order against JR. It stemmed from an incident when he was still dating Linda and came to pick up Jordan at their home.
9: I was home alone with the kids and just, you know, banging on the door, the big, heavy, not just a knock-knock, it was kind of, you know, a boom. And it was more his tone at the time. It made me nervous enough to protect myself and the kids and everybody involved.
0: Of course, after JR and Linda broke up, things changed.
9: JR came to us and said that he had concerns for Linda and her drinking, and he said that he would testify about her drinking in order to protect Jordan. He made it very clear it wasn't for Dave and it wasn't for me. It was because he loved Jordan.
3: He's going to tell the judge this child should be with the father.
9: Or at least that she needs to get some help.
0: The hearing happened right on schedule, just 4 days after Linda disappeared. Dave and Rosemary were there, of course, JR, too. Linda was still nowhere to be found, but her mom arrived, spoiling for a fight.
7: JR was in the courtroom, and she accused JR of, you know, harming her daughter.
3: She thinks this is foul play.
7: Yeah, she does.
0: With Linda a no-show, the judge awarded temporary full custody of Jordan to Dave.
3: Were you happy with that?
9: Oh, I was definitely happy with Jordan in my life, yes.
0: Marilyn went back to Linda's house dejected, but not defeated. And that's when she made a discovery that changed everything.
10: Coming up,
1: Marilyn calls us and said that she found blood in the entryway to Linda's house.
3: Did all these little fragments of observations suggest a narration, detective?
1: Something violent happened in this area that someone had cleaned up.
3: So now you have a theory of foul play to explain her disappearance.
1: Now we have a theory of foul play.
10: But what police didn't have was a suspect.
1: The only two people that might be looked at both had alibis.
10: When Dateline

0: Linda Watson had just vanished. She didn't even show up to a custody hearing involving her 4-year-old daughter, Jordan.
1: Did you feel abandoned, Jordan?
2: No, not really. My dad was always right there if I needed anything.
0: Linda's mother, Marilyn, however, was very worried, especially when she returned to Linda's house after the custody hearing.
3: Marilyn calls us and said that she found blood in the entryway to Linda's house.
0: The blood was under a trash bag hidden from view. The deputy who responded to Marilyn's 911 call hadn't seen it. Now investigators came back and did a luminol test.
3: It lit up blue and turned out to be positive for not only human blood, but matching DNA to Linda Watson.
0: Now that they were looking for blood, they found more on the vacuum cleaner cord.
3: It was apparent from the blood pattern that it wasn't dripped, it wasn't smeared, it wasn't wiped. The cord had been laying in a pool of blood.

0: Dave, she said, was home with the kids.
1: He got home about 1 or 1:30 and he was home.
2: Yes, he was sound asleep.
0: So both Dave's wife and JR's girlfriend said the two men were at their own homes the night Linda disappeared. And despite all that blood, there was still no conclusive proof Linda was even dead.
3: We have no body. We have no evidence of anything outside of the entryway. And certainly the only two people that might be looked at, the ex-husband and the ex-boyfriend, both had alibis.
4: Kind of co-equal in terms of suspects, or pick your theories here at this point?
3: There would have been nothing to separate the strength of their alibis at the time. No reason to distrust Rosemary, and no other evidence to point to any other person or thing or reason.
4: And you had a very distraught mother.
3: A very distraught mother who all she knows is that her daughter is missing and stays missing for a long time.
0: The investigation had stalled, and Linda's case landed in the place no victim's family wants.
3: It's the vault.
4: And what is that?
3: Our administration building, many years ago, before we occupied it, was a bank. And on the second floor, there is an actual vault. And that is where we keep the cold cases.
0: Locked away, a tomb of sorts where mysteries lay buried and forgotten. But Linda's mom would not forget, would not give up.
5: I want to find her. If nothing else, I want to take her home. I don't want her in this desert. I want her to go home.
0: That sprawling Sonoran desert, what secrets could it be hiding? Marilyn paid for billboards, raised reward money, organized vigils.
4: This was the start, I think, of what you would come to regard as the steel strength of Marilyn.
2: Absolutely, yeah.
0: And even if she couldn't find Linda, she would continue Linda's fight for Jordan.
6: Marilyn sought a lawsuit for grandparents' visitation rights.
0: Marilyn filed a lawsuit seeking unsupervised visits with her granddaughter. She made her case in court and in the media.
7: I owed it to Linda, and I owed it to Jordan, and I owed it to myself to do as much as I could.
0: Dave and Rosemary fought back for fear of what Marilyn might say or even do to little Jordan.
8: She's flat out told me that as soon as she finds Linda, gets Jordan, she's leaving this godforsaken place.
0: Amidst their legal dispute, Dave and Rosemary grew their family. In 2001, they had a little boy, Caden. And then a year later, Rosemary took a bold step and adopted Jordan.
6: I sent out birth announcements.
4: Did you?
6: It's a girl, you know, 3'2", whatever, 68 pounds kind of thing. I was ecstatic.
0: For Jordan, the feeling was much more muted.
9: It seemed like what my father wanted to happen. I didn't want to displease anybody, so I just said yes.
0: With three kids, the court battle, and work, the Watsons had their hands full. But Dave always made it a point to check in with Jordan.
9: When I was little, and even now, you know, when he goes to work still, I kind of worry.
0: To calm her nerves, Dave made sure to tuck her in every night.
9: Even if he's at work, he'll still call and say goodnight around the same time every night, just in case.
4: Does he still do that?
9: Yes, he does.
4: Last night, you got a tuck-in call from him?
9: Mm-hmm, I did.
0: In January 2003, 2.5 years after Linda vanished, the court finally issued a ruling. Marilyn sent Linda's friend Marnell an email with the news.
9: In big, bold letters, she wrote, "I've got Jordy."
0: After a 2-year legal battle, Marilyn won the right to have unsupervised visits with Jordan.
9: I always thought that Linda must have given her a little bit of peace to know that Jordan was with her mom.
0: Rosemary and Dave were not happy. Rosemary spoke to NBC affiliate KVOA-TV after the ruling.
10: Not the state's place to decide where my children stay. They're turning parents into babysitters.
0: At first, Marilyn said, the Watsons resisted the judge's order.
3: She attempted to have her visitation, but Dave Watson made it difficult by not answering the phone, by not being available.
0: Marilyn took them back to court for contempt. And once again, she won. On May 7th, 2003, Marilyn was due to have her first unsupervised visit with now 7-year-old

0: Jordan since the contempt hearing.
1: You remember seeing Jordan off that day? Were you off shift? Or?
2: Oh, yeah, I was off shift. Yeah, yeah. Booted her out the door.
1: Have fun, huh?
2: Yeah.
0: Marilyn and Jordan spent the day together.
1: Do you remember what you all did that day?
3: I don't. I don't remember that day.
1: Maybe the movies? Maybe some shopping?
3: Maybe something like that. But I don't remember it.
0: Maybe not, but what happened next was unforgettable.
4: Coming up.
5: I said, is that my sister? And he said, yeah. And I said, is she dead? And he said, yeah.
4: Lightning strikes twice.
6: This is incredibly rare to have a random act of violence to two women who have done nothing to anybody.
1: How quickly, detective, do you start to connect the dots?
6: Immediately.
4: When day

0: May 7th, 2003, Linda and Marilyn's friend Marnell Camp had just moved back to Tucson. She'd made plans to catch up with Marilyn, who was elated at just having been awarded unsupervised visits with Jordan.
1: What were the plans with Jordan?
2: Just to stop at the house and see her and see Jordan, and then possibly go with her to take Jordan home.
0: But by the time Marnell made it over to the little house on Curtis Road,
2: I drove into the driveway at about 7:45, and it was dark. Nobody was there.
0: Marnell must have just missed Marilyn, who was supposed to have Jordan back at Dave and Rosemary's home by 8:30. That's when Marnell remembered something, a TV appointment.
2: I thought, oh, if I leave now, I can still catch The Bachelor.
0: Just a short while after she left, calls started pouring into Pima County Sheriff's Dispatch.
3: They're shot. Somebody's been shot. And there, you said there's two people on the ground?
4: Yeah. Someone ran away. And a black sweater with a hood on.
0: Marilyn's sister, Pat, was just getting ready to turn in when the TV caught her attention.
5: It was the 10 o'clock news, and right at the, you know how they roll something across there? It said, two ladies shot on Curtis Road.
0: Marilyn Street. Pat rushed over and found an active crime scene. She saw an officer she knew.
5: I said, is that my sister? And he said, yeah. And I said, is she dead? He said, yeah. And I asked him, would he please let me go to her? He says, no, I can't let you do that. So I just kind of, what could I do? I just lost it there.
0: It was nearly incomprehensible. Two tragedies in the same family. First, Linda disappeared. Now Marilyn, having just returned home from dropping Jordan off, murdered.
5: And Renee also. Renee was an innocent little neighbor lady. You know, she was just doing Marilyn a favor.
0: Renee Farnsworth, the second victim. Marilyn's friend and neighbor who had gone with her to drop Jordan off. Someone had ambushed the two women in the driveway. Renee had been shot once, Marilyn twice. The second shot at close range to the head.
6: This is incredibly rare to have a random act of violence to two women who have done nothing to anybody.
1: How quickly, detective, do you start to connect the dots and say this is the mother in the same house of the missing Linda Watson?
6: Immediately. Immediately.
0: Several hours later, Pima County Sheriff's investigators went to the last place the two women had visited.
7: Two detectives came over and had told us that they were there to do a well check on Jordan, and they started talking to us.
0: Investigators told them there had been a shooting at Marilyn's home. They wanted to know where the Watsons had been.
4: She dropped her off. You and your wife were here.
8: Okay. How do you and me at their home?
0: The investigator asked if they had any contact with Marilyn.
4: Did you ever make any contact with her at all?
8: She pulled up. I was in depression.
0: So Dave said Rosemary came to the door.
1: What does she make of what's going on?
9: We're same as me, just kind of speechless, not just kind of taking it all in, trying to process it all.
0: The investigators never told Dave and Rosemary exactly what happened that night. Dave said it wasn't until the next day that he saw the news and learned that Marilyn had been murdered.
1: Did you feel bad about Marilyn?
9: Oh, heck yeah. I mean, yeah. I mean, how could I not? This is Jordan's grandmother.
0: There was someone else detectives needed to talk to. J.R., Linda's ex-boyfriend, whom Marilyn had accused of murdering Linda.
10: Where were you on 7 May 2003? Between the hours of approximately 1800 and 2100 hours, if you could recall.
11: I was at home.
0: J.R. told investigators he spent the evening with his fiancée and his kids. And for some reason, he felt the need to tell Marilyn's family, too.
5: I got a call the next morning from J.R. telling me he had an alibi.
1: It's kind of a strange thing.
5: I never cared for the man. I told him, I just said, what do you need an alibi for, J.R.? Well, I just wanted you to know. And I said, okay, bye. And I just hung up.
0: The dawn had risen on the longest day of their lives. Marilyn, the matriarch of their family, the one who fiercely fought to keep Linda's case alive, was gone. For family friend Marnell, the heartbreak was twofold.
2: I didn't realize until then that I had never truly let go of the idea of Linda coming back until Marilyn was killed. And that's when I realized, oh, she's gone. She's dead.
1: So this is a double nightmare.
2: Yeah.
1: Had you agreed to take Jordy home for the drop-off, you really would have been in this.
2: Most likely, yeah.
0: 3 years after Linda's disappearance, investigators had a whole new deadly mystery. And the key to unlocking it just might be a voice from the grave.
12: Coming up...
5: She let him in the house, which just blew me away.
12: Did Marilyn know what was coming?
5: She took him towards the little bedroom and said, "That's a gun laying right there. I won't be as easily taken as Linda was."
12: When Dateline continues.

0: Molly Jackson in Washington, and we are coming on the air with breaking news on the war against Iran, with the U.S. military saying in a statement moments ago, another U.S. service member has been killed in action. CENTCOM says this person was serving in northern Iraq and was killed Saturday during a controlled detonation of material from a downed Iranian attack drone. That's after we learned that two other U.S. troops were killed Friday during Iranian attacks on a base in Jordan. Somebody else had been missing in connection to that incident. The military now says unidentified remains have been found at the location earlier today. Let me bring in Keir Simmons, who is live for us in the region. And Keir, it is yet another development after a weekend full of them. We'll stand by for Keir, but let me bring in Julie Serkin, who's at the White House here. This information, Julie, coming from the U.S. military, as we have seen a continuation of attacks against Iran, U.S. strikes, Julie, and concern that this is now re-escalating into wider war.
1: Yeah, Republican lawmakers were expressing that concern, Hallie, even over this weekend as the president is here in New Jersey, of course, attending the World Cup game. So far, not commenting himself, aside from telling reporters before this new information from Central Command that he was very sad about the deaths of the two service members, Hallie, that we heard about after that ballistic missile strike from Iran on a base in Jordan. This new information, as you mentioned, CENTCOM revealing that now a third service member had died, this time in northern Iraq, following a control detonation of an explosive there from Iran in the region, Hallie. And we're also waiting to see what happened, waiting to hear what happened about the third missing in action service member, Hallie, that had to do in connection with the ballistic missile strike from Friday night. The remains, Hallie, according to Central Command, found in the same area as those two service members were found dead. So at this point, Central Command not identifying who that person is, but we are waiting to find out. All of this, Hallie, though, big picture, brings the total service members killed over the course of this war in Iran over the last several months to 17 at least. We know others are wounded as well, and it begs the question, even still, as we've seen eight straight nights of strikes from the U.S. against Iran, even yesterday, whether the U.S., whether President Trump chooses to respond further now that Iran has continued to kill more U.S. service members. We know the President, Hallie, had stated last week that he potentially plans to escalate this conflict in the coming days by targeting civilian infrastructure. The president saying he directed the Pentagon, Hallie, to be ready to hit all civilian infrastructure, from power plants to bridges. Not only Republican lawmakers, as I mentioned, but Democratic lawmakers expressing their condolences, Hallie, to the families of the service members. I had asked the White House whether the president had spoken to those families. I have not yet heard back on that. But of course, the nation, I think really the world, bracing to see what happens here. Yeah. As a conflict just a couple of weeks ago, Hallie, we thought we're in the peace agreement stages. Now, of course, that peace agreement had fallen apart. Hallie.
0: Julie Serkin, thank you. Let me bring back in Keir, who's joining us from Jordan now. And Keir, this is a region that remains, for obvious reasons, on edge.
2: It certainly is, Hallie. Here in Jordan, we arrived just a few hours ago immediately to the sound of air raid sirens and the news that more Iranian missiles were heading in this direction. In fact, they headed to the south of the country and were intercepted, according to Jordanian officials. But it does look as if they were looking to strike a port area and potentially an airport in that part of this country. And that will be an indication of the Iranians escalating and expanding, attempting to hit other places that perhaps the region might use, for example, as a workaround for the Strait of Hormuz. Translation, the Iranians saying, we will not allow you to circumvent the Strait of Hormuz. Now, I mean, of course, look, this is going to be another devastating day for the families of those service people who have been killed. And we don't know their names yet. And U.S. Central Command saying yesterday that it would hold off releasing their names until 24 hours after the families have been informed. And of course, as you were hearing there, one of those who is still missing, there does appear to be pretty bad news about that service person. But we don't know. And CENTCOM isn't able at this point to confirm. It does put more pressure on the president, who right now, as we speak, is at the World Cup final, watching that match, it does put more pressure on President Trump over his intentions in this region, because Iran, every time, it's simply like this. Every time that the U.S. strikes Iran, Iran appears to find some way of striking back in multiple countries neighboring Iran, U.S. partners and allies, including Jordan here, where I am.
0: Keir Simmons live for us there in Jordan. Keir, we'll look for more of your reporting coming up tonight on Nightly News on NBC. For now, though, that does it for this breaking news report. Much more on NBC News Now and NBCNews.com for the latest. For Julie, for Keir, for all of us at the network, I'm Hallie Jackson. Thanks for watching, and we'll see you soon.
3: A curious response from the little girl. That dad told her he'd been outside.
4: He just came in the bedroom to say goodbye.
3: The detective prodded further.
5: When you came home and your mom let you in, did you ask her, you know, is dad here or where's dad? Did you want to see your dad?
4: Yeah.
5: Okay, did you ask her anything about that?
4: Yeah, she said I don't
5: know. Okay. Tell me exactly what you asked her as best you can remember.
4: I said, is that what his meaning? She says, I don't know.
6: She does not know where dad was at 8:30.
3: Detectives wanted to speak with Dave Watson again.
7: Coming up, tough questions for Dave.
8: Then to be point blank, did you kill Marilyn Cox? Do you have any reason to kill Renee Farnsworth?
7: And a disturbing discovery.
9: A reflection caught my eye. I said, look at this. Look what I found. And I picked it up, and it said DDW.
10: Anybody you know is a DDW?
6: Well, we know Dave Watson, and his middle name is Dwayne.
7: When D.

0: Police were back at the Watson house with another round of questions for Dave.
1: Do you think I'm in trouble here? These guys are looking for me for this thing?
2: No. I just figured it was a check mark on our list of people to go talk to.
0: Once again, Dave told the detective he was home from his fire department meeting by the time Jordan arrived at 8:30. Remember, though, the night of the murders, he said he was in the bathroom when Jordan was dropped off. Now, his story was a little different.
3: I'm out there messing with the dogs. I was out back.
0: Small inconsistencies. But detectives also wanted to ask about their strongest piece of evidence, bullets and shell casings consistent with a 9mm Ruger handgun. Did Dave own that type of gun?
4: You still have a Ruger?
3: Ruger? No, sold that during the divorce. Man, he's a quick cat.
4: Who'd you sell it to?
3: I don't even know. A
4: co-worker or somebody off the street?
3: Off the street. Put an ad in the paper.
5: Well, we ended up looking for that ad, and we were never able to find any ad for a 9mm by Dave Watson.
0: But when they looked in Dave's gun safe, they did find 9mm ammunition. Why would he have that if the gun was long gone? They asked the big question.
4: And to be point blank, did you kill Marilyn Cox?
3: No, I did not.
4: Do you have any reason to kill Renee Farnsworth?
3: No.
4: Do you know where Linda Watson is or what happened to her?
3: No, still don't.
0: A firm denial. And they had nothing that placed Dave at either crime scene. And detectives talked to Rosemary again, who confirmed what she'd said initially.
6: What time of night do you think she got home?
7: I didn't look, but it was shortly before Jordan came home, so it was either like 8:15, 8:20-ish, right in there.
0: Which meant Dave could not have been the shooter. But then, a few weeks after Marilyn's death, her sister Bobby Cudisi noticed something in Marilyn's backyard.
8: As I'm coming back toward the gate, a reflection caught my eye. I said, look at this. Look what I found. And I picked it up. And it still, I think I said, somebody lost your money clip. And it said DDW.
1: Anybody you know is a DDW?
5: Well, we know Dave Watson. And his middle name is Dwayne.
0: There was no proof it was Dave's. No fingerprints or DNA. And even if it were Dave's, it didn't necessarily mean anything sinister. After all, he'd once lived in that home. Except,
5: after Linda's disappearance, Marilyn got rid of everything that remained of Dave's. And by every account, anything that belonged to Dave was long gone.
1: So what do you make of the initial money clip? Is it evidence? Just something maybe interesting or what?
5: No, it's beyond interesting. That's certainly evidence. DDW goes beyond coincidence.
0: And there was something else. An unusual comment Dave's friend Mike overheard.
1: Dave allegedly says, somebody brings up Marilyn's murder in the driveway. And he says, well, I don't know what happened, but she probably deserved it.
9: I did hear him say that. I don't think that was a good comment either. I don't have an answer to that. Don't like to hear something like that.
5: And his middle name is Dwayne.
0: There was no proof it was Dave's. No fingerprints or DNA. And even if it were Dave's, it didn't necessarily mean anything sinister. After all, he'd once lived in that home. Except,
5: after Linda's disappearance, Marilyn got rid of everything that remained of Dave's. And by every account, anything that belonged to Dave was long gone.
1: So what do you make of the initial money clip? Is it evidence? Just something maybe interesting or what?
5: No, it's beyond interesting. That's certainly evidence. DDW goes beyond coincidence.
0: And there was something else. An unusual comment Dave's friend Mike overheard.
1: Dave allegedly says somebody brings up Marilyn's murder in the driveway. And he says, well, I don't know what happened, but she probably deserved it.
9: I did hear him say that. I don't think that was a good comment either. I don't have an answer to that. Don't like to hear something like that about anybody, but that was him saying it.
0: Bad blood, contradictory statements, shell casings, and a money clip.
1: I imagine in your war room in the homicide offices, or you're batting ideas back and forth, but you're looking at Dave Watson for this thing.
5: Absolutely.
1: This is a guy who kills when the issue of his child custody is challenged.
5: Those similarities became glaring.
1: But it doesn't seem to go anywhere investigatively.
5: It does not. There is a lack of physical evidence in this case, and the suspect has an alibi for both nights.
0: three women gone, and no answers on the desert horizon.
1: And now all three investigations are in the vault.
5: All three go cold.
10: Coming up. But for some people, cases never go cold.
11: I was always just shocked that there wasn't outrage in the community. I just couldn't believe that these innocent women were murdered and no one was talking about it.
10: Apparently, somebody was.
12: I just found out they're investigating me again. Have the detectives came and talked to you yet?
13: No,

0: By the spring of 2003, three women in Dave Watson's orbit were either missing or dead. Detectives had their suspicions, but no hard evidence Dave had committed any crime. And so the cases of Linda, Marilyn, and Renee sat quietly, collecting dust in the cold case vault of the Sheriff's Department.
1: We keep waiting and listening and hoping that something will come up. They'll find something that proves that Dave did this.
0: And all the while, Dave continued to climb the ranks at the Tucson Fire Department, even if he couldn't quite shake the shroud of suspicion that surrounded him.
2: I mean, this is, tongues are wagging in Tucson.
3: Oh, absolutely.
0: Matt McDonald, Courtney Corcoran, and Richard Johnson all rode horses with Dave and worked with him at the Tucson Fire Department.
4: I mean, I went into a station and where Dave was working, and the phone rang. And one of the guys picked up the phone, and they go, "Hey, killer, phone's for you." Yeah. Because I mean,
2: you guys are tough on one.
4: Yeah, tough one, one another.
2: Somebody called him Cold Case, is that true?
3: I did. I did.
0: One day, his friend Matt decided to ask Dave point blank if he had anything to do with the murders.
3: He was very candid with me, and we spoke for probably 4 hours that morning.
2: You had questions, Matt. Did he answer them? Did he persuade you?
3: He did answer them.
0: His buddies were convinced Dave had done nothing wrong.
4: I never had any doubt that he was innocent.
2: You don't see him as the guy in the hoodie?
4: No, I do. I don't. No, I do not. Not at all.
5: I never called him on it because I never suspected Dave.
0: Despite the whispers around town, Dave never left, and Jordan says he remained focused on his kids.
6: My dad really tried to make everything normal, so, you know, we could have a normal childhood.
0: But the ongoing investigation took its toll on Dave and Rosemary's marriage.
7: I said, "I can't do this anymore," and he said, "Okay." He asked if there was anything that he could do, and I said, "I don't think so."
0: By 2007, they'd divorced and moved on. Rosemary worked as a radio disc jockey, supporting her family, including her adoptive daughter, Jordan, who lived primarily with her. Dave was promoted to fire department captain.
4: He earned it. It was not given to him. He earned it.
0: Time, as it tends to do, kept moving on. But here in the cold case vault sat those three cases. Linda, who was officially declared dead in 2006, Marilyn, and Renee.
8: I think my biggest concern was always them being forgotten.
0: Linda's friend Marnell did what she could to keep that from happening.
8: For years, I sent letters to all the media, you know, just saying, here's the story. I was always just shocked that there wasn't outrage in the community. I just couldn't believe that these innocent women were murdered and no one was talking about it.
0: But by December 2007, it seemed as though there'd been a huge break in the case. The local papers reported that the sheriff's department had new evidence. Information in this case is snowballing, and we have to pursue that, said an investigator. In reality, it was all a bluff, the cops planting a story, hoping to pressure Dave. They tapped his phone, too, and recorded this call he made to Rosemary.
9: I just found out they're investigating me again.
10: At what?
9: Have the detectives came and talked to you yet?
10: No.
9: I just wanted to let you know because I just found out if they decide to knock on your door or come to a radio station, tell them off.
0: Dave seemed to suspect someone close to him was talking to the cops.
11: When I got into his truck, he asked me if I was wired and he helped me out.
0: Detectives interviewed a friend of Dave's named Luis, who told investigators about something Dave said at a party one night.
11: He said, "I know where she's at. Period." And when he said she, did he say, "I know where Linda's at," or "I know where she's at"? Well, obviously, the conversation was about Linda, I think, about her.
0: Not so, said Dave's best friend's wife, who was at the same party. She said Dave was talking about a missing dog, not Linda. Hard to tell if it was just an innocent misunderstanding or a slip of Dave's tongue that indicated something sinister. The mystery of Linda's disappearance and Marilyn and Renee's murders no closer to being solved. No way of knowing that out there, in the desert, an answer had already been found.
12: Coming up...
13: It was an aha moment for me.
12: Someone took a horse ride out to the middle of nowhere. What was he looking for?
13: I think he was going back to the scene to see if we were there, if we'd been poking around. It seems very coincidental that you would right there, when at that point in time, nobody else knew.
12: When Dateline.

0: Linda Watson had been declared legally dead, but no body had ever been found, so there was no proof of a crime, and no case to make against her ex-husband Dave Watson, not for Linda's disappearance or for the subsequent murder of her mother and a friend. All that changed because of a random discovery and a long-delayed lab result.
1: So where are we, Detective? Why here?
2: We are outside the Silver Bell Mine area, that being the Silver Bell Mine.
3: Oh, yeah.
2: Very remote area, the northwest side of Tucson and Pima County.
0: Remember, JR had lived off of Silver Bell Road. Silver Bell Mine was near the same road, but 20 miles from where JR lived. Way back in October of 2003, not long after Marilyn and Renee were killed, hunters found a partial human skull here.
2: This is a high-trafficked area for undocumented border crossers, and unfortunately, many in the summertime, in the hot summers of Arizona, do not make it and perish in this area.
0: The medical examiner's office in Tucson runs a unique program to identify such remains, but it takes time. So a small portion of the cranium was removed for DNA testing at a later date, much later.
2: 8 years later, in February of 2011, we finally get a DNA match back from that skull that was found in 2003, and it is a positive match for Linda Watson.
0: Suddenly, the skull was a big priority. There was no sign of trauma, no evidence of how she died. Still, 11 years after Linda Watson disappeared, at last, here was proof she was no longer alive.
4: That's when you have a case.
2: That's when I have a case.
0: Indeed, he did have a case. Three of them, in fact. Detective Anderson took over as lead detective after Linda's skull was identified.
2: By the time I got the case in 2011, it was 11 years old, and there was 11 years of investigative work that had been done, and I had to start piecing it together.
0: It took him a year just to read through it all. There were so many things that stood out, but one in particular caught his eye. It happened years before Linda's remains were identified.
2: It was an aha moment for me.
0: Back in 2007, when detectives planted that news story about the case heating up, they also put a GPS tracker on Dave's vehicle.
2: I discovered GPS coordinates that indicated on December 31st, 2007, he drove his truck and his horse trailer and rode a horse within hundreds of yards, at least no further than 1.1 mile of where Linda Watson's skull was found back in 2003.
4: Speculate. What do you think was going on?
2: I think he was going back to the scene to see if he saw anything, if we were there, if we'd been poking around, if nothing had changed. It seems very coincidental that you would write it there when at that point in time, nobody else knew that Linda Watson was out there.
0: After studying every detail of the case, Detective Anderson found it convincing.
2: It was obvious to me and everybody I presented this case to, that only one person committed these three murders, and that one person was David Watson.
0: And he had a theory about how Linda's murder went down at her house.
4: Manner of death, do you see it?
2: I have no idea. Something that creates a great amount of blood. And I think that he takes Linda in the very early morning hours out towards the Silver Bell Mine and buries her in a shallow grave in the wash.
0: And as far as Detective Anderson was concerned, Dave was the only person who had motive to kill Marilyn, too.
2: Motive outweighed everything in this case. We have two women who took him to court over his daughter. He got what he wanted as a result of these homicides.
0: Enough to go forward? Maybe. But this wasn't the only high-profile cold case being rescued from the vault at the time. Dateline covered the case of Gary Triano, who was killed when his car exploded in the parking lot of an upscale Tucson country club in 1996.
2: They had new leads on that one, things to follow and do right now.
0: Another 4 years passed. That other case was solved. And then in 2015...
5: bam, bam, bam, on my front door. Thought the thing was going to break in. And there's cops out there and tactical wear. They asked me to step out. Four guys threw me to my gravel driveway. You know, I said, I think you guys got the wrong person.
2: I told him that you're under the arrest for the murders of Linda Watson, Marilyn Cox, and Renee Farnsworth.
5: And I'm like, no, I told you before, I didn't do any of this. You know, and I told him, you know, I didn't do this stuff. You know, I'm innocent. I told you. I said, you guys know everything about me. You guys come check me out. You know, you ask me questions. You guys done everything. I've never left town. I'm always here. I have nothing to hide.
0: Linda Watson's friend Marnell saw the news on TV.
3: We arrested David Dwayne Watson for 3 counts of first-degree murder.
6: All of a sudden, I just couldn't breathe, and I said, oh, my God, this is it. And I started trying to call her aunt, Pat, and she just said, this is it. And I was like, are you sure? Are you sure? I just remember screaming and crying, and she said they just arrested him.
7: I couldn't believe it. I just couldn't believe it.
4: This is 15 years after Linda's gone missing.
7: Yeah. I just could not, and I still have to pinch myself.
0: Dave's daughter, Jordan, couldn't believe this day had come either, but for a very different reason. She fully supported her father, believed there was no way he killed 3 women.
8: All they really had was, you know, that he was in a custody battle, and it seemed like a vicious custody battle.
4: And when it came to a climax, somebody died.
8: Yes, and that's all they had. There's no hard evidence putting him somewhere, you know, no murder weapon in his hand, nothing like that. They never found anything. You know, his DNA isn't anywhere that they were.
0: And remember, Dave had a solid alibi. His wife at the time, Rosemary, told detectives she was with him at home when all 3 women were killed. He pleaded not guilty, and in a recorded call from jail, told his friend Mike Breton he was counting on his daughter and his ex-wife to defend him.
9: I want Jordan to be a witness on my behalf, and I need Rosemary. I really need Rosemary to be my witness, too. Otherwise, it's you know, we were a team once. We need to be a team again.
0: Dave had a big surprise coming. Did he ever?
10: Coming up, Rosemary's dark and dangerous secret.
11: How do I look my daughter in the eye and live the rest of my life knowing what I know?
10: When Dateline

0: I had told nobody. And when you have a deep, dark secret, you don't tell people.
1: For 7 years, Rosemary Watson carried the knowledge, buried down deep. It festered, ate away at her.
0: If I never said a word to anybody, you know, how do I look my daughter in the eye, you know, and live the rest of my life knowing what I know and keeping that?
1: Rosemary said the seeds of this dark secret first took root in August 2000, the night Linda disappeared. She, of course, had been her husband's alibi, told investigators he was home with her all night. But she told us that wasn't entirely true. In the middle of the night, she said, she actually woke up.
0: And Dave wasn't in bed, and I got up and I kind of walked through the house, and I didn't see him. And I went and I laid back down. I fell back asleep.
1: Sometime later, she said, she woke up again.
0: And he was not in bed with me again. And I was looking for him and through the house, kind of peeking out into the backyard. And then I saw him.
2: Where was he?
0: He was standing at the back of his Jeep. I could see him through our kitchen window. He appeared to be, he looked as though he was, you know, just kind of cleaning out the back of his Jeep.
2: And then he comes in.
0: He does come in. And he said, I went for a walk. And I asked him if he was okay. And he said, yeah, he just needed to clear his head.
2: That makes sense to you?
0: It did make sense to me. I had no reason to doubt him at all. None.
1: And then Rosemary said Dave handed her something.
0: He actually handed me a box of latex gloves, you know, and said, put these away, which, you know, I didn't think anything of it at the moment.
2: This is your new husband you're in love with?
0: Absolutely.
2: You don't know all his habits?
0: Nope, still learning.
2: He might get up and talk to the birds. You don't know, right?
0: He was an early riser.
1: And so when investigators showed up and asked where Dave had been the night Linda disappeared.
0: I didn't mean to lie. That wasn't my intent, was to lie to law enforcement.
2: Did you say Dave's in a jam here? I got a cover for him.
0: I said I love my husband. He went for a walk. It looks really bad and very suspicious that he went for a walk. Now suddenly all this is happening. You know, he said I'm home, and I'm like, he's home.
1: So no walk. He was home all night. That was her story, and she stuck with it. Although privately, she said, she couldn't help but turn things over in her mind. And at one point, even confronted her husband.
0: What I said was, please tell me that you're not involved, that not, you know, this has nothing to do with you.
2: What did he say?
0: I didn't do anything. And that was enough for me. And I said, okay.
1: And so, 3 years passed. Rosemary gave birth to her son, adopted Jordan, and battled over visitation rights with Marilyn. And then on May 8, 2003, the investigators were at the door again. Marilyn and Renee had been shot. Where, they asked, had Dave been around 8:30 that night? Dave and Rosemary, as we know, said he'd been at home. But the truth?
2: At that moment, Rosemary, was Dave home?
0: Dave was not home.
1: According to Rosemary, Dave did not get home until after Jordan was already tucked into bed, sometime after 9 p.m.
0: And he walked in, and I saw his face, and it's something that nobody will ever, ever take away from me.
2: Tell me.
0: Panicked, which panicked me, white as a ghost, sweating. I mean, just his eyes were huge, and it just instantly, it scared me. To where the very first thing I said to him was, what's wrong? And he didn't say anything. And I said, Dave, what is wrong? And he didn't say anything. And he leaned down, kissed Jordan, and he shut off the light. And he kind of pulled me around the corner, and I kept asking him, what is wrong? What's going on? There were a lot of, what the hell is happening? He started to take off his clothes in the kitchen, and quickly. And he said, wash those.

0: Is that when your marriage becomes unraveled with Dave?
1: It definitely starts there. It never was the same after that. It never was the same.
2: The domino, said Rosemary, quickly began to fall. Dave's behavior changed, and he had an affair. Months after Marilyn's murder, Rosemary confronted him again.
1: I said, I think you killed three women. And his response to me was, are you afraid of me?
0: That's how he responded, that confrontational question?
1: That's how he responded to me. There was never any reassurance.
0: I wouldn't have done a thing like that. None of that kind of thing.
1: There was nothing. It was, are you afraid of me? And do you trust me?
2: Dave, she said, blamed her for the suspicion that had fallen upon him.
1: He had made statements, you know, saying, people are saying that you're telling this town that I did it. And what he told me was, you need to shut your mouth. And what I said was, I'm your alibi. And that was a quote. And it was kind of left at that.
2: A few years later, Rosemary and Dave were divorced. And it was in the midst of an argument over childcare arrangements that Rosemary said everything came to the surface.
1: The moment that hit me, it was just when I said, please don't make me take you back to court. And when I said that, he took off his sunglasses and he said, don't with me, Rosemary. And it did. It scared me.
0: Did you fear for your life at that point? Linda, Marilyn, Renee, I might be next here. I might be the subject of this. Whatever is going on with this guy.
1: There was a moment, yes, that I did.
2: After this confrontation, Rosemary confided in her best friend, who urged her to call the sheriff's department. She met with an investigator.
1: And I told him straight out. I said, I lied. Both times. And I think as we went through conversation, you know, it kind of ended with, I never believed you anyway.
0: But the alibi had gone up in smoke.
1: Yes. And there was no turning back. It was the truth.
2: Detectives kept Rosemary's confession secret as they slowly built their case against Dave. When he went on trial, she would be the star witness. But by her own admission, Rosemary had lied for years. Why would a jury believe her now?
3: Coming up.
0: Did any of that get to you, Jordan? Did she plant a seed?
4: No, knowing my father, I really don't feel could go as far as to kill a woman.
3: A daughter defends her father and explains herself.
4: Being a 7-year-old, I probably wasn't very clear.
3: When Dateline continues.

0: prosecutor Jonathan Mosier spends his weekends about as far away from a courtroom as one can get.
1: I need a way to get it out of my head. Rock climbing, you have to be completely focused in the moment, not worried about you, yourself, your life, or anything.
2: All the chatter in your head stops.
1: And it's liberating. It just scratches an itch that I need to be able to go back and do the next case.
0: And there were few cases as daunting as the one he took on in 2014. The defendant, Tucson Fire Captain David Watson, accused of killing three women.
1: This is the pinnacle for a prosecutor. To take a challenge, make the challenge almost insurmountable, make it big, and overcome it.
0: Mosier and his co-counsel, Nicole Green, felt they were up to the challenge.
3: We had no doubt that David Watson killed these three women. We just wanted a chance to put it in front of a jury.
4: We will start with the state court.
0: That chance came in October 2016.
5: Two women battled David Dwayne Watson for control and custody of Jordan Watson. Two women who are both dead.
0: The prosecution called Jordan, who still believed her dad was innocent, to testify about that interview she gave at age 7.
6: Listen, is that what his meaning?
3: That is number one corroboration for when Rosemary comes forward later and says that David Watson was not home.
7: Being a 7-year-old, I probably wasn't very clear, of course. But, yeah, I have no memory of that at all.
0: And she told us her relationship with Rosemary was never the same after Rosemary started expressing doubts about Dave.
8: Did any of that get to you, Jordan? Did you start to turn these ideas around in your head? Did she plant a seed? Well, is there something to this?
7: She really tried. I'll give her that. But no, knowing my father, I really don't feel could go as far as to kill a woman.
0: Don't let the helpful fire captain image fool you, said the prosecution. Dave's training, they said, is exactly why he was capable of killing three women.
1: What does a paramedic do? Responds to bloody scenes. They remain calm in such circumstances. And this was David Watson's key attribute.
0: That, along with a mountain of other circumstantial evidence, the money clip, the 9mm shell casings, Dave's statements to his friends, the horse ride near Silverbell Mine in 2007, all pointed to a guilty man, according to the state.
1: You prove this case by 1,000 cuts. 1,000 little cuts. And there's not going to be the one aha moment that comes down from on high and solves this case.
0: Wrong, said the defense. There wasn't an aha moment because Dave didn't do it. Representing Dave Watson, husband and wife legal team, Michael Story and Natasha Ray. And much like their prosecution counterparts, not ones to shy away from a challenge.
9: This is the most monstrous undertaking we've ever had in our careers together.
0: According to the defense, there were any number of reasons why Linda, Renee, and Marilyn died. Reasons that had nothing to do with Dave Watson.
10: As much as the state says, Dave Watson, Dave Watson, Dave Watson, you're going to see it going in other avenues of people and circumstance.
0: Other avenues, such as suicide, whether Linda's...
3: With the drinking, an ex-boyfriend testifying against her, losing her job...
0: Or even Renee's. The defense said Marilyn's friend had once discussed suicide, and they suggested she may have chosen an unusual method.
3: We all know insurance won't pay if you commit suicide.
2: Is your theory, or at least you're willing to consider it, that Renee, the friend, has somehow commissioned her own murder?
3: That was something that we had thrown out.
2: I mean, Natasha, really, what movie are you seeing?
3: There's some crazy people out there.
0: Then there was the idea that maybe Linda's ex-boyfriend, J.R., was the culprit here. DNA consistent with J.R. and not Dave was found on a trash bag that had Linda's blood on it. Although J.R. himself testified, nothing surprising about that. He said he'd been helping Linda fix up her house and that he had nothing to hide.
11: I have cooperated with the sheriff's department and their investigation 110%.
0: And remember how Linda went out drinking with her cousin a few days before she disappeared? The Circle F Saloon isn't far from a rural part of town called Green Acres. A witness testified she had heard someone in Green Acres talking about moving Linda Watson's body.
9: She reports that that body was being moved to Silverbell Road, and that is within 4 miles of where the skull was
8: found. So the geography matches.
9: She had it.
8: And this would fit the theory that Linda got into the wrong pickup truck, as I think of it.
9: Right.
0: The defense said Dave, an avid rider, had ridden out near the Silver Bell mine before. But as for that specific trip on New Year's Eve 2007...
9: I don't think that happens.
8: You don't believe he went for the ride?
9: Mm-mm.
0: The defense highlighted that while Pima County Sheriff's investigators provided a printout of the GPS coordinates, they never saved the raw data. And what about that money clip with the initials DDW? The defense theorized maybe Marilyn's family planted it.
12: We have our theories that this family was looking for a scapegoat, and they believe Dave did it, and so they planted the money clip.
0: Ludicrous, said Marilyn's sisters.
13: We may be old, but we ain't senile.
14: No.
13: If I was going to do something that stupid, I would took it up front where the crime scene was. Mm-hmm.
14: Why would I put it clear in the back?
0: The defense also pointed out that there was no provable link between the Ruger Dave once owned and the gun that killed Marilyn and Renee.
12: It's not conclusive that it was a Ruger.
0: But at the end of the day, both prosecution and defense agreed. The case hinged on the believability of one witness, Rosemary Watson.
1: If you do not believe Rosemary, we don't have a case.
15: It just chilled me to the bone and everything.
0: Rosemary explained to the jury why she decided to come forward in 2007.
15: And I knew that I could not hold this in any longer because three women lost their lives and their lives matter.
0: And then there was a critical detail. Rosemary testified that on the same day Linda disappeared, Dave found out his own mother was planning to testify on Linda's behalf at the upcoming custody hearing.
15: He begged her not to.
5: Did he succeed?
15: No. She was very adamant about testifying for Linda.
0: The prosecution said everything was coming to a head that night.
1: It's about control. And that's a man who's seething inside the night that he finds out he can't get his mother not to testify against him, his own mother. And that's how vicious it had become.
8: So you see the fuse being lit here?
1: Yeah, I mean, I don't know when the fuse was lit, but it was getting down close to the explosives at that night.
0: But according to the defense, Rosemary Watson was just not credible.
12: She's either lying back when she gave the alibis or she's lying when she recants the alibis.
8: Jurors pick it.
12: Well, they shouldn't pick it. They should take it and say, I can't believe anything she says because I don't know what to believe.
10: So for a 7-year span, you have this story you're calling a lie now, right?
15: It is a lie.
10: And then the last 7 years is the truth, right?
15: I came forward and told the truth.
10: I understand. They're completely different versions of those nights, yes?
15: They are.
10: One of them is a complete lie, yes?
15: Correct.
10: That's all I have.
0: The defense, in a nutshell, hell hath no fury like a woman scorned.
8: So she's lying to stick it to her ex. That's your theory.
9: Exactly right.
0: A point the defense drove home in closing arguments.
15: She's a liar. And when you have a blatant, bald-faced liar like that, you cannot consider their testimony. You have to throw it out.
0: The prosecution argued the jury should believe Rosemary, and not the wild theories floated by the defense.
15: The truth is, folks, in August of 2000, that man killed Linda Watson. In 2003, that man killed Marilyn Cox and killed Renee Farnsworth. There is no other evidence based in reason to any other answer than that.
0: And now it was in the hands of 12 jurors. And right before Thanksgiving, they'd surprise everyone.
16: Coming up.
17: We, the jury, do find the defendant, David Dwayne Watson.
16: After so many years and one last twist, a verdict.
18: There's no way, no way, beyond a reasonable doubt, you could think I would have done any of this.
7: We were all pretty positive that, you know, this is going to be over. He's going to come home.
19: My hands were sweating. I was nervous because I know the victims' families are behind me. And this is everything to them.
16: When Dateline

0: Jordan Watson firmly believed her father was innocent and expected to have him home for Thanksgiving.
1: You know, we were all pretty positive that, you know, this is going to be over, he's going to come home.
0: Then, 3 days after deliberations began, the jury came back. But it wasn't what anyone expected.
2: Was there any possibility that the jury would want to consider further discussions?
3: Not at this time. No, sir.
0: The jury was hung. Dave Watson soon learned he'd been just a few votes shy of walking out of jail a free man.
4: It was 10 to 2 acquittal in the case of Linda and 8 to 4 for acquittal in the case of Marilyn and Renee.
5: Yeah, it brought tears in my eyes that it was even a hung jury.
0: The defense contained their excitement and braced themselves.
6: Anything short of a conviction is a win. But it's a hollow win in that the state can come right back and charge it again.
0: Which is exactly what happened. The retrial began on January 25th, 2017. The prosecution led with its star witness.
7: State calls Rosemary Watson.
0: But this time, they retooled their case a bit.
8: I read the transcripts from the first trial, and one thing I saw too much of was me speaking. And so I doubled down on the idea that the jury needed to hear from Rosemary. And so I got out of the way. I asked shorter questions.
7: Did anything unusual happen that night?
9: Yes, I woke up in the middle of the night a couple times and Dave was not there.
0: The second time around was different for Rosemary, too.
10: Now I'm a little mad. Not only is he lying, he's making me out to be just a bold-faced liar.
0: She testified about how she had lied to protect her family and about what coming forward with the truth had cost her.
7: Does Jordan call your mom anymore?
9: Jordan doesn't speak to me very often anymore.
7: Is that since this case?
9: Correct.
0: The prosecution called Jordan next so the jury could hear how her interview at age 7 backed up Rosemary's claim that Dave wasn't home. Not so fast, said the defense.
6: I can only imagine if my 7-year-old was interviewed about a key fact that's going to decide a guy's life. It would be scary.
0: The defense maintained Dave was home the nights in question. He didn't kill anyone, they said. They once again presented multiple other scenarios of what could have happened to Linda. She died by suicide. She was murdered by a mysterious killer from Green Acres. Or by the one suspect who stood out for the defense.
11: If not Dave Watson, then who?
10: It would be Carl.
0: Carl Barton Jr. J.R. Nonsense, said the prosecution.
8: There is no evidence linking J.R. to any of these three murders. None.
0: After 7 weeks of testimony, Dave's fate was once again in the hands of a jury.
10: We were getting indications from questions out of the jury that they might actually go into the next week. I was thinking they're pretty hung.
0: But then, after a day and a half of deliberations, the jury buzzed with a verdict. It was St. Patrick's Day. Detective Kelly Anderson hoped luck would be on his side.
12: My hands were sweating. I was nervous. I'm nervous over every verdict, but I'm more nervous now. And it's because I know the victims' families are behind me. And this is everything to them.
0: The stakes were high for him personally, too. He was retiring, and this was his last homicide case. The moment of truth, the one that had taken 17 years to arrive, was finally upon them.
13: We, the jury, do find the defendant, David Dwayne Watson, guilty of the offense of second-degree murder of Linda Watson.
14: Oh, when he said Linda, I didn't even have to listen to the rest of it because we knew if we got him for Linda, the other two was just an automatic.
0: David Watson, father, friend, and fire captain, was also convicted for the first-degree murders of Marilyn and Renee, the loyal friend who didn't even play a lead role in her own murder case.
15: She was forgotten a lot, but my mom was kind of the meek, mild, quiet person in the back and just kind of went with the flow, and she was always there for anybody that needed anything.
0: Jordan was heartbroken. Dave says he could not believe it.
5: I would have never imagined that in a million years. From what was being presented in court, I thought there's no way, no way, beyond a reasonable doubt, you could think I would have done any of this.
4: Did you go over to Linda's house, abduct her, kill her?
5: No.
4: Drop her in the wash up by Silverbell?
5: No. Not at all.
4: Did you get a 9mm, your Ruger? Did you put on a hoodie and go kill Marilyn and her friend in the driveway of their house?
5: Sure did not.
4: Point blank range?
5: Nope.
0: But the jury believed otherwise. And the man who made a career out of saving lives is now doing time for taking them. Dave Watson was sentenced to life in prison.
4: Is it a kind of nice sentimental ending for your career as a homicide detective?
12: It's kind of bittersweet. There's a little bit that makes me want to do it again.
0: The Vault is three cases lighter now. And the families of Linda, Marilyn, and Renee have some measure of closure thanks to an enemy-turned-ally.
4: One of the ironies here is that you ended up delivering for women that you had been fighting earlier in your life. You delivered for Linda. You delivered for Marilyn and her friend Renee.
1: Ultimately, I did, didn't I?
0: She hopes Jordan will one day come to understand that.
4: Speak to her directly now.
1: Everything that I didn't want for her has happened. And so speaking to her, I guess the only thing that I can say is that I'm sorry. But I am always here for her.
4: You're sorry, but you say you also did the right thing.
1: I did do the right thing. If this was me and I died fighting, you know, for justice for my daughter, I would hope that everybody would just tell the truth.
0: But the truth, sometimes as murky and hard to see as the desert with night closing in. What with all those secrets and old bones scattered about, unchanging.
16: That's all for now. I'm Lester Holt. Thanks for joining us.
17: She was a married mother of two. She was a kindergarten teacher. There was nothing about her life that would raise any red flags.
18: She amazed them all, her whole group of girlfriends at the gym.
19: She was totally dedicated.
17: Say, Heather, turn around. You've gotten smaller.
18: A stunning 200-pound weight loss, and a whole new life came with it.
19: You could see that transformation. You could see the confidence in her.
18: Then she was gone, missing at school.
19: I called all the girlfriends.
17: We're going to find you one way or the other.
18: The clues, an email to her husband, and a secret she was reluctant to share.
17: Kind of a bombshell. Heather was possibly seeing another man.
18: What was really behind her sudden disappearance? That would be the most mind-blowing twist of all.
20: Do you think that Heather would still be alive if she hadn't gone through this transformation?
17: Gosh.
18: Here's Andrea Canning with The Last Dance.
21: There's a place in downtown Memphis, Tennessee. A little hot spot not far from nearby Beale Street. They don't play the Memphis blues in this club. In the sultry darkness of the rumba room, bodies sway to the beat of Latin sounds. In April 2013, a woman named Heather Jones came in with her friend to dance the night away, wearing a brand new dress.
17: How did she look that night?
19: She had her head up so high and her shoulders back and just beaming, and she felt absolutely beautiful.
21: There was a time not too long ago when Heather didn't feel very beautiful at all. But on this evening, she had the night of her life.
19: She really didn't sit down very much. She was being spun around and danced.
21: Just two nights later, everything spun out of control.
22: Breaking news about a missing Germantown teacher.
21: Heather Jones suddenly and inexplicably disappeared from her home.
19: Thinking of her being scared and hurt made you sick.
21: What happened? The answer was sickening.
23: You think, oh my God, is that her?
21: The why? More twisted and surprising than anyone could fathom.
17: That's not normal. It's not natural. It's not right.
21: How could all this darkness fall on a woman so sunny?
24: I loved her. I loved her energy. She was, if you can think of like a color that is a person, like she would be like bright yellow.
21: Friends say Heather could always light up a room. Her cousin, Diane Perry, says that upbeat attitude is what drew them together from the time they were young.
17: You two are more like sisters.
24: Definitely. It's very, very close.
21: a bond that only grew as teenagers when Heather moved from Florida to Tennessee, closer to Diane. They became an inseparable pair and even went to college together in Memphis. So it was only fitting Diane was there the night Heather fell instantly in love with a guy named Chris Jones.
2: Heather went to a New Year's Eve party on 1999, and she came home, and we sat down and talked and giggled about this new guy that she had met, Chris.
21: Diane recalls that Heather found Chris fascinating.
2: He dazzled her with his knowledge of wine and just his knowledge of the world.
3: She liked that.
2: She loved that. She absolutely loved that.
21: Diane was surprised to see how fast the new couple was moving. Within weeks, Heather and Chris were living together. And not long after, Diane noticed a change in her cousin, a big one.
2: They got very involved in a lot of online gaming and some things like that. And so they had a very, very sedentary lifestyle. And so that's when she gained, I would say, about 250 pounds.
3: 250 pounds over how much time are we talking about?
2: Maybe a year and a half. I mean, it was a very short amount of time.
3: That's life-changing.
2: It was tough.
3: Did she seem depressed about the weight gain?
2: Absolutely, yes.
21: Her cousin recalls Chris said he didn't mind what size Heather was. A few years into their relationship, he asked Heather to marry him. And it seemed his love didn't waver as the numbers on Heather's scale only continued to rise after the birth of their two children.
3: Did he make her feel good?
2: Yes, she felt beautiful. She felt loved. She felt wanted. She felt taken care of.
21: Chris also took on the role of stay-at-home dad while Heather worked and attended college part-time.
2: It took her about 10 years to get her degree from college, and it was almost to the day that she graduated from college that everything changed.
21: At one point before graduation, Heather tipped the scales at 400 pounds. But Diane says that hard-won diploma now became a roadmap for Heather, pointing her to a brighter and lighter future.
2: She had so much more confidence. She saw a different life for herself. She immediately started working on her weight.
3: All right, step up! Here we go!
21: And that's when she found a special group of new friends, women like her who joined this high-powered dance exercise class each week to improve their physiques and their lives. Carrie Cooper was Heather's dance instructor.
6: You leave your job, you leave that stress behind, you come here, and it's like the happy hour.
21: Everyone in Heather's life noticed that happy hour was doing wonders for her.
7: Say, Heather, turn around. I said, you've gotten smaller. And she's like, yeah.
3: Were the pounds just melting off of her?
9: Melting
3: in
9: off.
3: Front of your
9: melting
3: eyes?
9: Off.
21: It was nothing short of a total transformation. In 18 short months, she went from this to this.
25: I remember that she brought a picture of a before and then where she was now and was so proud. She was like, look what I've done.
3: I remember that.
25: She was so proud of herself.
21: No one was surprised when Heather soon landed her dream job, teaching at an elementary school in Memphis. Fellow teacher Jessica Moxley was in awe of the amount of energy Miss Jones poured into her classroom.
24: Heather loved being a kindergarten teacher. From the moment that they stepped foot into the door to the moment that they left, they were dancing, they were singing, they were playing.
21: By April 2013, it was all coming together for Heather Jones. On a Saturday night, she hit that rumba room dance floor to try out some moves she'd picked up at the gym and to show the world what she'd become.
24: It was just so much fun. We were there for probably about a good 3 hours of just dancing.
21: 3 days later, on Tuesday morning, teacher Jessica Moxley headed to school, expecting to see her energetic coworker, Heather, already there.
24: Our school day didn't start till 8 or 8:30 that year, and she was here every morning by 6:30, 6:45.
21: Heather usually couldn't wait for the school day to begin, so Jessica was surprised by what she didn't see that morning.
24: I pulled into the parking lot, and I didn't see her car. I'm like, oh, what is going on?
21: Thinking maybe she caught a ride to school, Jessica made a beeline for Heather's classroom.
24: And I remember her door was closed, her lights were off, and I remember thinking, her lights are off. And then saying it again, like, her lights are off, like she's gone.
21: Gone? What could that mean? As the search began to find the missing teacher, investigators would soon uncover a disturbing connection between Heather's dramatic weight loss and her mysterious disappearance.
18: Coming up,
2: It was terrifying. Something is very much wrong.
18: The very first clues, a disturbing email to Heather's husband.
8: I was concerned.
18: And a closely guarded secret.
19: I didn't even know his name.
18: When Dateline...

0: When Heather Jones, the newly svelte, newbie teacher, didn't show up for her kindergarten class that morning back in April 2013, alarm bells went off among her fellow teachers and friends.
1: Heather would never miss a day of school. She was totally dedicated.
0: Homesick? It didn't seem likely. Best friend Melissa Smith knew Heather wasn't about to be sidelined by a little sniffle.
1: There was no excuse for her not to be there.
0: School officials couldn't reach Heather on the phone, and when her cousin Diane heard she was a no-show, she headed right over to Heather's house in Germantown, where she saw an encouraging sign.
2: There was relief when I saw the car in the driveway, because I thought she was there. I thought, oh, she's sick.
0: Diane thought Heather was probably just sleeping.
2: Knocking, knocking, knocking, please answer the door.
0: But no answer. Alarmed, she called Heather's mother to bring over a key. Soon, Germantown police arrived, opened the door, and went in first.
2: They say she's not in there. They say nothing looks disturbed.
3: Is that a relief in any way? That she's not
2: in
3: there?
2: No, it was terrifying. Something is very much wrong.
0: It was now a missing persons case. Detective Tony Kemp took the lead and did his own walkthrough of the house.
3: Did you find any signs of something that might have happened in that house?
4: No, I did not see any weapons. I did not see any blood or anything in that house.
0: But Heather's car, still in the driveway, stuck in Detective Kemp's mind.
4: Obviously, if she left, she had to be on foot, or she had made contact with somebody for them to pick her up.
0: The grapevine was now working overtime. Friends from Heather's dance class soon heard that she was missing. One of them was Carrie Cooper, the class instructor. She also went over to the house. Turns out, Carrie knew as much about crime scenes as she did about dance moves. That's because Carrie's a cop in nearby Memphis.
3: Well, I kind of took on that police officer role at that moment, and I combed like every inch of her property.
2: You
3: looking for anything?
2: Anything?
3: I found nothing. And I looked through her storage sheds, and I looked all along the railroad tracks or behind her house, and there was nothing.
0: The afternoon Heather disappeared, Chris came to the police station wanting to help.
5: You've been up all night?
6: Yeah.
5: Okay.
6: I mean, I can't miss an opportunity. I didn't want to miss a call. I didn't want to miss a chance.
5: Okay.
6: I didn't know if she was going to come by. I didn't want to miss the knock on the door.
5: Sure.
6: I'm worried.
0: Chris told detectives something that could be vital to the investigation. He said Heather had written him an email the night before. The subject read, "I'm sorry." In it, she mentions their little girl, Ava. It read, "Come get Ava. I cannot face everyone with this. Please forgive me. It is too much. Please raise them to remember me as their loving mommy."
3: How concerned were you when Chris told you about this email that his wife had sent, that Heather had sent?
4: I was concerned. It did not sound good to me.
0: Kemp thought the email was open to all kinds of interpretations. All bad, it seemed.
4: It basically sounded like, "I'm throwing in the towel."
0: Throwing in the towel? Detective Kemp asked Chris if Heather might be suicidal.
5: Has she ever talked about wanting to harm herself or anybody else since you've known her?
6: Not that I recall.
0: Friends and family police spoke to were adamant. Heather would never take her own life, not after striving so hard to transform it for the better. But there was another possible explanation for what might have happened to this woman who'd built such a promising future. Police were about to uncover a secret she'd kept hidden from almost everyone.
1: I didn't even know his name.
0: Just as Heather was headed off into that bright new future, her past came calling.
7: Coming up, the search heats up and the secret is out.
3: Kind of a bombshell that Heather was possibly seeing another man.
4: This was definitely, a person of interest that we needed to speak with.
7: When Dateline

0: Heather Jones had been missing for 24 hours. Her loved ones prayed for the best and launched into action. The Memphis mother had recently lost 200 pounds with the help of a dance aerobics class. And now her gym friends pasted the after photo she was so proud of all over town.
1: You putting up flyers?
2: Oh, yeah, we had flyers. We stopped at restaurants around Germantown.
0: Carrie, Heather's friend and dance instructor, who also happened to be a cop, organized a search party.
2: And we had our backpacks on, and we had good walking shoes, and we had snacks and towels and water.
0: Around lakes, parks, and railroad tracks, Carrie and the other women searched methodically, not knowing what they might find.
2: And I told all the girls, y'all be prepared, because we might find her, okay?
3: Your foot hits something hard, and you think, oh, my God, is that her? But it's a branch, and you just never know with each step.
0: To put together the puzzle of what happened to Heather and what she meant by that disturbing goodbye email, Detective Kemp wanted to know more about Heather, starting with her relationship with Chris.
4: I wanted to know more about their marriage and what's been going on between them the past year.
0: He knew the major event in their marriage in the past year was Heather's dramatic physical change. But friends and family said it was about so much more than just dropping pant sizes. As Heather lost the weight, she gained a whole new outlook on life.
5: She was kind of quiet and reserved back then when I very first met her. And to see that contrast from then until where she decided, I'm going to make some healthy decisions in my life. And the butterfly description with her is a great description. I mean, just her just coming out of her shell and becoming who she was created to be, you know, and you could see that transformation.
1: In all different aspects
5: of her life. Yes.
0: Her cousin Diane explained that once Heather the butterfly started spreading her wings, she felt that just like her old clothes, her husband Chris wasn't fitting anymore.
1: He was not really part of the new life.
6: Exactly.
1: The future.
6: Exactly. I think he saw the writing on the wall.
2: She saw that I'm young, I'm healthier now than I've ever been, I'm prettier now than I've ever been. I'm feeling good, I'm feeling confident, and I'm feeling independent. She didn't have just one choice anymore. The world was hers.
0: Detectives learned that in January 2013, Heather moved out on Chris without telling him.
1: She had a name for it?
6: She did. Ninja style.
1: So it was almost like Operation Ninja style that she was going to move out on her own.
6: It was.
0: Heather moved into this rental house with the help of family and friends.
2: She was backed by a lot of awesome girls, so she was ready.
7: She would say, you know, I don't have anything in my house but my crock pot and my mattress and my brown boots, but that's okay because I'm happy.
8: I've got a card that I can make.
0: In his interview with police, Chris said that after 9 years of marriage, he and Heather began to have some differences. But he said he had no clue she was going to move out on him and was even more shocked when he found out she had filed for divorce.
8: I was totally swiped. Did not see it coming. Mm-hmm.
0: Chris told Detective Kemp he'd been trying to patch things up with Heather ever since.
8: I want my wife. I want the family dynamic that we had.
9: Okay.
8: I want us to be together. I want to work things out.
9: Okay.
0: Kemp questioned what Heather had been up to while Chris was trying to win her back.
4: It's common a lot of times when a couple's going through a divorce that maybe that somebody was seeing somebody, and I asked him that.
0: That's when Chris confided in the detective that he feared Heather had in fact moved on.
10: Is she seeing anybody else? Does she have a boyfriend right now?
8: Yeah.
10: And could you tell me about what you know about that?
8: The only thing I know is that they were friends from a younger age, and it's been going on for some time.
2: When you're talking to Chris, he brings up kind of a bombshell that Heather was possibly seeing another man.
4: Yes, he did. He did tell me that he believed that she was seeing somebody, and I tried to get information from him about that person.
8: I really don't know anything about the guy other than they've been corresponding heavily.
10: Does she talk about him much?
8: She doesn't talk about him at all. She doesn't want me or anyone else to know about him.
9: Kemp discovered Heather had been talking about this new guy, just not with her husband.
7: They had started texting, I think, initially and kind of Facebooking and just, hey, how are you? I think slowly those text messages and those Facebook messages became very flirtatious.
11: I didn't even know his name. All I knew was that she was talking to somebody
1: who was making her happy.
11: That was making her happy, and she felt very special and very beautiful.
9: But police did need a name fast. Chris was able to provide at least part of that crucial detail.
10: Can you tell me about him? You start me off with a name. What's his name?
8: Edward's all I got.
10: Edward?
8: Yeah.
1: Did you think that this other man could be a game changer in this investigation?
4: To me, this was definitely, a person of interest that we needed to speak with.
9: Detectives now launched a hunt for a man named Edward. They wanted to know, did Heather the butterfly leave behind her old life to build a new one with another man?
12: Coming up, the other man revealed.
13: I'm a flirtatious person.
12: He has some intriguing information for police and for us.
13: I would hide her if that's what she wanted.
12: When Dateline.

0: This is
1: where she was.
2: Time, an investigator's worst enemy in a missing persons case, was ticking away. Days passed and Heather Jones hadn't returned to her rented house, the place where she hoped to start a new life without her husband.
3: Sounds cliche, but she really vanished without a trace.
4: Yes, and that's what was making this so difficult.
2: And she still wasn't answering her cell phone, the one police learned she had used to exchange flirtatious texts with a mystery man.
5: And she is in the process of having an affair, whether local, long distance, I don't know.
2: Chris Jones couldn't tell detectives much else about this other man, who he only knew by the name of Edward.
5: I've just seen their correspondence in Sweetie and Lovey, and I want to look.
6: Were you, how do you know they were correspondent? Were you able to see some of the texting yourself?
5: Yeah.
7: On her phone or?
5: Yeah.
3: You must have had concerns about this other man.
4: Yes, I did, because he was one of the first names that we had come up with.
2: Detective Kemp knew if Heather had split town, as her goodbye email suggested, she hadn't driven away in her car. It was still parked in her driveway.
6: You know what kind of car Edward drives?
5: I don't know anything about him. Okay. I really don't.
6: Does he live here locally, obviously, in Germantown?
5: No.
6: Does he live in Memphis? Do you know?
5: Not that I know of. I don't think he lives in Memphis.
2: Detectives had to find Edward another way, so they accessed Heather's Facebook account and mined it for clues. And there it was, a profile with a last name attached.
3: And what was that name?
4: Edward Rollerson.
2: Police dialed a phone number they found for Ed. He told them he lived 500 miles away in eastern Tennessee and agreed to make the 8-hour drive to Germantown to be interviewed. Detectives wondered, had he made the trip once already that week to take Heather away? And most importantly, could he tell them where she was now?
4: Just because you've got somebody living 500 miles away does not mean that they didn't have anything to do with this disappearance.
2: Police recorded Ed Rollerson's interview. During questioning, Ed made a potentially important admission.
5: I love her to death. I would do anything for her. You know, one of the detectives asked me, you know, who would she call if she wanted to disappear? I said, me. I'd be here in how many hours it took me to get here today.
2: But he insisted Heather never made that call. And there was more. Ed told detectives he was surprised by the first question he was asked when initially contacted by the police.
5: Detective Cook called me. And he said, is your girlfriend there? And I said, yeah, she's in the backyard. He said, good, okay, so Heather's okay. And I said, Heather's not my girlfriend. She's a friend of mine. We've been friends for 20 years.
2: So if Ed and Heather weren't an item, and he was dating someone else, what exactly was going on?
3: Okay. The detective wanted to hear from you immediately. Once they learned your name.
5: Oh, yeah, once they knew who I was.
2: Detectives learned from Ed that his relationship with Heather went back decades, long before Heather married Chris. Ed said he and Heather met in 1993 when they were both teens living in Florida. Ed remembers they fell fast for each other.
5: It was young love. They say you don't know what love is, but I do.
2: Ed said they dated for 2 years before he moved away. But that puppy love was something he never got over, even after Heather married.
3: Were you still carrying that torch?
5: Yeah, but I didn't really let it show. I respected Heather too much.
2: Around Heather's birthday in the spring of 2013, after she had lost all that weight, Ed told detectives he reached out to wish her well and got more than a thank you. Heather had big news. She and Chris had separated.
5: At that moment in her life, she needed a friend. And that was what I was there for. I was there right when she needed me the most.

0: her well and got more than a thank you. Heather had big news. She and Chris had separated.
1: At that moment in her life, she needed a friend. And that was what I was there for. I was there right when she needed me the most.
0: But Ed said that shoulder to lean on soon turned into something more.
1: Talking, just, you know, listening to her problems. And then it just, you know, progressed from there.
2: Progressed in what way?
1: I'm a flirtatious person. And, just became flirtatious.
0: Detective Kemp scanned the recent text between the two from Heather's cell phone, and it appeared that things had heated up even more a few days before she went missing.
3: There was some sexual content that I had noticed.
0: Ed says it was Heather who first turned the texting into sexting.
2: What did you think?
1: It was partly that, you know, she was in a highly flirtatious mood that day. I wasn't really quite sure.
2: Did you bite?
1: I bit.
0: Detectives wanted to know how much and whether Ed was truly willing to drop everything to help Heather start a new life in secret.
1: No matter what it took, I would protect her.
0: Ed knew it probably didn't look good to police.
1: I guess me admitting that I would hide her if that's what she wanted. You know, I can understand them saying that, you know, maybe he's hidden her.
2: Did you hide her?
1: I wish.
2: Did you drive to see Heather that night?
1: No.
2: Were you with Heather that night?
1: No.
2: Did you have anything to do with her disappearance?
1: No.
0: Ed told police he was at home, far away in eastern Tennessee, and revealed that despite those steamy texts, he and Heather hadn't actually seen each other in person in years.
1: We had discussed seeing each other. I guess it would have been, about another month.
0: Ed insisted to police he had no idea where Heather was, but he did give them a big clue. He told investigators that, in fact, he spoke to Heather on the phone the very night she disappeared. And he heard something on that call that was alarming then and even more alarming now.
1: I called her, she answered, and immediately I could hear kind of arguing.
0: Ed said he heard a man's voice in the background during that call. But whose voice was it?
4: Coming up.
2: Are you thinking this could potentially be our last chance to solve this?
5: This was our shot.
4: The pieces of the case are about to fall into place. And all those flirtatious texts, turns out they aren't at all what you think.
1: I need to put that out of my mind.
4: When Dateline

0: As one day slid into the next, and the next, with still no sign of Heather Jones, her gym friends got back to exercise class, with the hope Heather would dance with them once again.
1: I kept that back door open to the gym, and I said, Heather, if you can hear us, we're dancing, we're looking for you, okay? If you're out there, you dance with us. We're gonna find you one way or the other.
0: Detective Tony Kemp also vowed to find her. He was convinced Heather did not run off with her old boyfriend, Ed. So he asked her friends, what else would cause Heather to leave her husband and children? That's when Kemp began to flush out what really happened when Heather moved out on Chris.
2: It was very scary, and it only continued to deteriorate.
0: Friends and family told him how at first Chris tried to woo her with flowers and chocolates, but those loving gestures soon turned ugly.
3: He would text her and call her, but this time they were just like violent. You know, you're not taking my kids from me. I'm not going to let you leave. You won't get away with this. I will come after you.
0: Then, friends said, Chris started acting more desperate, and Heather started getting really scared.
3: He would show up at her work. He would show up at the gym. He started showing up at the house in the middle of the night. And I just remember thinking, like, this is insane. Like, you're literally stalking her.
4: I got a lot of information on Chris, on what these people thought of him, and it was not good.
0: Detectives decided they'd do more than just keep an eye on Chris. They secretly attached a GPS device to his car to track his movements.
4: We wanted to know, possibly, could he take us to where Heather was at?
0: They also asked Chris to come in for a second interview. The interrogation was led by Detective Brian Wallace.
5: Are you thinking this could potentially be our last chance to solve this?
6: Certainly. This was our shot.
0: Detectives watched as Chris's car made his way toward the police station, but then it stopped a quarter mile away at a nearby mall. Police thought he might be running an errand, but moments later, he popped up at the station. Why had he parked so far away? Chris was escorted in.
7: I appreciate you coming up.
8: Hey, my pleasure. Anything I can do?
0: Chris told detectives he went to Heather's house the night she disappeared to talk. But before he could say much to her, he said her phone rang.
8: And so she's like, well, this is a call that I've kind of been waiting for. And I said, well, you know, I've really got a kind of a pertinent matter to discuss with you, if there's any way you could possibly, you know, have him call you back.
6: Or, what was it, the pertinent matter?
8: It was letting her know that I discovered that she'd been having an affair this entire time.
6: Was that who was calling her? The person you were suspecting?
8: I kind of got that feeling that that's who was calling her.
0: In fact, you know, it was Ed Rollerson.
9: I called her, she answered, and immediately I could hear, you know, her and Chris kind of arguing. So she's telling him to get out, and he's constantly saying, I need to talk to you, I just need 2 minutes.
0: And Ed said he heard something else come out of Chris's mouth.
9: He needs to talk to her, it's a matter of life and death. She asked him, what do you mean, a matter of life and death?
0: In his interview, Chris admitted he and Heather continued arguing when she hung up with Ed, but he insisted she was alive when he went home. And, he said, she sent that disturbing goodbye email only after he left.
8: I'm freaking out, you know, because I don't know that this isn't a game.
6: Mm-hmm.
0: Detectives had been analyzing that strange email, and they asked forensic experts to comb through Chris's computers seized at his apartment. A theory began to emerge. Investigators now believed Chris had written the email himself.
5: Did you suspect that Chris was posing as Heather, sending that email?
4: Yes, I did, because Chris was an expert when it came to computers.
0: And what's more, they suspected it was Chris who actually sent those sexy texts to Ed, not Heather. They believed he'd stolen her phone and was pretending to be her.
5: That is really weird that you're getting
9: messages.
5: Sexting from
9: her husband. Her husband. Kind of one of them things, okay, I need to put that out of my mind.
0: Chris's plan, detectives thought, was to throw them off the trail, to make it look like Heather ran off and was having an affair. But they didn't believe a word of his story, or that his concern for Heather was genuine.
10: The reason you were freaking out is because she was dead. Your actions after that make no sense. Everything else after that was alibi.
8: Okay, so what did I do with her?
11: That's what we're asking, Chris.
0: Chris was sticking to his story, but the biggest break in the case was about to happen. What Chris didn't know is that while detectives were turning up the heat inside the interrogation room, outside, they sent some cadaver dogs over to the mall to sniff around his car. And now the team at the mall wanted to speak with detectives immediately.
12: They said the dogs just hammered his car. They said they're all over it.
0: They found the scent of human remains.
8: I don't know why cadaver dogs hit on my car.
10: I do. They don't just hit on, they don't just pick cars out of the blue.
8: What is it they're trained to detect? I mean,
10: the odor of decomposition.
0: Wallace had Chris against the ropes, and he was finally going to get some answers, not just about what happened, but why. The startling revelation: Heather's radical makeover of her body and life had put her life in imminent danger.
13: Coming up, a whole new story from Chris. Was this all some awful accident? Or could it be murder with a mind-blowing motive?
5: Do you think that Heather would still be alive if she hadn't gone through this transformation?
14: Gosh. Yes.
13: When Dateline...

0: I'd love to help you. I really would.
1: For hours, Chris Jones had been going over his story with detectives about what happened the night his wife Heather disappeared. But after cadaver dogs found the scent of human remains in Chris's car, Detective Brian Wallace wasn't buying his story.
2: Your story about what happened the night she disappeared? Total
1: Wallace pushed him for the truth.
2: How did it happen? Did she fall? She did. Was she drunk as What happened?
3: That's exactly it. We were struggling over the phone. And only this time we were outside on the steps. And she lost her footing. She fell and hit the step. And I heard the crack.
4: He said they were struggling over a cell phone. She slipped, fell backwards, and hit her head, and died.
5: Did you believe this news story?
4: No way.
1: Finally, Chris admitted Heather was dead, but insisted it was only an accident. Still, the most important evidence was missing, Heather's body. Chris told detectives he dumped her at a gas station. Police went there, found nothing, and checked security cameras.
2: They got videos from the last 15 days. They've looked at everything from 10 a.m. to 4 a.m. Your car never even pulls on the lot.
1: Chris then changed his story and said he paid someone to get rid of the body.
3: I jokingly asked, hey, you want to make a couple $100?
2: No.
3: He says,
2: stop.
3: What do I got to do?
2: Chris, stop. This isn't working. That's crazier than the first one.
1: 4 hours into the interview, Wallace sensed Chris was out of stories and out of options. So the detective gave him one last chance.
4: I said, let's cut it out, Chris. Your time's running out. You need to tell us where she is, and you need to tell us now.
1: The room went quiet, and Chris motioned for a pen and paper. Then he drew a map.
4: I said, this is where she is. That's where she is.
1: Detectives raced to the area and followed Chris's directions down a path into the woods that led to a clearing.
6: Once we could see an area on the ground where a fire had taken place, once we got closer to that, we could tell that there was still a human form there.
1: 7 days after she disappeared, detectives had found Heather. Her body had been badly burned.
7: We were brokenhearted. We had lost her. And she was a big, smiling, beautiful part of our group.
1: Chris Jones was arrested and charged with first-degree murder. Now, the women who'd helped Heather find the courage to leave her husband supported their friend in death, staring down Chris Jones at every court appearance.
8: There's a monster inside that hurt our friend and that we want justice.
1: Prosecutors rejected Chris's story that Heather had died from an accidental fall. They believed he argued with her at the house that night, strangled her, and then burned her body in the woods. But the question remained, why? Heather's friends provided a surprising answer. They were convinced Heather's dramatic weight loss got her killed.
5: Do you think that Heather would still be alive if she hadn't gone through this transformation and bettered herself?
9: Gosh, yes.
1: Heather's friends and family said over the course of their relationship, Chris used Heather's weight as a tool to control her.
10: At the beginning, he wanted her to be bigger, that he felt like that would be more attractive to him. And then as she got bigger, then he would say to her that nobody else would want her because she was so obese.
1: And when Heather finally achieved her unbelievable transformation, she confided to her friends that Chris didn't have the reaction she expected.
9: She told me, Chris wants me to gain the weight back. I said, Heather, that's a control technique, okay? He wants you to stay at home. He doesn't want you to get out there. He doesn't want anyone else looking at you.
1: According to her best friend, Melissa, Heather said Chris even brought fatty foods to her, hoping she would pack the pounds back on.
5: He would go up to the school with food, and she would not want any part of it.
11: With the sole purpose of trying to get her to gain weight?
5: Is what she had told me, yes.
1: Friends said the new and improved Heather never took the bait. And after enduring years of increasing unhappiness in her marriage, they said Heather found out something that for her was the last straw.
10: She discovered that Chris was having an affair with another woman.
1: That's when she finally spread her wings and found the courage to leave her marriage, and she never looked back.
5: You could see just her spirit just lighting up and her sense of security and what all the future was going to hold for her.
1: In February of 2015, Chris Jones went on trial.
12: At this time,
1: Heather's friends took the stand to help prove the prosecution's theory. When Chris realized he'd lost control of Heather, he took control in another way.
13: Find that man guilty of first-degree murder.
1: Prosecutors laid out their case to the jury.
14: It wasn't an accident.
1: Assistant District Attorney Danielle McCollum.
14: She didn't fall down. There was a struggle. He did strangle her either with his hands or however he did it. He was up close and personal to her, and he was there watching that breath go out of her.
1: But the defense stuck to the story Chris told on tape, that Heather fell and died after they struggled over a cell phone.
13: He never admits to killing her.
1: The judge asked Chris if he wanted to tell his story to the jury.
15: I think that I will choose to not testify.
1: It was now up to the jury to decide his fate. Friends and family filled the courthouse waiting for word, but there would not be a quick verdict. Finally, after deliberating for a day,
16: we, the jury, find the defendant guilty of murder first degree. In count two, it reads, we, the jury, find the defendant guilty of abuse of a corpse as charged in the second.
1: Tears flowed for Heather, a woman who worked so hard to shape her own life, free of Chris Jones, who will now spend the rest of his life behind bars.
17: Heather is at peace. Heather is at peace. He will never hurt anybody again.
1: Even after his conviction, Chris Jones insisted that he didn't kill Heather. He told Dateline in a phone call from jail that he never tried to control Heather, that he is absolutely innocent of murder of any type, and that his taped statements to police were coerced. The detective said Chris Jones talked to them voluntarily and could have ended the interview at any time. As for cousin Diane, she has obtained legal custody of Heather and Chris's two children. And Heather's gym friends, they find comfort in knowing that before her death, Heather achieved that remarkable journey, becoming the person she was always meant to be.
9: She got to experience that before she left this earth. She got to experience what it was like to be as beautiful as she wanted to be, inside and out. I'm glad she did.
1: The dance class where Heather spread her wings kept a place for her, a heart with Heather's name on it. A reminder of a woman whose transformation inspired all who knew and loved Heather Jones.
9: Is she dancing? Absolutely.
17: Oh, yes.
9: And that's, we believe that. If you believe in angels, there is one dancing up there, I promise you. And every time we have class, she's dancing.
18: That's all for now. I'm Lester Holt. Thanks for joining us.
17: He said it's like a bloody movie. And it is. It's just so intense and so deep. You go through all these range of emotions that you don't know, you know? That was the first time I started to hear about my life. I could have been an entirely different person.
18: It was a mind-boggling mystery for almost 20 years, and she was at the center.
19: I'm John Walsh. One-year-old Savannah Lee Barnett is missing from Isle of Palm, South Carolina.
18: A child who suddenly vanished.
20: The most important thing in my life was taken from me. Just instant horror of, where is she?
18: What had happened to baby Savannah? The answer would come decades later and astonish the world.
17: It happened so fast, I couldn't fathom what was going on.
18: Imagine your mother a fugitive, your father a stranger, your home, your name, your past. Was any of it real?
17: The first thing I felt, I just pit in my stomach, I just felt like it was my fault.
18: A mother's crime, a father's pain.
9: What kind of emotions did it stir up when you would see that crib?
20: It just made me cry.
18: A daughter forced to face the shattering truth.
17: I was shocked and I was just terrified.
18: I'm Lester Holt and this is Dateline. Here's Andrea Canning with Finding Savannah.
20: In 20-some years, will I recall how you tucked and curled against my neck and chest?
1: A father's love. Harris Todd once tried to put it into words.
20: In 20-some years, will I recall how I often held you long after you had fallen asleep, listening to you breathe.
1: Try to express what it meant to cradle his baby daughter, Savannah.
20: And you, what will you remember of these wondrous days as a baby girl alone with your old father, whose entire life you now are?
1: Back in 1994, Harris could not imagine that these wondrous days would abruptly end, that the next 20 years would turn a father's love into a father's nightmare.
12: Losing you took most of the life out of me. And sometimes I feel like I'm already dead and just haven't fallen over yet.
1: It all began in Charleston, South Carolina, when Harris, a financial advisor, met a beautiful flight attendant named Dorothy Lee Barnett. Everyone knew her as Lee.
20: When she's at her best, she's a very vivacious and attractive and alluring person. Very lively and interested in a lot of things.
21: She was very outgoing, very friendly. She lived life to its fullest.
1: Patty Roth was a fellow flight attendant and one of Lee's best friends. They had traveled the world, but Patty said Lee ultimately wanted a conventional life.
21: Lee and I both wanted marriage, we wanted children, we wanted animals, we wanted the picket fence.
1: Harris thought that he could build that life with Lee, but early in their relationship, he noticed some problems. He said she was overly emotional and sometimes quick to anger. Still, he thought love would conquer all.
20: I suffer from the misconception that I can fix things, that I can make things better.
1: They married in December 1991, but within months, Harris said, it became apparent that his fixing skills were no match for Lee's behavior.
20: I mean, I never knew what was going to face me when I came through the door after work, and it could be nothing, and it could be nothing but screaming and yelling and throwing pots.
1: Things got so bad, Harris told Lee he wanted a divorce. He said Lee told him she was pregnant.
21: Everything fell apart when she told him that she was pregnant.
1: Patty said what actually made the marriage go sour was Harris's refusal to have children.
21: He wanted her to terminate the pregnancy, and that was just not an option for Lee. It broke her heart.
22: Lee says that you didn't want her to have the child.
20: Not at all true. I never said that. Not once.
1: Either way, the marriage was over. Harris left Lee when she was still in her first trimester, and Lee initiated divorce proceedings. When baby Savannah was born in May 1993, she asked for full custody.
21: I felt at the end of the day, Lee would have her child. Harris would have visitations.
1: But to everyone's surprise, Harris countersued.
22: You decided you wanted full custody?
20: From my point of view, I decided that before the baby was born. It was like a responsibility that I suddenly realized had, if you will, been thrust upon me.
1: The fight for Savannah turned into an epic battle, a family court showdown that became one of the longest and most contentious that Charleston had ever seen.
22: There will be mothers everywhere saying, shame on him. How can he, you know, try to rip that baby from her arms when she's still nursing, she's built this bond?
20: I wasn't trying to take her away from her mother. I just felt that I was the more stable parent.
1: At the hearing, Harris and others testified that Lee's behavior was erratic, sometimes violent. One psychiatrist testified that Lee had a mood disorder. According to Harris's lawyer, Graham Sturgis, Lee's emotional outbursts were on full display in the courtroom, so much so that the judge had to take action.
23: As the case wore on, it's clear that her level of anxiety and frustration
0: rose until the judge required that a bailiff stand behind her chair with his hands on her shoulder to keep her seated.
5: Some people might say she felt maybe that her baby was slipping away from her and that any mother might start to lose their mind a little bit in court.
0: I think there's truth in that, but it's also indicative of her inability to control her behavior.
2: But on Lee's behalf, two other psychiatrists testify she had no mental or emotional disorders and was a perfectly fit parent. And as for her allegedly manic behavior, Patty and other friends testified they had never seen it.
21: I saw Lee almost every day for a couple years, and I did not see any episodes like that. She was full of life. She had a lot of energy. Absolutely saw no depression.
2: After 2.5 weeks of acrimonious testimony, it was up to the judge. Harris was with the toddler when the phone rang.
20: Savannah and I were in the yard, and it was a warm day, and she was barefoot walking on the grass.
22: What do you hear on this phone call?
20: The judge awarding me full and sole custody.
2: Harris was too emotionally depleted from the vicious custody battle to jump for joy, but he was surprised by what he suddenly felt.
20: That overwhelming sense to protect and care for a child. I didn't anticipate the depth.
22: Were you feeling an intense bond with Savannah at this point?
20: Oh, tremendous. I've never been happier in my entire life.
2: But Lee was reeling from the verdict that allowed her to see Savannah only every other weekend. The judge wrote in his ruling that the psychological and emotional problems experienced by the mother, if left untreated, will create conflict and havoc in the child's life.
3: She was angry. She thought it was corrupt.
2: Babs McCambridge was Lee's friend and Savannah's babysitter. She went with Lee to pick up Savannah for a visitation weekend 2 weeks after the verdict and said she was horrified when Harris handed over baby Savannah.
3: She had black and blue marks on her forehead. She had blood on her nose. Lee sat in the back seat with the baby, and she was crying, and we went to the emergency room.
22: Did you ever harm Savannah? Did you ever abuse her?
20: Heavens no. She fell when she was with my mother at the house. That's all it was.
2: The emergency room report supported what Harris had told Lee. Savannah's injuries were consistent with a minor fall. The ER doctor wrote he found no signs of abuse.
20: I mean, I would never have let a hair on that baby's head be harmed.
2: But Lee was convinced Harris was an unfit parent and refused to return Savannah until Harris forced her to do so by emergency court order. The situation seemed to stabilize for a time. But then came April 24th, 1994, a date Harris would remember forever. Savannah had been with Lee for a weekend visitation, and once again, Lee failed to bring the baby back. But when Harris went to Lee's home,
20: nobody was there, and then all calls were fruitless. Nothing turned up.
22: Was there a moment where you thought, I'm getting really scared here. I think that maybe my daughter's not coming back.
20: No, I didn't even imagine anything that horrible.
18: Where had they gone? When we come back.
20: You have that just instant horror of, where is she?
18: A father's misery would soon become a worldwide mystery.
5: Did you worry that Savannah could be in danger?
23: Yes.
18: When Dateline.

0: Harris Todd's ex-wife, Lee, had failed to return their baby daughter, Savannah, after a weekend visitation. So he went to her house to get the baby back. But the house was not only empty, it was completely cleaned out.
1: You have that just instant horror of, where is she?
0: Harris immediately notified all missing children's agencies. And since parental abduction of a child is a federal crime, FBI agent Chris Quick was assigned to the case.
2: I wasn't thinking this was well thought out initially, and that, you know, we'd have this case resolved in a week, 2 weeks.
3: Did you worry that Savannah could be in danger?
2: Yes. Is she this woman who's really caring for her child and can take care of her child, or is this the woman who does harm to the child?
0: If Lee had family or friends who had any information about her whereabouts, they didn't volunteer it. So Agent Quick put a trace on their phones.
3: Any calls from Lee?
2: No. The thing that trips up most people that are running from the law is not having that discipline to talk to old friends or going back to places that they're familiar with. And as this case went on, we realized that Dorothy Lee had that discipline.
0: Quick discovered that Lee had inquired about a job in Australia or South Africa and that her mom owned a home in the Central American country of Belize. So he put tabs on flights to those countries.
2: They turned up nothing.
3: Did you assume that maybe she had changed her identity?
2: Yes, like a new license, maybe a new passport.
0: Lee seemed to have vanished without a trace. But out of the blue, a message appeared.
4: Savannah and I belong together. And nobody besides God has the right to destroy that.
2: We had found out 5 days or so after the kidnapping, relatives and associates received a letter and a videotape from Dorothy Lee. And it states, to whom it may concern. I recently lost custody to my beautiful 9.5-month-old nursing baby. This happened because of a truly evil person, B. Harris Todd, and a totally corrupt family court system.
0: Now, Agent Quick knew this child abduction was not a spur-of-the-moment decision. Lee had a well-thought-out plan.
4: I promise and swear on my life that I will continue to take care of my daughter. I will keep her safe. I will never allow anybody to harm her again.
1: I mean, that was an attempt to embarrass and destroy me, but it's not surprising. You know, she's building a case for whatever else to justify what she did.
5: I just hope you know that I love you.
0: Though he had nowhere to send it, Harris made his own home video, a message to Savannah.
5: I just hope you're safe and clean and healthy out there, wherever you are.
0: It took a lot out of Harris to shoot that video in Savannah's room.
1: Every morning I would come in and wake her up, feed her, dress her, and we'd head off. And, you know, I couldn't bear to see the crib empty.
0: But Harris also began to take action. He wrote to John Walsh of America's Most Wanted, who recorded a public service announcement for him.
6: I'm John Walsh. One-year-old Savannah Lee Barnett is missing from Isle of Palm, South Carolina.
0: And he appeared on Unsolved Mysteries, which dedicated an entire segment to his case.
7: I wake up now every morning with a broken heart.
0: Harris's TV appearances generated hundreds of leads.
2: Those leads came from everywhere, anywhere from California, Georgia, Alabama. We would follow those up and try to determine if that was Dorothy Lee or the child. Nothing panned out.
5: April 24th, 1996. You've gone 2 years now, which is unimaginable. I don't know how old you'll be when you see this, if you ever see this. I'll be here for you whenever you do come back.
0: Then, finally, 4 years into his search, Harris thought that moment had arrived. Someone had seen a little blonde-haired girl, about 5 years old, walk into a grocery store in Mexico.
1: The woman who called in was there when the little girl's mother came to the door and said, "Savannah, come on. You need to come home."
8: Coming up, Mexico. Private detectives are on the case.
1: The lady said that, yes, the little girl comes in here by herself because her mother has bad headaches and doesn't come out sometimes for days.
3: That sound like Lee to you?
1: It did, yes.
8: Had mother and daughter been found? When Dave

0: So this is where I keep all the files and notebooks that I've amassed over the years. I've got everything in here, from maps and letters and copies of everything.
1: Are there a lot of dead ends here too?
0: Oh, there are plenty of dead ends.
2: After 4 years of searching, Harris Todd thought he'd found his daughter in a small town in Mexico, especially after a source gave a description of the girl's mother.
0: The lady said that, yes, the little girl comes in here by herself all the time to play games or whatever because her mother has bad headaches and doesn't come out sometimes for days.
1: Did that sound like Lee to you?
0: It did, yes. Mm-hmm.
2: Harris hired private detectives to check out the lead.
1: What was the report you got from the detectives?
0: They found absolutely nothing. You know, they checked everything out. They went everywhere, and they never found the little girl, for that matter.
2: Perhaps Lee and Savannah had been there and left, or maybe it wasn't them at all. Either way, it was another dead end.
0: You run through this cycle of excitement and disappointment enough times, and you just say, well, look, do you really want to put yourself through that again? Because there's a wealth of pain associated with this, and I can only dip into it so often and survive.
1: How much do you think you've spent on your search?
0: I spent everything I had and everything I could borrow. Graham Sturgis, my attorney, told me that I better quit spending enough money or there wouldn't be anything for her to come back to.
2: FBI agent Chris Quick knew the chance Savannah would come back was getting smaller and smaller.
3: You were kind of grasping for straws.
4: To some extent. You're right.
3: It must have felt cold.
4: Oh, yeah, definitely. Definitely. After the 3 or 4 years, it's considered a cold case.
2: Harris tried to move on, tried to fill that gaping hole in his life. One thing that helped, he said, was his niece, who was just 3 years younger than Savannah.
0: I spent an awful lot of time with her, I mean, from a very early age. I did homework with her every day, would walk her to school, pick her up from school.
1: Did you think to yourself, I should have been doing this with my daughter?
0: Yeah, I thought about it. You know, you go see your child in the Thanksgiving play. You see them singing the Christmas pageant. All right, well, I was watching my niece instead of my daughter, but I was thinking about my daughter at that time.
2: Time marched on. Harris continued working as a financial advisor at Merrill Lynch. He had a few relationships, but he never remarried. After 10 years, the FBI assigned a new agent, Ed Klimas, to the case, but nothing new turned up.
5: I believe that the chances of success for this case were probably very slim at that point, that they had disappeared to a foreign country that we would never be able to locate them.
2: About the only thing that changed were the images on the missing persons posters. From the baby Harris had loved to a computer-simulated image of a teen he barely recognized.
0: If I die before I wake from this nightmare...
2: He'd stopped filming his messages to Savannah long ago. But he wrote one last poem.
0: And please do keep an eye out across the fields. Watch the end of the long driveway. Someday my daughter will be there asking for me.
1: Had you given up?
0: No, but one has to face reality. I mean, you just say, well, look, here it is. She's 16, she's 17, she's 18, and you don't know where she is, so.
2: Perhaps the only sign that Harris had not abandoned all hope was Savannah's room. It stood just as she had left it almost 18 years before.
1: And then you get an email, totally out of the blue.
0: I did.
1: What did it say?
0: It said, essentially, I have information about your daughter. But again, I learned to temper my expectations over the years because the well had long since gone dry. And so all of a sudden the bucket goes down again, and this time it comes up and there's water in it.
6: Coming up.
1: Were you just floored?
0: Completely floored.
6: That mysterious email. Turns out someone else had been doing some detective work, too.
1: They tracked you down.
0: They told me, we feel like you have a right to know your daughter.
6: When Dateline...

0: Almost 18 years had gone by since Harris had seen his daughter, Savannah. So it was hard to comprehend the email that arrived in the early morning hours of November 27th, 2011. A single line that said, "I'd like to speak with you with regards to your daughter."
1: Was there that little bit of hope?
2: Oh, sure.
1: That maybe this is real?
2: Yes. Yeah.
0: The email was from a couple living in a beach town on the Sunshine Coast of Australia. They claimed to have known Lee and Savannah for more than 12 years. Harris immediately wrote back.
2: Do you have any pictures, anything that you could send me to corroborate this? It's a horrible thing to have to admit that I have no idea what my daughter would look like at this age.
1: But you would know what your ex-wife would look like.
2: I would.
0: The photo arrived a couple of days later, and there was no doubt that was his ex-wife, Dorothy Lee Barnett. And there, on the opposite side, stood a tall girl, nearly a woman. Would that be Savannah on the left? Harris asked. "Hi, Harris," the couple wrote. "That beautiful girl on the left is indeed your daughter, Savannah."
1: Were you just floored?
2: Completely floored. You know, how wonderful is it to have a picture of your grown daughter, to just see, you know, how pretty she is, and she had a big smile. I could recognize my smile and her smile.
1: I would just be staring at that photo constantly.
2: I was at a loss for a while. I had to refrain from looking at it very much because it was just too much after all these years.
0: The couple told Harris they had met his ex-wife and daughter in 1999. They knew them as Alex and Samantha. Lee was married to a South African named Juan Geldenhuis, with whom she had a son. Although Lee never spoke about her past, the couple had long suspected that Savannah was not Juan's biological daughter.
1: What did the couple tell you about how they had discovered this secret?
2: You know, I think it was a gradual process on their part.
0: The couple told Harris Lee and her husband divorced in 2008, and that recently they themselves had had a falling out with her. They had always wanted to know more about their friend's mysterious past, so they decided to do some investigating of their own. Lee had once mentioned that she had a home in Belize. Armed with that, Savannah's birth date, and other tidbits of information they'd picked up over the years, they searched the internet and discovered Lee's secret.
1: They're real detectives.
2: I think so.
1: They figured it out. They tracked you down.
2: And then, essentially knowing the wrath that they would face if my ex-wife ever found out that they did it, they went ahead anyway. They told me, "We feel like you have a right to know your daughter."
0: Harris gave the couple's information to FBI agent Ed Klimas. And now that they knew Lee's alias, the FBI was finally able to figure out how she had left the U.S. without being detected. She had set her abduction plan in motion by getting a fake birth certificate.

0: to obtain a Texas driver's license, then use the information from that to obtain a United States passport. Well, what we learned was she had left the United States, went to Malaysia, and then from Malaysia went to South Africa, where she met Gildan Heiss. From there, in 1999, she moved to Botswana. In 2003, she moved up to New Zealand. And then after a couple of years, she moved to Australia.
1: An 18-year-old mystery solved.
2: In the movies, on TV, they find the person and they rush out to make the arrest. Story's over. Did that happen in this case?
3: No. We had to get the State Department involved, Department of Justice involved, and we had to get a provisional arrest warrant that the Australians would accept because we have to abide by their laws.
1: Harris wanted to fly to Australia right away, but the FBI asked him to let bureaucracy take its course. Harris had waited 18 years. He figured he could wait a bit more.
2: I think some people, though, may say that a real father would have gotten on that plane the moment he found out about where his daughter was.
4: If I'd showed up in Australia without any backup and run into my ex-wife or my daughter, I would have had no legal backing at that point.
0: They could have caused, you know, an altercation. He could have gotten in trouble with the local authorities. Alexandria and Samantha Gildan Heiss could have fled, and then we'd be back to square one.
1: A year passed, then almost two. That was too much, even for a patient man like Harris. He bought his plane tickets and told the FBI he was going no matter what.
2: You weren't going to wait anymore.
4: I wasn't going to wait anymore. And it just so happened that suddenly the paperwork went from the bottom of the stack to the top.
1: Harris's determination may have forced law enforcement's hand. On November 4th, 2013, 2 days before he landed in Australia, Lee was finally arrested.
0: She didn't appear surprised. She was very cordial, and she seemed to be very calm. So she expressed a willingness to talk to us.
1: Lee also asked if she could make a phone call to Savannah.
5: Coming up.
6: I couldn't fathom what was going on.
5: An astonishing moment of truth for Savannah.
6: The first thing that popped into my head, I said, does that mean Dad isn't my dad?
5: And for her father.
4: I kept thinking that, okay, I'll get to see her.

0: When Australian police and the FBI showed up at Lee's doorstep, she didn't seem surprised. But her 20-year-old daughter was about to receive the shock of her life.
1: I couldn't fathom what was going on. It happened so fast, but, you know, it keeps replaying in my mind.
0: Savannah, or Samantha as she knew herself, was away at college when her boyfriend Brad handed her the phone and said her mom was on the line. She talked about that moment of truth with Australia's 7 Network.
1: And Brad said she's crying. And it's not like mom to cry. I mean, she's a very strong woman. So she said, look, I'm being arrested. And of course I went, oh my goodness, you know, I'd never expect out of anyone in the world my mom would have done anything. It was a brief conversation about how she was married previously in America and she conceived me with him. And then something became unsafe and she just took me and ran. So the first thing that popped into my head, I said, does that mean dad isn't my dad?
0: As far back as Savannah could remember, Juan Geldenheis had always been by her side. She believed he was her biological dad, something Lee kept reinforcing.
1: Mom would relate things, you know, like you sleep like your dad or, you know, you look like your dad. So I've always grown up with that.
0: But tragedy struck in 2011 when Juan, by then divorced from Lee, fell sick with cancer. The man Savannah thought was her dad died just a week before Lee was arrested.
1: He fought very long and very hard, but it was inevitable. But I'm happy because the last words I said to him was, I love you. And same with him.
0: Savannah said she had barely begun to mourn her father's death when the news came that she was someone else's daughter.
1: I've never heard Harris Todd. I've never heard Savannah. I found out that I was biologically related to him and that he'd been helping the authorities to find my mom and I.
0: Imagine finding out that your mom was an international fugitive wanted by the FBI. Imagine realizing that you were living a life you were not meant to live. And Savannah said it was a good life.
1: I grew up in mainly Cape Town, South Africa, and that was just great. We used to go down to a beach in Cape Town and just spend family. Mom was very into going to the beach and having fun there.
0: She remembered going to game reserves in Botswana and competing in swim races in New Zealand.
1: I had a lot of friends. I had animals. I was educated. I had dancing, did piano. I had a mom. I had a dad. I had a brother. I had a house, and I was given everything they possibly could afford. It was normal. It was so normal.
0: So normal, and as Savannah now discovered, so different from the chaos of her first year as a baby back in Charleston. She scoured the internet for articles written in the U.S. about the life she never knew, read about the custody battle, about how Harris and others described her mom as mentally ill and violent.
1: I've never, ever seen anything like that in my entire life. She's not got a mental illness. She's not violent. You know, unless she's done this whole 180 and changed her entire attitude, then it's not who she is.
0: So who was the mother that Savannah knew?
1: The most important thing, I think, is her compassion and the ability to encourage anyone and everyone. Everything I am is because of the support and love and nurturing that I have had.
0: She was afraid, she said, that with the revelation her mother was a fugitive, Lee's Australian friends would abandon her. But they did not.
1: Everyone stepped up and they said, what can we do? You know, I had about 20 people living at the house trying to help me with everything. And, you know, so it really, really shows that everything that she's given to them, they're giving back to her.
0: Word of Lee's capture had reached Charleston. Savannah was flooded with supportive emails and phone calls from Lee's former friends and from family. She had often wondered about her relatives in the United States, like her grandmother and her uncle. Now suddenly she was meeting them for what seemed like the very first time.
2: Beautiful house and my beautiful granddaughter.
3: Hi.
2: Oh my goodness, looks like her mommy did.
4: Now, the biggest reunion of all seemed like it was about to happen, too. Lee was in an Australian jail fighting extradition back to the U.S. And the man she wanted to keep away from Savannah all those years was just a few miles away, asking to meet his long-lost daughter.
5: The FBI interviewed my daughter, and they informed her of me. I was told that she was looking forward to meeting me.
0: But Savannah's priority was to get her mom out of jail, not meet the man who helped put her behind bars.
1: So I slept on it for a couple of nights, and I created an email, and I just said I appreciate everything, but right now I can't even sit down to eat, you know, so I appreciate him coming over, but I'm sorry, you know, that's pretty much what it was.
0: There would be no emotional meeting between father and daughter, at least not in Australia. If Harris was disappointed, he didn't show it. He learned long ago to keep his emotions at bay.
3: Was it heartbreaking for you that you went all the way over there and she wasn't ready to see you?
5: No.
3: But we're talking about your daughter.
5: Right.
3: And seeing your daughter and hugging her and telling
5: right.
3: her, I'm your dad.
5: Yeah, well, I didn't give up on that. I was there for about a month. And it wasn't until the third week that I finally realized that that just wasn't going to happen.
0: So Harris flew home, wondering if he'd ever see his daughter. After 9 months in an Australian jail, Lee was extradited and flown back to Charleston to face three federal counts of international parental kidnapping and passport fraud. And hot on her heels, Savannah, returning to the city of her birth, going home to defend the mother who raised her, and perhaps to meet the father she never knew.
1: Emotionally, I think that it's a decision I will make when I'm ready.
6: Coming up, at last.
1: I need to see for my own eyes what kind of person he is.
6: A moment, 20 years in the making. When date.

0: In December 2014, Savannah, with her boyfriend along for support, returned to Charleston for the first time in 20 years. She came for her mother, who was behind bars facing kidnapping charges and a prison sentence.
1: For 20 years, all of America's been like, she's crazy or she's stolen a kid and no one knew whether I was safe or not. So first off, me coming back happy, healthy and grounded would have to raise some questions, you know?
2: Samantha has gone on record as saying she never saw anything wrong with her mom. She had a loving childhood, great relationship. It really flies in the face of everything that we heard early on.
3: Well, there's a saying, we don't know who discovered water, but we're certain it wasn't a fish. And a lot of times you can be raised in an environment and not necessarily know what it was until you happen to get outside of that environment and look back in.
0: Savannah returned home to a big welcome as Lee's old friends gathered around to see her baby daughter, all grown up now. To Patty Roth, Lee's close friend, who had held Savannah the minute she was born.
4: Anna and Ivy and Lainey.
0: And Patty's daughters, who would have been her friends. And to Charleston, the beautiful city that could have been Savannah's home. If life hadn't taken such a turn that ultimately led here, the Charleston jail where her mom was awaiting trial.
1: I think we're going to give it all we got and that's all we can really say, right? And she said to me, I've done this all for you and I've succeeded. You know, she doesn't care what happens to her.
0: Lee's defense for what she did had not changed from the allegations she had made 20 years before, namely that Harris had abused Savannah, that time when she picked her up with the bloody nose. Lead prosecutor Nathan Williams said he reinvestigated the incident, but like the original inquiry, found no evidence to support Lee's charge.
5: The first doctor said there was no problem with it. They didn't think a second opinion was needed. The defendant in this case got a second opinion from their pediatrician who said the same thing. And so there was this indication that she was looking for an answer that wasn't there.
0: Not only that, Williams' investigation revealed that Lee had started to plan her escape even before she accused Harris of harming baby Savannah.
6: Come get the baby.
5: So we know contemporaneously with this allegation of abuse that was unfounded, she was also getting false documents, false driver's licenses, false passports, and setting the table to flee the country with her child. To try to rationalize it and claim that it was based on something that isn't true to me is a clear indication of guilt.
0: Dateline asked Lee for an interview, but she declined. In the end, she pleaded guilty to all the charges against her. Savannah spoke at the sentencing. She began by giving her name.
1: I didn't know which one to give, so I gave all of them. And I said Samantha Morgan Geldenheis, and I said Savannah Lee Todd, or Savannah Lee Barnett, Savannah Catherine Todd. And I spoke the truth, I spoke from the heart, and I remember saying that she gave me every opportunity, and she's given me the most incredible life.
0: The judge sentenced Lee to 21 months in prison.
2: What did you think should be the punishment for Lee?
3: Over a third of my life was essentially taken from me. You know, the most important thing in my life, even if my daughter disagrees with it, I think her mother deserved to spend more time in jail for what she did, if for nothing else than a warning to any other abductive parent.
2: There's been a lot of claims of revenge that you put on this facade of trying to find your daughter when it was really about finding Lee and making sure she paid.
3: No, I'm not seeking revenge. All I wanted was my daughter, that's all. I love my daughter, and unfortunately my ex-wife took her. And it's not revenge to want my daughter back.
7: The daughter Harris lost years ago had been in Charleston for several weeks, seemingly meeting everyone who played a role in her past except him. But then, a little after Christmas 2014, he got the email he'd been longing for. Savannah wanted to meet.
8: How are you feeling?
0: Just one rule, she said. No talk about her mother or the case. and no photos.
1: I'm not going to be ditching my mom by any means, but I wouldn't expect them to ever see each other again. But I need to have a mature adult relationship and see for my own, in my own eyes, and gauge myself what kind of person he is.
0: Harris happily agreed. And a few days later, here they were, father and daughter, face to face on the doorstep of the house that once was Savannah's home.
3: When she came to the door, I didn't know whether she wanted to shake my hand or not. But so I held my hand out and she said, "No, I want a hug."
2: That must have felt so good when she said
3: shoot.
2: That.
3: It felt great.
0: Harris led Savannah to what was once her bedroom with its little wooden crib and baby toys. A place where time had stood still until now.
3: To be honest, I was trying to make sure that I didn't fall apart. I didn't want to just stand there and cry or anything like that. Here's a daughter who remembers nothing about her father. Here's a father who remembers everything about his daughter and has longed for her for years and years. Well, it's very hard to put those two things together.
2: It's like two different worlds coming
3: right.
2: together.
3: And, you know, life is not like a Hallmark movie.
1: It was natural. No, there was no uncomfortable. There was no awkwardness. There was nothing. I think that I'm a natural born speaker, and it seemed to be that he is too. I learned very much a lot about him and my family on his side, and it was very pleasant.
0: Lee was released from prison in May of 2015 and was ordered to spend 2 years of probation in the Charleston area. She'll have to build a new life in the U.S. As a convicted felon, she may never be allowed back into Australia. But Savannah returned there to the place she calls home to continue her college studies. After her visit, Savannah and her father didn't keep up communication. But if there's anything that Harris has learned in the last 20 years, it is that there is always hope.
3: You know, my daughter's her own person now. She can make her own decisions. And whether my daughter wants to contact me or not, she knows where I am, and she knows I want to hear from her, whatever happens.
8: That's all for now. I'm Lester Holt. Thanks for joining us.
9: We were definitely really close. People kept asking where my mom was, and I couldn't give an answer. Just seemed wrong. That was the real kind of stake in the heart.
8: It was one of the most baffling cases investigators had ever seen.
10: This tops the charts for most bizarre.
11: No one can believe that this actually happened.
8: A single mom and whip-smart computer whiz who seemed to disappear.
12: I started getting text messages saying that she had quit her job.
9: She had something down in Kansas.
8: Left behind a puzzling computer trail.
13: Emails and text messages, so active on social media, but nobody can locate her.
14: She didn't want to be found.
15: Exactly.
8: A mom turned ghost. Was she missing or hiding?
9: I wanted to know.
8: Taunts, threats, violence.
16: My pant leg is filled with blood. Oh, Jesus.
8: A deadly mystery that would link three moms and one man.
17: You were the last one to see her.
18: It was as if I'd already done something and he already knew it. He was drilling me with them policeman eyes.
19: This was almost an obsession to get this solved.
8: A heart-stopping case of jealousy, secret identity, and murder.
20: It's like you're on edge. What's going to happen next?
8: I'm Lester Holt, and this is Dateline. Here's Keith Morrison with Scorn.
21: It was dark when they started searching. Dark and cold. The 5th of December, 2015. Just across the night-black Missouri from Omaha. Back and forth went the chopper as squad cars prowled the park, Big Lake Park, Iowa, looking for a shooter.
22: 911, what's the address of your emergency?
23: I've been shot in the leg.
21: Looking for whoever shot her. The woman who'd come out here alone to clear her mind, get that nemesis out of her head, and instead was bleeding through a hole shot clean through her thigh.
22: Is there any serious bleeding?
23: Oh, my feeling is filled with blood. Oh, Jesus.
21: Oh, she knew who did it, she said, as they patched up her wounded leg. She knew all too well how deadly that crazy woman could be.
4: So she gets to shoot somebody, and then she gets to kill another person, and then she gets to move in with Damien, and she gets to be free, and you guys aren't arresting her.
21: She? Who was she? That furious woman scorned. And what horrors was she capable of to eliminate her rivals, to win or punish the one man she so desperately wanted, the man who didn't want her? It began, as these things often do, on an innocent and ordinary day in Omaha, Nebraska, 3 years earlier, the fall of 2012.
18: I'm working. I'm behind the counter. I'm doing 10 things.
21: It happened in an auto repair shop to a mechanic named Dave Krupa.
18: She walks in. I see her. We meet eyes. And just for a moment, I kind of stop. And I go, well, hello.
21: He was working. She wanted her SUV repaired.
18: And, you know, in the back of my mind, I'm thinking, wow, she's gorgeous. But I'm at work. I'm representing the company I work for. That's off the table. It's not a possibility.
6: But did you detect a little sort of signal coming back your way?
18: I thought I did.
21: And then a few weeks later, it seemed like fate. Dave went on a dating website, and there she was. Her profile, her picture, her name, Carrie. He started typing.
18: I just said, hey, I know you, ha ha. And she replied, same thing.
21: And then before long, Carrie came into his shop again.
18: Without saying anything, there's kind of some sparks flying. We're looking at each other like we're both trying, wanting to say something. And we did, and we exchanged phone numbers.
21: They had dinner. The food didn't matter.
18: And we were very, I would say, enthralled with each other.
21: He invited Carrie back to his place, and she agreed. And that's when something else happened. It didn't seem so important, not then, not like it would later. Just as they walked into the apartment, the doorbell rang. It was Dave's ex-girlfriend, Liz, here to pick up some things she'd left behind in his apartment. Awkward. But Carrie just laughed, bowed out.
18: She said, I get it. It's not a big deal. I'm going to go home. You call me when you're done dealing with this mess.
21: So Dave escorted Carrie to the door.
18: And her and Liz passed each other at that moment.
6: Yeah.
18: There were no words spoken.
21: Did it start then, at that moment? Later, once Liz left his apartment, Dave called Carrie.
18: And she invited me out to her place, which was like an hour drive outside of town. Carrie, when I got to her place, we're there 20 minutes making coffee, BSing.
6: Uh-huh.
18: And of course, pretty soon we're on the couch and we're getting a little closer. Now, at this point, we haven't even kissed. And she turns to me and she said, look, if we're going to have sex, that's all it is. Period. There's nothing more to it.
6: Huh.
18: And asked me,
21: And she agreed. And that's when something else happened. It didn't seem so important, not then, not like it would later. Just as they walked into the apartment, the doorbell rang. It was Dave's ex-girlfriend, Liz, here to pick up some things she'd left behind in his apartment. Awkward. But Carrie just laughed, bowed out.
18: She said, I get it. It's not a big deal. I'm going to go home. You call me when you're done dealing with this mess.
21: So Dave escorted Carrie to the door.
18: And her and Liz passed each other at that moment.
6: Yeah.
18: There were no words spoken.
21: Did it start then, at that moment? Later, once Liz left his apartment, Dave called Carrie.
18: And she invited me out to her place, which was like an hour drive outside of town. Carrie, when I got to her place, we're there 20 minutes making coffee, BSing.
6: Uh-huh.
18: And, of course, pretty soon we're on the couch, and we're getting a little closer. Now, at this point, we haven't even kissed. And she turns to me, and she said, look, if we're going to have sex, that's all it is. Period. There's nothing more to it.
6: Huh.
18: And asked me, are you good with that? Is that going to be a problem? And, of course, my eyes lit up, and I'm like, ping, I hit the Powerball.
21: because Dave felt exactly the same way.
18: As a man, I want companionship, so I'm always looking for a girlfriend, but never a committed relationship.
6: And you let them know that this is the way it's got to be.
18: Well, that was the first conversation. Yeah, take it or leave it, that's how it is.
21: But with Carrie, he didn't have to bring it up.
18: It was all her, and
6: yeah.
18: And we hit it off right from there.
21: Carrie told him she was a computer programmer. Her office was close to his apartment. They met there, often, made love, talked.
18: She was extremely intelligent. She was much smarter than I am. Just in general, she had a brain on her.
6: Different than the women you had dated before?
18: The majority of them, yeah. Yeah, for instance, what she did for a living, programming, I consider myself a little bit of a computer nerd, but compared to her, I didn't even know what a computer was.
21: Dave reconsidered his no-commitment rule, a rule he'd broken before, with a woman named Amy Flora. They had two kids together, but it didn't last.
5: After 12 years, you would think there would be some kind of a proposal or something, but like I said, he's kind of emotionless, so...
6: He really didn't want to get married.
5: No. And I wanted to eventually be married, you know. I mean, every girl does. Everybody wants their fairy tale wedding.
21: Amy and Dave stayed friendly for the sake of their kids. And Amy knew about Dave's other women, heard about Carrie.
6: You expected you would meet her at some point if it continued?
5: Well, if it continued, yeah, I would have liked to have met her.
21: But Amy didn't meet Carrie. Not then. No idea what was coming. Early that November of 2012, Carrie told Dave she had a big project at work. She'd stay over at his place instead of driving home to the country every night. And so they began their work week together. And then on Tuesday, November 13th...
18: I gave her a kiss on the way out the door. You know, like, hi, see you later, honey, that kind of thing. You know, it was almost like that sort of 50s TV show garbage.
6: Good, that doesn't sound like a guy who's got no attachments.
18: Well, I didn't say honey, but that's the way it came across,
6: okay,
18: you know.
6: Yeah, right.
18: But she brought that out of me. That's why I say with Terry, it was potential that long term it might have been different.
6: So when you went off to work that day, you were in a pretty good mood.
18: Oh, hell yeah, I was in a great mood. This beautiful lady was going to be at my house when I got home. I don't know who wouldn't smile about that.
21: Dave was at his shop by 6:30, entirely unprepared. And then...
18: By 10 o'clock, I receive a text from her that says, do you want to move in with me? Or should we need to move in together or something along those lines?
6: Really?
18: But immediately, I text her back, no, I'm not interested. We've known each other 2 weeks. It's not going to happen. As soon as I text her back, I get a text back that says, fine, I don't ever want to see you again. Go away. I'm dating somebody else. I hate you. On and on and on and on and on.
6: Weird.
18: Very weird. Very, what is going on here? But I was at work. It was very busy. I didn't have time for that nonsense. So in the back of my mind, I'm thinking, phew, I dodged a bullet there.
21: Oh, but he didn't. No. Now, it was just beginning.
7: Who was this mysterious woman named Carrie when we come back?
6: So this is the woman from hell now.
18: All of a sudden.
7: She was about to vanish in a very mysterious way.
14: Where is she?
9: I didn't know what to think at that point.
7: When Dateline continued...

0: Dave Krupa, the man who liked his sex life uncommitted, was confused. The woman who seemed to share his philosophy had turned on him, was behaving like a woman who expected something from him, like a woman scorned. Suddenly, she wanted to move in. And when he refused, she responded with a non-stop staccato of angry, often misspelled texts. Carrie. Now, that name sounded like his personal horror show.
1: So this is the woman from hell now?
2: All of a sudden, yeah. Or in the course of a couple of hours.
1: Wow.
0: Maybe to Dave in Omaha, that's how it seemed. But an hour's drive away, there was quite a different story. Here in this tiny, sweet farming town called Macedonia, Iowa.
3: I think there's only around 250 people that live there now. It's just home.
0: Home to Carrie. Carrie Farver. And where she was raised by her stepfather, Mark, and her mother, Nancy. Who would stick with Carrie through it all? But of course, they'd always known there was something different about Carrie.
3: She felt like she wanted to do her own thing, and sometimes that...
1: That doesn't always go well.
3: Yeah.
0: Thing is, Carrie was smart. Super smart. School was easy. But then, so were boys.
4: Guys were just drawn to her.
1: And she liked it.
4: Yeah, she did.
5: Hello, Carrie.
0: But there was something else about Carrie, said her friend Holly Drummond. Brainy, yes, but she sometimes made dubious choices. Like when she was away at college and there was this guy, one of a parade of guys.
4: She would constantly talk about this night where they were all dressed up and it was midnight and they were walking on the streets with a bottle of champagne. I mean, she made it sound like a romantic movie.
0: Didn't last, even when Carrie found out she was pregnant.
1: Did it come as a surprise?
3: Yes. Yeah. I knew what she was going to have to go through because I had been divorced with children, young children.
1: Yeah.
3: And it's hard.
1: Not easy.
0: She moved home, took computer courses, and she named the baby Maxwell. Everyone called him Max.
3: She was such a good mother. But I know she had so much on her plate, too, at that time when she was going to school and everything else. But she did very well. She held up very well.
0: Except, that is, for the mood swings, the dreadful depressions.
3: She just would go under the covers and sleep, and she'd hibernate. She'd close herself off from everything.
1: It's hard for a mother to watch her daughter go through that.
3: It is. Trying to get it out of her, you know, what can I do? And there's really nothing that I can do or say.
0: But it got better. Once Carrie was diagnosed with bipolar disorder, medication evened things out. And Carrie and Max settled into an apparently happy and successful life. And then that inexplicable turn. Carrie had just started that high-tech job of hers in Omaha.
3: She really liked that job.
1: What was she doing?
3: She was computer programming.
0: And then, November 2012, she took on that big project. Max was a teenager then. He understood about her long hours and how she'd decided to stay in the city for a few days. Didn't ask about the man she'd be staying with.
2: I didn't know Dave at the time. I just had heard of a Dave.
1: Uh-huh.
2: That was about it.
1: She didn't talk about him?
2: No. Usually things like that she didn't really talk to me about.
0: Dave. That's all her family knew.
3: She was in a very good place. I mean, she had been for a long time. And I didn't think too much about it.
0: And so that weekend, Nancy picked up Max, and later, Carrie drove off to Omaha to spend the week with Dave.
3: She didn't text me or anything that Monday. And then I started getting text messages saying that she had quit her job. She was going to Kansas to live, and
1: what was it like to get that?
3: It was totally off the wall.
0: That was about the same time Dave was getting those angry texts, though Nancy had no idea about that. Anyway, Carrie's news came as a big surprise to Nancy, though to Max, maybe not so much.
2: Because she had something down in Kansas that she was going to be going and interviewing for after those few days at work.
0: His mom had mentioned a possible job change. She even discussed with him staying with Grandma to finish high school. And then, early that weird week,
2: I got a text saying, hey, I got a second interview.
0: But she'd be back from Kansas on the weekend, she texted, for a family wedding, at which Max was an usher. But as the bride walked down the aisle, no sign of Carrie.
2: I was just like, okay, she's just running late. She'll be at the reception. She'll be there for the party and everything. But at the party, I remember probably every 5-10 minutes I was glancing back at the door, just hoping.
1: Where is she?
2: Yeah, just wondering where she was. I just kept saying.
0: That was about the same time Dave was getting those angry texts, though Nancy had no idea about that. Anyway, Carrie's news came as a big surprise to Nancy, though to Max, maybe not so much.
2: Because she had something down in Kansas that she was going to be going and interviewing for after those few days at work.
0: His mom had mentioned a possible job change. She even discussed with him staying with Grandma to finish high school. And then, early that weird week,
2: I got a text saying, hey, I got a second interview.
0: But she'd be back from Kansas on the weekend, she texted, for a family wedding, at which Max was an usher. But as the bride walked down the aisle, no sign of Carrie.
2: I was just like, okay, she's just running late. She'll be at the reception. She'll be there for the party and everything. But at the party, I remember probably every 5-10 minutes I was glancing back at the door, just hoping.
1: Where is she?
2: Yeah, just wondering where she was. I just kept saying, oh, she'll be here any minute. Be here any minute. Midnight got around and she wasn't there. I didn't know what to think at that point.
5: Coming up, unsettling doubts about Carrie's story. Was she moving? Or was she missing?
3: I could just feel it in my bones. Something wasn't right here.
2: I wasn't sure what was going on.
3: It scared me tremendously, and I thought, I've got to do something.
5: When Dateline...

0: long as he could remember, Max Farver believed he knew his mom, Carrie, as well as anybody possibly could.
1: We were definitely really close. I was her second opinion on most things.
0: So when Carrie was a no-show at the wedding, Max knew something was way off.
1: I wasn't sure what was going on, but I just knew something was wrong.
2: I could just feel it in my bones that it was something wasn't right here.
0: Nancy didn't tell her grandson about the truly disturbing text she'd received from Carrie. This one didn't say anything about a new job. Instead, Carrie texted she broke up with her boyfriend and was thinking about checking into a mental hospital.
3: That scared you?
2: Yes, it scared me tremendously.
0: By boyfriend, did she mean this mysterious Dave?
3: Do you know how to reach this
2: guy? No,
3: I didn't. Or even what his last name was?
2: I didn't know how to start looking for.
3: So what is that like?
2: It's hell. It's just frustration and just helplessness.
0: So, before dropping off Max at the wedding, she called the county sheriff's office to file a missing persons report.
2: They took down all the information, of course, and they didn't really offer too much.
3: Well, I guess they thought, well, she's a grown woman. She can leave if she wants to leave.
2: Right.
0: Nancy told the deputies about Carrie's struggles with bipolar disorder. And here's what they told her, said Nancy.
2: Well, she's probably off her medicine and, you know, these things happen. And so that happens a lot.
0: Nancy tried calling, but Carrie just wouldn't pick up. She did respond to texts, but sent mixed messages.
2: I'm moving down with this Dave. I had no idea who this Dave was.
0: It was confusing. Did she have some sort of mental breakdown? Carrie quit her job in Omaha, sent her company a text to let them know, and texted her mom that she was taking that job in Kansas and moving away, and had sold her furniture. She attached a photo of a check from the buyer. Carrie wanted Nancy to let the buyer pick it up out in Macedonia and take it away.
2: And I said, absolutely not. I said, either you call me, you come to see me. I'm not doing anything until I hear you. And that's when the nasty text started
3: coming.
2: What
3: did she say then?
2: That I was a bad mother. And she said, I'm going to take Max. We're going to leave.
0: Carrie texted Max, too, and let him know.
1: If you're coming with me, you have no choice. I'm the adult here. And what I say goes.
3: I'm just trying to imagine what it was like to be you in the middle of that situation.
1: It was a bit scary because we all thought that someone might come at school to try to get me. Because the school would legally have to let them let me go with them.
3: Yeah.
1: Like if my mom showed up.
0: Max was scared, had no idea what was going on with his mom. And he wanted to stay with his grandparents.
2: I've heard all of these horror stories about people having these personality changes and going off the deep end. And I thought, I've got to do something about Max. I've got to keep him safe.
0: Nancy applied for temporary guardianship of Max.
3: That must be so weird.
2: Oh.
3: Fraught.
2: Yes. And just wondering, what am I doing to my daughter if we were doing this? The lawyer said, now this is just temporary. Now if she comes back, you know, you can always undo this. I said, okay.
0: Meanwhile, surely the sheriff could find her daughter, get some help. She showed them Carrie's texts about the furniture. The phone company said they were coming from a location in Omaha. Officers went there. No Carrie. Sergeant Jim Doty and Corporal Ryan Avis of the Pottawatomie County Sheriff's Office, who joined the investigation much later, said the next step was to find the woman who'd paid for the furniture. Her name was Shanna Gallier.
4: They called her, left a voicemail, which she returned that call the next day.
0: Shanna went by her middle name, Liz, and it turned out that was the same Liz Dave Krupa once dated. She lived in Omaha with her two kids. Liz told the cops that somebody stole her checkbook, and she suspected that somebody was the woman she ran into at Dave's place. Liz gave the detectives his contact information.
3: She's with him, and then suddenly she goes off the rails and starts doing weird stuff like this. Mm-hmm. So he must know something, right?
5: Yeah. Definitely a person you want to talk to.
0: And by then, the story Dave could tell the police? Scary. Coming up.
5: He was drilling me with them policeman eyes.
6: Police have some questions for Dave.
3: She was at your house.
5: Yes.
3: You were the last one to see her.
5: It was as if I'd already done something and he already knew it.
6: When Dave...

0: Dave Krupa was upset. Maybe as upset as he'd ever been. Ever since he told Carrie that she couldn't move in with him, she'd been texting and emailing and saying awful things and making his life miserable. He tried calling her, but she didn't answer. And then, a little more than a week later, the cops showed up at his auto repair shop.
1: How did you find out they were coming? They just showed up?
2: Oh, yeah, there was no warning.
0: The detectives took him outside for a talk.
2: And tells me, hey, do you know Carrie? My first thought is, oh, that crazy one. Yeah, what? You know?
1: Yeah.
2: When did you see her last? Oh, the morning of.
1: Yeah, uh-huh.
2: And, okay, so where is she now? No idea.
0: The detective didn't seem to buy that.
2: He was drilling me with them policeman eyes. Them ones that are like, you feel like you're in the principal's office.
1: Yeah, where were you at 6:30 on that morning? And
2: yeah. Yeah, no, I totally had the feeling.
1: I mean, she was at your house.
2: Yes.
1: You were the last one to see her.
2: And that was how he approached me, was as if I'd already done something and he already knew it and it's time to deal with it, you know? And I was like, whoa, slow down.
0: Dave tried to explain, he said.
2: Hey, man, I don't know where she's at, but I've got nothing to do with it. It's, you know, I'm backpedaling as fast as I can.
1: Huh.
2: I don't know where she's at, and I don't want to know where she's at that point. I just want her to go away.
0: Because, Dave told the detectives, Carrie would not stop messaging him. He showed them his phone and was adamant he had not seen her since the morning he left her at his place.
1: Do you think they believed you when you said you didn't know where she was?
2: 100% they believe me.
0: And then, the strangest thing, Carrie started texting the detective, too. I would really appreciate if you leave Dave Krupa out of it. The detective texted Carrie back.
3: We can't stop looking into it. We need to locate you. And the missing person entry won't be taken out until someone talks to you in person to where we know you are okay.
1: Did she respond to that?
3: She said it was pointless.
1: She didn't want to be found.
3: Exactly.
0: But the detective got another text. This one seemed ominous. I want one person to go away for destroying everything for me. Who might that person be? The detective had a pretty good idea. Dave showed them texts in which Carrie blamed Liz for their breakup, even though, as he explained, he and Liz weren't even together when he met Carrie. Made sense then. Carrie must have stolen Liz's checkbook, all right. Maybe even forged that check for $5,000. The detectives called Liz right away and told her she should file a report with the Omaha PD. It was their jurisdiction. But before she got the chance, Liz went to her garage.

0: hadn't even seen her, but still heard from her constantly. A hail of texts and emails that was only getting thicker.
1: I would get 50, 60 a day.
2: A day?
1: Oh, yeah. Yeah, all day long. It, at one point, rendered my phone completely useless. It would just be dinging so much I couldn't answer a phone or send a text.
2: Make you want to change your phone number, wouldn't it?
1: I did that a couple of times.
2: You did? And they still kept coming.
1: They did.
0: Occasionally, Carrie's text seemed almost normal. I know I ruined it. I tell myself, don't be crazy. This guy was nice to you, but something takes over. But mostly, the emails and messages were angry rants about perceived romantic rivals, Liz Gallier in particular. She's a whore. You shouldn't be with someone like that. I hope we can see each other soon. And then, with a shudder, Dave realized Carrie did see him. She seemed to be watching his every move.
1: It was very common for me to get messages, emails or whatever, that say, oh, I see you through your window, you're doing this. And I'd go, I am doing this. Okay, great. And I'd haul ass outside, go looking for somebody, because somebody knows what I'm doing.
0: Even more disturbing, Carrie messaged Dave that she'd taken his extra apartment key and had been coming and going when he wasn't there. Liz got unsettling emails, too. I'm out in your garage, so what should I do to your car? I see my handiwork is still on the wall. Attached to the email, a photo to prove Carrie was there. Eventually, the messages got threatening. Carrie wrote Dave a note claiming she'd kidnapped Liz. You will do exactly as I say, and then I will let her go. Do it or say goodbye to her. Attached was this photo. A woman bound. Couldn't see her face, but was that Liz?
1: I told her, BS, that's crock of crap. I don't believe you. Go away. Leave me alone.
0: Through it all, Carrie remained invisible. Even after she texted Dave, she was moving into an apartment building nearby. Yes, a couple of buildings away. Why? Does that bother you? I'm only doing month to month till I find something else. Dave told the cops, of course. They went looking for Carrie.
1: And the building number was correct, but the apartment number did not exist.
0: Carrie was still nowhere to be found. But near the complex, Dave did find something that belonged to Carrie.
3: Coming up, a crucial discovery almost buried in the snow, and the danger escalates.
1: It was like, what in the hell?
3: Into something deadly.
4: It's like you're on edge as to what's going to happen next.
3: When

0: Big snow in Omaha that winter of 2012-13. The winter Kerry Farver's texts were driving Dave Krupa crazy. Blizzards were nothing compared to them. And worse, said Dave, the skin-crawling feeling that she was stalking him, spying on him. But always like a ghost, when he looked, she was gone. Then one day, about 2 months after it started, Dave was driving home from his shop.
1: And I'm coming through the parking lot, and I noticed the truck there because it still had all the snow on it. And when I got up close, I'm like, oh, it's an Explorer. Oh, it's the right color. So I called the sheriff and said, I'm pretty sure I found a truck.
0: He was right. It was Carrie's SUV, still half buried in the snow.
2: They impounded it. We had a crime scene tech process it, and it was really clean.
3: They did a thorough investigation.
2: Yeah, right? they dusted it for prints, and they found a fingerprint inside and recovered that.
0: The fingerprint was found on a mint container in the cup holder of the SUV. They ran the print through the national database. No hits. But if Carrie wasn't using her SUV, at least certainly not daily, her presence was as unavoidable as ever, what with the texts and emails, graffiti, threatening photos sent to both Dave Krupa and Liz Gallier. County detectives made sure to do a phone dump from both of their devices to preserve the evidence and perhaps figure out where Carrie was. There was even a link to a fake obituary for Liz. Go see what I made for the whore. I will kill her. They already made her obituary, so it's done. Then, minutes later, I'm trying to hire someone to get rid of that whore Liz for us. You told me before you wanted her gone. Do we want to pay just for the whore or her two kids, too? I hope to see you soon. Your beautiful Carrie.
4: Trying to enlist you in her scheme
1: totally,
4: to kill Liz.
1: Yeah, that was a very interesting read the first time I read that. Was like, oh my, what in the hell?
0: Carrie didn't seem to realize that her ongoing harassment was actually pushing Dave and Liz back together.
3: You compared notes on the harassment you were getting?
1: Oh, we'd spend hours talking about it. Showing each other texts and emails we got, and yeah, it was...
3: Kind of comforting each other.
1: That's
3: who else would understand, right?
1: Exactly. Nobody else did understand.
0: And now Dave and Liz were regulars of the Omaha PD, filing one complaint after another against Carrie. Like the time they reported that Carrie had broken Dave's apartment window. And that's when Detective Chris LeGros stepped in to investigate.
5: He says, yeah, it's her. She's done this to me before. Identifies a photo of her, shows me, you know, some text messages that she had made a text referencing the fact that she broke out his window.
0: LeGros could see the attacks were escalating from angry texts to theft and then vandalism and threats of physical harm. He obtained an arrest warrant for Carrie Farver. Not that he had much hope of finding her. He knew Carrie was a computer expert, probably using software to disguise the phones and computers her messages came from.
5: I thought, well, maybe this must be some kind of avenue she's utilizing because just nothing's there. We can't find her.
0: Weeks passed, and each time Dave and Liz were hit with an even more outrageous barrage, LeGros would look again and again not find Carrie. And yet it all seemed to be leading somewhere bad.
3: Were Dave and Liz afraid?
5: Oh, yeah. It's not so much you're terrified of the individual, but it's like you're on edge as to what's going to happen next.
0: And sure enough, what happened next was terrifying. Early Saturday morning, August 17th, Liz called Dave frantic.
1: My house burned down. Oh, my God, it's that crazy person, Carrie, stalking me again.
3: Wow.
0: Liz had been in the middle of moving out. She and her kids were already sleeping at their new place, but she went back to the old place that Saturday morning to pick up more of their things. And instead, she had to call the Omaha Fire Department. They responded right away, and later, so did Detective LeGros.
5: The inside of the house was pretty charred and burned, and the
3: serious
5: smoke
3: fire.
5: Damage.
3: Big damage.
5: Sufficient, yes. Really, it could have ended up burning down the house, but just didn't quite get to that point.
0: But it was deadly enough. Liz had two dogs, one cat, and a pet snake. All were still in the house. All of them were found dead. Neighbors across the street said they saw a woman in a car parked outside Liz's house a few weeks before the fire. Detective LaGrosse showed them a photo of Carrie. The neighbors said they couldn't be sure, but she had the same general appearance. But an email to Dave made no secret of who did it. "I am not lying. I set that nasty whore's house on fire. I hope the whore and her kids die in it." And later, Carrie to Liz. "Hope you and your kids burn to death."
5: Once you get into situations like arson or threats to an individual's life or to those around them, their children, the ex-boyfriend, certainly you're going to take that much more serious.
0: Suddenly, the case against Carrie looked very serious indeed. But still, like smoke from the fire, she vanished.
5: What I did was try and find some way of seeing if somebody saw her. And again, came up with nothing. Over and over again, nothing.
0: By this time, said Dave, he was afraid she'd try to attack his kids, too.
3: What did she say when she threatened your kids, for example?
1: Well, something along the lines of slit your children's throats.
3: Wow.
1: Yeah, that's pretty hard to read.
0: It took a toll, said Dave.
1: For a while there, I was drinking heavily, which is not me. There's never been a time in my life where I was a real drinker, and I was drinking until the bar closed and going to work at 6 o'clock in the morning.
3: Wow. And you bought a gun?
1: Sure. Yeah. Yeah.
3: Why?
1: For my safety, my children's safety, for just protection in general, because I didn't know.
0: So Dave and Liz kept watch in the city, wary, fearful. While out in Macedonia, Carrie's family was coping with a whole different set of emotions. Emptiness, grief, and a terrible, gnawing uncertainty. Nancy had sent several pleading messages. "Come home. Carrie, you're my daughter, and I'll always love you no matter what. We just need to see you, hear your voice, know where you are. I love you so much. You're my little girl. Come home."
3: For a parent, for a mother, I don't know, how do you characterize this episode in your life? How do you talk about those feelings and make sense of them?
6: There was no making sense of it. Total loss.
0: What happened to Carrie Farmer? And why?
7: Coming up, news like a lightning bolt for a family in anguish. Someone claimed to have seen Carrie.
6: My heart was just racing like crazy.
7: Could it be after all this time?
3: Did you rehearse what you'd say when you saw her?
6: Oh, where have you been?
7: When

0: Where was Terry Farver? Everyone wanted to know, especially her family.
1: What was it like at Christmas time without her?
2: That was hard. That was hard.
0: Christmas was once magic for Max here in Macedonia, a celebration of his amazing bond with his mother, of little things, like their family's gift-opening traditions.
2: At our house, instead of everyone just kind of going at once, we go by age and do rounds at Christmas. And just going from me to Grandma just seemed wrong.
1: Well, it was wrong. And you kind of had to bottle it up, didn't you?
3: Kind of. He didn't show his emotion too much to me because he knew that I was...
1: You were worried.
3: I was really worried. But I found out from his girlfriend's mother that he would go over to her house after school and stuff, to his girlfriend's house. And her mother told me that he did a lot of crying at their house. And that bothered me, of course.
0: There'd been a sudden bit of hope after that first Christmas without Carrie in April 2013. The phone rang. On the line was a man.
3: Saying that Carrie was at this a homeless shelter in Omaha, and that we were to go pick her up.
1: What was happening in here when you
3: were... Oh, just flutters. I mean, my heart was just racing like crazy.
0: The shelter was about an hour away. Nancy, who had neither seen her daughter nor heard her voice for months, was too wrought up to drive, so she asked her brother to take her.
3: Oh, I was so tense, and it was just, you know, trying to catch your breath and just...
1: Did you rehearse what you'd say when you saw her?
3: Oh, where have you been? Yeah, and I don't care where you've been, to your home.
0: An investigator met Nancy at the shelter. He had a photo of Carrie with him.
3: The investigator went into the shelter and showed the picture and wanted to know if there had been anybody there like her. And they said, she hasn't been here.
1: What's that like?
3: Well, then, then your hopes are dashed again. You just think, where can she be?
1: Yeah, there's a feeling that comes with realizing you're on a wild goose chase.
3: Yes. And I went home and I thought, I can't live with this anymore. This is just too much.
0: Again, Nancy messaged Carrie. Carrie, we were at Sienna House. Where are you? No response. But then a Facebook post weeks later. I am a grown woman, and if I feel like leaving home, I have the right. I asked my son, Max, to come with me, but you didn't want to. So when I'm ready to come back home, I will. I love you all very much, but I need time still to sort things out. Then there were posts like this one. Liz is the hoe that took my boyfriend away from me. Now I've met a really nice guy. Nancy had to wonder. Maybe it was self-delusion. But these messages just didn't sound like Carrie.
3: Because my daughter was so meticulous about grammar and spelling and the way it sounded.
1: And this stuff was like what?
3: Oh, it was just garbage. It was just...
1: Sort of chaotic.
3: Yes, it was chaotic. And it just, the language that was used and everything else, Gary wouldn't have used any kind of language. Unless
1: she'd become a different sort of person.
3: Right, yeah. So in that too, I'm thinking, is this the case?
0: Had her daughter had a total breakdown? Or what if Carrie's disappearance was not what it seemed to be?
4: Coming up, Max reaches out to his mother with a test.
1: Things only she would know.
2: Yeah, things only she would know.
4: And Dave buys another gun that soon goes missing. Could Carrie be behind it?
5: She's still active and sending text messages, sending pictures.
4: Or maybe it wasn't Carrie at all. Soon, police would be investigating a whole new suspect. When Dateline...